0: to host 6 matches in Toronto over 4 weeks. Despite the influx of visitors, Toronto hotels say occupancy rates were down during the first 2 weeks of the World Cup. Payment processing company Moneris says credit card data showed only a modest boost in spending and less than Taylor Swift's Eras Tour. Taisha Redden, a professor of urban planning at the University of Toronto, says the economic windfall so far is likely below expectations. Diana Mussina, The Canadian Press.
1: Unionized workers who operate and maintain regional services in Metro Vancouver are considering a full-blown strike. The Greater Vancouver Regional District Employees Union made the announcement today as a part of escalating job actions. The two unions' presidents say 25 popular regional parks in the city will be without workers who fix trails, collect garbage, and provide immediate first aid for injuries, among other duties. An out-of-control wildfire in BC's interior has triggered a second evacuation order. Police believe the fire was caused by human activity. Canadian Press reporter Lisa Laporte says the Brunswick Creek fire was first detected near Boston Bar on Thursday and has grown to cover 100 hectares of land.
2: The Boothroyd Indian Band issued an evacuation order Sunday morning after a previous order issued by the Fraser Valley Regional District. That order covers residents living in the North Bend area.
1: Meantime, an evacuation alert has been issued for Boston Bar itself, a community of just under 200 people. Canada's Félix Auger-Aliassime has advanced to the quarterfinals at Wimbledon. The Montreal native needed 5 sets to get past Spain's Alejandro Davidovich Fokina. The Canadian will face 7th-seeded and 7-time Wimbledon champion Novak Djokovic. This is the Canadian Press. In sports, the Edmonton Oilers have signed defenseman Shakir Mukhamadulin to a 2-year contract extension. The deal on average has an annual value of $1.75 million US, and the 24-year-old came over to Edmonton as a part of a trade that sent defenseman Darnell Nurse to the San Jose Sharks. Addison Patterson had 19 points and 9 rebounds. Matthew Kamba had 17 points and 6 rebounds. And the Calgary Surge won their second game in 15 starts with a 92-84 decision over the host Vancouver Bandits in Canadian Elite Basketball League action today. Meanwhile, Juan Soto's 2-run single in the second inning gave New York the lead. Nolan McLean regrouped after a rough start, and the Mets held off Atlanta's 9th-inning comeback attempt to beat the Braves 10-9 in a rain-delayed game. From the Canadian Press, I'm John Kennedy.

0: Show.
1: All right, so late last night, Morocco beat the Netherlands on penalty kicks, which means Canada versus Morocco on Saturday in Houston at 1 p.m. This is, so we're in the Sweet 16. I'm choosing to view this like the brackets in March Madness. We are now in the Sweet 16, looking to move to the Elite Eight, correct?
2: That is correct.
1: Yeah, I think that's the best way for me to look at it, right?
2: I think so, yeah.
1: Yeah, yeah.
3: That's an amazing spot to be in, especially when you're playing your first World Cup in a long time.
1: Well, there was something in the air when Canada was playing the last game that was really special. That was really special.
2: Yeah, and look, I think the smell of maple syrup.
1: Look, and listen, we're going to have Canada Day. Hopefully this will be one where we can, I don't know, it feels like there's a little bit of national pride out there. Call me crazy. How about this year for Canada Day, we as Canadians take, hold on, you ready for this? We as Canadians take pride in this country.
2: Come on.
1: I know, right? Hot take, right?
2: Hot take.
1: A little bit crazy, but
2: that'll go viral.
1: Maybe, just maybe, we could be proud of this country. And that pride can come out on Canada Day and spill over onto Saturday for Canada versus Morocco. Oh, boy, am I going to get a lot of hate mail for that one. Call me crazy.
2: Stop it, man.
1: Just for this one day, we can go back to talking about Canada like a cancer in the world that needs to, like a tumor that needs to be cut out for, we'll be talking about that later.
2: Oh, yeah.
1: That is coming up later. But maybe just for one day, let's just try it on for size, see if it fits. And if we like it, maybe we keep it on, huh? Maybe.
2: Yeah.
1: Okay.
2: Yeah, in our next hour, we got some interesting things going on.
1: Interesting takes. What's the expression from the frying pan, out of the frying pan into the fryer?
2: Into the fire.
1: Into the fire. That sort of explains what happened, the journey, if you will, for a number of Venezuelans.
2: This is the worst.
1: It's the worst. We say it with a, no, we don't say it with a chuckle. This is really sad.
2: This is really sad.
1: So there was a deportation flight carrying 146 Venezuelans from the United States.
2: So they'd been nailed by ICE.
1: They'd been nailed from ICE. And look, I don't know.
2: Who knows? Who knows anything about them?
1: They might have been bad guys. They might have been good guys. They might have been caught up for the wrong reasons. Regardless, they were on their way back to Venezuela. And they landed just hours before the 7.2 and 7.5 magnitude earthquakes hit. And it left a whole bunch of them trapped in a hotel. Survivors described escaping the collapsing buildings, walking for kilometers to find help, and eventually contacting family members. One survivor said she felt that she had been given a second chance but remained deeply traumatized.
2: Yeah, who survived. But
1: yeah,
2: we're talking, they say maybe like 100 of them died.
1: Yeah. So just imagine you're living your life. You're living your life in the United States, hoping that you don't get caught by ICE. Your worst nightmare comes true.
2: They put you, who knows how long you were in one of those
1: detention centers. Yeah, who knows? And then finally they say, all right, time to send you back to where you came from. And they send you, and they put you on the plane, and they say, hey, well, at least you know Maduro's not in charge anymore, and the Americans are helping rebuild that country, so that's a good thing. And then you land, and they put you up in a hotel, which collapses on top of you in two of the worst earthquakes that country has seen in a very, very long time.
2: 7.2 and 7.5, that's nothing to shake a stick. Those are big earthquakes.
1: Yeah, yeah. That is,
2: and the video of those that's coming out of Venezuela of some of the shaking going on and the buildings collapsing. People just standing on the street were getting thrown side to side.
1: Yeah, no, I saw some of them. Like that's
2: wild video.
1: Yeah, it's wild video. Anyway, yeah, that's
2: I don't even know if that's bad luck. That's just a horrible insult
1: to injury.
2: Yeah.
1: And anyway, we highlight that as sort of the sour before we get to the sweet. And the sweet, as far as I'm concerned, is Mexican Batman. Mexican Batman, apparently in the small town of Lagos de Morena in Jalisco, Mexico, there is a rash of bicycle and motorcycle thieves, and they're just going around stealing two-wheeled vehicles. Enter Mexican Batman, and he's finding these suspected motorcycle thieves. He's duct taping them to poles. He's marking.
2: This is nuts.
1: He's marking them with the word ratero, which means thief, and he's leaving the allegedly stolen motorcycles nearby. Five incidents have been reported.
2: He's duct taping them to poles.
1: And I've seen there's a picture at least one case where he takes a picture and then he stands in the background dressed as Batman. Yeah, he's in the background dressed as Batman. And he's been nicknamed the Mexican Batman. I mean, listen, frankly, if there's no Batman in America, he's just Batman.
2: Yeah.
1: And if you're the one and only, then you're just Batman, man. You don't have to say you're Mexican Batman. You are the one and only. And but apparently he's reflecting a growing public attention, rising crime, and police not doing what they're supposed to do. Although,
2: well,
1: from what
2: Mexico,
1: I understand,
2: man.
1: But from what I understand, the cops are treating him like a criminal.
2: And he's a vigilante.
1: He's a vigilante. I wonder what vigilante is in Spanish.
2: I have no idea. But I tell you though, they're probably looking. It's making us look bad.
1: Yeah, but that's how Batman started. That's how he started. This is amazing. This is how he really started. Listen, you keep on keeping on, Mexican Batman.
2: Guess what vigilante is in Spanish?
1: What?
2: Vigilante.
1: Vigilante.
2: Seriously.
1: He's el vigilante.
2: He is el vigilante. What would, if they had the original Batman series, Pam, Bamo, wow.
1: Yeah.
2: What would they do in the Mexican version?
1: I don't know.
2: Soy King! Yeah.
1: Well, if you have ever seen any of the, like the over-the-top telenovelas.
2: Yeah.
1: That's what it would be. That's what it'd be.
2: I'll be honest. You put any sort of Mexican spin on really anything,
1: yeah,
2: it's always humorous. They have such a good sense of humor down in Mexico.
1: I think you have to.
2: They do, but they're just, I don't know.
1: Listen,
2: I've always enjoyed going down to Mexico, always enjoyed the people down there, and I don't know. I just find this sort of thing is fantastic.
1: When you go down there, what do the little kids call you? What do they call it? Do they call
2: it El Gigante?
1: Yes.
2: I don't know. they look and they go, ho, ho.
1: Canadiense Gigante.
2: Yeah, they're like, wear a hat, dude. You're going to get sunburned.
1: Oh, big time.
2: So, hey, if there was a Canadian version of this.
1: Yeah, we'd be leaving apologetic notes.
2: Yeah, sorry. Sorry, but stealing bikes is not okay.
1: It's not okay. We saw a clip of Scarlett with a hand puppet, and I was offering, my 2 cents. You can't have a hand puppet and be a mayor. Well, we found out later on that this was part of a comedy sketch, comedy thing. And so we were like, all right. And she reached out to us and said, that's unfair. And
2: she was not happy about it.
1: So we took it down.
2: But then again, you know what? We actually didn't do anything wrong at all. Mm-hmm. In hindsight, I actually regret taking it, regret the fact that we took it down.
1: Yeah.
2: That should not have been the reaction that we had, because we talked about our platform,
1: yeah,
2: and we said the exact same thing you did.
1: Yeah.
2: And then we flipped over and said, you know what, though? If you were talking about being taken seriously, whether comedy or not, you can't be having a hand puppet.
1: We had fun with it, but still. No, we had fun with it, but it was also, I mean, it's a serious. Look, back when I was in entertainment TV and we do photo shoots, they'd always say, hey, let's just do a fun, crazy one. And I never did the fun, crazy one. You want to know why? Because that's the one they would use. It is a universal truth. And so if you got the hand puppet, it's going to be the thing people talk about. But it's the reason that we'll be talking with Scarlett Gillespie running for mayor of Hamilton after the break right here on The Ben Mulrooney Show.
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1: I knew I wanted to run for mayor when Andrea Horvath refused to meet with me when I was the victim of a hate crime, and we were at the safety summit, and she had her communications person, Amanda Kinnaird, stand in front of me like I was a feral dog, when I actually just wanted to be respected. That's when I knew I wanted to run for mayor.
2: Well, that was the voice of Scarlett Gillespie, Hamilton mayoral candidate. And we will call this the serendipity of the sock puppet, because were it not for the fact that this clip that we saw had Scarlett was wearing a sock puppet, I don't know that we would be meeting and having this conversation today. So, Scarlett, please welcome Scarlett Gillespie to the show. And Scarlett, welcome to the Ben Mulrooney Show.
3: Thank you so much for having me. What a small world, Mr. Mulrooney. Thank you.
2: Please, just call me Ben. And may I call you Scarlett?
3: Of course. Yes, that's my name.
2: Now, before we continue, we actually did want to air a different clip, and we want people to hear, which I was quite impressed by this explanation as to why you're running.
3: Thank you.
1: Many people don't feel like they have the right to speak in public, let alone at City Hall. And I want you all to know that if whatever I represent to you, a sex worker, a person with mental illness, a person living with disabilities, or that former sex worker, if I can do it, so can you. And I want to model that behavior. Everybody should be involved because we are the government. And the truth of the matter is that our representatives are not doing a good job representing us. I want to do that job better. And I will do that with integrity. So that's why I'm running for mayor.
2: I think, Scarlett, that's a heck of an introduction to people who maybe don't know who you are. There's a lot there. But I really respect what you said, like the job can be done better. So tell me where you see the biggest problems in Hamilton and how you think you can solve them.
3: Dollars, and not in the way that's often spoken about in the media, but we're talking about the people who are struggling the most. So residents who are workers, people living with disabilities, people who are just trying to get by, you know, people who are doing everything right. They work, they volunteer, they participate in their communities, and they still don't feel like they can afford to live here. I understand that feeling too. I am a resident of City Housing Hamilton, and I've lived here for 2 years. And the example of the largest problem of fiscal dollars, you know, not being spent properly, I've witnessed that in City Housing Hamilton. To give you exact examples, like there was over 10 cracks in the foundation of the building. There was efflorescence and black mold, flooding. There was pests. For example, the first time I've ever seen a cockroach was when I became a tenant of this building. And so, you know, hearing from my neighbors, the suffering and how the maintenance wasn't being done, I started advocating towards that. And through that process, I learned really how little of the money that is being, you know, in the media told to the public that it's being spent on housing, it's not actually going there because, this housing is mixed rent-geared to income and market rent. You wouldn't really know who's, you know, which, depending on, unless they told you, or unless you work for the city. But ultimately, poor people are being left behind. Their salaries of the administrators who run these corporations are very high. And when tenants like myself speak up for better living conditions in these buildings, we are targeted for eviction. I will tell you, I am the reason why this building got fixed.
2: Yeah.
3: It was going to be another Jamesville. And ultimately, we want a mayor who is going to have the interest of the working class, those who struggle the most in our city, at the forefront of their decisions.
2: Listen, Scarlett, I want to continue with this, but before we do, I kind of want to just spend a second going back and forth with you about, because we said our thing yesterday, and I hope you didn't take offense. We like to be a little tongue-in-cheek with politics. I come from a political background. If I don't laugh, I cry sometimes.
3: Of course.
2: But you were very quick to respond to our social media. How did you encounter what we had said yesterday?
3: So I have a volunteer team, and I'm very active on social media. That's part of the campaign. Yeah. You know, the responsibility of being active and maintaining a presence. I became aware of it while I was at another event, and so I became slightly distracted, but I was able to respond immediately. I will say you did tacitly endorse me. I'm pretty sure the quote was, if you're on the left, this might be your candidate.
2: Well, yes,
3: I unfortunately
2: you're right.
3: I was unfortunately unable to archive the video in time, as I am an archivist, but I do wish I was able to do that so then I could have clipped it for my own videos. Yeah. But, I know we're collaborating on this, so it'll be fine.
2: Well, I've got to continue.
3: I think it's really important for a mayor to be accessible.
2: Yeah.
3: And I will say that part of the reason, which, you know, they spoke about the hate crime that I've experienced, but it's more than just that. That's one reason in a constellation of reasons I've chosen to run for mayor, and particularly against our current mayor, Andrea Horvath, because beyond being the victim of hate crimes and her rebuffing me at multiple junctures, I also am the executive director of the Sex Workers Action Program of Hamilton. I run a social enterprise corporation as well as a nonprofit. And, you know, I have tried to speak with the mayor in multiple context for multiple reasons. We had a sex worker who was maimed a few years ago, and she now lives in a long-term care facility with a brain, with a neurocognitive impairment.
2: Yeah.
3: And, you know, we couldn't even get a meeting with her for that.
2: And
3: so I'm thinking about...
2: I just want to jump in for just a second, because, you know, like when you go from not having a profile and say, I'm going to run for mayor, you know, sometimes you don't make it the first kick at the can. And I'm thinking in the city of Toronto, a guy like Brad Bradford, he got about 1.5% of the vote 3 years ago when he ran in the by-election. And now he is effectively tied with the mayor. And then you've got what's the gentleman's name? Keenan Loomis he's running neck and neck with your mayor right now as well. And some people, when they run, they do it for the long term. I want to establish a beachhead. I want people to know who I am. I want to affect the conversation in this election. What to you would signal a successful election campaign here? Is anything
3: for
2: sort
3: myself
2: of winning,
3: or in general?
2: For you in general. I mean, do you have to win this thing for it to be successful?
3: No, of course not. So first, I do believe in building momentum. And I would like to correct you. I don't think they're neck and neck currently. I think that we're early in the campaign.
2: True.
3: It's only June, the October 26th
2: is the
3: election.
2: Right.
3: And I will say I'm exponentially growing my team. I think that's very obvious. That's why I'm on the Ben Mulrooney show right now. And so, could you just repeat your question? I'm sorry.
2: Oh, just what does victory look like for you in this election?
3: I've already, to my mind, I've already gotten the victory in the sense of the goals that I set myself for a successful campaign. And those are scaling social media presence, getting my name out into the community, empowering people and inspiring people to take action. So, for example, other working class candidates have put their name in, like Sasha Austin and other people. I welcome that. I think that we need more working class role models, and we need people to understand that we are the government. We have a right to steer the ship. Mm-hmm. We should be steering the ship, not just major candidates who are backed by the major political parties, Liberal, Conservative, and the NDP. We need people who actually know what it's like to live in Hamilton. You know, one of the things I found most striking, I was participating in the planning committee meeting about the data centers in Hamilton recently.
2: Right.
3: And during the debate, one of the counselors, I can't remember who, had said something about, well, you know, rent is actually $1,600 for a one bedroom. And he's looking at like a document, right?
2: Mm.
3: Well, I guarantee you that person owns property and cannot actually understand the reality of going out there at this moment in time in Hamilton and renting or leasing a one bedroom apartment, because it's closer to $2,000 to $2,200. Mm. And it's just like the lack of understanding of what it's like to struggle and be your average person that led me to run. There's several reasons. Yeah.
2: Well, and lastly, we're gonna have to end this conversation. I hope it's not the end of our conversations, though, Scarlett.
3: No, thank you.
2: But,
3: yeah.
2: But as you look back, like I'm actually rethinking my entire thing that I said to you, which was, you know, the sock puppet thing ended up getting you quite a bit of attention, including attention with us, and I'm very glad that you've joined us. I gotta wonder whether the advice I was throwing at you yesterday was wrong.
3: I think it was wrong.
2: I'm willing to admit. Yeah, go on.
3: I appreciate that you're willing to admit that you're wrong, and I'm sorry for interrupting you. I'm very blown away and starstruck that I'm speaking to Ben Mulrooney. very appreciative. What I will say is, I welcome the criticism. I think people criticize wanting to improve the world, and I think that that comes from a place of love as much as a place of frustration, and I understand that personally, and that's why I'm running for mayor. And I will tell you that, you know, the full context of that show, it was the Uncloseted comedy show run by Ray Lockdust. It was in its, I believe, fourth anniversary. It was held at the Staircase Theater at Hamilton, and I was invited as a special guest, and during that, during the intermission, they had crowdsourced questions from the audience during the show. And so those are the questions we were asked. And Ray had created a sock puppet in each of our likenesses to sort of bring levity to the conversation, which was serious because we didn't want to lower the vibe. So it was actually effective messaging, and people just took it out of context. And, you know, there's transphobia. I'm a former sex worker. People hate people that have done sex work. I've got a thick skin. I've been bullied and abused my whole life. They can't stop me. You know, I'm not worried about that. So I appreciate and I accept your apology. I accept that you were incorrect.
2: Scarlett Gillespie,
3: I forgive you.
2: I have to say, you're a breath of fresh air in politics. I really thank you for joining us. I thank you for taking
3: our
2: humor in stride, and I hope you accept my apology as sincere.
3: Of course.
2: And I wish you the very best. Stay in touch with us, all right?
3: Thank you, Thank you, Ben. Take care. Will do.
2: All right. Don't go anywhere when we come back. What are we doing next? Oh, we got Carmi Levy. A good friend, Carmi Levy, is joining us. We got a lot to get to, including South Korea spending. You're not going to believe how much South Korea wants to spend on memory chip production and humanoid robots. Whatever number you're thinking, double it. This is the Ben Mulrooney Show.
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2: Well, there are so many stories in tech. I mean, like, the AI revolution is upon us, right? And I don't know whether we're playing catch up or we are anticipating the needs of the future. But when you hear this story about South Korea and this massive AI semiconductor mega project that is bringing all sorts of huge Korean companies together, you're not going to believe the number. So let's bring Carmi Levy into this conversation. Carmi, how are you, my friend?
17: I am great, Ben. So good to be with you. Happy early Canada Day.
2: Yeah, absolutely. Okay, is this the robot takeover that we have been planning for? I mean, I'm more than prepared to assume a role of liaison between our robot overlords and the human slave labor that will inevitably change the dynamics of this world. I'm prepared to be that emissary.
18: Don't disparage robots.
2: No, of course not.
17: No, I mean, look, for the record, I support our robot overlords.
2: Yes.
17: And when they do come to take over, you know, please be my friend. But no, so South Korea wants to be an AI and robotic powerhouse. And so there's a huge correlation. And they actually call robotics physical AI because that's really what it is.
2: Yeah.
17: It's AI come to life.
2: Yeah.
17: And so they're committing. They're saying they're going to spend $1 trillion. So that's trillion with a T. That's like Elon Musk level money on a number of what they call flagship mega projects that will help kind of position the company as, you know, it already is a global leader. They have, you know, global memory chips. That's where most of them are made. So SK Hynix and Samsung are the two biggest makers of memory and storage. So, but they still
2: want to solidify
17: that.
2: Who's making the robots?
17: Exactly. So they're going to be building data centers. They're going to be investing in AI, but they're also building, they call it a national strategic industry designation for physical AI. So they're going to be building these robot manufacturing facilities and AI data centers to create the software to power those robots. And the company that's going to be doing this, the same company that brings us the Elantra, Hyundai Motor Company.
2: Amazing.
17: Didn't you know that they're a car manufacturer, but they also make robots?
2: I guarantee
17: they want to be the world's biggest robot maker.
2: Yeah, I guarantee that behind the scenes, they've been working on something that could challenge Optimus and God knows what other robot out there. Do me a favor, if you can. I know I'm throwing you a curveball here, but compare this rollout of an AI strategy to what Canada says we're doing.
17: There's a lot more money being committed from South Korea, and South Korea already has the manufacturing chops to actually deliver on this. It isn't a promise. It isn't we're going to invest in research.
2: It's not a plan for a plan.
17: Exactly. This is actual building manufacturing facilities, putting shovels in the ground, bringing hardware and the software that powers it to market. So it's much further along. And quite frankly, I'm hoping that Ottawa is watching this going, maybe this is some next level stuff that we should be emulating to a certain degree. We certainly don't have the level of industrialization that South Korea does, but they're building on their existing strengths. And I think that's a brilliant way to go.
2: All right, let's move on to this L.A. What is going on with Waymos in L.A. and stunt driving?
17: Okay, so imagine you're driving, you're in Santa Monica, you're on your way to L.A. I think you're on Olympia Avenue, and you're driving in your car, and in front of you, you see a Waymo vehicle, and they're pretty easy to see because they got all sorts of antennas and things sticking off of them, and they got really big graphics on them too, really hard to miss.
2: Right.
17: And you see, there are three people in the car, and they look really young, maybe 10 years old, maybe 12 years old. And one of them is actually coming out of the window, and it's kind of surfing on the side of the vehicle as it's driving down the road. So you call Waymo because you're thinking, my God, someone's going to die here.
2: Yeah.
17: And the person on the other end, because Waymo does have human operators who take complaints from the public, and they actually can, if the vehicles have a problem, they can remotely control them from this control center, and they can bring them to a safe stop. And so she asked them, she's like, look, someone's going to get killed here. Can you please stop the vehicle? And they say, there's no safe place to stop here. There's nothing we can do. So the good news is ultimately the vehicle made it to its destination. These kids got out of the vehicle and no one was hurt. Everyone was safe. The problem here is now we have a new problem with autonomous vehicles, that clearly people in the vehicle are
2: right.
17: not wearing their seatbelts. They're violating the rules. They're putting themselves and everyone around them in danger. And Waymo has a PR disaster on its hands.
2: What I don't understand is that you've got sensors everywhere and you don't have a single one in the car to make sure that people are behaving in a way that's appropriate.
17: They're supposed to be. So there are cameras in the vehicle, and that's something to know. If you do take either an autonomous vehicle from Uber or from Waymo, they have cameras on the outside, of course, to drive, but also facing inward to monitor your behavior. Are you wearing your seatbelt? Are you keeping all of your limbs and digits inside the vehicle? Are you, are you not trashing the place? And if it thinks that you're too young, in fact, you will get a question. And in this case, that's what happened. Are you of age, to be in this vehicle? Because you have to be an adult. If you're a kid, you have to be accompanied by an adult who clearly wasn't there. But they don't check your ID. They don't use facial recognition. They don't use AI to say, ooh, is that person really an adult? All you have to do is say, yes, I'm an adult, and the ride continues. And that's exactly what happened here. That, you know, after this happened, Waymo did say that they have now suspended the account that was used to make the reservation. But that doesn't stop it from happening again. And of course, there's clearly a gap in the technology and in Waymo's protections to keep this kind of thing from happening. So it's not that it's fatal to the technology, but it's another thing that we're learning along the way as this technology rolls out onto streets. And at some point, it's going to be coming to Canada.
2: But this is par for the course with new technologies. I mean, anytime you invent a new technology, you inadvertently invent the accident, the misuse of that technology. So there were no plane crashes before somebody invented a plane. There was no gridlock before somebody invented a car. These are outcrops of that technology, good, bad, or indifferent. And clearly, Waymo in creating the being a leader in the autonomous car space has created a situation where moron kids can behave like morons. In an autonomous vehicle. So there's a patch for that, right? They put more cameras in the car. If somebody takes off their seatbelt, shut the car down. Have it slow to a crawl until they get bored and then put their seatbelts back on. I mean, to me, it's...
17: Yeah, and I would expect that there will be software updates to do exactly that, to sort of tighten the rules a little bit and reduce the potential for this kind of use case that nobody knew about until it happened. And I don't want to sound like an apologist for Waymo. Of course, they're owned by Alphabet, same company that owns Google, multi-billion dollar company, lots of resources. They can certainly afford this. But, the reality is sometimes you are going to have to put things on the road. You can only learn in a lab so much. You're going to put them on the road. You're going to have experiences like this. They're going to be ugly. They're going to be messy. They're going to be chaotic. And I think this is a perfect example of that. We can expect more of that as autonomous vehicles continue to develop. And it's like airplanes. It's the only way that we're going to get it to the point where it's safer than the alternative. And I think we're just going to have to live with it for the next few years.
2: Well, when we're going to take a break. And when we come back, we've got all sorts. We're talking Uber. We're talking social media. And we're talking Netflix. And I got to say, I'm looking at these stories. The stories about social media child safety. Unsurprising, the conclusion. The Uber story, can't believe it hasn't been done yet. And Netflix, what they are now requiring, makes me want to pull my hair out. So those are the three stories coming up right after the break when Carmi Levy continues his conversation right here on the Ben Mulrooney Show from coast to coast to coast on the Chorus Radio Network.
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1: Carmi Levy, thanks so much for sticking around. Happy FIFA to you.
2: Oh, yeah. Isn't it awesome? Go Canada. I'm just thrilled to see us doing so well. What a moment to be alive.
1: Well, I was suggesting that we might want to try on something for size, given the fact that Canada is still in this thing. We're in the, you know, the Sweet 16, if to use the March Madness nomenclature. Maybe we should try being proud of Canada on this Canada Day, and maybe it could lead into, a swell of support for our match on Saturday.
2: I'm hoping it does, and I think we should all represent. You don't have to be a soccer or a football fan to support the team, support the country. This is an important moment of national pride. Look, my kids played soccer. It was awesome. It was the best experience of their young lives. To be able to translate that into adulthood and kind of experience it as a Canadian, as a fan, it's wonderful. I know there was a lot of grumbling about how much it would cost to bring it here and all that, but wow, what an experience to have Canada right in the middle of this and to have our team doing so well. Yeah. We should be showing up tomorrow, absolutely.
1: Well, let me tell you, though, I've gone through a number of parts of this city during World Cup matches, and people are out in full effect. Now, I'm sure people are spending money that they don't necessarily have, but they're doing it willfully, and they're willingly going out and enjoying these matches in restaurants and in the hospitality space. I bet you when all is said and done, the longer Canada stays in this thing, I think cities like Toronto, cities like Vancouver will definitely have seen a benefit.
2: I think we will be pleasantly surprised when the numbers are finally calculated. Certainly by my sort of eyeballs on the street estimates, just in my burg, just walking down Restaurant Row, the patios were packed, the TVs were on. Doesn't matter who's playing. Everyone is out representing. Everyone's wearing, the shirts, the jerseys, the merch. It's wonderful. And you kind of hope that it goes as long as possible, because certainly our local business people certainly deserve it.
1: All right, let's move on to the social media bans that you and I have been talking about for a while. Started with Australia, and then all of a sudden at the almost exact same time, you had Canada and a bunch of European countries dropping prospective bans simultaneously. And you and I were talking, it would be really great if these companies tried to self-regulate before a ban would come in, so that they could at least be in partial control of how this thing goes down. And now a new study shows that at least half of the child safety features tested on Instagram, Snapchat, TikTok, and YouTube failed to work as advertised. This is the stuff that makes it harder for people like me to say, hey, self-regulation is the way to go.
2: Yeah, exactly. Because all of these companies, they promise us, don't bring in new laws. We've got the technological answer. We'll bring in these new features. They'll prevent kids from seeing content that they shouldn't see. They'll prevent adults from targeting kids, being predatory. We'll create safe spaces for them. Don't worry, we've got this. And sure enough, now this research from New York University and Northeastern University shows that at least half of the features, they did a deep dive on all of these supposed safety features, and they said at least half of the time they simply don't work as advertised, that they allow adults to target kids. They allow kids to encounter content they shouldn't encounter. They allow them to access features on the platform that they're supposed to be age limited against using. So, bottom line is no, the technology doesn't work. And obviously the companies themselves are failing miserably. In Australia, 85% of the kids who are supposed to be targeted by this ban are happily continuing to use these platforms because they figured out how to work around the age verification. And the government is screaming at the tech companies saying, you're not doing enough to keep kids safe. And they're threatening more action. They're giving more powers to their e-safety regulator, basically saying, if you don't figure it out, tech industry, we're going to punish you even harder. They've doubled the fines for non-compliance, and they say more is on the way. So, this is why we have laws. Even if they're not perfect, we simply can't trust tech companies to do right by our kids, and now we have the proof.
1: And if they'd wanted to do right by the kids, they would have done right by the kids. This is it's not working by accident. It's not working because they either haven't put the investment behind it, or they haven't made it a priority, or they just don't want to work. But inevitably, a study like this was going to get made. I mean, they are architects of their own demise on this file.
2: Mm-hmm. It was all by design. And the reason being is if you institute tighter safety features on a social media platform, then by design, you are limiting engagement. You're forcing people to spend less time on it, which, right, of course, reduces your advertising revenue, hits your bottom line. And so tech companies, they talk out of both sides of their mouth. On the one hand, they talk about how much they want to promote kid safety, but then in their other ear, investors are saying, don't do anything that ruins profitability. And so it's a half-hearted effort. Right. They introduce features with the right, you know, the right PR spin, the right copy, they look good, but ultimately the engineering, it keeps kids engaged as they always have been. It keeps investors happy. And that unfortunately means someone's got to push them, because they're certainly not going to do it on their own.
1: All right. Then we've got this story that, I mean, I'm just shocked that it's a headline and that this isn't already par for the course. Uber enacts stricter background checks for drivers. I mean, what?
2: So, up until now, you know, if someone had been convicted of murder, sexual assault, kidnapping, or terrorism, in theory, anyway, if they applied to work for Uber, they would be caught and then not allowed.
1: Right.
2: But as it turns out, in many cases, and there are thousands of cases where the company is being sued by sex

0: because they're being sued thousands of times and they have no choice, and their brand is essentially hanging in the balance.
1: Yeah.
0: As it should. You don't do enough to protect your customers, then you deserve everything that happens to you.
1: I believed in the beginning that because everything is, you can track everything and you know where the person's going to be and you've got the name of the driver. Like all of that was going to incentivize good behavior by everyone. The fact that is not the case means like they haven't. It seems like it should be baked in, that good behavior should be baked into the app, and it's not, which speaks to failings elsewhere in how they pick their drivers and what have you. But let's move on to the final story. No Fun Netflix now requiring every user profile to be tied to a unique email address. Now they're going to claim that this is a good thing. I suspect most people are going to find this to either be a hassle or a cash grab.
0: Yeah, I mean, so we all do this, and disclosure. We've done this in my family, right? Our kids went off to school or moved out, and they just continued to use our account. Whereas last year, Netflix started cracking down on it. But if they detected that you weren't at the same IP address as the account holder, they would get a message. And so now they're tightening that now if you're using mom and dad's account or a friend's account, you'll get a message saying add an email address to your profile. So now not only do they want you to give your username and password when you sign into Netflix in the first place, now they want one attached to each profile under that account, which of course means they can collect even more information on you. And they're advertising it as personalized new ways to enjoy Netflix coming.
1: Yeah, that's not. I mean, if I'm paying for a family plan, and my
0: family, you should be allowed to have your whole family use it wherever they are.
1: Exactly. And if my kids, and we are living in a global world, and one of the reasons Netflix is so successful is because you can watch it on the go. And you're telling me that because they are on the go, that is somehow afoul of the entire system. I'm literally playing by the rules that you guys set up.
0: Yeah, and what's upsetting here is that Netflix sort of takes the hit for the entire industry. They introduce these new tighter features, and then consumers will grumble about it. But, after a few months, a year or so, everyone kind of accepts it, and then quietly everyone else introduces the same kinds of things. And this shows that what was once supposed to be kind of an easy and cheap alternative to cable and satellite subscriptions, which were expensive back in the day, well, now they're even more expensive, and these companies are just as bad to deal with, if not worse, than the cable and satellite providers of, yore. And so we replace one problem with another, and in fact, it's even worse.
1: All right, Carmi Levy, thank you very much. Happy Canada Day, my friend.
0: Happy Canada Day, Ben. Go Canada.
1: Go Canada. Go. And go, Edmonton, thank you so much for joining us on this day. Enjoy Canada Day. We'll see you back here on Thursday. And when we come back, we're going to talk about the Order of Canada and how it may be rubbing a certain type of person the wrong way.

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11: 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Tonight, we have 3 episodes for you, including an episode of Nancy Hicks' Crime Beat and Alan Cross's Uncharted, Crime and Mayhem in the Music Industry. First up, though, we have an episode of the What Happened To podcast, hosted by Erica Vella. On June 12, 2016, a gunman opened fire at Pulse, a gay nightclub in Orlando, killing 49 people and injuring 53 others in one of the deadliest mass shootings of LGBTQ people in U.S. history. Survivor Brandon Wolf, who was present that night with friends, speaks with journalist Erica Vella about his experience and how the tragedy transformed his life, while Erica also examines the aftermath of the shooting and whether it prompted any lasting change in the U.S. This is What Happened To and the Pulse Nightclub Shooting on Crime Time.
12: It was a perfect night to go out in Central Florida. It was early summer, hot, humid, and people were looking to let loose and dance the Saturday night away at their favorite bar. At a popular gay nightclub, the music was blaring. Drinks were flowing, hips were swaying. But then, everything changed. Loud bangs were heard inside the club. At first, it wasn't clear. Was it just the music? Or maybe it was firecrackers going off outside. The music stopped, and then it happened again. This time, it was clear. Gunshots were going off in the tightly packed nightclub. People rushed to the exits and hid in restrooms. 911 calls flooded emergency dispatchers.
5: So where are you right now?
13: In the club in the back room.
5: What's the name of the club?
13: Pulse.
5: Pulse?
13: Yes.
14: He's hiding inside the stalls of Pulse Nightclub?
5: Yes. Can you guys... They're in trouble. There's so many dead people there. Hurry up!
15: They were like dragging bodies, people that were wounded, just to get them out of the way. Yeah, probably the worst feeling I've ever felt in my entire life.
12: That night turned out to be one of the deadliest mass shootings in U.S. history. It's been 4 years, and I wondered, whatever happened to those who survived the night, and to the club, and to those left behind to pick up the pieces of this horrible tragedy? I'm Erica Vella, a reporter for Global News, and on this episode, I look at whatever happened to the Pulse nightclub shooting. The Pulse nightclub shooting on June 12, 2016, wasn't only one of the deadliest mass shootings in U.S. history. It was and continues to be the deadliest attack on LGBTQ2 people in the U.S. 49 people were killed. Another 53 were injured by the gunfire. And more than 300 witnessed the massacre in the nightclub that night. These were mostly LGBTQ2 people, many of whom were people of color. And if you think about it, the impact of that night is even broader. The close friends and family, the network of people connected to each individual. I remember covering this story in June 2016. I remember hearing about the text messages and the phone calls people sent in panic that night. A mother calling her son, a sister texting her brother, a friend leaving a voicemail for the 5th, 6th, 10th time. I wanted to speak with someone who was there at Pulse nightclub that night. And one of the first things Brandon Wolf said to me was that June 11th, 2016 was the last normal day for him. It was that way for many others, too.
16: I remember that it was a Saturday. I remember that meant it was laundry day, which meant I was knee deep in socks and underwear, as many people I'm sure are on the weekends. I had a salary job for the first time. And so I was working really hard at that time. I remember, you know, feeling excited that I got to sleep in a little bit. My best friends, Drew and Juan, were on a date at SeaWorld. And I remember they were almost offensively photogenic, in my opinion. And so while I was there folding my socks and underwear, I was also angrily liking all of their photos on Facebook because they were just offensively too cute. And I remember binge watching Netflix. I also remember that I had been through a pretty rough breakup at the time. And so I was kind of navigating those emotions, and Drew knew that. I'd gone to his apartment a couple of times that week just to cry over a bottle of wine or two. And so as the day wound to a close, we did what we normally did, and that is decided to go out for a drink. So I texted Drew and Juan probably around 7 or 8 in the evening, asking if they'd like to go out and get a drink. They resisted a little bit. They'd been out all day at SeaWorld. They were probably hot and tired, but I was going through a hard time. And so I said, you know, I really need my best friends to help me get my mind off of things. I really need you there. And of course, just like any good best friends, they said they would do that. So around, I think it was 11 p.m., Drew and Juan came to my apartment And again, by all accounts, it was normal. It was everything we normally did. We gathered around the kitchen island. We listened to the same soundtrack we always listened to. I was almost never allowed to be the bartender because I always make drinks too strong. But for some reason, somebody let me behind the bar that night. And so I remember we made our usual drinks. We watched the same silly videos that always got us in the mood to go out. And when it came time to pick our destination, we almost literally flipped a coin. I remember us pulling out the rideshare app and just typing in whichever club was closest, and that happened to be Pulse.
12: Before we continue with Brandon's story, I wanted to jump in for a sec. To anyone passing by, Pulse looked like your run-of-the-mill nightclub at the corner of South Orange Avenue and East Esther Street. Before it was a club, it was a restaurant. And there are a couple of fast food chains nearby, a Wendy's across the street and a bagel shop down the road. The building itself has a dark-colored exterior and a black awning. Inside, Pulse was more than just another gay club. It hosted top drag performers as well as local acts. Inside, there was a large bar, and not too far from that, there was a DJ booth on a balcony. And of course, there was a dance floor. And on Latin night, it was always packed. This place was special because for Brandon and many others, Pulse was a safe space for their community.
16: And the reality is that being LGBTQ in America, really being LGBTQ anywhere around the world, is to fear for your life and your safety in the most normal of situations. The spaces that are safe for other people aren't safe for LGBTQ people. I know that the term safe space has been perverted a bit by online trolls and turned into some sort of a punchline, but the reality is that safe spaces are lifelines for our community that we've carved into cubby holes in neighborhoods, on side streets, places where we can be all of ourselves without fearing discrimination or violence. My favorite thing about Pulse was the ability to just dance freely and have nobody judge you for it. I probably looked ridiculous, two left feet, chicken arms flailing. But the reality was that when I was on the dance floor at Pulse Nightclub with my best friends, I was free. I was free to be every ounce of myself, and I didn't have to be afraid of that anymore.
12: So on Saturday, Brandon, Juan, and Drew went where they felt safe.
16: I remember the same drag queen that was always at the front door was there to take my money. I remember how packed it was. It was Latin night. So, of course, the music was loud. I couldn't dance to save my life, but who cared? We were just there. We were happy. We had arrived in life. I remember making our way through the crowd to the same bartender we always went to, ordering, again, the same drinks we always ordered. I remember passing the manager of the club. His name is Brian. And it always happened. It never failed that one or two drinks into the evening, we would bump into Brian and he would offer us a shot of Fireball. And of course, Fireball is one of the most disgusting things you can put into your body. So I would immediately react with a firm no. And Drew would always react with a firm yes. And Drew always won. And he won that night. And so there we were, standing in the dance floor room, taking our shot of Fireball as we always did. I also remember that Drew had this way about him. He had a master's degree in clinical psychology, and when he had a drink or two, he would opine on life. In fact, he would give you free therapy sessions. And so that night, out on the patio, underneath the sky, in the usual spot that we always stood, Drew started into his therapy session. And he talked about love. He talked about society. He talked about how frequently we let small things get in the way of how much we care about people, how much we care about each other. He was talking about my recently failed relationship, to be honest, but it felt like he was talking about society in a broader sense. It felt like he was talking about just how broken we had become, just how far down the rabbit hole of hatred and fear and division we had allowed ourselves to go. And I remember he had these long, gangly arms that, you know, when he, again, had a drink or two, he'd drape over your shoulder, almost propping himself up. And he did that. He threw his arm around my shoulder and he said, "You know what I wish we did more of was say, I love you." And he made us go around in a circle and tell each other that we love each other. And then we went inside and continued to dance. Everything about it was normal. It was exactly the kind of world that I had fought so hard to be a part of. It's the reason I moved 3,500 miles away from my parents to find a space where I could be all of myself. It's the reason I left one career for another, went off chasing my dreams, because I was searching for a space where I could stand with my racially intersectional, out and proud best friends underneath a disco ball and just twirl until the club closed. And so that's what we did. We whirled and twirled and danced with our two left feet. And then somewhere just before 2 o'clock in the morning, we realized that we were far too old to be closing a club and that we should probably call it a night. But before we did that, I just needed to wash my hands. And so I stepped into a bathroom. And the next moments are so vivid for me that they frequently revisit me in my dreams.
12: That one decision to wash his hands saved Brandon's life. At 2:02 a.m., a man armed with a semi-automatic rifle and a 9mm Glock walked into Pulse nightclub through the south door and began firing. People rushed out, and an Orlando Police Department officer working extra duty as a security guard called for backup. He shot several rounds at the suspect, who was inside a set of double doors. Meanwhile, Brandon was in the bathroom.
16: I remember for some reason the posters above the urinals. They were colorful. There were drag queens. I remember how cold the water was in the sink in the bathroom. I remember a plastic cup with someone's half-empty drink that was sort of teetering on the edge, looking like it might fall off. I distinctly remember the first sound of gunshots and my own confusion. I think initially I thought that there was just a malfunction in the music. Something had gone wrong. And then there was this almost eerie pause between bursts of gunfire. The music still raging in the background, the beat still thumping in the floor, but something felt really off. And it was at that point that about a dozen people rushed into the bathroom with us. And they had this look on their faces like they had seen the purest form of evil.
12: By 2:05 a.m., just 3 minutes after the first shots were fired, the gunfire stopped. Outside, more officers arrived on scene, including members from the SWAT team. But then, at 2:10, another round of shots could be heard inside the club.
16: And this time it did not relent. It was just a bang, bang, bang, bang. It's a moment that I think will stick with me until the end of time. The hair was standing up on the back of my neck. I felt my heart rate speeding up. And then I got the first whiff of blood and smoke mixed together. And I had this panicked realization that we were going to die inside that club. And so this debate started in the bathroom between these people about whether or not we should run or try to find somewhere to hide. The only problem was we were in a men's only restroom with no door and no stalls. There was nowhere to hide. And so we realized that our only chance for survival was going to be to try to escape. So I locked arms with these dozen people that I'd never met before, that I didn't know, and I ran. I told myself over and over again, don't look to the left, because I knew what was happening in there. I knew what was happening in that dance room. I just knew that if I turned my eyes to the left, I would see something that I would never unsee for the rest of my life. And so I just kept staring at this little sliver of light that had opened from an emergency exit as we sprinted for it. The door swung open and we burst outside, and it was disorienting at first. Remember, we'd had several drinks and there was this panicked confusion and people sprinting left and right. I remember people tripping over themselves, trying to get over barriers to get away from the club. I remember people screaming. It seemed like some people may be injured. And there was this relentless bang, bang, bang behind you.
12: As more police arrived, it wasn't clear exactly what was happening. And even for those who made it outside, like Brandon, it wasn't clear how bad things were inside the club. Worst of all, he didn't know where his friends were.
16: And then you're outside on the sidewalk. You have this realization that the two people that mean the most to you in the world are still trapped in there. There is this still relentless gunfire in the background, like a war zone. And then all of a sudden, you've got police cruisers and Suburbans roaring up to the club, police officers jumping out with assault weapons and shotguns, and they're screaming at people to get on the ground or get out of the way. It was mass chaos.
12: He made it out, but he wasn't able to help his friends, Drew and Juan, who were still inside.
16: And I couldn't wrap my head around the idea that I wouldn't get to go back in and find Drew and Juan. I asked everybody on the sidewalk nearby if they had seen anything. I started, of course, dialing Drew at that moment. I must have called him 100 or 200 times.
12: Brandon started to walk. He wanted to get away from all the chaos that was happening around him. He needed to get to a quieter place. He needed to get a hold of his friends. He thought about going to the Orlando Regional Medical Center. It's a 12-minute walk from the nightclub, in case Drew or Juan were taken there if they were injured. But by then, police had locked down the building and the surrounding area, so he kept going until he found a spot where he could catch his breath.
16: We essentially turned that parking lot of 7-Eleven into our base camp. We started waking up friends. By now it's 3 o'clock in the morning. We're waking up friends, telling them they need to get to us right away. Friends start arriving. They've got phone chargers. They're, you know, buying water. We just continue to call Drew and Juan over and over again. And that's the first time as well that I had contact with either one of their parents. I posted on Facebook that there had been a shooting.
12: Meanwhile, the shooting at the nightclub continued. Orlando police estimated the suspect fired approximately 200 rounds in less than 5 minutes. At 2:10 a.m., police say a victim who was inside the club's north restroom called 911 and told the gunman had barricaded himself inside with about 10 other people. Officers identified this as a hostage situation, and they worked to get the people who were trapped inside out. Knowing that the suspect had locked himself and hostages in the restroom, police began rescuing people on the club's patio and other areas inside the club. At 2:35 a.m., police said they received a suspicious call from an unidentified man. At first, he began speaking in Arabic, soon switching to English. He told the 911 operator, "I'm in Orlando and I did the shooting." He then pledged his allegiance to the leader of ISIS. Orlando police say the call lasted about 50 seconds. The suspect would go on to call a local cable channel and told a producer there that he was, in fact, the shooter. He had called 911 five times in total. Members from the crisis negotiation team were involved and had spoken to the suspect. The suspect told negotiators he was wearing an explosive vest and that there was a vehicle in the parking lot with explosives inside. By 5 a.m., over 3 hours after the shooting began, members of the Orange County Sheriff's Department prepared to go into the club using a technique they call an explosive breach. Police detonated a small explosive on the outside of the club. They were going to use that hole to gain access to the club's restroom where the suspect had locked himself with hostages. That's when more shots were heard. 13 officers fired at least 172 times. The shooter was hit 7 times. A half hour later, police determined the shooter was dead and they rescued the remaining people inside the bar. Hours later, the suspect's vehicle was discovered, and it had no explosives inside. In the end, a total of 90 people were rescued from the club. but 49 lay lifeless, casualties of the carnage that had taken place in what was supposed to be a safe space. You might be wondering, like I was, what happened to Brandon's friends, Drew and Juan? Brandon was waiting at the 7-Eleven, hoping to connect with them.
16: There was another friend who had been at the club but went home a little earlier. He drove back and started to help people in the immediate aftermath of the shooting as they were getting out. And he was keeping his eyes open for, you know, faces that he recognized. And I remember him calling me when I was still at 7-Eleven and saying, I think I saw Juan. And I said, oh my God, is he okay? Is he, you know, did you talk to him? What did he say? And he said, I couldn't get close enough to talk to him. I can tell that he's been shot several times. I just saw him on a stretcher. He wasn't moving, but they did take him out into an ambulance.
12: Brandon says he got in touch with Juan's family. He spoke with his sister.
16: She just kept asking me over and over again, can you please promise me that he wasn't there? Can you please promise me that he wasn't there? And I just sat there in silence because I couldn't bring myself to tell her what I knew to be true. I couldn't bring myself to tell her how the night had unfolded. And so the only words I could get out of my mouth were, I am so sorry. And one of the moments that again continues to stick with me is his mother's scream in the background. Because he was the baby. He was his mother's baby. And it was like in that moment, hearing her in the background, that part of her died too. And so I shared with him what I knew, that I knew he'd been shot several times. I knew that he'd been taken out of the club. And I just told them to go find him. I don't know where he is. I wish I had more information, but please find him. A few hours later, she called me back and could barely get out the words, but they had identified his body at the hospital. They tried to operate on him, but couldn't save him because he'd suffered something like 9 or 10 gunshot wounds. And I think at that moment, I understood for the first time in my life what the word heartbreak really means. That the people you love the most, the relationships you value the most, can be ripped out from underneath you in the most violent, hateful, horrific fashion. That's what heartbreak feels like.
12: Brandon says it took a couple of days before he or anyone learned about what happened to Drew.
16: We were doing back of the napkin math statistics on how many people we knew were in hospital beds, how many people we knew had lost their lives, how many bodies we knew had been identified. What are the odds that Drew could be one of those people somewhere in a hospital bed clinging to life? And what would that look like? What would it look like to have to tell him that Juan didn't make it? What would it look like for him to have to recover in this world without the love of his life?
12: Brandon said he found out what happened from Christine Leinonen, Drew's mother, who learned of Drew's fate 33 hours after the shooting.
17: I kept saying, no, they're going to find out that my son is one of those people in surgery, that they're going to find that out. They're just telling me that. I felt drained. I wasn't even angry. It was a sadness, a depressed sadness drain. Like all of, I was ready to accept that my son was in surgery and I would have taken my son home and rehabilitated him. And I was accepting that, and I was never accepting that he was dead, never. I just always had hope.
12: Drew, or Christopher Andrew Leinonen by his given name, and his partner, Juan Ramon Guerrero would be two of the 49 innocent victims killed at Pulse.
16: And that was it. Just like that, they were both gone. With no warning. With no compassion. With no empathy. They were just stolen from all of us.
11: I'm Mike Brown, and if you're just joining us on Crime Time, Canada's only true crime radio show, so far in this episode of What Happened to the Pulse Nightclub Shooting, Global News reporter Erica Vella has taken us back to June 12, 2016, when a gunman walked into Pulse, a beloved LGBTQ nightclub in Florida. The man opened fire, killing 49 people in what remains the deadliest attack on LGBTQ people in American history. We've been hearing from survivor Brandon Wolf, who escaped through an emergency exit after slipping into the bathroom just moments before the shooting began, while his two friends, Drew and Juan, were still inside. In the devastating hours that followed, Brandon waited at a nearby 7-Eleven, desperately calling his friends only to learn that both Drew Christopher Andrew Linenen and Juan Ramon Guerrero had been among the 49 lives lost that night. Now let's get back to our host, Erica Vella, with more of What Happened to and the Pulse nightclub shooting on Crime Time.
12: The shooting garnered international attention, partly because of its senseless nature and partly because it happened in June, which is Pride Month, a time when the LGBTQ2 community celebrates. Only now, there was grief and deep mourning.
16: I hadn't processed just how massive the situation was until the next day. And, you know, I knew reporters were trying to get in contact. My phone, eventually I turned it off because at one point I had like 200 voicemails from all these reporters and people that I hadn't talked to in years checking on me. So I had some sense of the fact that what had happened was bad. I didn't really grasp how bad it was until we finally went home and I turned on the local news. I didn't have cable at the time. So Drew had given me this little satellite that you stick in the window, and I put on local news. And that's the first time I really saw how many people had died. And we didn't even know the full number at that point, but that's the first time I saw the number. That's the first time that I saw a list of people who had been identified in the club.
12: Barbara Poma was in Mexico when the shooting happened. She's one of the owners of the club, and she explained to me that Pulse was more than just a business.
18: My passion came from the fact that, you know, I grew up with a gay brother who lost his battle to HIV during the AIDS epidemic. So for me, it was, you know, a way to reconnect to a community that I loved and lost when he died. So it was really personal for me.
12: Like many of us, she says she watched what happened on the news.
18: And I was like, that's my little place in the corner of Orange and Cayley, a little gay bar that's been there, sitting there quietly and peacefully for, you know, 12 years. And so I never expected it to be such international news, and because I couldn't really understand it then. You're in such a state of shock.
12: She took the next plane back to Orlando. In Florida, almost immediately after the tragedy, people mobilized to show their support. Orlando was in mourning, and a makeshift memorial was created outside of the Dr. Phillips Center of Performing Arts, which is about a five-minute drive from the club. Barack Obama, who was president at the time, alongside then-Vice President Joe Biden, left 49 white roses, one for each of the victims who died 5 days earlier.
19: We will not be able to stop every tragedy. We can't wipe away hatred and evil from every heart in this world. But we can stop some tragedies. We can save some lives.
12: A week later, a vigil was held at Lake Eola Park, where the names of each victim were read to tens of thousands of people who came together to mourn the tragic loss of so many.
20: Orlando United.
12: You may remember, in the days after the shooting, there were massive lineups of people wanting to donate blood.
21: It was a scene that
20: will be etched in my mind for the rest of my life. There were people lined up for as far as you could see wanting to donate blood at our donor centers. We have a donor center that is just right around the corner, really, from where the Pulse nightclub is. And that one really started to get a lot of people showing up. We brought in some of our mobile units to help with the overflow to bring donors into our Big Red Bus mobiles. We have a donor center there. And there were people everywhere just lining up, crying, wanting to donate. People showing up from the community, bringing food and water and everything you could think of just started to unfold at that location. And you know, then the media started to show up, and it was media from around the world started calling.
21: That's Susan Forbes from One Blood. One Blood is a blood donation center that serves more than 250 hospitals in Florida and throughout the southeastern United States.
20: In an instant, you know, One Blood became part of the story. And we became a part of the story in a way that was showing how you could help save people's lives and something that you could do to help. And, you know, we had an extraordinary use of blood that night at the hospital that was at Orlando Regional Medical Center, was where many of the trauma victims went, right down the street.
21: Susan told me after the shooting at Pulse, healthcare workers at the Orlando Regional Medical Center transfused over 440 units of blood in a 24-hour time period. It's the reason why many people who were at the club that night are alive today.
20: When they're bringing these patients in, they're trauma patients. They've had gunshot wounds and they're bleeding and they need to replenish the blood that they have lost. And that is what they're doing. I mean, they need red blood cells to provide oxygen to them, and they're bleeding to death, and they need to replenish that blood.
21: And one thing that I wondered while I was working on this story was how much blood was actually donated. I mean, did it help? I asked Susan.
20: When we look at those long lines the next morning, those people did a tremendous service to the community in helping replenish that blood supply. But there's also those people who came in the days before that we felt needed to be recognized as well, because nobody realized that it's the people who came in the week prior that were helping save those patients' lives.
21: In 1 week, One Blood collected over 28,000 units of blood. And just to put that into context, in a typical week, One Blood endeavors to collect about 2,000 units a day, or around 14,000 units a week. The donations that came in that week nearly doubled what they normally see. And on top of that, Susan says over 33% of those who showed up were first-time donors. But while we're talking about blood donations, I wanted to address another side to this story. We know that many of the thousands of people who showed up to donate after Pulse were from the LGBTQ2 community. Susan explained that blood centers in the U.S. are regulated by the Food and Drug Administration, and they're required to ask eligibility questions from donors.
20: One of the donor eligibility questions that donors have to answer before they can donate has to do with a policy FDA has in place known as the Men Who Have Sex with Men policy, also known as the MSM policy. And that policy at the time was a deferral period for any man who had sex with another man. They were deferred for 12 months from donating blood.
21: So after the shooting, a man who had sex with another man wouldn't be able to donate blood until 1 year following their last sexual encounter, a policy that upset many people who just wanted to help.
20: And, you know, we feel for them anytime somebody wants to donate and is deferred. You know, we don't like to have to tell somebody they aren't able to donate blood. We have to follow the rules. And so it was you know, they wanted to help and were unable to donate. But it was many people who were deferred ended up staying to help in other ways. And they were, you know, helping with the large crowds we had, and were helping hand out water and food, and they wanted to stay and be able to help. And so it was very heartwarming to see that they had partnered with us in another way to be able to help. And they understood that it was not One Blood that was making those rules, that it is an FDA rule and that we had to follow that.
21: In April, because of the ongoing COVID-19 pandemic, the FDA made changes to the deferral period. The recommended deferral period has now changed from 12 months to 3 months. Meanwhile, police were conducting investigations into the shooting. The FBI identified the shooter as 29-year-old Omar Mateen. He was from New York, but his family moved to Florida when he was younger. On the night of the shooting, the FBI confirmed Mateen called 911 five times. FBI spokesperson Ron Hopper had this to say at the time.
0: It has been reported that Mateen made calls to 911 this morning in which he stated his allegiance to the leader of the Islamic State. We are looking into any and all connections, both domestic and international. Why the killer made these murderous statements, he did so in a chilling, calm, and deliberate manner. The FBI first became aware of Mateen in 2013 when he made inflammatory comments to co-workers alleging possible terrorist ties. The killer of 49 and the shooter of 53 others identified himself as an Islamic soldier who pledged allegiance to a terrorist organization which was bent on killing Americans.
21: Omar Mateen was in fact investigated twice by the FBI. He was on the government's terrorist watch list for 10 months before being removed. You might be wondering, if Mateen had been on the FBI's radar, how is it possible for him to get military-style weapons? Was this an underground operation? Well, it turns out it wasn't.
1: He did purchase two firearms, a handgun and a long gun within the last few days.
21: He was able to purchase the guns legally. It appears under U.S. federal law, being on the government's terrorist watch list doesn't necessarily disqualify you from purchasing a gun from a licensed gun dealer. Days after the Pulse nightclub shooting, four proposals were brought before the U.S. Congress to restrict gun sales, one of which looked at preventing anyone on terrorism watch lists from purchasing guns. All four proposals were rejected. In 2018, the state of Florida put in place the Extreme Risk Protection Order law. This law basically gives law enforcement the ability to petition a court for a civil order preventing a dangerous person from accessing firearms for up to 1 year. And it's a law many other states in the U.S. have enacted as well. Mateen died in a shootout with police the morning of June 12, 2016.
0: At the end of all of our interviews, however long that takes, if someone is able to be charged in this investigation, we will bring them to justice.
21: The FBI focused attention on Mateen's wife, Noor Salman. She was his second wife, and they'd been married since 2011. After the investigation, she faced charges of obstruction and providing material to support a terrorist organization. The trial took place in March 2018. And prosecutors said Mateen had intended to attack Disney World's shopping and entertainment complex. Surveillance video showed Mateen walking in the area of the Disney complex just hours before the Pulse attack. He had changed his mind when he saw police and instead chose the gay nightclub as his target. During the trial, defense attorneys said Salman was a woman who was easily manipulated. They said she didn't know of Mateen's plans because he had kept a lot of his life from her. Jurors had deliberated over 3 days, and on March 30th, 2018, they acquitted her of all charges. For Brandon, the days and weeks that followed the shooting in 2016 are a blur, except for Drew's funeral.
16: I remember that morning, I hadn't written my eulogy yet. I didn't know what to say. And so I sat in my car outside my apartment, my hand was shaking, and I was writing on this little crumpled up piece of notebook paper. And the theme of that speech was once in a lifetime. I still have it to this day, I saved it. And the idea was that in the aftermath of this shooting, if we were going to perpetuate this story of love, if we were going to perpetuate this idea that we are stronger than the attempts to divide us, that we were stronger than the hatred that showed up at Pulse that night, if we were going to prove that, then it was going to take the kind of love and selflessness and compassion that Drew had, because he was a once-in-a-lifetime person. He alone possessed that ability to bring us together that none of the rest of us had, but he had it. So I was writing this speech about Drew as the community's once-in-a-lifetime person and my once-in-a-lifetime person. And I started to think about, how do we move forward without that? How do I move forward without that? Because that's the rub, right? These are not just 49 people. They're not just 49 nameless faces. They're not just 49 names scattered on a board that we remember once a year. They're lives. They're brothers, sisters, moms, dads, uncles, nephews, best friends. For me, Drew was not just a statistic or a number. Drew was always going to be a missing face at my birthday party. Drew was always going to be an empty seat at a dinner table. And how would I move forward without him? So that thought was on my brain as I traveled to the church. We went in through a back entrance, so we didn't quite get a look of what it looked like outside. We were in the waiting room. And then when the service was about to start, we got called into the hall. My breath was taken away when I came around the corner, because there were easily over 1,000 people in that church. It was packed, front to back, standing room only, spilling out into the street. And it wasn't just the volume of people that blew me away. It was that I knew all of them. And maybe I didn't know them personally. I wasn't friends with all of them. I hadn't spent time with all of them. I knew every single face in that church because of Drew. It was once in a lifetime. I had the honor of being a pallbearer that day. And as I was carrying the casket down the aisle, I remember gripping the side of it so tightly that I thought my fingers might fall off. It was that idea that I couldn't let go until I'd found the right way to say goodbye. I couldn't let go until I understood what life looked without Drew. We got to the end of the aisle, and I found the words. I looked down at his casket, and I whispered, just for the two of us, "I am never going to stop fighting for a world that you would be proud of." That has been the guiding light for everything I've done over the last 4 years. When times get hard, and they get really hard sometimes, when June 12th rolls around every year and I'm overcome with the grief that I felt on that day, I'm reminded of the promise that I made Drew, that I will never, ever stop fighting for a world that he would be proud of.
21: As I listen to Brandon speak about mourning for Drew, it really makes me think that this tragedy didn't end when the gunman was killed inside the club over 4 years ago. People continue to live with the daily reminders of lost loved ones. Some can find comfort by coming together and creating spaces where those lost can be remembered. As I researched this story, I thought about Pulse, the club, this safe space that once helped shape memories from big milestones like birthdays, bachelor and bachelorette parties, to something more simple, like just the place to go on a Saturday night. What happened to that landmark that's now synonymous with one of the worst mass shootings in U.S. history? When the club's owner, Barbara Poma, boarded that plane back to Orlando from Mexico, she said she had this sinking feeling. Pulse, as she knew it, was gone.
18: When the FBI returned the property to our possession on July 14th, I had to go inside with them to, I don't know, they had to walk me to the building, show me, tell me everything they did and whatever. I had to sign some papers. I can't really remember because I was by myself even. And I just remember walking through the building and just thinking that, you know, no one could ever dance here again. We can't open this place again. We cannot. You know, it just was so sacred. I mean, everything was gone. Liquor's off the shelves, no glassware, no furniture. You know, it was a shell. It felt empty. It was empty. It is empty. It's just a really bad place to go back to. It's not a place you like to revisit very much. I mean, the smell alone, sometimes if I get a whiff of any kind of odor of that, it reminds me of that day. You know, it just sends me to a really bad place. And I mean, the Pulse looked like a shell of itself. It looks nothing like it did when it was open. I mean, to see everything we had just done be destroyed, and you know, see bullet holes in walls and shattered glass. And I mean, it's just, you know, it was not Pulse anymore. You could feel it. You could feel the heaviness. And so I just knew we had to do something.
21: The building now stands vacant, a haunting memory of what happened over 4 years ago. But Barbara says that Pulse will be turned into a memorial with the help of One Pulse Foundation. The foundation has received support and funding from county and state governments.
18: Just like other nonprofits, we raise money. We're raising money. It's a capital campaign.
21: This fund will be used to create a memorial that will be free to the public. There will also be a museum, education programs, and 49 legacy scholarships. As part of the memorial, there will also be something called the Orlando Health Survivors Walk, which marks the three-block walk that some victims and first responders took on the night of the shooting to get to the Orlando Regional Medical Center. The memorial and museum are expected to cost around $45 million.
18: And so the memorial will sit on the same property where the tragedy happened, in the building in the same property. And it's going to be a beautiful reflective space that people can come just like they can now at the interim and reflect and ponder and pay their respects and bear witness to what happened that night. The museum is a short walk down the street. But you know, maybe a third of a mile, not that far, but you can walk it. It's about a 10-minute walk.
21: The memorial is expected to be completed by June 2022 and the museum in early 2024. For Brandon, he says he and his friends wanted to do something to keep Drew's legacy alive. And they formed the Drew Project, which in part empowers young LGBTQ2 people by helping create safe spaces in middle school and high school. Since its beginnings, the not-for-profit has invested more than $75,000 in college scholarships for young people, future leaders in the LGBTQ2 community. Grief is an incredibly complicated thing. It's really messy. There's anger, there's frustration, and there's sadness. And grief is different for each person. The decisions individuals make to help them move forward can separate them from others who, at their core, are also dealing with the same pain and loss. So when Brandon told me about the Drew Project, I brought it up to Christine, Drew's mother. And quite simply put, she doesn't support it. And she doesn't support the museum either. That surprised me a bit, but again, people deal with grief differently. Christine is also one of the organizers of the Community Coalition Against a Pulse Museum. According to their website, it's a group made up of surviving victims and family members and others who are against the One Pulse Foundation plan for a memorial and museum. They have a petition with over 45,000 signatures.
2: It should be a free space that everybody and anyone can go to that is owned and controlled by the city and their parks, so that it could be made into like a, you know, benches or water feature, trees, things of that nature that you're not necessarily getting to know each individual victim, but you're getting to know the gravity of the massacre. And you get to know that by getting inside your own head, giving yourself a place to reflect. That's how we do it. That's how humans do it. That's how we've done it for centuries.

0: process for everyone. That's their right, you know, and so we respect everyone's opinion and right and viewpoint.
1: One thing that often comes up after mass shootings is the conversation around gun control legislation in the U.S. And Brandon has dedicated his efforts to it. In 2019, Brandon was the first survivor of the Pulse nightclub shooting to testify in front of Congress.
2: I have seen the power of hatred. It tore my world apart, stole my sense of joy, and still haunts me in my nightmares.
1: And part of the work he does now, pushing for tighter gun laws.
3: We live in a country that is obsessed with easy access to firearms. We live in a country that fetishizes instruments of death. That is the country that we live in. So much so that the man who committed that atrocity on June 12, 2016, was considered too dangerous on multiple occasions to fly on an airplane because he might be capable of harming others, but not too dangerous to stroll into a gun shop and buy a weapon of war and all the ammunition he could pack into his car. That frustrates me a lot. And it frustrates me that we are so paralyzed by partisan politics. We are so paralyzed by propaganda pushed down from gun manufacturers and the gun lobby that we can't do anything about it. We can't agree on the basic tenets of how much life is worth because we are so busy arguing over the talking points that have been handed to us on a silver platter. That makes me really frustrated. And I'm convinced if we had solved this issue decades ago when we should have solved it, if we had reinstated an assault weapons ban, if we had considered a no-fly, no-buy rule, if we had taken action when it was someone else's community the first time, when it was someone else's high school, when it was someone else's friends, if we had taken action in that moment, Drew and Juan might be here today. But it's not just driven by my frustration that it happened to them. It's driven by my fear of who it's going to happen to next.
1: Brandon will continue to fight. And often he thinks about Drew, like he did just before we started talking.
3: I spent 3 or 4 minutes in my kitchen looking at this framed photograph that I have of Drew, Juan, and myself that sits at the highest point in the kitchen. I didn't put it together myself. I remember I showed up one day in the week after Pulse and someone, I'm not sure who, had wrapped this photograph and left it on my doorstep. And it's traveled with me ever since then. And so I just sat today, and I do frequently, with this photo of the three of us. And I remind myself why I'm doing what I'm doing. I remind myself of the promise I made that day, that even when it's really hard, even when the world is really dark, even in the moments where I don't want to get out of bed, I want to run away to my favorite spot in rural Spain and never come back, even in those moments, I have work to do. Because I made a promise that I would never give up, that I would never stop fighting for a world that he would be proud of. And it powers me every single day.
1: Before I end this episode, I wanted to take a minute to remember and honor the many lives that were profoundly impacted by the events at Pulse nightclub. The 49 people killed and the 58 wounded and the many others who continue to feel the impact. This includes the family members, loved ones, first responders, and the entire LGBTQ2 community, as well as the people of Orlando.
4: That was host Erica Vella with What Happened To and the Pulse nightclub shooting. Next up, Nancy Hickst and Crime Beat will tell us how in the late 1980s and early 1990s, a serial rapist terrorized women in an inner-city Calgary neighborhood, leaving the entire city gripped by fear. In this episode, Nancy examines the physical and emotional toll of the attacks on the victims and reveals what eventually cracked the case open, more than a decade after the crimes were committed. This is Crime Beat and Hunted on Hemlock Crescent on Crime Time.
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1: On the evening of May 31st, 1992, a single mother hired a 13-year-old babysitter to watch over her son. After the boy went to bed, the teen fell asleep on the couch. At 2 in the morning, she woke up gasping for breath, feeling suffocated. There was some sort of fabric over her head. She was being grabbed, and they had their hands wrapped around her neck. Moments later, her hands were pinned behind her back, and she was bound with wire. The attacker then dragged the terrified young girl outside of the apartment to a secluded area surrounded by brush, where he violently assaulted her.
2: When you're attacked like that and your home is invaded like that and you are raped, that stays with you for life.
1: I'm Nancy Hickst, a senior crime reporter for Global News. Today on Crime Beat, I share a case that left an entire city on edge and ravaged victims, leaving them with physical and emotional scars that will never heal. And a warning, this story includes graphic details of sexual assaults and violence. This is Hunted on Hemlock Crescent. To better share this story, I sought out the help of a highly respected member of the Canadian legal community, Les Grieve.
3: I became a Crown prosecutor in 1980. And over the years, the cases that came my way became increasingly more serious and more complex. My workday was rapes, robberies, murders, and muggings.
1: Grieve was a prosecutor for 28 years until 2008. That's when he was appointed as a judge in the Provincial Court of Alberta, where he sat for 13 years. I covered several of the high-profile cases he prosecuted, and we've built a mutual respect for each other.
3: And then over the years, I would see you, Nancy, in the courtroom or on the sidewalk outside of the courthouse with your microphone in hand and the TV camera pointed at you. And then later at home, I'd watch you on the evening television news.
1: Grieve recalls the area where this particular case unfolded.
3: And in the 1960s, the Canada Mortgage and Housing built a series of apartment buildings. Typically, they'd be three-story units or 20 apartments to a building. And, you know, it was affordable housing. But unfortunately, from a security point of view, those residents over the years became more and more insecure.
1: Located directly south of the Bow River is the inner city neighborhood of Spruce Cliff and Hemlock Crescent. In the spring of 1988, a 21-year-old woman was ripped from her sleep at 2:30 in the morning. A hand covered her mouth, preventing her cries for help. She felt a knee drive into her back. Then she was struck with a bottle behind her left ear. Her hands were forced behind her back.
3: And while dazed from the blows to the head, he put the pillowcase over her face, tied her hands. And this is all in her dark bedroom, so she could see nothing, but by his touching, he knew that she was wearing gloves. He then raped her on her back, and then a second time from behind, and then ran off.
1: In 1989, just under a year later, another attack on Hemlock Crescent.
3: The second attack, this woman's apartment was only doors away from the first attack. On May 6, 1989, he gained entry in the middle of the night. She awoke as he was covering her mouth and the pillow slip went over her head. He hit her head with a bottle and tied her hands behind his back. She said, I think I'm bleeding. To which he said, no, you're not. But you will be if you don't shut up. He then used one of her nearby t-shirts to tie it over the pillowcase and around her head, thus keeping the pillowcase in place and muffling any sound that she may have made. This was in the dark. He got onto her back, took off her underwear. She was protesting, saying, I can't breathe. And he was saying words to the effect of, be quiet or I'll knock you into unconsciousness. All the while tapping her head with this solid glass bottle to remind her how he could easily damage her face and head, and he raped her and fled.
1: Then, just a few weeks later, a third attack.
3: It was a similar home invasion. This happened on July 21st, 1989, only 2 months after the previous attack. This was a 27-year-old female occupant who had only had the apartment for 1 month. Again, he got a bottle from inside the suite. This is in the middle of the night, and she awoke with his hand over her mouth and his body pinning her to the bed. He said, "Don't move. All I want is your radio." It's assumed he says this to allay her fear of being raped, thus she might cooperate and not scream and merely be a robbery victim and not a rape victim. It's a play, a ploy by him. In the dark, he pushed a rag into her mouth very, very roughly, cutting her mouth. He taps her head with the bottle, threatening to bash her skull in as he put the pillowcase over her head. Now, to add to her terror, she was claustrophobic and began to hyperventilate. The offender then turned on the bedroom light, and he used her bed quilt to more securely cover the bedroom window. He then put a second pillowcase over her head, presumably to ensure that she could not see with the light on and to muffle her sounds of hyperventilation. And unlike the two previous attacks, this victim was raped with the light on. But similar to the very first attack, she was raped twice, once from front and once from behind.
1: The attacker then took off. Again, investigators worked to figure out who was responsible for the violent sexual assaults, but they came up empty.
3: And this caused a lot of fear, not only in the Hemlock Crescent area, but in the city itself. It's, of course, humans need to sleep, but we're very vulnerable at night when we're sleeping to someone who is bold enough to sneak into our residence.
1: Then, 10 months later, the rapist struck again.
3: Now, attack number four was in the apartment of a 29-year-old mom who was sharing the apartment with her 9-year-old son. She wanted to go out one evening and had a 13-year-old female babysitter who was in grade 8 attend.
1: This is the vicious attack I described at the top of the episode.
3: I think it was May 31st, 1992, according to my notes. Now, since it was not her own home, the mom and the babysitter ensured that the apartment door was locked once the mother went out for the evening. After the boy went to sleep, the babysitter was on the couch and she fell asleep shortly after midnight. The offender gained entrance around 2 a.m. And because of the locked door, it's deduced that he entered through a ground floor window. He had flexible wire and a paint rag with him. He removed the pillow slip, placed it over her head, put the paint rag into her mouth, holding the pillowcase in place with his hand around her neck, and told her, "If you squirm or scream, I'll choke you into unconsciousness." He then used the wire to tie her hands together behind her back. And like his previous victim, he pretended that he was there just to rob, not rape. So either worried about the sleeping child or that the parent would return, the attacker dragged her out of the apartment to a secluded area near the Shaganapi golf course. Keep in mind, this victim was barely a teenager at age 13. She's tied, blindfolded by the oppressive hood. She must have been so terrified. He said, "I won't rape you if you're quiet," and then forced her to the ground on her back with her hands underneath her and behind her. And when he started to remove her shorts, she began to cry. He then hit her in the face twice, telling her to shut up. He fondled her, laid on top of her, and had non-consensual sexual intercourse with her. After ejaculation, he loosened the wire binding her hands and then ran away.
1: The community was fearful, never knowing when the serial rapist would attack next. With the entire community on high alert, police increased patrols in and around Hemlock Crescent in southwest Calgary. Investigators looked at the similarities in the attacks. The first and most obvious, each of the sexual assaults took place at a walk-up apartment complex located on Hemlock Crescent. Each happened in the middle of the night, between 1 a.m. and 2:30 a.m., and each of the women was jarred awake by the offender. In each case, the rapist covered his victims' heads with a pillowcase. In two of the cases, the women were gagged with a t-shirt. Another had a paint rag that was forcefully shoved in her mouth. All of them were bound with twine, telephone wire, nylon cord, or wire, their hands behind their backs. And in each case, the women not only suffered severe physical harm, but also psychological injuries that would never go away. That fear extended to other women in the city who worried they would be next. And police weren't able to alleviate that concern, as investigators were no closer to identifying the serial rapist than when the first attack happened 4 years earlier in 1988.
3: It was a challenging case for the police because the attacks are so random, and also there's no description. There are no fingerprints.
1: Police developed a suspect list, but with no physical description of the offender, the list was long and extremely vague.
3: My understanding is that the list of suspects numbered as high as 188 at one time. But to get onto this list, the first qualification was that you had to be male. It's not a very specific list of viable suspects.
1: The men had either worked or lived in or been seen in the area at some point.
3: For example, anyone who ever got a parking ticket in the previous 15 or 20 years was looked at as to whether they could be a suspect or not. And so if they'd gotten a parking ticket and had a criminal record for doing sexual assaults, they would be on the suspect list. But as I say, a very generalized list.
1: The one identifying factor the serial rapist left behind was his DNA. But you have to remember, this was the late 80s and early 90s.
3: Back then, a sample of DNA needed to be teaspoon size. All the victims were cooperative, even after the trauma of the attack, to allow investigators to obtain swabs of their bodies.
1: DNA was a relatively new science back then. It wasn't even admissible in Canadian courts until 1988. And in this case, it didn't assist police in identifying a suspect. At that time, there wasn't a national DNA data bank, so there wasn't anything to compare it to. But all of the evidence was saved. Months went by, and then years, and the Hemlock Crescent rapist was never caught. The case went cold. Yet for some unexplained reason, the attacks in the area stopped. In the years that followed the violent sexual assaults on Hemlock Crescent, there were major advancements in DNA identification technology. So, more than a decade after the last attack, the Calgary Police Service reopened the case.
3: In 2004, this was a cold case and ended up being assigned to Detective Lionel Bush. He had joined the Calgary Police Service in 1992, the year of the last attack. And by then, he was a 15-year veteran, but he was new to the sex crimes unit.
1: The forensic evidence that had been in storage for more than a decade was finally sent for advanced DNA testing. The results confirmed what was suspected all along. The same DNA profile fit all four crimes. Meaning the same offender had committed all four sexual assaults. But there were nearly 200 suspects on the original list.
3: Detective Bush narrowed the list down by, of course, if someone had died, they were struck off the list. If they had an alibi, he double-checked, triple-checked the alibi to ensure it was rock solid. So he took them off, for example, if they were away from Calgary and had a plane ticket to prove it, and receipts in another city at the same time, you would take them off the list. And I think it was a matter of intuition and detective skill, and he narrowed it down to 10. And Detective Bush contacted all 10 of these men to told him what he was doing, and one by one, they all voluntarily came to a Calgary police station to supply a swab from the inside of their mouth so that he could obtain their DNA. And each swab was sent to a lab at Edmonton, and that DNA on the swab was compared to the DNA taken from the bodies of the four victims.
1: One of those men lived about a 40-minute drive from Calgary in Bragg Creek. On November 5th, 2004, Emil Joseph Cromwell received a call from the Calgary Police Service. He was asked to provide a sample of his DNA. He was put on the suspect list many years earlier, as he had lived in an apartment on Hemlock Crescent with his first wife. Cromwell voluntarily gave a blood sample for DNA analysis 3 days after getting the call.
3: And though outwardly very cooperative, Joe Cromwell must have had inner turmoil worrying about this test, because shortly after leaving the police station, he attempted suicide. He was taken to the Foothills Hospital, treated, and he did recover.
1: About 1 month later, police received the results.
3: Well, the DNA analysis came back as a positive match to sample number four, which was Joe Cromwell, on all four rapes. The chance that it was someone else other than Cromwell was 1 in 3.9 trillion. The police went out to Bragg Creek to look for him and pulled him over in the traffic stop. Apparently, Detective Bush's words were, quote, "the jig is up," end quote. And asked for the allegation of rape, Cromwell said, "I've been living with this all these years."
0: I'm Mike Brown, and if you're just joining us on Crime Time, Canada's only true crime radio show, so far in this episode of Crime Beat, hunted on Hemlock Crescent, Global News reporter Nancy Hickst and former Crown prosecutor Les Grieve have been walking us through a series of four terrifying home invasions and sexual assaults that terrorized women in the Spruce Cliff neighborhood of Calgary between 1988 and 1992. One attack included a 13-year-old babysitter carried out by an unknown predator who struck in the dead of night, blindfolding and blinding his victims before vanishing without a trace. With no fingerprints, no physical description, and a cold case suspect list that ballooned to nearly 200 names, investigators hit wall after wall. It wasn't until 2004 when advances in DNA technology allowed Detective Lionel Bush to reopen the case and narrow the field down to just 10 men. When DNA test results came back, they pointed to one man with odds of 1 in 3.9 trillion. A Bragg Creek resident named Emil Joseph Cromwell, who, upon being pulled over by police, reportedly admitted he had been living with the secret for years. Now let's get back to Crime Beat and Hunted on Hemlock Crescent with host Nancy Hickst on Crime Time.
1: Emil Joseph Cromwell was better known as Joe to his friends and family. Originally from Halifax, Cromwell did a six-month peacekeeping tour in Cyprus, then moved to Alberta. Cromwell only had a grade 5 education, so he worked many odd jobs, including forklift operator, painter, and maintenance person. He married twice, but both relationships ended in divorce amid allegations of anger problems and abuse alleged against him. It was during his first marriage that he lived in an apartment in Calgary on Hemlock Crescent. In 1985, Cromwell was in his 40s when he married for a third time and started his own contract painting business. Like his two prior relationships, his third marriage got off to a rocky start. 8 years into that relationship, he saw a news report about the sexual assault of a 13-year-old girl. That's when Cromwell sought out help to deal with his issues of what he referred to as self-loathing. He later told officials he didn't realize the victim was a 13-year-old girl, and that turned out to be the final attack. Cromwell decided to undergo a 14-week anger management course, and after that, continued on with a weekly support group. He and his wife participated in a marriage counseling workshop and he said things turned around. The couple reported a marked improvement in their marriage. The couple became a beloved part of their rural community in the foothills, a hamlet named Bragg Creek, about 30 kilometers west of Calgary.
3: He lived in the community in a modest house. He had painted a number of homes in the community, and all were very happy, both, again, with his work and with his personality.
1: More than a decade after the final attack on Hemlock Crescent, Cromwell was arrested and accused of sexually assaulting three women and one child. I can remember the day I learned about his arrest. I covered the story for Global News. I interviewed several people who still lived on Hemlock Crescent. Each of them expressed relief that an arrest had been made. Many told me they had continued to live in fear, never knowing if the attacker would return. My photographer and I also went to Bragg Creek.
4: Get the camera away and get off the property. Now, call 911, get the hell out of here.
1: Cromwell's neighbors were less than welcoming.
5: They're putting up no trespassing signs. If the press gets on the property, let me call them, please.
6: Stay the hell off.
1: That's when Les Grieve was assigned to prosecute the case.
3: I remember reading in the newspaper all the people that were quoted by journalists like you and others that he did not do this. I also remember reading the letters that came to the prosecutor's office telling us that we didn't know what we were doing. We made a big mistake. It couldn't possibly be him. I remember reading letters to the editor in the newspaper that we were incompetent, so we didn't know what we were doing. We had the wrong guy. He was a fabulous fellow, according to all his friends and neighbors.
1: Grieve spoke to reporters in an interview outside of court on December 20th, 2004.
7: The Crown's position in this matter is that Mr. Cromwell should remain in custody until the charges are resolved for several reasons. One, to maintain the public confidence in the administration of justice, considering the gravity of the offenses.
1: I should note that while I've shared details of four attacks, at the time Cromwell was arrested in 2004, police submitted DNA from six similar sexual assaults. They all happened in the Hemlock Crescent area from the late 80s to early 90s. Police alleged four of the samples came back as a definitive match to Cromwell.
3: Now, unfortunately, this case went cold. And by the time the police had DNA technology to use, there were only four victims that had provided DNA samples to the police that could be analyzed. There are reasons for this, of course. It may be that sometimes victims, in their panic to wash away the memories, literally wash themselves, and then there's no DNA available. Or DNA degrades over time.
1: Cromwell was held in protective custody for his own safety. Just months later, Grieve received some unexpected news from Cromwell's defense lawyer.
3: When he told me his client had instructed him to plead guilty to all four attacks, and we picked a day in April of 2005, he was in the remand center then and appeared by CCTV, entered those guilty pleas, and we set over the sentencing date for June 20, 2005.
1: Grieve said the evidence in the case was overwhelming, given the DNA findings.
3: I doubt that Mr. Cromwell knew anything about DNA or gave it any thought at that time. He obviously gave thoughts to committing his crimes at night and using the pillow slip to cover their eyes immediately so they couldn't make an identification. And, of course, tying their hands so they couldn't resist him. But I doubt that he gave the thought of DNA a moment's thought.
1: There was another unexpected twist that really stands out to me as someone who has covered dozens of sexual assault cases. As you might remember from other stories I've shared, the identities of sexual assault victims are protected by court-imposed publication bans. Most want to keep that anonymity, but there are exceptions.
3: It started with the victim of the second attack wanting her name published. She was very adamant about that. She wanted her name out there. She didn't feel any embarrassment about being a rape victim. She wanted to stand up to him. And so she consented on attack number two. Then victim on attack number one, seeing this, she wanted her name protected, but her image was okay to have her photograph taken. But then she changed her mind on that and consented to having her name published in the newspaper or on the television reports. The third victim and the fourth victim, the 13-year-old girl who, by the time the case got to court, was in her late 20s, had a young baby. Victim number three and victim number four did not want their identity known, and it was never published.
1: This woman was the second to be attacked.
8: This was a criminal. This was a vicious man who preyed on us, and it was not our doing. And so I'm not going to hide and say I'm embarrassed or I'm afraid to show my face.
1: She was assaulted on May 6th, 1989. She spoke outside of court after reading her victim impact statement at Cromwell's sentencing hearing.
8: It's a new impact now because when it happened, I was a single female. And now I'm a married mother of four children. And they've had to live this, and they never should have. Right? So it's not just me that's reliving it. It's my children and my husband living it.
1: The prosecution read statements in court for the victims that chose to keep their identities protected.
3: If you look at the victim impact statements, that 13-year-old babysitter, she wrote to the judge about how she was worried about getting pregnant and getting AIDS, and she hated to be alone at night. She thought of suicide. She had no self-esteem. Victim number three, who was 27 then on July the 21st, 1989, within the first 6 months of this attack, she had thoughts of suicide and feelings of hopelessness. And victim number four, she found the medical examination very humiliating. She wrote to the judge that she couldn't trust anybody, especially men. It took her a long time to have trust. She was always doubtful and always hated to be alone at night. She was just so scared it might happen again. And of course, had thoughts of suicide. So the trauma of these attacks on these women, and as I say, then the fear that was instilled in the community itself, not only in the neighborhood, but across the whole city, was really remarkable.
1: The prosecution suggested Cromwell should serve 20 years in prison.
3: This was not just rape, but it was break, enter, and rape. So for the Crown's position on sentencing, what I did was obtain precedent cases, noting the home invasion aspect of these crimes, the confinement, the trauma, the terror to the victims, that it was full-on, non-consensual sexual intercourse, multiple victims, and also the impact on Calgary itself. I mean, these women lost their sense of security, but so did many other people in Calgary. And I argued that Mr. Cromwell showed no remorse until he was caught.
1: Larry Ross was Cromwell's defense lawyer at the time. He argued 20 years was too harsh.
9: There's a spectrum between in all criminal cases, from the crimes that are committed on the lowest level to the crimes that are committed with the most horrendous facts. It's my position that ours is towards the lower end. And I'm hoping, but my submission was that I think that what would be a fair sentence in this case would be a sentence in the area of 10 to 12 years.
8: Any man who stands up and says that a rape is a lower end crime needs to be slapped. He has no idea what a rape is.
1: During the sentencing hearing, Cromwell stood and addressed the court. He said for the previous 13 years, he lived with remorse and shame of what he'd done. He then went through and named each of the four victims and apologized to each of them individually.
10: He did make eye contact, and I respect that. He didn't put a lot of thought into his words. It was a simple, I apologize.
1: A month later, in December of 2005, Emile Cromwell was sentenced. In each of the first three attacks, the judge gave Cromwell 8 years in prison. For the fourth attack against the child, she sentenced him to 10 years, to bring the total sentence to 34 years. But the judge made further adjustments to allow for several mitigating factors. For his guilty plea, the judge reduced his sentence by a quarter, taking it down to 25 and a half years. For his post-offense rehabilitation, she reduced the sentence by a further 3.5 years, taking it down to 22 years. And finally, she gave credit a 2-for-1 for his time in remand. In the end, Cromwell was sentenced to 20 years in prison. Two of the women he sexually assaulted spoke to journalists outside of court.
10: In the 17 years since it's happened, I never dreamed that he would be caught and put away for this long. It's over, it's done. I can try and carry on in life and go on as best I can.
2: When you're attacked like that and your home is invaded like that and you are raped, that stays with you for life. No amount of counseling, no amount of sentencings, there's no closure. It's now become a fact of our lives.
1: Cromwell appealed his sentence. His defense cited a number of grounds that included the trial judge erred in not considering Cromwell's age as a mitigating factor. At the time of sentencing, he was 62 years old. Alberta's top court dismissed all grounds of appeal and upheld the sentence. I attended his parole hearing 11 and a half years later in July of 2017, a little over the halfway mark of his sentence. Cromwell was seeking release. I was escorted into Bowdoin Institution and taken to the minimum security annex where Cromwell had served the last 5 years of his time. At that point, he had already been going on unescorted temporary absences from the prison for 2 years. During those absences, Cromwell stayed with his wife at their Bragg Creek home for 72 hours. I was in the room with Cromwell when he explained to the board what led to his crimes. And I need to warn you, what Cromwell described is disturbing. He said at the time he suffered from depression, anger, and self-loathing, and that a divorce from his first wife, along with custody issues during that separation, really triggered his anger. He said to clear his head, he would wander the neighborhood of Spruce Cliff, where he used to live with them. Then, one night, everything changed. I saw a light on in an apartment, Cromwell told the board. I wondered who was in there, and I started to get excited. He said in his fantasies, victims didn't resist. And from that moment on, he would fantasize about breaking in and attacking women. I tried the doors. If they were unlocked, I went in, Cromwell said. To me, it was like a power trip. He described going into the apartments, tying up the victims, and putting pillowcases over their heads. He detailed hitting some of the victims, sometimes with bottles. Cromwell told the board he always felt guilt after the attacks, but said when police didn't show up at his door, he would get those excited thoughts again. It was only when he learned he attacked a 13-year-old girl that he took steps to get help. He said he sought psychiatric help to manage his anger and has been on Prozac since 1994. Cromwell told the board it was a relief when sex crimes detectives arrested him. His only request at the time was that he be allowed to tell his wife. He described that conversation and said to his wife, "Remember a while back a guy was attacking women in Spruce Cliff? Well, that was me." I watched him wipe tears from his eyes as he spoke about his wife. She has supported him through every step of the court proceedings and his time in prison. On July 27, 2017, the parole board granted Cromwell day parole. Nearly a year later, in June of 2018, he was granted full parole. Emil Joseph Cromwell declined my request for an interview for this episode. I tried to contact the two women who had the publication ban lifted during the court process, but I wasn't able to reach them. Given that he's out of prison, and out of an abundance of caution, I felt I should not use their names without checking if they're still comfortable with that decision. A special thank you to Les Grieve for helping me share this story.
0: That was Crime Beat, Hunted on Hemlock Crescent with host Nancy Hickst. Next, we have an episode of Uncharted, Crime and Mayhem in the Music Industry with host Alan Cross. In the spring of 1973, Led Zeppelin was at the peak of its powers as a live act, embarking on a record-breaking 34-date North American tour that drew massive crowds and generated enormous revenue. However, on the final night of the tour at Madison Square Garden, also being filmed for their concert film, nearly $200,000 in cash was stolen from the band's hotel, raising the question of who was responsible. This is Uncharted, Crime and Mayhem in the Music Industry, and The Led Zeppelin Heist with host Alan Cross on Crime Time.
11: In the spring of 1973, Led Zeppelin was the biggest live act in the world. On May 4th, they started a two-leg, 34-date tour of North America, their ninth time on the continent. And they began to break records. There were 53,000 fans at the first show in Atlanta. The second show, played at Tampa Stadium in Florida, 58,600 fans showed up, breaking the attendance record for a gig by a single band set by the Beatles at Shea Stadium in 1965. The tour wound its way through the U.S. South, out to the West Coast, and then back through the North, popping up to Vancouver for one Canadian show. The final three shows were booked for Madison Square Garden in New York City on July 27th, 28th, and 29th. These nights were also reserved for the filming of a concert film that would become The Song Remains the Same. The first two shows, a Friday and Saturday, went off without a hitch. All they had left was one more concert on Sunday night, and then they could all go home. The band was exhausted. They were performing 3 hours a night. Drugs and alcohol and groupies and dealers were everywhere. They had their own private jet, which allowed the parties to continue between gigs. Meanwhile, the money flowing in was unlike anything any other act had ever seen. Peter Grant, the band's scary manager, insisted that Zeppelin be paid in cash. Only he and road manager Richard Cole ever saw the money. So, who stole nearly $200,000 from the band's hotel on the night of that final gig? I'm Alan Cross, and have I got a story for you? This is Uncharted, Crime and Mayhem in the Music Industry, Episode 4, The Led Zeppelin Heist. In 1973, Led Zeppelin was the biggest band in the world. Who would dare rip them off? And how could you even plan a job like this, let alone get away with it? Yet it happened, and it remains a major mystery in the history of rock and roll.

In the 1970s, the concert industry was still the wild, wild west. Promoters battled for the right to bring shows to cities and venues across the continent. Contracts were flexible, if they existed at all. And it was largely a cash business. It was up to the manager or road manager to collect the money, again, in cash, at the end of the night. In the case of Led Zeppelin, promoters had to deal with Peter Grant, the band's manager. He changed the fundamental relationship between an act and a promoter. He realized that fans were coming to see Led Zeppelin, so they deserved a better split on the box office gross. Before Led Zeppelin, that split might have been 50-50 at best. But Grant demanded, and got, a 90-10 split in favor of the act. No skimming, no bootlegging tickets, no weird accounting. Grant saw to that. And whatever the final total, 90% went to the band. Again, often in cash. Let's look, for example, at that night in Tampa on the first leg of Zepp's 1973 tour. Tickets were $6, tax included. That seems cheap today, but adjusting for inflation, that would be $41 today, which, come to think of it, is still cheap. Attendance, like I said, was 56,800. That meant an overall gross of $309,000, which works out to just over $2 million today. Again, small potatoes by current standards. But you have to remember that bands didn't tour back then to make money. All the revenue came from album sales. You went out on tour to promote your record, which people would then buy. That's where you made all your cash. But by the standards of 1973, Led Zeppelin was making an insane amount of money on the road, more than anyone, thanks to Peter Grant's way of negotiating. And believe me, you did not mess with him. Grant was a big, mean guy, 6'2", over 300 pounds, with a big belly. He was a former bouncer and stuntman for TV and movies. He was also a former professional wrestler who appeared in the ring as Count Massimo and Count Bruno Alessio of Milan. He was shrewd, and he was ruthless. And he had experience running UK tours for people like Chuck Berry, a guy who also wanted to be paid in cash. In 1963, he was hired by Don Arden, the legendary manager and future father-in-law of Ozzy Osbourne. Arden was also mean and violent. If you crossed him, Arden would send a group of what he called minders over to your office to maybe teach you a lesson and have a discussion. More than one such person was dangled out of a window unless they promised to pay up, behave, stay out of Arden's way, or whatever. Peter Grant learned a lot from Arden, how to deal with artists and promoters and venues and money. This led him to working with the Yardbirds in 1966, and when they morphed into Led Zeppelin in 1968, he became their manager. Jimmy Page really liked Grant, largely because, under his supervision, the Yardbirds were able to make money from playing concerts for the very first time. Grant and Page got along famously because Grant delivered and was intensely loyal. He always put the band first. There was never a contract. It was all a handshake, gentleman's agreement between him and the band. Grant had a long-term plan for Led Zeppelin, and unlike other managers, he wasn't looking for short-term personal gain. Costs were carefully monitored, and the band always got paid in full on time. And unlike a lot of managers who would never bother going with a band to a gig or on a tour, Grant was there, hands-on, all the time. Grant negotiated a very sweet 5-year record deal with Atlantic Records. He maximized the band's revenue by refusing to let Atlantic Records release any singles in the UK. You want their music? Buy the album. TV performances? Forget it. Want to see Led Zeppelin? Well, then buy a ticket and come to the concert.

And woe to anyone who dared make a bootleg recording of a Led Zeppelin show. When a band stopped in any city for a show, Grant would tour the record stores looking for bootlegs. If you found any, well, you'd better hand them over if you knew what was good for you. At gigs, he'd walk through the crowd. If he found anyone with equipment recording a show, Grant would put a stop to that by throwing a bucket of water over the gear, if you were lucky. Unauthorized photographers? Look out. Someone selling fake Led Zepp t-shirts outside the stadium? You're in for a rough ride. Grant did everything he could to protect the band, and he was rewarded with a 20% split of the profits. Zeppelin focused on the music, Grant took care of everything else. The other character in this story is Richard Cole. By the mid-1960s, he was looking after bands like The Who and Vanilla Fudge when they were on the road. In 1968, he contacted Peter Grant about working with him. When Led Zeppelin was launched, Cole became their road manager. Like Grant, he realized that the rock business was exploding in America, and that's where Zeppelin should focus most of their attention. As a road manager, he made sure the band had everything they needed. He was especially good at introducing groupies into their circle. Cole was largely responsible for collecting the box office receipts from the production office after a gig and keeping that money safe until it could be deposited into a bank. This brings us back to the night of May 29th, 1973. Let's start with where Led Zeppelin was in their career at the time. To put it simply, Led Zeppelin was as big as they'd ever be. The first album was released on July 12, 1969. Critics, especially American ones, hated it. But Zepp had tapped into a new growing market for heavy blues-based rock. The album took 36 hours to record and cost a grand total of £1,782 and sold in the millions. Led Zeppelin II appeared just 7 months later. It was just as hated by the critics, but sold even more. Led Zeppelin III came out a year later. Another critical bomb, but another multi-million seller. 13 months later, the fourth album came out, and it would later become one of the biggest selling records of all time, with total sales somewhere around 40 million copies. As the band set out on tour in North America in 1973, the fifth album, Houses of the Holy, was selling in the millions too.

Peter Grant's philosophy of you take care of the music and I'll worry about the business was working better than anyone could have dreamed. Throughout most of the 1973 North American tour, Led Zeppelin flew to gigs in the Starship, a chartered Boeing 720B passenger jet once used by United Airlines. You've probably seen the iconic picture of the band posing outside by the wing. Instead of moving from hotel to hotel for every stop on the tour, the jet allowed Zeppelin to have a base of operations within flying distance of a number of tour stops. They'd fly in the day of the show, play the gig, and before the audience left the venue, they'd be in a limo on the way back to the airport, where they'd get on the Starship and fly to their home hotel, such as the Hyatt Continental on the Sunset Strip, where they rented a couple of floors. Those stays became so wild and crazy that the hotel became known as the Riot House. If you wandered the halls, you risked being run down by drummer John Bonham on his motorcycle. At the end of the tour, July 27, 28, and 29, their base was the Drake Hotel on Park Avenue and 56th Street in New York City. That's where the band was staying during their three-night stand at Madison Square Garden. When the group checked in, Richard Cole and Steve Weiss, Peter Grant's lawyer, they made sure that the receipts for the shows were stored in a safety deposit box, number 51. The box was built into a wall in a cashier's area behind the counter, so in a secure, safe place. Inside was $180,000 cash, along with some credit cards, a few legal papers, and five passports, those of the band and one belonging to Peter Grant. At 1:20 a.m. on July 29th, 1973, right between the second and third shows at the Garden, Richard Cole checked on the box. Everything was there. Everything was accounted for. But when he went back that evening at 7:30 to collect the money in preparation for the band's return to England, it was gone. When he opened the box, the only things inside were the passports. No cash. The credit cards, and more importantly, somewhere between $180,000 and $200,000 in cash that had been there 18 hours earlier, was just gone. How is that possible? The only person with a key to the safety deposit box was Richard Cole. Cole freaked out. The cops were called. The FBI was called in. The newspapers descended. And as Led Zeppelin took the stage at Madison Square Garden, the Drake Hotel became a major crime scene. Who ripped off Led Zeppelin? And how? By the time Led Zeppelin's 1973 tour of North America wrapped up, they brought in $4 million in ticket sales, or about $27 million in today's money. Having $180,000 stolen wasn't exactly going to break them, but that is not an insignificant amount of money. Again, factoring for inflation, that would be a theft of $1.4 million today. When road manager Richard Cole discovered that the money was missing from the safety deposit box in a secure area at the Drake Hotel, he immediately reported the theft. Hotel detectives were the first contacted. Then the NYPD was called. Then the FBI was called. And while Led Zeppelin played the final show at Madison Square Gardens, the Drake turned into a crime scene. And that attracted the attention of the press and the paparazzi. After the show, the members of Led Zeppelin were spirited away from their 17th floor rooms to an apartment on East 68th Street, owned by a woman named Shelley Kay. She was the assistant to lawyer Steve Weiss. Back at the hotel, the investigation began. Cole, meanwhile, started rifling through the band members' rooms, clearing out any drugs or other things that might make life even more difficult. Here are the facts. Like I said, Richard Cole was apparently the only person with a key to that safety deposit box. The box itself showed no signs of being tampered with. No one at the hotel had any explanation. The box was designed so that it could only be opened if the guest with their key and a hotel employee with another key both used them at the same time. In other words, they had to be present together to open the box. Cole opened the box with a hotel employee on both Friday and Saturday night, depositing a whack of fresh $100 bills. At 1:20 a.m. on the Saturday night, Sunday morning, he withdrew $1,200 in cash from the box to pay for what he called various band expenses. That might have been for a new guitar,
an unexpected drug score, or money for a groupie to be sent home to her parents. Mostly, though, these withdrawals were used to cover the costs of filming the Song Remains the Same concert movie. Normally, anyone who had access to the hotel safety deposit boxes had to sign for it. You couldn't just walk in, open the box, and have a rummage around on your own. But weirdly, there was no record of any signature of anyone associated with the Led Zeppelin box coming in to take a look after 1:20 a.m. on that Saturday night, Sunday morning. And why was that money there in the first place? Why cash? Why store 1,800 $100 bills this way? The cops and the FBI were most interested in that. Someone, either Grant or Cole, we're not sure, had cashed the check from Madison Square Garden when they came into the city earlier in the week, saying that the money was needed to pay off some debts. The banks were closed on the weekend, so the only way to complete any transactions would be in cash. "It's how we do business," said Cole. As the scene around the hotel got crazier and crazier, Peter Grant arrived. He stepped in. He got into a fight with a photographer from a New York newspaper. Grant grabbed his camera, smashed it, and apparently messed up the photographer's face, too. He was arrested on charges of assault and taken to jail, leaving Cole to deal with the mess at the hotel. Meanwhile, the band didn't seem too upset about anything. They were just too exhausted and, let's face it, too strung out from 2 months on the road, ingesting copious amounts of weed, coke, heroin, alcohol, speed, the whole buffet of drugs, to really be too concerned about anything. Jimmy Page looked like hell and claimed at the time of the robbery that he hadn't slept for 5 days. Everyone was, dazed and confused. Come on, come on. The four guys in Led Zeppelin were not concerned about the theft. They were supposed to focus on the music, remember? Besides, these sorts of things weren't their problem. Best just leave it to Grant and Cole to work things out. Attention then turned on who might have stolen all that money. Let's go through all the theories. Theory number one, Richard Cole did it. As the keeper of the strongbox, the cops made him the primary subject. He was interrogated and fingerprinted, he volunteered for a lie detector test, and he passed. Even though the idea of Cole stealing from the band was crazy, he was just as loyal to Zeppelin as Peter Grant, he remained the cops and the FBI's top suspect. Theory number two, Cole's safety deposit box key was stolen and returned without anyone noticing. There was a big party at the hotel after the second show, so that would have been the Saturday night into the Sunday morning. Lots of groupies and hangers-on, and strangers. Could someone have surreptitiously taken the key from Cole, taken the money, and then returned it? Seemed unlikely, but the idea was considered. Theory number three, it was an inside job. Was the lock picked? Did a hotel employee

This is the story of the great Led Zeppelin hotel heist of July 1973. And if we're going to at least try to solve this mystery, we have to begin by looking at government policy of the United Kingdom back in those days. In 1973, high-income British citizens were obligated to pay a lot of tax. How much? Well, the tax rate could be up to 90%, and this included a lot of successful British musicians who were making millions. Tax exile became a thing for some acts. In the spring of 1971, the Rolling Stones were so in hock to the government that they were in danger of having their assets seized. That's when the Stones moved to France to escape British taxes and asset forfeiture. Mick and his new wife Bianca loved France. Keith found a villa near Nice where he set up a recording studio in the basement using the Rolling Stones' mobile recording truck. This is why their 1972 album is called Exile on Main Street, because they were literally exiled. And they weren't alone. In 1973, Jethro Tull also decamped to France. David Bowie took up residence in Switzerland, while his friend Mark Bolan spent almost 3 years in Los Angeles. Same thing with singer Tom Jones. In 1973, he bailed for California rather than give up 90% of his income to taxes. In 1975, all the members of Bad Company moved from Britain to Malibu, California, to escape paying huge levels of tax. Rod Stewart moved to L.A. the same year for the same reason. Shirley Bassey moved to Monte Carlo. And everyone in Pink Floyd left the country for a year in 1978. The list of tax exiles during this period included Michael Caine, Roger Moore, Sean Connery. In fact, a ton of people involved in the James Bond franchise also had to move to avoid handing over almost their entire salaries to the government in taxes. Led Zeppelin was, of course, in the same income bracket, actually probably higher than all these people. But no one in the band actually wanted to leave the UK. So, this created a problem for Peter Grant that he needed to solve. Here is the theory. Various sources allege that Grant had a series of suitcases with false bottoms designed specifically to hide things from customs, like, huge amounts of cash. The thinking goes is that he took the money, perhaps with Richard Cole's help, stuffed it into one of these suitcases for transport back to Britain, where it could be properly laundered and therefore remain outside the reach of the British taxman. Now think about it. The New York shows were the final stop on the North American tour. Everyone was due to fly back home as soon as the gigs were over. Seems rather interesting that all this money disappeared right then, doesn't it? So maybe no one stole from Led Zeppelin. The theft was from Inland Revenue in Britain. This doesn't, however, entirely explain Richard Cole's freakout when at 7:30 p.m. on July 29th, he discovered that $180,000 was missing from the safety deposit box. That is, unless Peter Grant somehow got Richard's key to the box, opened it, took the money, and then returned the key, conveniently forgetting to tell Richard what he'd done. Okay, so what about the need for a second key needed from a hotel employee to open the box? Still could have happened. Him signing the security log for the box? Listen, Grant was a big, mean, intimidating guy. Think convincing an overnight weekend hotel employee to do something would be a challenge for him? And remember how the band wasn't too concerned about the robbery? Could it be that they weren't worried because they knew how Grant worked? One other thing. Bob Spitz, the author of a 2021 biography on Led Zeppelin, says that no fewer than five people told him that Peter Grant told them that he'd taken the money. Or maybe Richard took it. Or maybe they were both in on it. Whatever the case, the money disappeared and ended up where exactly? Like I said, this explanation still leaves some loose ends. But after more than 50 years, it's the most likely explanation, especially since the great Led Zeppelin heist of 1973 is still on the books as unsolved. The odds of us or anyone ever finding out who took Led Zeppelin's money on that summer Sunday in 1973 are pretty much zero. Peter Grant died of a heart attack in November 1995 at the age of 60. Richard Cole died of cancer in December 2021. No one at the Drake Hotel was ever charged.

0: This is a case that has been and will remain very, very cold. It's a great rock and roll story, though.
1: What a crazy tale that was. That'll do it for us this week on Crime Time. The three podcasts we featured on tonight's show were What Happened To and the Pulse Nightclub Shooting, which came to us from host Erica Vella. Then we heard from Nancy Hicks and Crime Beat with Hunted on Hemlock Crescent. Finally, we heard from Alan Cross and Uncharted Crime and Mayhem in the Music Industry. 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
14: From the National Newsroom of the Canadian Press, I'm John Kennedy. Canada-U.S. Trade Minister Dominic LeBlanc says he's not concerned the Trump administration could use bilateral trade talks to weaken a common front between Canada and Mexico during trilateral discussions. It comes after the U.S. opted this week for the annual reviews of the Canada-U.S.-Mexico Agreement on Trade instead of renewing it in its current form until 2042. While Mexico expects to host a U.S. delegation during the week of July 20th as a part of its own bilateral negotiations with the U.S., Canada has not yet announced a date for a similar meeting. The upcoming NATO summit has been reduced in scale from its typical alliance gathering of 2 full days of meetings. It's been scaled down to 1 dinner and 1 session where representatives of all member states will huddle. Canada's former ambassador to NATO, Kerry Buck, says the summit is aimed at avoiding any drama, noting the focus will be on managing the U.S. and keeping U.S. President Donald Trump committed to the alliance. Prime Minister Mark Carney will attend the NATO summit. Toronto's World Cup hosting duties may have come to an end, but some experts question about what kind of economic legacy the tournament will leave.
7: The city says the municipality, province, and federal government spent $380 million to host 6 matches in Toronto over 4 weeks. Despite the influx of visitors, Toronto hotels say occupancy rates were down during the first 2 weeks of the World Cup. Payment processing company Moneris says credit card data showed only a modest boost in spending and less than Taylor Swift's Eras Tour. Taisha Redden, a professor of urban planning at the University of Toronto, says the economic windfall so far is likely below expectations. Diana Mussina, The Canadian Press.
14: Unionized workers who operate and maintain regional services in Metro Vancouver are considering a full-blown strike. The Greater Vancouver Regional District Employees Union made the announcement today as a part of escalating job actions. The two unions' presidents say 25 popular regional parks in the city will be without workers who fix trails, collect garbage, and provide immediate first aid for injuries, among other duties. An out-of-control wildfire in BC's interior has triggered a second evacuation order. Police believe the fire was caused by human activity. Canadian Press reporter Lisa Laporte says the Brunswick Creek fire was first detected near Boston Bar on Thursday and has grown to cover 100 hectares of land.
15: The Boothroyd Indian Band issued an evacuation order Sunday morning after a previous order issued by the Fraser Valley Regional District. That order covers residents living in the North Bend area.
14: Meantime, an evacuation alert has been issued for Boston Bar itself, a community of just under 200 people. Canada's Félix Auger-Aliassime has advanced to the quarterfinals at Wimbledon. The Montreal native needed 5 sets to get past Spain's Alejandro Davidovich Fokina. The Canadian will face 7th-seeded and 7-time Wimbledon champion Novak Djokovic. This is the Canadian Press. In sports, Summer McIntosh is the new world record holder in the women's 200-meter butterfly. The Toronto swimming sensation touched the wall in 2 minutes, 1.65 seconds tonight at the Canadian Trials in Montreal, breaking a Chinese long-held record. Erling Haaland headed in the go-ahead goal in the 79th minute and scored again before the end of regulation time, capping Norway into the World Cup quarterfinals for the first time with a 2-1 win over Brazil, showcasing the young striker on soccer's biggest stage. Haaland had 2 goals and is tied with Lionel Messi and Kylian Mbappe for the most in the tournament with 7 apiece. Miles Powell had 28 points and 6 assists. Kellen Tynes had 18 points and 6 assists, and the Scarborough Shooting Stars improved to 14-2 with a 99-95 win over the Brampton Honey Badgers in Canadian Elite Basketball League action. From the Canadian Press, I'm John Kennedy.
16: All right, today we've got one for all our true crime fans. 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Well, we've got another new Crime Beat series for you called Crime Beat Most Wanted, and it's hosted by Global News reporter Tracy Tong. 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
17: A conflict between criminal organizations erupts in eastern Quebec.
18: Police documents are clearly saying that Al Boivin was seen by Bernard Plourde as a good candidate to become a full-patch Hells Angels.
17: The war over drug territory becomes violent and involves kidnapping and torture.
18: I was shocked. I've never seen that in Quebec.
19: We've seen terrible
18: things. We've heard terrible things, but now we see terrible things. That's a major difference for me.
17: I'm Tracy Tong, and this is Crime Beat Most Wanted, a podcast that takes you inside open investigations of some of the most serious crimes in Canada, in hopes your tips lead police to justice. Today, I'm joined by Mike Armstrong to share the story of an alleged gang leader. He is accused of numerous drug-related offenses, including trafficking, and police say he has been evading arrest since February of 2023. This is The Hunt for Al Boivin.
19: Even in the criminal underworld, there are rules. It's not on any map, but the province of Quebec is divided into territories. Different gang leaders control different regions. To sell drugs just about anywhere, dealers are supposed to give a cut to whoever controls that region, basically a 10% tax. Failure to pay tends to mean conflict. Félix Séguin is one of Quebec's top crime reporters.
18: A large percentage of the murders that occurred in Montreal, in the surroundings, in all the province, are somehow related to the payment or the absence of payment of this tax.
19: The rules over taxing and drugs apply even here. The Saguenay-Lac-Saint-Jean region is about 350 kilometers northeast of Montreal. It is a picturesque landscape carved by glaciers, dotted with villages and towns, and the city of Saguenay. Population 145,000. It is remote, but still plagued by a drug problem. One, according to police, led by a local man, Al Boivin.
20: En fait, toute drogue, son réseau le redistribuait. C'était la tête.
21: All types of drugs. His network distributed them. He was the head here in Saguenay-Lac-Saint-Jean. His network is the biggest in the region.
19: Now, police allege Boivin's group is supposed to pay taxes to the Hells Angels, and in fact, specifically to his former boss. The territory is controlled by a full-patch member of the Hells, Bernard Plourde. He controls the territory here. He was out on probation earlier this year, but after breaching some of his conditions, was locked up again.
22: Bernard Plourde, un membre...
19: But even from behind bars, his gang is supposed to get its tax. It is instead, police say, at war with one of his former tax collectors, Al Boivin, and it has been brutal.
23: We're living in a different world today.
19: Pietro Paletti is one of those retired police officers you think has seen it all. But what's going on now is part of a movement that has even him nervous. Independent drug dealers using arson, beatings, kidnappings, and torture, even cutting off fingers and toes to terrorize, and to add insult to injury, filming the torture sessions and sending the videos to their enemies.
23: It's going to get worse, you know. Hopefully I'm wrong, but there's no signs of it getting better.
19: The man police allege is in the middle of the criminal chaos is Al Boivin. He is 33 years old, but his entire adult life he's been in and out of jail. There were opportunities to turn things around, but they never took. A man who, according to police, leads a network of drug dealers from the shadows, now has his face on billboards and, according to police, is on the run. Police want people in the Saguenay region to know what Al Boivin looks like and to know there's a reward for his capture, up to $100,000.
20: C'est une priorité pour l'escouade régionale mixte et pour les autres policiers parce que
21: it's a priority for the regional mixed squad and for other police forces because we want to stop the violence. We think that by putting Al Boivin in prison so he can go to trial, we think it'll calm things down.
19: The gang, police say, is led by Canada's most wanted suspect, focuses on cocaine, but has its hands in many other illegal activities as well. Police say Boivin's network deals everything from cannabis to amphetamines and crystal meth, and also works in loan sharking and prostitution. But it is the level of violence allegedly from Boivin's gang and his bad blood with bikers that has many remembering a painful period in the province. Quebec's biker war between the Hells Angels and rival Rock Machine Gang ran from 1994 to 2002. More than 160 people were killed, including innocent civilians caught in the middle. A father who coached his son's hockey shot gassing up his car, mistaken for a biker. A waitress in a diner held up by a biker during an attack as a human shield who took four bullets. And an 11-year-old boy playing in the street killed by a bomb planted under a biker's vehicle. That entire 8-year conflict started as a fight over the control of territories and taxation. Decades later, police want to stop the battle between independent gangs and the Hells Angels before it, too, spirals out of control.
18: I think that is the most significant security crisis that we have lived since the biker wars.
19: Now, the Hells Angels are in fact embroiled in two turf wars simultaneously. While police say Boivin's gang fights for independence in the Saguenay region, another group is waging a parallel war in and around Quebec City. The Blood Family Mafia is a street gang, according to police, led by another man on the run, Dave Pic Turmel. His Facebook profile may say he studied at Harvard. He did not. Turmel instead, according to police, leads a network of dealers and is refusing to give the Hells Angels a cut. To force his point, police say Turmel's men have resorted to a level of violence inspired by Mexican drug cartels.
0: Well, it's shocking for police officers. The criminal world means violence, inevitably. There was a certain level of violence within their group, which they themselves managed. But now, when it's reached the point where there are attempted murders, mutilations, kidnappings, it takes the game up a notch. And that's why there's a lot of police pressure right now.
19: How Al Boivin and Dave Turmel may be related is unclear. According to police, they lead gangs in different parts of the province. But observers say they have been in contact with each other and appear to share a common enemy. Criminologist Maria Morani.
1: Tous ces gars-là, ils se sont unis.
2: All of those guys, they came together because they were generally fed up with the Hells Angels. It's like if I tell you the enemy of my enemy is my friend. Their strategic calculations. How can I make money without getting a bullet in the head? I need to have friends.
19: Police tried to take down Boivin in February of 2023. There were several raids targeting his alleged gang in Quebec and in Abbotsford, British Columbia. A multi-force effort, Operation Radon. 12 people were targeted with arrest warrants. Within hours, police had 11 of them behind bars. Boivin, alleged to be the leader of the gang, wasn't caught.
3: Effectivement, c'est seulement lui qui manque présentement.
19: It is only him, Baudieu says, that is still missing.

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6: It is the stuff of nightmares. Three men grabbed off the streets of Quebec City, bound and beaten, and taken to a remote home in the countryside, the sort of place no one would hear their screams. In February, in the village of Sainte-Malachie, members of the independent gang, the Blood Family Mafia, spent days inflicting pain on their enemies. They also filmed and shared parts of it.
14: I was shocked. I've never seen that in Quebec. But I mean, Mike.
15: We've seen terrible things.
14: We've heard terrible things, but now we see terrible things. That's a major difference for me.
6: Documenting the violence is a risk, but there is also a strategy behind it.
16: On veut montrer notre puissance.
17: They want to show their strength with it. It lets them scare people. Instead of my enemy going after me, he's so scared that he won't even do battle. A war not fought is a war you've won.
6: Now, one of the victims was able to get free, kill the person watching them, and call police, ending days of pain.
14: The police document shows us that they were, like, tortured so many times.
15: When we talk about torture, what are we talking about?
14: We're talking about drills. We're talking about knives, cheap rock, screws.
15: They're putting screws into people's feet.
14: Exactly. And when they remove it, it hurts like crazy.
6: Just days later, another abduction, this time in Saguenay, and this time police believe ordered by Al Boivin. Police sources say the victim had ties to Boivin, but appears to have had a falling out. He was kidnapped, tortured, and about 24 hours later, dropped off on the streets of Montreal, hundreds of kilometers from where he'd been grabbed. The 28-year-old was found badly bruised, and also with a finger and a toe cut off.
14: This guy was really close to Al Boivin.
15: He didn't cooperate with police afterwards.
14: And till this day, he's not cooperating at all.
6: Well, Boivin grew up in a middle-class community in the north end of Saguenay, a peaceful neighborhood surrounded by nature. Now, Boivin was raised by this man. His father, Marco Boivin, ran a bike shop for a time and was also affiliated with the Hells Angels. He, too, was in and out of jail, serving several sentences for drug trafficking. Marco Boivin died in 2012 in what the family called at the time an accident. Retired Saguenay police officer Dominique Corneau insists the death was suspicious.
18: He died at the top of a mountain in the middle of winter. Something happened because it's not normal to be there at that time of the year.
6: Al Boivin had run-ins with police early. He and three accomplices lured a man to a room, tied him to a chair, and beat him for hours. Boivin pleaded guilty to kidnapping and assault. Crime scene video taken by police after an event in 2018 that would again land Boivin in prison. It was an altercation with a woman in his home. She would tell police he beat her, strangled her, threw her around, pepper sprayed her, and sexually assaulted her. He would plead guilty to assault causing bodily harm. The judge in the case described Boivin as having two personalities. One calm, polite, and cooperative when sober, the other when he's not sober, explosive and out of control. At the time, in court documents, the judge says Boivin made a living as a loan shark. He lent people money from $500 to $10,000 at an interest rate of 50%. At that time, Boivin was serving, according to police, as a sort of right-hand man to influential Hells Angel Bernard Plourde, the man who controlled drug trafficking in the region.
14: Police documents are clearly saying that Al Boivin was seen by Bernard Plourde as a good good candidate to become a full-patch Hell's Angels.
6: Now, at some point, Seguin says something happened, a trigger that ruptured the relationship. Boivin would go from trusted soldier for the Hell's Angels to an enemy, according to police documents.
14: He was the guy who was charged to collect the tax. So he knew exactly how it goes. He knew exactly the rules. He knew exactly who paying taxes to who. And guess what? Some of those guys, I've been beaten by Al Boivin's team.
6: Everything changed with the February kidnappings. There was too much media attention, and police went after the independent gangs.
19: The suspects that we're looking for that are not in Quebec, we're working with different authorities. I'm not going to go into too much detail.
6: 33 people linked to the Blood Family Mafia were arrested, rounded up basically in a weekend. Four members of the gang, allegedly led by Boivin, were also arrested in February. Four more were picked up in June. But even on the run, police believe both Boivin and Surmel have been able to continue their wars with the Hells Angels. Surmel is believed to be in Europe, possibly moving between Portugal and Spain, but still directing henchmen. Boivin is believed to be in Canada, possibly moving between Quebec and Ontario. There have been sightings and tips to police. One, according to sources, very nearly led to Boivin's capture. It was a tip early in the summer that Boivin was in a house in Île-Perrot, Quebec, Canada's most wanted suspect, in a bedroom community just west of the island of Montreal.
14: They were tracking him or trying to track him, and the minute police arrived at the house, they heard that they missed him by a few minutes, so he was already gone. So he somehow knew that police was coming. Maybe.
20: Or he just got very lucky.
14: Or he got lucky. But the undisputed fact that he was gone before they arrived.
20: And police missed him by that much.
14: 8 minutes.
20: 8 minutes.
14: Yeah.
21: Police are asking you to be on the lookout for Al Boivin. His last known residence was Saint-Lazare, Quebec, but police believe he could be in the Ottawa area. If you have any information on his whereabouts, call Crime Stoppers. Let's go back to Mike Armstrong.
6: The frustration had been building for years. The Hells Angels collect a 10% tax on drugs sold almost anywhere in the province of Quebec, often without any involvement. Whether it's street gangs or independent drug traffickers, they're supposed to pay a cut.
22: La révolte, elle était là. Moi, je l'entendais sur le terrain.
17: The revolt, it was there. I heard it on the ground. There was a growling. They were fed up. They didn't want to work for the Hells.
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21: A teenage girl and her mother are violently attacked at their home in Toronto.
7: I was in my apartment with a girlfriend, and I heard screaming at the top of her lungs, so I ran out into the hallway, and she was screaming, "He's killing my kids, he's gonna kill my kids, call 911, screaming, covered in blood. I ran in my apartment, locked my door, called the police, stayed on the phone with the police. I seen her on the ground holding her daughter and a lot of blood.
21: Police say the suspect fled the scene, narrowly missing being captured.
8: His vehicle was located around Scarborough Town Center. So we decided to go and check some of the video in there. And we did see him go in into the Scarborough Town Center. And then he walked out, and you see him just walking out of the mall there.
21: I'm Tracy Tong, and this is Crime Beat Most Wanted, a podcast that takes you inside open investigations of some of Canada's most serious crimes in the hopes your tips lead police to justice. Today, I'm joined by Catherine McDonald to share the story of a man who has been on the run for more than 5 years. Police say they need your help. This is The Hunt for Harry Rajkumar.
9: Toronto's 43 Division, just east of the downtown core, has had a recent increase in violent crime. That's why the Public Safety Response Unit is on patrol.
8: It was a specialized unit, and we would go to different divisions. So we were in 43 that night. And I remember being parked, just finished another call or something like that. And this one came over, and it was an unknown trouble. It's a priority call, though. It comes over as a, we call it a hot shot.
10: We're just in the area, unrelated calls when this call came over. It sounded serious right away.
8: The only information we had heard was, he's killing my kids. That's the only information I heard from the dispatcher at the time.
10: The call we received was a person on the sixth floor yelling, he's trying to kill my kids.
21: Police constables Natalie Urbis and David Montero were first on scene that night in the fall of 2018. They take us through what happened.
8: We didn't have access to the building. There was a lady walking by in the lobby, and I remember banging on the window. She saw me, opened the door, and because I knew there's obviously everyone else was kind of right behind, I threw a planter in the door so they could get in.
10: We kind of all took a different route to get up. So we had one pair of officers go on the east stairwell, one pair of officers go on the west, and another pair of officers up in the elevator.
8: I knew it was the sixth floor. I went left. As I was actually in the stairwell, I could see blood. So I put my medical gloves on. And then as soon as I got to the sixth floor, I turned, and there she was, the female. Her mom was holding her. I didn't know at the time if it was a child. She looked like 11.
10: There was a mother holding her young daughter in her arms. She had major wounds, severe wounds to her like neck and cheek area. And Nat was holding a, I think it was like a towel, and putting direct pressure on the wound. Nat looked up at me and, you know, she said, it's pretty bad.
8: I remember kneeling down. This kid had blood all over her. So I took the towel off of her face, and that was something like I'll never forget. It was probably the worst thing I've ever seen. Her face was just completely cut up. I kind of took me back a little bit. I had to take a second, and then I just switched on, focused, and did my job. I assessed her injuries. I knew I couldn't do anything with her face, but then I noticed she had a stab wound in her neck, and it was just like right here, and it was, the blood was gushing. So I put my right hand on her neck.
9: They know she needs immediate medical attention.
10: Judging by, you know, how confined we were in that little hallway, and knowing that these older apartments takes quite a bit of time to get a stretcher in to the elevator, up to the floor and out, I kind of made the decision that I was going to pick up this girl and bring her downstairs.
8: He's a big, strong guy. He just kind of swooped her up in his arms. I kind of grabbed her legs, but I kept my hand on her neck, and we ran her down the stairs.
10: I kind of felt bad for moving her, thinking that maybe I'm causing more pain or I might be hurting her. Nat was holding pressure on her neck the entire time. Even as I was running down the stairs, she was trying to keep up and maintain pressure on the wound.
9: PC Montero carries her down six flights to the lobby.
8: So when the paramedics saw her neck, they realized, okay, we need to go right now. They realized there was no waiting. They couldn't do any more assessments on scene.
9: Detective Jason Hillier hears the officers' urgent radio calls.
11: We heard the officers requesting for an ambulance, asking for a rush on the ambulance, asking for other units to attend. And that doesn't do justice to those transmissions. Again, you know from the urgency, that assault, that is there's something significant to it.
9: When did you realize a child was involved?
11: Yeah, it wasn't until I got on the back of that ambulance that I was able to start piecing together what was before me. I knew that there had been two people that had been attacked, but it was on the back of that ambulance when I was looking at her that I knew that I had a young girl, and I knew that I had another victim, her mom.
9: The young girl is actually a teenager, 16 years old.
11: I saw her being tended to by the paramedics, by the officers, and I knew in that moment, standing on the back there, that her injuries were grave. I was worried that this could turn into a homicide. I was worried that she was going to die. So we organized having the ambulance driven by one of our officers because it allowed all the paramedics to be in the back attending to her.
21: Here's Toronto Police Constable Natalie Urbis with what happened next.
8: It was like, hey, you get in the driver's seat, you're driving the ambulance. He was, you know, everything was so chaotic. He just jumped in the ambulance and drove it. So I rode in the ambulance with her, and she had her eyes open. I just kept talking to her as much as I could in the ambulance, just trying to keep her with me, keep her awake.
17: Are you thinking about the fact that now you're with this little girl and her mother isn't with her, and you're sort of standing in?
8: Oh, absolutely. When we took her out of her mother's arms, there was a sense of trust there. Like, she knew we were going to do whatever we could to help her daughter.
21: Toronto Police Constable David Montero was also part of the first response team, trying to keep the young victim alive.
10: We have to kind of monitor intersections and make sure we hold those intersections so that the ambulance can pass through without stopping. Our role at that point is to ensure that the ambulance gets to its destination as quickly and as safely as possible.
8: I remember arriving at the hospital and one of the nurses said, okay, you have to let her go now. You know, we need to bring her into the room. I had a hard time doing that. It was really hard to let her go.
22: At Toronto Sick Kids Hospital, the young girl is rushed into surgery.
8: She got transferred upstairs and started getting worked on by a bunch of different surgeons. You realize how serious it is when doctors and surgeons come out and they ask you, like, wow, what happened to that poor girl?
10: I was hoping she was going to make it, but it was touch and go.
22: Back at the crime scene, Detective Jason Hillier takes over.
11: We'd like you to turn yourself in. It's only a matter of time. The officer's going to find you. I was worried that I was facing a homicide scene, and I had turned my mind to having to protect a homicide scene. And it was important to preserve that so that we could allow our forensics to get the truest picture of what went on in that room.
22: Before the girl's mother is taken to a separate hospital for her injuries, she tells officers who she says attacked them.
11: It didn't take long for us to determine that Harry Raj Kumar was going to be who we believe was responsible for this attack on both ladies.
6: Police were quick to say they have a suspect in mind, 46-year-old Harry Raj Kumar, who investigators say may be driving a gray 2009 Toyota Tundra and should be considered armed and dangerous.
22: Detectives learn who Harry Raj Kumar is and that they just missed him.
0: We've got a whole lot more in store, and we'll be back right after these on the Curious Cast Podcast Spotlight.
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23: We begin with some developing news. Two kids and their mother are suffering from varying degrees of injuries following an assault in Scarborough. And police say one of the kids was stabbed in the neck.
24: On November 23, 2018, my assignment was to report on a violent attack on the sixth floor of a building on Trudell Court.
7: I was in my apartment with a girlfriend and I heard screaming at the top of her lungs. So I ran out into the hallway and she was screaming, "He's killing my kids. He's going to kill my kids. Call 911. Screaming, covered in blood. I ran in my apartment, locked my door, called the police, stayed on the phone with the police. I seen her on the ground holding her daughter and a lot of blood.
24: What was she saying?
7: She wasn't saying nothing. She was crying.
24: Natalie Urbis was the first officer on scene and rushed the 16-year-old stabbing victim to hospital.
8: When I found out later on that she was actually stable and she had a chance, that was a special moment.
24: Detective David Hillier was the lead investigator on the case.
11: I finally got some updates from the hospital and it was pretty incredible to know that she was going to make it.
24: He sent a message to their suspect, Harry Rajkumar, on the night of the stabbing.
11: Come to the station, get a lawyer. It's over. We know who you are.
24: I discover that he was not supposed to be there.
2: Court documents find that there is a history of alleged domestic violence involving Raj Kumar and the woman he allegedly attacked on Friday night. Last month, he was charged with assault with a weapon and uttering death threats for an incident that happened here on September 30th, and also charged with assault for another incident on October 8th.
4: The 46-year-old was released on $2,000 bail with conditions that he not communicate with the mother of his child, nor be within 100 meters of her home or workplace. He was also forbidden from possessing any weapons and was ordered to seek counseling for alcohol abuse.
5: This is what happened next in their hunt for Harry Rajkumar, according to Constables Natalie Urbis and David Montero, along with Detective Jason Hillier.
8: He went down the same stairwell that I ran up, so we could have crossed paths that night. But I think it wasn't meant to happen that way, because if I crossed paths with him, I wouldn't have been able to help or do what I did with the girl. I was pretty close to catching him, but I think about that a lot.
10: They had the canine out there, the ETF out there, the officers looking for him.
11: So we know that Harry and our adult victim were in a relationship. He was a stepfather to our young lady. He had a family with her adult victim as well, and we begin trying to track him down. We had an exit at a stairwell at the, I believe it was the west side of the building.
2: Do we know how he fled the scene?
11: Yes, he was. He

0: hold very quickly for something very promising to nothing.
1: 2 days later, he is spotted near the U.S. border.
0: We have a sighting of him at a casino in Niagara. Through our investigation, we were able to determine that we believed he tried to access an ATM, and we received some still images from a casino that showed him in the casino and then exiting. I had a team of investigators that went down and began looking and searching. In Niagara, we were unable to find anything leaving that casino.
2: And since then, he's never accessed any of his, that you can see, any of his accounts or
0: nothing that
2: cell
0: we,
2: phone. He got rid of all that.
0: That's correct. All the things that are that we had for him, whether it be financial or the cell phone, a cell phone number or records, they all went, it all went cold.
1: As the holiday season approaches, a new tip comes in.
0: For the Christmas break, I had a tip that he was potentially in Ottawa. I was in Ottawa for the holidays, and my father is a retired RCMP officer. The two of us went out and conducted surveillance over a couple of days to see if we would see him coming or going, and had no luck, so.
1: Winter turns to summer, and mail arrives.
0: There is some mail sent from the U.S., and we believe that it is linked to Mr. Rajkumar. I believe that he had sent some communication. The return postage is from the U.S. I believe it was a New York address. I began exploring the U.S. connection because our initial records show that there was some family links there, and we began checking again, but we had no luck.
2: So what's that like 6 months later for this mother to get a package from a man who's wanted for attempted murder?
0: It was horrible. When she called me and expressed what was going on, it brought her right back to that night. And it was hard for her, you know, in those coming days after that even, to wonder if she was safe. Where is he? Is he back?
1: Nearly 5 years later, detectives at 43 Division are still on the hunt.
3: We're getting suggestions that maybe he went to Guyana, where I guess he's born. And so we reached out to them, to their police service, and had them do some checks for us as well. And again, with negative results to this point. But we have his wanted picture up in one of their police stations there.
4: Toronto Police Sergeant Jesse Van Nest says police are tracking all ties to Harry Rajkumar.
3: When we do a production order, we're asking for assistance from a company to provide information to us. Often we will do so with, say, banks, with social media companies like Google or Facebook, or whether it was health records, whether it was obviously social media stuff, banking records, to see if we can get any lead.
1: And they get one from overseas.
3: We're able to get information that his email popped up in China.
2: Would that have been someone got an email from him, or what, how did that happen?
5: So we don't even know if it was would have been him. It's just an email that we're aware of is linked to him was found to be used in China in some capacity, but it turned out another dead end.
1: To try to get new eyes on the case, they reach out to the BOLO program.
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9: From the National Newsroom of the Canadian Press, I'm John Kennedy. Canada says there's still no clear picture on how the U.S. plans to carry out annual reviews of CUSMA after Washington abandoned plans to extend the trade pact to 2042. Trade Minister Dominic LeBlanc says Canada and Mexico pressed U.S. officials for details at a July 1st meeting, but came away without answers on how the review process will work. The annual reviews could continue for up to 10 years, with the agreement set to expire in 2036 if the three countries fail to agree on an extension. A rapidly growing wildfire near Boston Bar in British Columbia has exploded to more than 12 square kilometers in size, forcing new evacuations and a major response from firefighters. The Brunswick Creek fire has grown more than tenfold in a day, with crews battling difficult terrain using helicopters, including aircraft equipped for night operations. Evacuation orders now cover properties in the North Bend area on Boothroyd Indian Band lands, while an alert remains in place for the community of Boston Bar. The Brunswick Creek blaze is one of 25 active wildfires in British Columbia, with six new fires that started in the past day already burning out of control. Cameco's Cigar Lake uranium mine in northern Saskatchewan hums with workers and machines deep below the ground. On a recent tour of the site, General Manager Kirk Lamont says Cigar Lake is a small operation compared to other mines, but it contains rich deposits. He says they try to leave no uranium behind.
10: So the name of the game for us is every time we take a cavity, trying to make sure we get as much ore as we can within that 6 meter diameter. But we have to understand the shape of it.
9: Lamont says freezing the ground allows the company to extract uranium. Police in St. John's, Newfoundland, have used an aerial drone to catch an alleged arsonist in the act.
11: The Royal Newfoundland Constabulary says officers were using a drone for additional patrols of the Cochrane Pond area Sunday morning. On the outskirts of the city, Cochrane Pond has been the site of a number of recent fires, including four on Saturday alone. That's according to radio station VOCM. Around 8:15 a.m. local time, officers used the drone to spot a man allegedly setting fire to a vehicle. Police kept an eye on the suspect with the drone while officers on the ground found and arrested him. The 52-year-old was held in custody and is set to appear in court for arson charges. David Augustine, The Canadian Press.
9: Two Tennessee National Guard members fatally shot a man during an early morning pursuit in downtown Memphis after authorities say he turned toward them with a gun. Police say the guardsmen were assisting local officers responding to reports of gunfire when they chased the armed man on foot and opened fire. The shooting is under investigation by the Tennessee Bureau of Investigation and is linked to a federally backed anti-crime task force launched by U.S. President Donald Trump. This is the Canadian Press. In sports, Summer McIntosh is the new world record holder in the women's 200-meter butterfly. The Toronto swimming sensation touched the wall in 2 minutes, 1.65 seconds tonight at the Canadian Trials in Montreal, breaking a Chinese long-held record. Erling Haaland headed in the go-ahead goal in the 79th minute and scored again before the end of regulation time, capping Norway into the World Cup quarterfinals for the first time with a 2-1 win over Brazil, showcasing the young striker on soccer's biggest stage. Haaland had 2 goals and is tied with Lionel Messi and Kylian Mbappe for the most in the tournament with 7 apiece. Miles Powell had 28 points and 6 assists. Kellen Tynes had 18 points and 6 assists, and the Scarborough Shooting Stars improved to 14-2 with a 99-95 win over the Brampton Honey Badgers in Canadian Elite Basketball League action. From the Canadian Press, I'm John Kennedy.
12: This is the ongoing history of new music with Alan Cross.
13: There was a time in this country when Canadians didn't really care about Canadian music. Okay, no, wait. Let's start over. That's kind of a bummer way to start this show. So let's go like this. There was a time in this country when Canadians didn't like Canadian music and did whatever they could to ignore it and pretend it didn't exist. Yeah, that's better. That's more accurate. There was one exception to this rule. If a Canadian artist received some kind of validation from outside the country, preferably from the United States, well, then suddenly they were worth paying attention to at home. It was a mix of insecurity and what I believe are Canada's two unofficial mottos. The first is, why can't you be happy with what you have? And the other is, who do you think you are? You think you're better than everyone else? That's harsh, but it's true. And for years, ambitious, talented Canadian musicians flowed south to seek their fortune in America. Paul Anka, Neil Young, Joni Mitchell, and so on. And yes, there were those who remained in Canada. Gordon Lightfoot is one. The Guess Who is another. But they really weren't fully accepted at home until they had a hit in America. And suddenly, the attitude swung 180 degrees. Oh, yeah, them? Yeah. They're one of us. They're Canadian. And this is the way it was for several decades. A frustrating situation for countless musicians. But then things started to warm up a bit in the 1980s, and by the time the 90s arrived, attitudes towards homegrown talent had swung in the other direction. Not only were Canadian music fans loving Canadian bands, Canadian music was being heard all over the world. Okay, wait, no, let's try that again, too. Canadian music was in demand all over the world. Some have called this the Great Canrock Revolution of the 1990s. It changed everything. And here's how it started.
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Originally released in May 1994 as the first single off their debut record, Our Lady Peace and Starseed. Hello again, I'm Alan Cross, and we're going to engage in some Canadian musical history, specifically looking at the conditions that made it possible for our music to have a coming out party in the 1990s. Now, I don't mean to minimize the accomplishments of any artists who were active before then. The Guess Who, BTO, Rush, Triumph, April Wine, and others had success as far back as the 1960s. But in most cases, domestic acceptance and popularity only came after these groups had a hit in America. Let me give you an example of how things used to be. In 1965, a band from Winnipeg released a very solid garage rock single. But outside of a little regional airplay, no radio station would touch it. They wouldn't even listen to the record. Why? Because it was from a Canadian band. It couldn't possibly be good. Not gonna even bother. So the label, Quality Records, came up with a way to punk these stations. They sent around a 7-inch single with the title of the song on the label, but where the name of the band should have been was just Guess Who? With a question mark.

Radio stations took the bait and, thinking this was some hot new British invasion band, started playing the song. And to be fair, this was a cover of a song by a London outfit called Johnny Kidd and the Pirates, so they weren't, you know, completely off base. But the DJs did not get the joke. They told their listeners that they were listening to Shaken All Over by this cool new band called The Guess Who. Oh, dear. And because the song hit number one in Canada, number 22 in the U.S., and number 27 in the U.K., the group had no choice but to change their name from Chad Allen and the Expressions to The Guess Who. That kind of publicity stunt could only work once, and this still left dozens of other very good Canadian bands without any hope of radio airplay. Meanwhile, there was barely a Canadian music industry to speak of. There were a bunch of small labels, but the industry was essentially a bunch of offices that were branch plants of foreign record companies. It really wasn't a good situation. And collectively, we had some deep-seated insecurities. The majority opinion regarding music was, if it's Canadian, it can't be good. Unless, of course, another country says it is. It's really hard to overstress this anti-Canadian bias held by, of all people, Canadians. But Canada was growing up. We got our own flag in 1965. And in 1967, Canada turned 100 years old. With that birthday came a new sense of pride, something that was exemplified with Expo 67 in Montreal, a world's fair that attracted attention and visitors from all over the world. National pride was on the rise, and the cultural industries, including those associated with the music industry, were swept up in this new nationalism. Long story short, this culminated with the adoption of the Canadian content rules. As of January 18, 1971, all radio stations were required by law to devote 30% of the music they played to records by Canadian artists. Because there was now a legal quota to fill, an industry was built to fill those quotas. The artists were there, but now they had access to recording studios, agents, managers, promoters, venues, distribution networks, and all the things that you need to have a domestic music scene. So, yes, this was cultural protectionism, but it was also an industrial strategy. However, developing talent to compete with the best in the world takes time. And for a while, a lot of what made it onto the radio, well, really wasn't that good. Or at least that's the way it was perceived. If you grew up with AM radio in the 1970s, you probably have an idea of what I mean.

That's the DeFranco family from 1973, Canada's answer to the Osmonds. And okay, to be fair, that was an international hit, reaching number three on the American singles charts. And that gave them the all-important validation at home, which removed some of the stigma of being Canadian. Some top 40 radio stations found ways around the new Canadian content rules. For example, they would take all their Canadian songs, edit them down to 60 or 90 seconds, and then jam them all in between 11 p.m. and midnight just to fill the quotas. When the CRTC found out about that, they shut that loophole pretty quick and initiated some modified rules making these beaver hours, seriously, that's what some people call them, illegal. However, the new industry infrastructure eventually started to bear more and more fruit. New studios manned by producers and engineers with expertise were there to help young musicians with new ideas. Radio became less cynical about Canadian talent, and new artists began to have not just national, but international success. Loverboy, Chilliwack, Bruce Coburn, Rough Trade, The Paolas, Toronto, The Headpins, The Spoons, Bryan Adams, Parachute Club, Men Without Hats, Corey Hart, they all emerged as serious stars through the late 1970s and into the 1980s. Here's an example of a Canadian indie artist blowing up internationally, starting in the fall of 1979.

Toronto's Martha and the Muffins with Echo Beach, a big hit around the planet through 1980 and now considered a classic of the new wave era. Let's get back to radio for a second. When the rules for Canadian FM radio changed in the 60s, things started growing in a different direction. Radio station owners just couldn't rebroadcast their AM stations on FM like they had in the past, so they had to adapt, and music followed along. AM stations were very worried that the superior sound of FM would kill them, and so it came to pass that FM stations had to work under very stringent rules. One of the original rules was that it was illegal to play a song more than 18 times a week on any given station. That meant that stations had to play more songs to fill the broadcast day. In addition to that, it was illegal to devote more than 49% of your playlist to hit songs, that is, songs that reached the top 40 on the singles charts. And that meant radio programmers had to go to albums and dig for more material. And because FM stations could run only so many minutes of commercials per day, again, a rule designed to set them apart from AM stations, there was time to play tracks longer than the standard 3-minute pop song. This was FM album rock, and 30% of those songs had to come from Canadian artists. This helped out bands like Rush, Triumph, and April Wine. But because there still weren't that many bands of that caliber, it also meant that a lot more Guess Who, Bachman Turner Overdrive, The Band, and Neil Young got played. So clearly something needed to be done. Things were getting better, but we still needed to juice the supply of quality Canadian-born music. One way to address that was to look at ways of funding musicians. Britain had discovered that its art school system, post-secondary schools that didn't charge tuition, gave students a little money to live on, and allowed kids with an artistic bent to follow their muses, was unexpectedly churning out tons and tons of musicians. This is where a lot of British invasion music came from, and successful bands continued to be born out of art school through the 1970s. Canada didn't have an art school tradition, so we needed another way of accomplishing the same thing. We started funding the arts in 1951, but more was required. One solution came on in 1981, the establishment of Factor, the foundation to assist Canadian talent on record. Factor, which still exists today, was fabulously successful in funding emerging talent in this country when it came to things like recording and touring. When Much Music signed on in 1984, another program called VideoFact was established. This was funded entirely by Much Music in exchange for the government keeping MTV out of the country. Like radio, Much Music had to play a lot of Canadian content. So the goal of VideoFact was to provide money for the nascent Canadian music video industry so that Much Music had Canadian videos to play. This was super important. Much Music acted like a national pop and rock radio station. For the first time, a kid in St. John's, Newfoundland, could have something in common musically with a kid in Toronto, a kid in Edmonton, and a kid in Whitehorse. And if all these kids were also being exposed to videos by Canadian artists, well, you can see how things began to knit together. Thanks to CanCon's effect on radio, the rise of FM radio, plus the impact of Factor, Much Music, and VideoFact, Canadian-grown music was reaching more and more Canadians than ever before, and a lot of it was really, really good. And Canadians were really getting into it.

0: Toronto's Chalk Circle and their debut single April Fool from 1986. And I picked that song specifically for a couple of reasons. First of all, it's an example of a new generation of Canadian musicians who came of age in the 1980s. And second, they recorded for an indie label called Duke Street, which had access to Factor funding. Third, it not only got FM radio play, but also play on AM radio. It was excellent, fresh, homegrown music that sounded like it belonged on the radio, right next to the best the rest of the world had to offer. Fourth, it got large support from Much Music. And fifth, they were able to embark on a career that consisted largely of domestic support. And things kept improving. Incentivized by the serious prospect of radio airplay, coverage by Much Music, along with funding assistance, the recorded music industry in Canada began to invest more in Canadian talent. Throughout the late 1980s, new acts were signed and had hits and solid-selling albums. Blue Rodeo, The Box, Pursuit of Happiness, Northern Pikes, National Velvet, Alanna Miles, 5440, Cowboy Junkies. There were more places to play, and more people were coming to the gigs. Something was happening. But what? We'll pick it up there in a second.
1: So, talking about Ricky Ratchets, guess when Rick bought his first used car?
2: Well, I know he's been buying and selling since he was a teenager.
1: His first was from his auto teacher at Beale High School, right here in London, a Renault Fugo. But then again, it could have been when he was delivering the free press on his bike and bought a 69 Torino from a neighbor. Either way, that's 40 years ago.
2: Wow, there sure has been a lot of cars since. Think he'd buy mine?
1: Probably.
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0: By the time we got into the latter half of the 1980s, fortunes had really changed for the Canadian music industry. 15 years earlier, Canada had been small potatoes, and Canadians weren't all that interested in the music that was being made domestically. Now, though, we had all the tools American and British performers had. That's one thing. But there's a demographic component to this. By the late 1980s, we had a new generation of young music fans, Generation X. They came of age as Canadian music was on the upswing. They simply just did not grow up with the cynicism regarding domestic music that was present in the 1960s and 70s. They didn't know, or didn't care, that it had once been uncool to be deep into Canadian music. All they knew is that this stuff was on the radio, which must have meant that it was good, right? And that the videos were on Much Music, which made this music famous from coast to coast. A star system had been born. And it was working. Gen X, this huge new cohort of Canadians, was looking for music to make their own. And they found a lot of it right under its own nose. The stage was set for further growth in the 1990s. And if you had to point a finger at one band that marked the beginning of what would become the Can Rock explosion, it has to be this one. After playing endless bar gigs and refining their sound, they became the subject of a bidding war between several labels. Major labels, too. An EP did well, but then a full album was released on September 5th, 1989. It would go on to sell over 1 million copies just in Canada. And this group would become one of the most beloved musical acts in the history of the country.
5: All right.

The Tragically Hip with what was the second single from their debut album Up to Here back in the fall of 1989. Now, I'm going from memory here, but at least 7 of the 11 tracks on that album received regular rotation on the radio across the country, and there were 4, maybe 5 music videos. The Hip success with Up to Here was encouraging, and when Road Apples appeared in February 1991, it maintained the momentum and built on the initial record success. It became apparent that Gen X had an appetite for homegrown music. It's one thing to be a fan of an artist from somewhere else in the world, but when someone from your country, your province, or even your town becomes famous across the land, that's a different kind of connection entirely. You want a piece of that, so do your friends. And before you know it, thousands and thousands of you are buying the records and going to the shows.

0: Take it easy. Thank you very much.
1: The Tragically Hip was one of the first big successes of the 1990s Ken Rock explosion. But there was so much more to come. After years of seeding the field, a new crop was coming in. 1991 saw the beginning of the rise of the Bare Naked Ladies, Spirit of the West, Sarah McLachlan, Crash Vegas, Crash Test Dummies, and Grapes of Wrath. 1992, Sons of Freedom, Boot Sauce, Lowest of the Low, More Hip, More Bare Naked Ladies. 1993, Doughboys, The Tea Party, Daniel Lanois, More Sarah McLachlan, More Pursuit of Happiness, More Cowboy Junkies. Canada paid attention to all these acts and more. And people outside the country started to notice too. Canada, long underestimated by foreign music fans, began to be discovered. We were just exotic enough, but also familiar enough to make it easy to get into this music. There was even some unusual local sensations. For example, there was a time between late 1991 and 1993 that America discovered Halifax. It was even, at one point, suspected to be the new Seattle, largely because of this band who ended up being signed to Sub Pop for their first album.

0: Sloan, from the Smeared album of 1992, they would go on to and continue to be a major part of the can rock revolution. In a moment, we'll look at some other aspects of what's come to be regarded as a golden era for Canadian rock.
1: So Rick from Ricky Ratchets has been buying and selling vehicles for 40 years. That's wild.
2: Guess that makes him kind of a legend in this town.
1: Last year, he found homes for 125 vehicles from his shop here in London. And he has helped people with over 150 already this year.
2: So you're saying that I'd better call Rick and see if he has a car for me?
1: Oh, I guarantee he does.
2: Perfect. Mind giving me a ride?
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0: There were many things working in favor of Canadian rock in the 1990s. The Canadian content laws for radio and much music. Factor, a fund paid into by radio stations and from 1986 onwards, funding from the federal government. And VideoFact, wholly funded by much music. Those were the funding mechanisms that made it easier for musicians to make a living. Demographics, the rise of Gen X, which had no issues with supporting Canadian music. And a sea change in music, with the alternative scene taking over from older mainstream bands. We saw the rise of hip-hop, which also freshened things up, and the fact that the recorded music industry in Canada was making so much money. In today's digital world, it's hard to cast your mind back and imagine exactly how much money was flowing through the system because people were buying so many records. This translated into investment in advertising, not just for Canadian releases, but for every release. Music magazines flourished, supported by record company advertising revenue. And there was tons of money to invest in touring, especially festivals. Yes, there was Lollapalooza, but Canadian music was so popular and so lucrative in the 1990s that we had several of our own Lollapaloozas. There was Edgefest, which began as an all-Canadian event in 1987. International acts were added throughout the decade, including the Foo Fighters and Blur and Green Day, but the event itself was primarily a Canadian thing. In 1997, it went on the road and played across the country with 9 stops. There were 8 stops in 1998 and another 8 shows in 1999. Our Lady Peace, The Tea Party, Blue Rodeo, Crash Test Dummies, Sons of Freedom, Rio Statics, Tragically Hip, Headstones, Our Lady Peace, Big Sugar, and so many others took part over the years. Amazing! Considering that when the first festival, the first Edge Fest, was being planned in 1987, there was real concern that no one would show up to see a show consisting of almost entirely Canadian alt-rock bands. Instead, that first year, 25,000 people were there. And from then on, attendance was routinely over 35,000 at the biggest shows. Virtually every one of these gigs sold out. And one summer, there were 3 Edge Fests. No matter what the year, people were there to see Canadian acts like I Mother Earth, another band that had been the subject of a fierce bidding war amongst several labels.

Edgefest wasn't the only Canadian-based summer music festival of the 90s. There was Summersault, spearheaded by Our Lady Peace in 1998 and again in 2000. There was another roadside attraction, which was organized by the Tragically Hip in 1999.

And all the success with Canadian artists did not end with the 20th century either. Since 2000, the country has continued to punch far, far above its weight on the world stage, with artists like Justin Bieber, The Weeknd, Drake, and Arcade Fire. But if you look beyond the superstars, you'll see that many Canadian artists have contributed to an international coolness factor that's really hard to quantify by using the old metric of record sales. Remember what I said about Canada being just exotic enough? We've reached the point where we're much like Australia and New Zealand. Western-style rock, sung in English, but removed and different from what's happening in the United States and the UK. And that makes us kind of cool. It just took us a little longer to get to this stage because we do live in the shadow of the greatest net exporter of popular culture in the known universe. And our funding of musicians continues to be the envy of a lot of countries. In 2000, a new program called Radio Star Maker was added to the money available from Factor. And soon this cash was instrumental in helping further the careers of Metric, Broken Social Scene, Alexis on Fire, City in Color, and many more. Loans were turned into grants, and the federal government got more involved. And that kind of help has done wonders for bands like Billy Talent when they want to tour overseas. And that's resulted in a sizable fan base in Europe, especially in Germany.

0: Okay, so how can we sum things up? It took several decades, but we played the long game. And on a macro scale, it paid off. The investment made by broadcasters and various levels of government has been worth it. A study by the Canadian Independent Music Association says that for every dollar put into Canadian music, the return is $1.22 in economic benefits, which is pretty good. A few final points on CanRock in just a moment.
1: Has that second car just sat in the driveway, just not using it? Are you paying too much to keep it insured? Could you use

0: The space. 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Rick will come over and buy it. 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
1: There is no reason to fear that the opportunities aren't going to get better for Canadian music going forward. Yes, COVID was a big setback, but it was for everyone. And yes, gentrification and rising real estate prices are making it tougher for musicians to find places to live and work and rehearse and perform. And yes, there were huge, huge problems when it comes to musicians earning a living wage in the streaming era. And no, streaming music platforms don't have CanCon quotas, which makes it harder for Canadians to discover Canadian music. At least that's the theory. It's not all rainbows and unicorns and chocolate, but considering what we started out with at the end of the 1960s and where we are today, I think we can probably figure it out. There are hundreds of ongoing history podcasts available for listening anytime you want. 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I've got my website, which is ajournalofmusicalthings.com for music news and information. It has a daily newsletter, too. We can also meet up on Twitter, Facebook, Instagram, and TikTok. And please feel free to drop me an email through alan@alancross.ca. Technical productions by Rob Johnston. We'll talk again soon. I'm Alan Cross.
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3: From the National Newsroom of the Canadian Press, I'm John Kennedy. Canada says it's still waiting for details after the U.S. decided to replace a long-term extension of CUSMA with annual reviews of the trade pact. Trade Minister Dominic LeBlanc says Canada and Mexico asked Washington how the new process will work, but there's no clear roadmap that has been provided. LeBlanc says Ottawa will continue pursuing separate bilateral talks aimed at easing tariffs on products like steel, aluminum, and softwood lumber. Prime Minister Mark Carney is heading to Turkey this week for a NATO summit before traveling to Saudi Arabia on a trip focused on defense, diplomacy, and trade. This year's NATO meetings have been scaled back, with leaders gathering for just a dinner and one working session as allies tried to avoid tensions with U.S. President Donald Trump. After the summit, Carney will travel to Saudi Arabia for meetings aimed at expanding investment and economic ties. Two people are in critical condition after being pulled from Montreal's canal late on Saturday night.
4: Montreal's fire department says it happened just before midnight when one person fell into the canal and the second person went in to try and help. A joint search with the Canadian Coast Guard involving three boats and sonar equipment eventually located the two who were taken to hospital. This comes as Quebec's Water Safety Organization is calling on the next provincial government to permanently fund its school swimming program and strengthen drowning prevention efforts in the province. Lisa Laporte, The Canadian Press.
3: Vladimir Putin has congratulated U.S. President Donald Trump on America's 250th birthday bash, calling it a landmark celebration during a Saturday call. That's according to a Kremlin readout.
5: The warring sides continue with expansive strikes. Ukraine has managed to successfully hit targets deep inside Russian territory and has employed drones on the front line. And while Russia is feeling the pressure on the battlefield with significant losses and a fuel shortage, Moscow is maintaining its heavy assault on Ukraine. And it comes just as the NATO summit is set to begin in Ankara, where President Trump is expected to meet with President Zelensky. Marcus Moore, ABC News, London.
3: And Canadian fashion designer Marilyn Brooks, who popularized a clothing style famously worn by rebellious British youth in the 1960s, has died. Brooks died of natural causes at the age of 93 on Saturday. Ontario-based fashion journalist Jan Becker says she remembers Brooks's boutique, The Unicorn, was the most hip and funky place to shop when she was a teen.
6: I mean, it was just the coolest place because you couldn't get cool fashion in Canada back then. You really, there wasn't really that much going on, especially that much that was very, you know, leading edge and progressive and funky and out there and a little wild.
3: Brooks closed The Unicorn in 1970 and launched a string of retail stores across Canada and the United States called Marilyn Brooks Boutiques. This is The Canadian Press. In sports, Erling Haaland headed in the go-ahead goal in the 79th minute and scored again before the end of regulation time, capping Norway into the World Cup quarterfinals for the first time with a 2-1 win over Brazil, showcasing the young striker on soccer's biggest stage. Haaland had two goals and is tied with Lionel Messi and Kylian Mbappe for the most in the tournament with 7 apiece. Summer McIntosh is the new world record holder in the women's 200-meter butterfly. The Toronto swimming sensation touched the wall in 2 minutes, 1.65 seconds tonight at the Canadian Trials in Montreal, breaking a Chinese long-held record. Miles Powell had 28 points and 6 assists. Kellen Tynes had 18 points and 6 assists, and the Scarborough Shooting Stars improved to 14-2 with a 99-95 win over the Brampton Honey Badgers in Canadian Elite Basketball League action. From the Canadian Press, I'm John Kennedy.
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10: Hey, welcome. Coming up on The Last Show. Everyone's freaking out about a hotter planet. So why are scientists just going nuts over a giant cold blob hanging out in the Atlantic Ocean like it owns the place? In just 10 minutes' time, we'll find out why one weird patch of ocean has scientists really worrying. Then afterwards, this question. Do you think social media is making us lonelier? Is it making young people lonelier? What if what could actually get people off their phones and into real life came from, you guessed it, social media? Seriously, researchers tried this and it works. We'll tell you about it halfway through the hour. All right, that is just some of what's coming up tonight. There's going to be more, but let's dive in. What if I told you that one of the most important laws in the universe isn't about stars, black holes, gravity, or tiny particles? It's about poop! Somehow, scientists have looked at our bathroom habits, and in it, they have found amazing mathematics. I love this story for a lot of reasons, and I'm so flattered that a professor of astrophysics at York University, Jesse Rogerson, brought it to the show because it's right up my alley. We're going over the important science news stories you have to know, including the secrets hidden inside of our, you know, duty. Welcome, Jesse.
11: Thank you, David. Good to be here. Are you a frequent user of the poop emoji?
10: I am. I also have IBS, and yes, the I stands for sexy. and it's not irritable with me. It's irate. Like, my bowels are angry. No, I have stomach problems. So this story is definitely one for my heart, and I'm gross and I like silly science. I mean, this is just perfect on so many levels.
11: Well, you know, the poop emoji well, and you know, the shape of it, the quintessential shape, this like sort of triangle shape where you like almost like the, sorry to say this to everybody, but like the soft serve on an ice cream.
10: Yeah,
11: cone,
10: right? It's like the perfect bear in the woods stool,
11: right?
10: You know,
11: exactly.
10: Like, it swirls up, curls
11: and,
10: up.
11: And the reason for that is, if you know, the coil of poop that's created by an animal that is excreting is
10: Can I just say, for regulatory purposes, do not make a complaint to, like, the, what is it, the CRTC in Canada, the
11: yeah,
10: FCC in the US. There is scientific merit to this story, and Jesse is a physics professor. Okay, we just have to say that so we don't get in trouble.
11: It's important. That shape and that the coil that's created is governed by a few things. Like, it's governed by like the size of the intestinal walls, the muscle contractions that are making it happen, you know, the viscosity, like the makeup of the poop itself, the height of the fall, you know, how far the poop is falling. And that last one's important. It's about gravity, right? You know, the poop is falling. And it
12: What can we unlock about gravity from studying our dirtiest habits?
11: Yeah, G is 9.8. So that the thing is that not all animals poop downwards, which is, I thought was a really interesting learning moment for me. There are animals that poop upwards. So they were looking at this lugworm. It's a worm that lives in sand that's underwater sometimes, and then at low tide, it's not underwater. So it's living in sand in like this U-shaped burrow. And when the water goes out and it's in low tide, it sticks its butt up to the surface and it starts pooping upwards. It starts shooting its poop out onto the sand.
12: This has educational merit. I'm just saying. Educational merit. Educational merit. Keep going.
11: Yes. And the poop that comes up does not coil into the quintessential poop emoji. It makes a like constant spring shape. It basically never tapers to a point. It stays in like a coil. And now this is because it's being forced up as opposed to going with gravity. Now you wonder why. Where's the scientific merit of all of this? And the real interesting stuff here is how worms affect the environment. So worms are such an important one of the connections here is like way back to Charles Darwin. Charles Darwin was really enamored with worms and their poop, how they move dirt around, how they aerate the soil. Their effect on the environment is bigger than you think. Unless you're a gardener, then you know it well.
12: I did read Darwin's book, The Origin of Animals Poop, which was just published after The Origin of Species, I think. I'm making this
11: you read
12: up,
11: that?
12: Of course. No. Is that a real thing?
11: No, there's a book. No. Okay. So I know you were making a joke there, but he did a work that was very similar to that where he was working on worms and their effect on the environment after The Origin of the Species and The Descent of Man.
12: Oh, my God. He could have called it Origin of Feces. That would have been amazing.
11: I know. It's a missed opportunity. Modern day, it would have been named that. So the understanding the mechanics, understanding exactly the morphology of the poop and how it lands in the ecosystem and how it moves with like the dirt that's being created and moved around, that actually has an effect on how we understand ecosystems and how we understand how worms affect them. So this is important science from that perspective. But I'll have you note, David, that the scientists say that they now are planning to say that they need a new poop. I keep saying poop emoji.
12: Yeah, that's not. That's emoji. That's you get excommunicated for that. That's sacrilegious, Jesse.
11: Sorry, Pope. A new emoji that has the proper coil shape so that you have two. You can choose which way you want to poop on someone when you're texting them. Are you pooping down at them with gravity or up at them out of the beach?
12: All right. So these scientists are going to lobby the emoji lobby or something. Mm-hmm. The physics that we use to understand this stuff help us better engineer like soft material flow. You mentioned the soft serve ice cream thing. I wonder if there's some physics when designing these machines that this could apply to.
11: No, that's a good question. And the scientists, when I was reading through the paper, they said that the basics of the roping coils as it coils up, it follows standard mechanical theory. So there's a lot of science that goes into how ropes fall and how spaghetti falls and how all of those loose things fall and how they coil up. And so there's theories attached to it. And the worm poop follows those theories. The only difference is absence or against or with gravity. So yes, it can help.
12: This next story is so cool, and it just shows like how amazing humans can adapt. I'm thinking of like people who live up in the Himalayas being able to breathe perfectly thinner air.
11: Yes.
12: And if I go up there, I'll be panting the whole time. But we're not talking about the Himalayas. And this story is relevant if you want to chug a bunch of arsenic water. Side note, do not drink arsenic water. It will kill you. But there is a group of people living in the Andes where the water that they've been drinking for a bunch of generations has a lot of arsenic in it, and you'd think it would be extremely unhealthy for this population, but life finds a way, in the words of great scientist Jeff Goldblum. Is he the one who said that?
11: Probably him. Yeah, so this is the Argentinian Andes. People have been living in these like high elevation mountainous areas for at least, according to the work that I was reading, at least 7,000 years. So we've had generations there for a long time. Could be longer than that. And the water that's in the area is sharing its space with old volcanic rock. And the volcanic rock has arsenic in it. And that arsenic from the volcanic rock is leaching into the water. Now, the amount of arsenic that is recommended by the World Health Organization, the amount that you're allowed to drink without it being a major problem, is about 10 micrograms per liter of water. That's like one part in 100 million. Okay, so it's really small, 10 micrograms, because arsenic is poisonous. It's bad. It's toxic. It's bad for you. And it can lead to some really terrible health outcomes. So 10 micrograms of arsenic is the limit. In the water at this place in the Argentinian Andes, we're 20 times more than that. So they're getting 20 times the dose that is recommended by the World Health Organization. And the question is, why are they able to drink that water and not have all of those bad outcomes? So they did this study, as one does. The scientists get out there and start trying to figure out what's going on. And it seems to be an evolutionary thing. They analyzed the DNA of 124 people that live there. And they were looking for the marker of something, this enzyme that's called AS3MT that helps metabolize arsenic. It's a thing, it's an enzyme in our bodies that can do that. But it needs, you know, you're in my body doesn't have a lot of that enzyme going on. Our DNA isn't triggered for it, but their DNA is.
12: So all I have to do is go and live in the Andes for 10,000 years and then I can drink delicious arsenic water. Kids at home, do not drink that. Do not go anywhere near that. Is that what you're telling me?
11: CRTC is all over this episode.
12: Yes. Yeah. We're recommending people drink arsenic. No, we're not. And we're talking about poop. It has educational merit, okay? We're here with Jesse Rogerson. We're going over some science news stories of the day. Jesse's a professor at York University. Look, when I think of Earth and its place in the solar system, I've always thought our ending was written, like the sun expands, we're toast. But astronomers, they might have found evidence that says that our planet's final chapter might not be so inevitable. What is that evidence? Let's talk about it in just a few moments' time.
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10: He fits in over there at York University where it's hot. I'm here with Professor Jesse Rogerson, a astrophysicist, a science communicator. We are telling you the science news stories that you need to know about. Okay, Jesse, first of all, welcome back.
11: Thank you. Yes, good to be back.
10: Thank you. And I don't know why I said thank you. Thank you for thanking me. Second of all, what's going to happen when our son dies? Is it going to ruin my vacation? Maybe.
11: Yes,
10: but maybe
11: your vacation's
10: not.
11: Done, man.
10: Like the final chapter of Earth, when the sun expands, it dims, it dies. I thought you astronomers had a good handle on that. But now there's evidence that says we might not know exactly what's going to happen.
11: Well, there's a lot in the specifics. But the basic idea is a star like our sun will eventually run out of fuel in its core. Or easily accessible fuel in its core, hydrogen, and that will change the imbalance of the fusion reaction that's going on there. A bunch of other steps happen, but what ends up happening is the star expands. It becomes a red giant. It gets bigger and bigger and bigger and bigger.
10: And GLP-1s. Give the star GLP-1s.
11: What?
10: Ozempic. Give the star Ozempic.
11: Oh, yeah.
10: It's a bad
11: that one
10: joke.
11: Went right over my head.
10: It was not worth saying, but keep going.
11: Yes. And that will probably destroy, and almost definitely will destroy, Mercury and Venus. They're too close to the sun. They'll get enveloped and, like, dissolved by the newly expanding star. Our planet, Earth, and then Mars and Jupiter after, are far enough away that the expansion may not be big enough, so our planets may not be, like, completely destroyed. And certainly Jupiter probably won't be destroyed at all. So we have these planets that, after the star expands, and then that big envelope disappears, like it sort of becomes what we call a planetary nebula, and then you're left behind with a little white dwarf. It's a white dwarf is tiny. It's like the size of a rocky planet. It's like the size of Earth. It's very, very small. And you'll be left with whatever planets are left over, say Earth, Mars, and Jupiter, still orbiting it, although they'll probably move further away. And so you end up with these planets that are farther away, they're colder, they may have had their atmosphere stripped. There's a whole bunch of stuff that could happen to these planets, and they would probably be bad for life. Okay, so that's the basic idea. Life will not survive this, although
10: it will
11: it's
10: not
11: 5
10: find
11: billion
10: a way.
11: Years from now. Life, yeah. Life may find a way, because the study here was that they were using the James Webb Space Telescope to study a Jovian planet, Jupiter-sized planet, around a white dwarf. So this is like the inevitable end of our solar system. And what they found is that that big gas planet has a much hotter atmosphere than they were expecting. So because the planet is farther away, the white dwarf is cooler than a regular star, you should have a cold atmosphere. And they found one that had a hotter atmosphere. It was about 200 degrees Celsius warmer than expected. And notably, you probably have this question, is maybe it was heated up by the expansion of the star before it became a white dwarf. And it seems like that's not the case. The warming happened after that. So what causes the warming of this planet in this post-death of a star? The short answer is they don't know. But it could be a nearby binary system. It could be due to some chemistry we're not aware of in the atmosphere of this Jovian planet. But either way, what the science communication headline that you see here is that this planet has gotten quite, quote unquote, a second life. You know, it's a little bit more temperate than you expect it to be in this death of a star.
10: And what does that say about us here at Earth? What's going to happen in 5 billion years? Is it going to ruin my vacation, or will the Earth
11: maybe? Your vacation
10: maybe
11: in 5 billion years is definitely not, we're not sure if it's going to happen. So be careful about booking that. But that's the crazy thing. If you look at this is billion, the Earth's time around the sun, where the sun is behaving as relatively normal, is another 5 billion years. Like, humans evolved onto this planet in the last, how conservative do you want to be, in the last 500,000 years, maybe 400,000 years, depending on the scientist you talk to. So like, our life has been here for like such a small amount of time, and even life in general took 1.5-2 billion years to really get a foothold on Earth. So what is Earth going to look like 5 billion years from now? Will there even be life on this planet then? There could be a number of reasons why life doesn't make it. Who knows? But planets go on living after their stars die, at least the ones far enough away.
12: Ask your politicians to get countries to sign back on to nuclear non-proliferation agreements. That's what I'm worried about. I'm worried that like Russia, China, the U.S., they're all going to shoot nukes and that'll be the end of everything.
11: Yeah.
12: Get rid of the stockpiles. Get rid of them.
11: I agree with that. Yes.
12: And maybe, you know, stop using fossil fuels and stuff like that could also be good.
11: There's other things, yes.
12: All right. Well, to that end, this one's another fun one that has sort of horrifying consequences.
11: The destruction of humanity. Let's continue.
12: Let's continue with the destruction of humanity for educational purposes. Look, everyone talks about climate change. When people talk about climate change, they talk about the planet getting hotter, global warming. But I want to go to a patch of the Atlantic Ocean that gets colder, that is continuing mm-hmm. to get colder. And that sounds great, right? Like that'll counter the places that get hotter and everything will be fine. No, this might actually be one of the most worrying climate stories I've heard in a while. Mm-hmm. What is going on? Why should I be worried about this cold blob in the ocean?
11: So in the northern Atlantic, just off the tip of, you know how Greenland has that like sort of pointed shape, Greenland, right there and a little bit further down, there's a patch of the ocean that is cooling down. And this has been noticed for a while, at least for the last 15, 20 years or so. What exactly is happening? There's two possibilities. One is that there's still energy being injected. Heat is coming to that part of the ocean, but it's being lost through the surface. Or there's just not enough energy being coming to that section of the ocean. Less heat is coming to that section of the ocean. So this study, looking at the sort of North Atlantic flow, the flow of water that comes up from the equator and brings warm water to the equator, or from the equator up to the Northern Atlantic, they were looking at that and its weakening and its disruption, and officially linked through a reanalysis of data and some new collection of data that the cooling in the Northern Atlantic is due to a weakening in this North Atlantic current.
12: Now, these currents are kind of a big deal. They're like kind of conveyor belts in the ocean that mm-hmm. move heat around on the Earth. And when they're not as strong or they change, unpredictable climate things happen,
11: that's
12: basically.
11: That's the key here. Like Europe benefits hugely from the flow of water that's coming from the south. So it comes up the Atlantic to the north with all this warm water. It keeps it temperate there. If this conveyor belt, as you say, if that shuts down or gets weakened significantly, then you have probably harsher winters, maybe longer winters, and you would definitely affect the climate in the area of Europe enough to change how food is being grown. So the farms are all going to be affected.
12: That's not important for the continued survival of humanity. Agriculture, is it?
11: And it could even be further than that. It could be more than just the countries in Europe that are affected by this, that because oceans are such a big part of the lifeblood of a planet, it could have greater impact on other countries, not just Europe. So you're looking at not just harsh weather, but a complete disruption of how we produce food in Europe. And that's a big deal.
12: Are we sure that this cold blob means that a collapse of this current is imminent and we're all going to die? Or are researchers just saying we need to watch this? This could be a sign. We need to like take policy action and blah, blah, blah. Like it's just a warning sign. It's not like tomorrow the world's over, right?
11: Well, so I was reading through it and the researchers say that politicians need to act like immediately. So
12: good luck with that.
11: Yeah, right. But they even gave a time frame. So the time frame was, all the signs are pointing to a weakening or perhaps a complete turn off of this current or sort of less heat in the current. And it could happen anywhere between now and 100 years, but it's sometime in the next century. So I say this with a grain of salt because climate modeling, so that's based off of climate modeling, that prediction of within the next century. Climate modeling can have its issues and it's not always correct. What I can say to those listening is that the data is accurate. So the cold blob that's happening in the Northern Atlantic is definitely because this conveyor belt, this current of water coming from the south is weakening. There's no question about that. That is firm in the data. How long it will take for that to turn off and weaken enough to affect the climate, maybe it's not within the next 50 years or 100 years, but it's something we need to pay attention to, and the scientists absolutely say that.
12: Jesse Rogerson is not an astrologer at York University. He's an astrophysics professor, and he joins us every week for Science News. Jesse, this has been a great chat. Thanks for being on the show.
11: Yeah, good time, David. Thanks for having me.
12: Just ahead on The Last Show, many people blame social media for loneliness. But if social media is a part of the problem, could it also be the solution? It can. How? We'll tell you about it in a moment.
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12: I've heard social media being blamed for making young people lonely many times. But what if the same apps keeping kids apart could actually nudge them back towards each other? Could a 30-second video convince someone to text a friend, leave a house, or make a real human connection? Sounds unlikely, but that's exactly what researchers decided to test. Let's find out if it works and dig in here with Allison Lazard, a health communication researcher and professor at the University of North Carolina at Chapel Hill. Allison, welcome to the show.
6: Thank you.
12: So blanket statements get made about social media making people lonelier, and it makes sense, right? Like, I watch people glued to their phones, not hanging out with actual real life friends. I think it makes people lonelier too. So why did you decide to test whether social media could be the fix to help loneliness?
6: Well, first I'll say, it's not just social media that's making us lonely, right? There's lots of things in society that are keeping us apart. The fact that we can connect with our digital devices constantly or almost constantly, of course, contributes to that. But like, there's just a lot about society now. We work remotely, virtual school can happen, that keeps us apart. And so what our goal is to bring people together, to have meaningful connections. And how can I tell you to do that unless I reach you through social media?
12: Fair enough. I mean, that's what everyone's on these days. So why not use the very thing getting blamed for loneliness to try to alleviate it?
6: Right. We think about, like, where are your eyeballs? If I have important information and I need to communicate with you, where can I reach you? And social media, of course, for young people, and that's the age range we're really focused on in this particular study and intervention, is 18 to 29. Social media makes sense. Many people check it before they even get out of bed.
12: So before we get into the study, what kinds of loneliness for young people are we talking about here that we want to help alleviate? Is it just being alone? Is it feeling alone when you're actually surrounded by people? What is it?
6: Oh, I love that you broke it down that way. So feeling alone is quite different than being alone. You can be alone and feel okay, like you belong in society and you have friends and you're connected. And that feeling is what we're really interested in, that sense of belongingness that comes from just interacting with others.
12: Okay, so that's what the problem is. Tell me about the intervention. This sounds so interesting and so easy for apps to implement.
6: Yeah, absolutely. So the intervention is based on a mini series of research studies by my colleague, Barbara Fredrickson, here also at the University of North Carolina. And she has worked with her team to demonstrate that it's not necessarily quantity of interactions, but quality of interactions. If you are with someone and you have a shared sense of warmth and positive reception with each other, that feeling can really spiral upwards. So it's not necessarily that you have to interact with people constantly, but if you have a few positive interactions with people, including strangers or acquaintances, people you don't know that well, it can be really beneficial to your sense of community.
12: I mean, sometimes when I'm going stir crazy, I just like leave my house, go to my local coffee shop, say a few words to the barista, we crack a joke, even though I know he's not my like best friend, I do all of a sudden feel a little less lonely.
6: Absolutely. And if you did that 3 times a day, it probably would increase your sense of belongingness in your community a great deal.
12: Okay, so what are these videos that you can play to encourage young people to connect in real life?
6: Yeah, so we wanted to get our message out that that's what we want you to do. Go talk to your barista at the grocery store, you know, drum up a conversation, compliment someone on the bus. And that's one thing coming from me. You know, here I'm a faculty member at a research university. And yeah, you might want to listen to me. But it probably has more power if it comes from a peer. Someone who is experiencing loneliness themselves or is a similar age or identity as yourself. So what we did is we reached out to young adults, 18 to 29, and we asked them, would you be willing to do this? Like, get out there, connect with others, and then record videos about your experiences.
12: Okay. And were they willing to? I assume yes.
6: They did. We had 14 content creators, we called them, and they gave us all kinds of stories about how they got out there and connected at school, at work, trying at the skate park, at various kind of trade and like retail experiences. And they gave us those videos to create these messages. So it wasn't just coming from us, but people who had the lived experience of doing this.
12: Okay. And you showed them to young people. And when you did you find that they were more likely to have sincere human interaction rather than just stay on the couch and scroll all day?
6: They sure told us they did. So we showed about 1,000 young people these messages. And we had them different types of messages. Some were post of just like the positive experience. Some were young people saying, you know, I was lonely, but then I did this thing and it worked for me. And we found that both those types of messages really motivated other people to get out there and want to connect with others more often.
12: So what would you recommend to, I don't know, parents with young kids, not that young, but like teenager, young 20s kids who are on social media all the time? What kind of videos would you want people like that to be seeing so that they could become less lonely? And what kind of videos might you want to avoid?
6: Right. So we want people to share positive stories. It's not about, you know, changing your life. It's not about getting off social media altogether, maybe. It's about making those connections a priority. When you see someone and you have an opportunity to say hi, do so. Hold a door for someone, compliment someone. It's these little actions that really build our communities and create kind of this sense that we're all in it together. Of course, what I want you to avoid on social media is a whole nother topic that we could go on for hours. But anything that's really trying to pressure you to be a different person or to live a different life, unrealistic expectations.
12: You know, there's a meaty conversation in here because we could tell young people, get off the phone, go play a sport, go hang out with a friend, get off your phone. But it's not going to work. You want to meet young people where they're at. And so it's cool to see that phones could actually be a bridge to basically nudge us back into the real world with human connection if the videos are done right, is what I'm hearing.
6: Absolutely. You know, we constantly say it's not an or situation. It's not being on social media or being out in the community. It's an and. You know, it's prioritizing kind of the positive interactions that you can have in both ways.
12: When I'm feeling lonely, I sometimes feel like, oh, I'm waiting for a friend to text me first. I'm waiting for someone else to do the first nudge so that I can feel a human connection. I know that's the wrong way to think about it. We got to be more proactive with this stuff, right?
6: Well, that's true, but rejection is hard. And so that feeling is valid. Actually, in those situations, we encourage people to connect with strangers because a rejection by a stranger hurts less. And you'd be surprised. Most people are really actually wanting to receive the warmth themselves. So maybe texting a friend you haven't talked to in a while feels like too much of an ask. Go to the grocery store and just say hi to people. You know, go to your coffee shop. And that might build your confidence to get more connected with each other. And then if you text your friend and they don't text back, oh, well, they'll get to you.
12: Is there any other advice from these videos? Like if I'm feeling lonely and isolated, what's a small thing I can do to have a real human interaction that day, that week?
6: Mm-hmm. Smile. You'd be surprised. You know, just that shared warmth, just letting people know that you see them and that you have a positive reaction to someone else's presence can really lift people up. We heard from one participant who said, it's crazy. I've been smiling and people are smiling back.
12: As if that's some eureka moment for them. I love that.
6: Right. Yeah. And so it really is this positive spiral that can, you know, increase and kind of lift us up with a very little cost to your day and amount of time and energy and investment it takes.
12: Well, Allison Lazard is a health communication researcher and professor at the University of North Carolina at Chapel Hill. Allison, I've enjoyed the chat. Thank you for being on the show.
6: Thanks so much for having me.
12: Just ahead, what if the biggest barrier to eating less meat and choosing more climate-friendly food options isn't money? It's that the grocery aisle is playing tricks on you. How? We'll tell you next.
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13: Your above-average intelligence brought you here. It deserves above-average absurdity. 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
12: You've probably heard that eating less meat is good for the planet, good for your health, and maybe good for your wallet. So why aren't more people doing it? Turns out the problem might not be what's on the price tag, it's what's on the shelf. Let's discuss that with Cameron McRae, a marketing, health, and sustainability researcher at Simon Fraser University. Cameron, welcome to the show.
32: Thank you for having me, David.
12: So, like, the headline of your study seems kind of backwards at first glance. Like, if beans and lentils and things like this are cheaper, they're better for you, and they're better for the planet, why aren't people flocking to them?
32: Yeah, I mean, I think it's a bit of a complicated question whenever you get into, especially our study around pricing of plant-based versus animal-based proteins. What you see is, if you were to adopt a more, I guess, whole food type of diet, so you were buying like lentils, chickpeas, things like this, especially if they're canned, it's often quite cheap. But once you move into the more, I guess, processed versions of these things, like plant-based beef, plant-based sausages, even plant-based yogurts, and, well, I would say plant-based beverages have finally come down in price, at least here in Canada, where it's like a bit more equivalent if you were to buy like a cow-based milk versus a plant-based one. But as I was mentioning, if you are buying those more kind of processed versions of these proteins, often they do come with a kind of a premium price tag when you're comparing it to an animal-based one.
12: Yeah, like the other day I was at a restaurant, the Impossible Burger was more expensive than the regular burger, and at the local coffee shop I go to, they charge you $1 for oat milk. Yeah. Like, there's no way that the amount of oat milk in this tiny little coffee drink is costing them $1, maybe a few cents extra. So yeah, so it's the more premium stuff that really does have a steeper price tag, is what you're saying?
32: Yeah, for sure. But then also I've been traveling. I did one of my exchanges in Finland, which was kind of part of this paper that we're talking about today. But in Finland, you could choose oat milk or, you know, regular dairy, and you didn't have to pay anything extra for that in a coffee shop. So I would dream that like one day in Canada and the US or kind of across the world, you're not being penalized for trying to make these more sustainable choices.
12: Now, before your study, did we think the main barrier to eating more plant-based proteins, some of the products that you're describing, was cost? Was consumer like preference? What did we think the main barrier was?
32: Well, I mean, preference is certainly one thing. If you kind of look back in time for like thousands of years, people have been eating meat, especially as a primary kind of source of protein in the diet. So I think shifting to plant-based products is a bit more difficult for people. And I mean, people are kind of all over the place on their sustainability journey. And I'd say most people aren't ready to make that full switch, but even substituting some of your protein choices day to day can make a difference. Like, for example, if you're shifting from red meats like beef towards something like just shifting out, you know, one or two meals a week for something like peas or lentils. If you're to compare like the impact on just greenhouse gases as one sustainability indicator, going from beef to peas, it's almost 100 times less in terms of the greenhouse gas emissions. So making kind of at least substituting some of your everyday decisions or everyday meals with a more plant-based diet, or even shifting within meats, can make a big difference, like going from beef to chicken, which might not sound like a big impact, but it's probably like 20 times less when you're to compare the greenhouse gas emissions for those products.
12: Where does choice come into play? Because if I go to the supermarket and I look at like the beef selection, I've got like 1,000 different cuts of meat. You got your ground beef, you got your chuck, you got your steaks, you got your different kinds of steaks, you got your shanks, you got it all.
32: Yeah.
12: And then I look at the animal protein and I see like a ground beef analog, maybe some pre-made patties, and that's about it. Does that cause consumers to maybe not choose it as much, this perception that there's a lack of choice?
32: I mean, in another study, we were looking at kind of the promotions and visibility of plant-based products. And what we saw in that study is certainly the products that are more in your face in the store or promoted more heavily, for example, in a grocery store flyer, even in a mobile app that a retailer may have where they're, you know, kind of listing their different types of promotions. The ones that are promoted heavier or more in your face, people are going to buy more often. And certainly within a grocery store, the selection of plant-based products is generally a lot less. It's at least been increasing a little bit more in recent years. So people are at least running into it or engaging a bit more with these products. But oftentimes, whenever you ask people what they're basing their decisions off of for food, they'll usually say price and taste, and then kind of everything else comes after that.
12: Do you find evidence that plant-based eating is becoming sort of like a signal of living a luxury lifestyle, being like a healthy, active living individual, where it was maybe once associated with being more perhaps frugal?
32: Yeah, I mean, also I'd say plant-based eating was kind of associated with this like hippie kind of alternative lifestyle, which isn't necessarily the case. But if you're to think about, I guess, some of these more premium retailers, like going shopping at Whole Foods, you'll definitely see more plant-based products kind of, marketed more visibly. But I think when it comes to sustainability in general, equity is very important. And if we want to actually have an impact on the planet and everything, it can't only be rich people buying plant-based products. It kind of needs to be, you know, everyone moving on that sustainability journey together. So we need to find more affordable options for people of all kind of socioeconomic status.
12: Is there some onus or burden on the companies producing these products? And if they won't do it, like on governments to try to encourage us to eat in a more climate friendly way, you would say? I know it's kind of a political question, but
32: yeah,
12: should the responsibility all lie on the consumer?
32: I mean, no. I think that one of the difficulties is that a lot of these startups have high costs to incur. So if you're kind of comparing these smaller companies or scale-ups that are producing plant-based products to kind of these big food companies like Unilever, et cetera, they kind of benefit from the economies of scale and being able to produce foods at a cheaper price just because of the scale that they're producing the foods. So, you know, hopefully these, smaller companies are able to compete, but they kind of need to reach that critical mass to be able to compete on price.
12: What works when it comes to governments encouraging people to eat in a more climate-friendly way? Maybe not forcing them to switch to veganism, but maybe just consume less red meat, or, like you say, switching from red meat to poultry. What would work? What would help?
32: I mean, I guess there's multiple ways of going about it. One would be kind of more on the public health side and just trying to educate people better, integrating education around nutrition more into, say, elementary, high school curriculums. Or alternatively, a good example here in Canada is the government is invested in these things called superclusters, and one of them is Protein Industries Canada, where they've received hundreds of millions of dollars to kind of promote industry and innovation around plant-based products. And again, not only compete on price, but also figure out how to compete on taste and other kind of attributes like that.
12: Zooming out a bit, you mentioned

0: touched on most of it. I think one of the biggest aspects was around having a larger variety in grocery stores and also competing on price, because at the end of the day, that's what consumers are kind of basing their budgets off of.
1: Well, Cameron McRae is a marketing, health, and sustainability researcher at Simon Fraser University. Cameron, I've enjoyed the chat. Thanks for being on the show.
0: Thank you so much, David.
1: Just ahead, could AI, artificial intelligence, actually discriminate based on people's ages? Well, researchers found AI might stereotype older people. And we'll unpack what that really means next.
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1: From the National Newsroom of the Canadian Press, I'm Naira Ahmed. Canada says uncertainty remains over trade talks after the Trump administration opted for annual CUSMA reviews instead of extending the agreement until 2042.
2: Canada-U.S. Trade Minister Dominic LeBlanc says he asked U.S. Trade Representative Jameson Greer how the annual CUSMA reviews would work, but did not get an answer. LeBlanc says Canada and Mexico want more structure around the process, while also pursuing separate bilateral talks with Washington. The U.S. decision starts a renewable review process that could last up to 10 years, creating uncertainty over the agreement's future. LeBlanc says Ottawa's goal is

0: to reduce tariffs on sectors like steel, aluminum, and softwood lumber while bringing more predictability to North American trade. David Augustine, The Canadian Press.
1: In British Columbia now, an out-of-control wildfire near the community of Boston Bar has grown to more than 12 square kilometers. Responders have requested additional resources to deal with it. Canadian Press reporter Lisa Laporte has more.
2: The Brunswick Creek fire was first detected near Boston Bar on Thursday and has since grown to cover 100 hectares. The Boothroyd Indian Band issued an evacuation order Sunday morning after a previous order issued by the Fraser Valley Regional District. That order covers residents living in the North Bend area.
1: The BC Wildfire Service says poor visibility and steep terrain limited the use of aviation services, adding that the safety of crews, pilots, and the public is top priority. In Quebec now, a CN Rail train derailed northeast of Montreal on Sunday, sending 45 cars off the tracks.
3: Officers in the suburban city of Repentigny say railway investigators will carry out on-site dismantling and cleanup work heading into Monday. They say no leaks, fires, or injuries have been reported and that none of the rail cars contained hazardous materials. A railway spokesperson says 45 train cars derailed and that while three had previously transported diesel, they weren't loaded. Police earlier said the derailment knocked out power to a little more than 1,000 Hydro-Quebec customers, and the utility's website did not show an estimated restoration time. Officials said service would be restored by early Monday and that there could be localized outages overnight. On social media, Repentigny Mayor Nicolas Dufour says the derailment is an unsettling situation and thanked residents for their resilience. John Kennedy, The Canadian Press.
1: And Summer McIntosh has broken another record. The swimming sensation set a new standard in the women's 200-meter butterfly with a time of 2 minutes, 0.1.65 seconds at Canadian Trials. That tops a mark that stood for more than 6,000 days. McIntosh's mom, Jill, says her daughter dreamt of this for a long time.
4: Tonight was extra special because that world record was Summer's dream, like dream as a 10-year-old, and this shows you when you dream bigger than you can possibly imagine, you can get anything done with, you know, the support around you and hard work. Like, the amount of hard work that has gone into that is incredible.
1: Jill McIntosh was also an Olympic swimmer, competing at the 1984 Summer Games in Los Angeles. This is the Canadian Press. In sports World Cup action, Jude Bellingham scored 2 goals 98 seconds apart. Harry Kane converted a penalty when England was down to 10 men. And the Three Lions handed Mexico its first World Cup loss in a wild 3-2 victory on Sunday night to reach the quarterfinals. England moves on to face Norway on Saturday in Miami Gardens, Florida, for a spot in the semifinals. Norway beat Brazil 2-1 earlier in the day. The visiting Winnipeg Blue Bombers had a 14-13 CFL victory over the Hamilton Tiger Cats in a battle of backup quarterbacks on Sunday. In the MLB, Emerson Hancock and the Mariners bullpen extended Seattle's scoreless streak to 24 innings after a 4-0 win over the visiting Toronto Blue Jays. The Jays open a 3-game series in San Francisco on Monday. And in WNBA action, the visiting Dallas Wings defeated the Toronto Tempo 89-76. From the Canadian Press, I'm Naira Ahmed.
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10: What if one of the biggest problems with AI isn't that it hallucinates? It's that it subtly agrees with society's worst stereotypes. Well, researchers have uncovered a surprising age bias hiding in plain sight with most AI models. Let's dig into that with cybersecurity expert Francis Sims. Francis, welcome to the show.
8: Hey, happy to be back, David.
10: It's been a while. It's nice to see your handsome face, but that's not what we're here to discuss. Breaking news, Francis has a handsome face. Okay.
11: It depends on if you ask ChatGPT or not.
10: Yes, and then you ask it your age, and then it's biased towards you based on your age. No. AI biases. I mean, these models are trained on the corpus, or the entire set of text on the internet. In that text is many people's writings. And many people's writings have, unfortunately, biases that reflect society. Mm-hmm. So I'm not terribly surprised that without a lot of work, these AI models are coming off a little biased. Are you surprised by things like this when you hear them?
11: Not at all. I mean, the question they asked in this study was, describe the personality of, you know, a 50-year-old person. And then they basically varied it from age 10 to age 90. And of course, it reflected what society thinks. If the older people were nicer, right, more compassionate, the younger people were, according to ChatGPT, the model that they use, the younger people were more assertive and basically more competent. And that plays into the stereotype that as you get older, the old wise man sitting in a corner, lots of advice, but, you know, not out there, you know, doing lots of things to move the needle, so to speak. So I'm not surprised. Over half the content on the internet now, people say, is fake content too, or socially engineered content by bots. So yeah, we should expect this. But the concern I have now is that people are using these platforms to make decisions.
10: Like a hiring decision at a workplace that's high tech might put someone's resume, transcripts of their interview into a model. Could these biases arise like that?
11: 100%, right? And it could just be simple, like somebody could say they did something at one workplace, and if the AI is biased that way, then if you're 30 years old, it may think that that's more relevant to the job than when if you're 50 years old, it may think that, well, you know, the fact that you led a team, maybe you just helped the team out, but you weren't actually a real leader, you weren't an upstart. And so those kinds of biases can impact the decisions in terms of whether people get in for the interview or not. And we're starting to see, and the problem is that these things are like black boxes. So when a company buys a platform, they don't actually really, really understand the HR managers, how those decisions are being made.
10: Is it fair to call this a bias, though? Like, isn't ChatGPT just acting like a mirror of society, reflecting the way we already talk? We're the biased ones. I'm sticking up for the AI here, even though I don't really believe that. I do believe it's on the burden of fixing this is on the AI companies. But all that aside, it's just a mirror of us and what we've written and what it's been trained on. So can we really be angry at companies like ChatGPT? It's weird that I'm asking this question because I am angry at companies like ChatGPT and I don't think they should be biased. But I'm playing the other side for a second here, Francis.
11: Yeah, my feeling is that if the amount of information that was on the internet was proportional to reality, right? Like, so there was, you know, every time something was true, objectively true, like the moon landing, you know, people may argue even about that, you would see most of the articles on the internet talking about how excellent that was or how it happened. But what we're seeing is we're seeing a lot of content out there. They're saying that it didn't happen. And so if the model is training itself on what's real versus not real based on just the sheer volume of content, it's going to get it wrong, right? And so that's the argument. If there's these content firms out there, and there's lots of content firms now, we hear about this all around the world, this happening, people training AI on decisions, you know, it's not necessarily going to make the right decision or objectively the right decision. And so, yeah, I think that these companies have a responsibility to basically calibrate anytime you do anything in this world, right? Like if you're going to do an X-ray of a patient, you're going to make sure that machine is calibrated properly to make sure the person's getting the minimal radiation, that the results are objectively accurate. I feel like there's a duty for these companies if we're using this. You know, they're telling us that we can't do anything in this world anymore without AI. There's a duty of care there, I think.
10: Let's go back to this study with this age bias. I find it fascinating that AI is saying that older folks are warm but less competent. I know plenty of mean, highly competent folks like well into their 60s and 70s. So for me, that stereotype isn't true, but it seems like a stubborn one. Why does it persist? Why does it persist even in machines?
11: Yeah, I think that the literature, I mean, for a long time, anybody that lived to that age, that was at the end of their life, right? And so if you imagine, just think about the sheer amount of data that's on the internet, the stories in our books and novels and, you know, the articles that have been written a long time ago, those were the elder statespeople in our all around the world, and if they made it to that age. And so I think that there's a sense that they're feeble and not able to do some task. And I think that that's just a legacy. Like, I almost feel like these tools, they're including, you know, the data that's been on the internet that represents everything we know, right? That's been recorded and available. But things change over time. And I'm not sure that they effectively weight the most current information the same way as information, you know, that was published 100 years ago, but what people are like.
10: Now, you mentioned people writing things on the internet using AI. We're going to enter this age of a circular loop of garbage where people use AI to write articles in newspapers, on blogs, all over the internet, social media posts. Those writings reflect our bias. The next generation of the model trains on the internet. What is the internet now? It's written by the older generation of the model that had the biases. So, like, you get the new model training on the old model. You get a circular loop of garbage, basically. AI models trained on former AI models' output to generate their output. Do you see what I'm saying here? It's a bit confusing, but I'm worried about this circular loop of garbage. Someone's got to pull us out of it. Otherwise, these tools are just going to get worse and worse.
11: Yeah, and that's where testing... I mean, I started my career as a test engineer at a factory, because testing a product before it gets launched to make sure it does what it's told is one of the most important things that you could do. And I'm just not sure that if the governments aren't in there, you know, putting some sort of guardrail saying this is what you need to do to make sure it's safe for the public... that the companies don't have an incentive to do that. They have an incentive to do what's going to make them the most amount of money and bring in the most customers possible. Now, of course, some of them talk about ethics and morals, and some companies are better than others, at least with their words. But still, at the end of the day, their responsibility is to their shareholders.
10: Now, these researchers focused on age bias, but it's making me wonder, like, what other invisible biases are secretly hiding away in these models, like gender, ethnicity, nationality, things like this. Would you be surprised if these kinds of biases existed in these models?
11: Not at all. I mean, in fact, there was a study just yesterday, and it wasn't around AI, that shows that people have sensitivity to new people. It's Canada Day in Canada. It's July 4th in the U.S. People talk about a lot about what it is to be a citizen, and newcomers that come into the country are getting sworn in. And, you know, they have language maybe that's not natively English, and so they have accents. And what the study showed is that a lot of cartoon characters, the evil villains, have accents from other countries all around the world. And so what that does is that reflects the fact that we're building bias into these models, because we're saying that if you're this person from this other place, that you might not actually represent who we are here.
10: Do you think there'll be improvements? Like, I've been watching the old TV show Cheers. Most of the episodes are great. But then every now and then, like, Ted Danson's character is, like, threatening to hit a woman as a joke. And I'm like, this is not appropriate for 2026. Do you think we'll look back at the early versions of these models and say they used to be biased? Now they're not. Now they're getting better? Or you think they'll just kind of stay the same?
11: I certainly hope so. I do feel, I mean, you know, I like Cheers. Everybody knows your name. That's a welcoming environment in principle. But there was lots of things in that time that are not appropriate anymore. And so I do think it'll change over time. But the problem right now is we're the beta testers.
10: Francis Sims is a cybersecurity expert and associate dean in applied sciences and technology at Humber Polytechnic. Francis, it's been a joy having you here. It's nice to see you, buddy.
11: Thanks, David.
10: Just ahead, heat waves in a lot of places, but how bad are they really for your health? An emergency physician will explain who's really at risk and why you should get an AC next.
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1: It's hot out there right now where I live. And here's something we don't usually think about. Can having access to air conditioning actually become a medical emergency? That is, when you don't have it. It sounds a little dramatic. Most people think of AC as just a comfort until you ask the people working in a hospital's emergency room. I'm here with Dr. Danielle Mercurio-Porter, a pediatric emergency medicine physician at VCU Health, to discuss this. Danielle, welcome to the show.
2: Hi, thanks for having me today.
1: So yes, like I said, I think of AC as a comfort. I like having it, but I don't think of not having it as a potential medical emergency. From your perspective, is AC like a health intervention?
2: So it really depends. The human body can acclimate over time to different humidities and temperatures, but when all of a sudden this heat wave comes in and your body's not ready for it, it could potentially become an emergency. And in which case, I would say someone who doesn't have AC is certainly vulnerable to heat-related illness.
1: So what can extreme heat actually do to our bodies? Like, what's happening under the hood when it's like, I don't know, it goes from normal temperature to 10 million degrees, maybe slightly
2: right.
1: less hot.
2: Great question. Yeah. So if we all remember back from our early science classes in grammar school, we learned the first law of thermodynamics, right? Energy cannot be created nor destroyed. It just changes into different forms. So that is exactly what's happening inside your body. Energy is being produced during regular metabolism, movement. And of course, if you're doing strenuous activities and exercises, a lot more energy is being created. And your body has certain processes to get rid of or dissipate that energy back into the environment. But when a heat wave comes and your body's not used to taking on so much energy in an environment that doesn't allow that energy to dissipate naturally, you become very vulnerable. And you can have a mild heat rash or some swelling, and then you can go all the way into heat stroke, which could be deadly, as we know.
1: Now, at what point does me just saying, I'm really hot right now and complaining about the weather, transition into something I should potentially worry about?
2: So the fact that you have the ability to say that is point number one. So any person who doesn't have the capability of checking in with themselves is going to be very vulnerable. So if you have family members, friends that perhaps have a medical or mental disease or condition that prevents them from checking in with themselves, they're going to be very vulnerable. But for the average person who does have that capability, when you feel hot, you should let yourself know that you need to be cooled down. So you want to take those general precautions of maybe getting some ice or some removing yourself from the heat as best you can. Maybe don't sit by the window if you don't have AC, that kind of stuff. Take off any unnecessary clothing and try to allow your body to dissipate that heat. That's going to happen a lot through the top of the head, through the skin. And remember, your blood flow between the skin and the major organs is going to change based on how much energy you have within the body that needs to be released. That's what causes people from passing out in the heat.
1: You are an emergency medicine physician, pediatric mm-hmm. one. Who ends up in the emergency room during heat waves that might surprise people? Are there certain groups of people that are more vulnerable or more likely to end up with heat stroke or in some sort of emergency condition when it comes to heat?
2: Yeah, that's such a great question and really important to realize. Generally, it's the very young and the very old or the elderly. And then also, like I said earlier, individuals that don't have the ability to check in on themselves and let themselves know, oh, hey, I need to cool myself down. I need to remove myself from this heat source. And then finally, people that perhaps have certain medical conditions that affect the circulation, like diabetes, for example. So any of those people are very vulnerable and need to be ahead of it, or else they could suffer from either heat stroke or heat exhaustion or just general heat-related illness.
1: Are young children particularly vulnerable? We seem to think of kids as being able to bounce back from anything except for when they can't. And if they are, why are children more vulnerable?
2: Yeah, so children have a really fast metabolism, faster than ours. So they're going to generate a lot of heat. And if we don't allow their bodies to dissipate that heat, they are certainly more vulnerable. So the classic example is the child being left in a car in a parking lot on a summer day. Those are the sorts of situations we need to be really ready for and really in the mindset of preventing them. So what I always tell families is take your left shoe and put it back by the child. If you're not used to driving the child to daycare every day, or you're not used to having the child in the car, just so it reminds you that you need to drop them off and get them somewhere, because them sitting in a car is, you know, 20 minutes or so, they'll have heat exhaustion, if not stroke.
1: You'd think that one would go without saying because it's so obvious. And yet some parents will do it accidentally. So I do think it's important to say, don't lock your kids in cars when it's hot. Maybe don't lock your kids in cars at all, but especially not when it's hot. Now, if someone doesn't have air conditioning and they have like a fan, is that enough? Or if it's really bad, they should maybe call a friend or family member and stay with them who has AC during a heat wave.
2: Yeah, I would say it really depends on the person. A fan, and if you can do more evaporative cooling, such as spraying yourself down with some water, the fan with the cool water can also help evaporate off some of that heat. So it's really going to depend on the person and how well they're able to continuously help themselves cool down.
1: Do you think we should start thinking about air conditioning in places where heat waves can happen and hot climates as like essential, sort of like clean drinking water or smoke alarms, something that can actually save lives?
2: You know, I would say that it's something that we can consider. I don't know that it's conceivable in third world countries. They, you know, I've done medical missions to Haiti and the Dominican Republic, and individuals there, their bodies are acclimated. So they're really kind of used to it and they know what to do. They avoid the sun as much as they can. But with that said, you know, in a country like ours, a first world country, we should not really be building structures without the ability to have them air conditioned at this point. Yeah.
1: Okay. So spell this out for me one more time. What are the warning signs that someone needs medical attention right now? You know, not after a nap, not after a cold shower, not, oh, I'll be okay, let me just lay in bed for an hour without air conditioning. What would be the signs?
2: Yeah. So when you're passing over from just kind of like mild, I'm a little hot, into that heat exhaustion phase, that's where you're going to get dizziness, nausea, vomiting sometimes. And if you're starting to get confused or forgetful, or you feel like your mind isn't right, that is absolutely a very dangerous place to be. That person needs to seek medical attention. And if you are with someone who has truly their mentation is not proper, then that means they're getting into the heat stroke realm and they need immediate emergency medical attention.
1: And as we get towards there, people will say, drink more water, drink cold water. Is staying hydrated only part of the story? I know you need like electrolytes or salt and things like that, but an abundance of water may actually not be great without other things that should be in it.
2: Exactly. The water could potentially at some point kind of wash out some of those electrolytes. So you kind of want to do like a 1-to-1 or maybe a 1-to-2 bottle of electrolyte substance. If you're not eating, if you're eating food, then you'll get your electrolytes through that. But if you're going several hours without eating and it's hot, you want to alternate water and electrolyte substances to maintain that perfect balance for your major organs to work and function properly.
1: All right. Well, Dr. Danielle Mercurio Porter is a pediatric emergency medicine physician at VCU Health. Danielle, this has been an informative chat and sort of a helpful one, as it gets a million degrees out here where I live in New York.
2: Sounds good, David. Stay cool out there.
1: I'll do my best. Thanks again. Have you liked what you've been hearing on The Last Show and have thought to yourself, I want to see what I'm hearing? Well, good news for you. We would love it if you followed us on any of the major social media platforms. Our handle is lastshow.pizza. That's lastshow.pizza, because we like pizza. And on platforms like TikTok, Instagram, YouTube, and more, we post video clips of the show. Watch me asking some of the smartest academics we can find some of the stupidest questions we can think of. Up next, you probably think you're open-minded. Most people do. That's right up until their beliefs are challenged. So why are we so attached to being right? That ahead.
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0: We work hard to strike the right amount of intelligence and ignorance. 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
1: Everyone likes to think they're open-minded. You likely do. I do. But I'm here with someone who says you're all probably not. What if being open-minded isn't about agreeing with new ideas, but it's about being willing to admit your deepest beliefs might be wrong? I'm here with Daryl Van Tongeren, who is a social psychology professor at Hope College, to discuss this. Daryl, welcome to the show.
16: Thanks for having me, David.
1: So when people say, I'm very open-minded, I feel like we all say this about ourselves. What do they actually mean?
16: I think they're trying to do two things. I think the first thing they're trying to do is say, you can trust me
7: right? Like, I'm someone that you would want to be in a relationship with. So I think they're kind of signaling to other people, like, yeah, I'm open-minded, I'm kind, I'm personable. And then the second is, I think they're trying to make sure that they themselves feel virtuous. This is an important part of their self-concept. We all want to think that we were more open-minded than not.
1: Now, I feel like when people say that, that just means, oh, they're willing to try like a new food, or they like lots of different kinds of music. They don't mean it in this deep way, do they?
7: No, that's exactly right. Yeah, like I'm up for a new experience. If you want to, yeah, take me to a new restaurant, I'd be up for that. But they're not signaling, yeah, of all the different beliefs that I hold, I actually admit that I might be wrong about some of them, and I'd be willing to revise or change those. That's not usually what they mean.
1: So there is a difference between being open-minded about, say, pizza toppings and being open-minded about, I don't know, religious views, politics, the deep meaning of life, whether there's an afterlife, like these big questions. I feel like people are a lot more rigid than they think they are.
7: That's exactly right, which is why we oftentimes avoid talking about those things. We like to stay on the surface because, you know, it's a lot more uncomfortable for us to interact with people and realize, oh, no, we don't agree on these really important topics, these really deep existential things that humans have been wrestling with for many years.
1: I think we're all pretty confident that our worldview is a sensible one, and somebody with a worldview that, like, we don't agree, maybe it's a political one, maybe it's a how we structure our government, I don't know. We think they're not sensible people. Or does this mean we're all stubborn, that we're not willing to, like, shift our kind of worldview easily?
7: Yeah, it's pretty natural for us to think that the way we're engaging the world is the way everybody would. It's a sense of like naive realism. Like any reasonable person, any intelligent person would obviously think the way I do, because I think the way I do and I'm intelligent and I'm reasonable. I think what people forget is that they have probably changed their mind at some point in their life. And so oftentimes when people are interacting with someone else and they say, I can't believe someone else would hold this different view. Who else could think this way? Well, it could be you just several years ago when you've changed your mind.
1: That has happened to me. What happens to us when someone challenges our core beliefs, things that we really feel are values or ethics-based positions that we don't like when people disagree with us?
7: It can make us pretty anxious. So you have to first think about what these beliefs do. These beliefs are part of what we psychologists call a worldview. They're these interlocking sets of ideas or ideologies that help us answer big existential questions. When those things are intact, we feel comfortable, we feel peaceful, we feel like life is meaningful. When we start chipping away at those, we start feeling anxious because we don't have the answers to life's biggest questions. And so when people hold different views from us, we realize, well, shoot, one of us have to be right and one of us have to be wrong. And it certainly can't be me who's wrong. So you have to be wrong. I have to be right. And so even just the mere existence of somebody else holding a viewpoint that's different than ours is just enough to erode the confidence with which we hold our beliefs. And so we start feeling a little anxious, and then we start acting out of that anxiety.
1: So that erosion of our confidence, that anxiety when we're interacting with someone like that, that's why we're actually not as open-minded as we think we are. It's not about pizza toppings, is what you're saying.
7: That's exactly right. Because even if we think about small things that we might be stubborn about, the reason why we might be stubborn about those things is because they're all related in our mind to something bigger, to something greater. Because we can't be, if we're wrong about the little stuff, maybe we're also wrong about the big stuff. And there's just simply too much at stake to be wrong about the big stuff.
1: But there must be some benefit to being open to being wrong about the big stuff. Like, there must be some utility to being actually open-minded.
7: And there is. And some of the research my colleagues and I have done have found that there's a little bit of a trade-off. So although it feels really good psychologically to think that you have conviction and you are absolutely right, interpersonally, you're pretty intolerant and not really pleasant to be around. The benefits of being open-minded is you're much more tolerant, you're willing to entertain different perspectives and ideas, you're much nicer to be around, you're a better neighbor and community member. The problem is that you have to incur those psychological costs of hanging on to that anxiety.
1: Now, are there benefits to being closed-minded as you define it? Like, you end up with a tight-knit group of friends who all share the same values and you all agree on things, and that must feel nice, I guess.
7: That does, and that's oftentimes why people don't feel the inertia or the motivation to change. Because if you surround yourself with people and only partake in and consume news that confirms your beliefs that you've always held, you feel pretty good. It feels right. It feels like you really are seeing the world accurately. So the psychological benefits are huge.
1: Now, it is kind of surprising to me, as you say, like, if you are actually open-minded, actually willing to be friends, understand other people's worldviews that disagree with your own, that causes anxiety, that open-mindedness is something that can cause, like, this negative experience. I always thought open-mindedness was, like, extremely positive, and I think that's why we all say we're open-minded. Does this connection often surprise people, that open-mindedness equals anxiety?
7: I think it does. I think, you know, I think people say, well, no, isn't this like, you know, unilaterally just a good thing? Because this is what people say we should do. If they say we should be open-minded, why are there any costs at all? But all we have to do is take a quick look at our culture, look at our political divides, look at the increasing strengthening of ideological commitments across a number of different perspectives, and we realize people aren't really that open-minded. And so when we start pressing as to why they're not, we realize it's because it's really uncomfortable to live in uncertainty, to realize that you could be wrong. You know, the messages right now that are getting the most attraction, that are garnering the most attention, are the ones that offer firm, absolute security, faith, conviction, and strong, sweeping claims, not the ones that say, you know, we might be wrong. We're not really sure what we're doing here, but maybe let's go on this journey together. Those aren't as compelling to people.
1: But we've always liked claims like that as people. For example, the claim of the afterlife deals with this fundamental uncertainty of what happens to you after you die. And we've all had stories of afterlives throughout human history that we've believed, like maybe it was Greek gods or whatever. This is not a new human thing to want to avoid anxiety by holding on to a rigid belief, even if it's not true.
7: Yeah, that's exactly right. Right. So one of the biggest, you know, one of the ironies about death is it's the only certain thing we know in life, but it opens up this huge uncertainty about what happens after, because nobody knows, because no one's been there and come back. And so what we do is, in light of that uncertainty, is we do cling to really strong beliefs. People who are religious cling to, you know, this belief that life is not the end, that there's something that happens after. People who aren't cling pretty firmly to the naturalistic view that this is the only life we have, so we better make the most of it. And so, right, this is something that has been going on for millennia. And so, you know, managing this type of anxiety has been a central task of humans for as long as we've been self-conscious and have the cognitive capacities to do so.
1: Is there an evolutionary reason why people cling tightly to beliefs? I guess that people aren't open-minded. Like, is there a reason we've become this way?
7: Yeah, you might imagine that if we were perpetually consumed with the anxiety of realizing that we're going to die and we might be wrong about what happens after we die and maybe life doesn't actually have any meaning, we'd probably be pretty incapacitated to actually do things. So instead, we invest in these, you know, beliefs or these certain kind of illusions that our life is super meaningful, that everyone's going to remember me after I die, that, you know, this interview will, you know, etch me with symbolic immortality. And even after I'm gone, people will long be talking about my research and the valuable contributions I've made to society and humanity, instead of just accepting that maybe this is kind of all there is.
1: Well, I've kind of learned two things right now with you, Daryl. One is that we're not as open-minded as we think we are. And two, open-mindedness might actually have some downsides, and that's the way we are the way we are. However, if someone does want to become open-minded, even listening to, is it your warning or your cautioning that it will cause you anxiety? I do wonder, is it something we can do? Can we really be open-minded?
7: Yeah, we can cultivate open-mindedness.
1: All right, when we come back from the break, I'm going to ask you how to do that. I'm here with Daryl Van Tongeren, a social psychology professor at Hope College. When we come back, we'll tell you how to become open-minded. I promise.
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1: That I never knew that feeling? It happens every few minutes here. This is The Last Show with David Cooper.
28: Being open-minded sounds wonderful, right up until you have to question something you deeply believe, a core value of yours. So how do you do it? How do you become open-minded when being open-minded can cause you anxiety and make you feel like the ground beneath you is disappearing? That's what we're going to discuss here with Daryl Van Tongeren, a social psychology professor at Hope College, who's recently written about this and has done research in this area. Daryl, welcome back to the show.
7: Thanks so much.
28: Okay, what is existential humility?
7: So existential humility is this acknowledgement that your deepest held beliefs, these core fundamental things you believe, religion, politics, what happens to you after you die, what the meaning of life is, that you could be wrong about these beliefs and you're willing to revise these beliefs in light of sufficiently strong evidence.
28: I feel like that's a bit of a cop-out because I take that position where I'm like, hey, I'm a skeptic. It's not that I'm saying what you say isn't true. It's that you haven't met your burden of proof. But I know deep down that like someone's burden of proof to convince me to change my religious views, my political views is so high that I'm basically closed-minded. It's just a trick I say to seem open-minded. I just gave away a trick. Can that be true that we kind of pretend we're open-minded when we're not? How do we really do it?
7: Yeah, that's a great question. And when I teach this to my students, I ask them exactly what you just the thought experiment you just went through, David. I said, think about exactly what would have to happen. Like, write out exactly what would need to occur in order for you to change your mind. And when students go through this exercise, they realize the level of evidence is so incredibly high, it's almost impossible. Or it creates a situation in which the likelihood is so low that what they are doing is we're self-deceiving, right? We're saying, I am open-minded, but when in truth, the bar to change our minds is so incredibly high. So I think the first part is realizing that we have this bent towards close-mindedness, and we're probably self-deceptive in how open-minded we think we are. And so we might want to get some feedback from people who are close to us, maybe in different domains, different areas of our life, to say, how open-minded do you actually think I am on a range of different ideas?
28: Okay. Is there utility to like hanging out with people who you know, whose beliefs you fundamentally disagree with? Like, should I go to a political rally for a candidate that I cannot stand? Should I attend a religious ceremony for a religion I don't believe in and really give the pastor, the rabbi, the imam, like the time of day? Like, how do I do it?
7: Yeah, that's a great, you know, that is a great question. I think there are probably different strategies you can take. So if you are going to really interacting with people who are ideologically different from you, who hold different perspectives, that is incredibly valuable. But you have to do it with the right mindset, right? So if you've only read one news source and you're going to another, you shouldn't read that news source cynically. You shouldn't try to ask yourself, oh my gosh, why, you know, who could believe these things? You if you're going to do any of these types of things, you're interacting with other people, you're taking in different news sources, you're participating in brand new religious or political experiences, you have to do so in good faith. You have to do so saying, I am here because I'm curious. I realize that I have something to learn. And these people are absolutely trying their best in the same way I am trying my best. And then the last thing you need to do is you need to lay down the moral superiority you may go into that situation with and say, I'm no better than anyone else here. We're all earnestly trying to get, to try to get to the truth. We're trying to figure out the way the world works. And I'm open to learn from them.
28: Is the goal then to hold kind of weaker beliefs? Because I feel like if I have strongly held beliefs, how am I going to go hang out with people who believe fundamentally different things and have an open mind? Because they're going to offend me at every turn.
7: I think probably a good place to start would be to have a few, emphasis on a few core beliefs that you probably hold pretty tightly. Those are the ones where it's okay to have a pretty high bar to change your mind. But when I'm talking a few, I'm talking maybe as many as you can count on one hand, right? Not so many. So many of us make kind of every issue a sacred moral issue about which we're completely unwilling to change our mind. And so if you have a few core things you can hold on to, and then you say everything else is up for revision, that's going to be a good start.
28: Okay, start like lightly. For example, I live in the U.S. I believe the prison system in any state shouldn't be privatized. I shouldn't go hang out with the CEO of a private prison company. That's too far a step. I got to start weaker.
7: That's exactly right.
28: Okay, what would be an example?
7: I mean, I've got a good friend all the way from high school, and we've remained close, and we have very, very different political beliefs. And there are times in which we talk about those political beliefs, and there are other times it doesn't even come up. And we just do other things. We hang out. We play golf. We drink bourbon. We barbecue. And politics doesn't come up. But when I'm interacting with other people from a different political perspective, I think of my friend. And I think, you know, this is a guy. He's a great father. He's a great husband. He cares about the world. He wants to make the world a better place. He sees the world completely different than I do. But so do these other people. And maybe they're just as kind and compassionate and just as good of a friend as he is. We just might see things slightly differently.
28: I'm hearing how to become more open-minded from you, how to become really more open-minded. But it's kind of sounding like it would be me being more gullible, more likely to believe things that I currently have a strong position on. How do you address that concern, that being open-minded would be perceived as being gullible?
7: So the end goal of being open-minded is not necessarily to change your mind. It's just to engage the world with more curiosity so you get more information. So then you are making a more educated decision. You're gathering more information to figure out if you have the evidence to change your mind. And probably the other thing about being open-minded is you're learning how to interact with positively other people who are different from you in a way where you're less intolerant, less mean-spirited, and more collaborative.
28: That's all the fun stuff, though. Is curiosity a skill? Like, can I become better at it? If I'm someone who just like looks at other people and doesn't care, but I want to care, can I develop that skill?
7: I think you can. I think it takes practice. And I think there's practice in two different ways. So the first way that you can practice it is you can just start asking questions. Wonder why they're doing that. You know, I wonder what their perspective is here. I wonder what's going on with them. So cultivating kind of an empathic curiosity. So a curiosity that's driven by empathy, really wanting to understand someone else's perspective and what they're experiencing. And then the second is cultivating the distress tolerance to hang on and bear in there when the anxiety from not knowing creeps up. And so we need to do a little bit better about handling anxiety, building that distress tolerance. And that's going to allow us to live in the unknown, to live in the gray, in the uncertainty without lashing out or responding defensively when we feel anxious.
28: Okay, let's end with this. It seems like people are more and more closed-minded these days. Do you think it's social media? Do you think it's the way the news functions? Like, does social media reward making certainty, confidence, hot takes, claims like this feel true rather than discuss things with nuance?
7: I do think that the way we now are provided and consume information is definitely more driven by algorithms that are intended to reinforce the beliefs that we already have. So whether that's the news channels that we seek out, the information that comes over our phone, our tablet, or our computer, or the social media accounts we follow, all of those probably confirm the ways we already believe. Then you couple that with the fact that if we've ever not known something, we have access to the most information in the most expedient and fast process that we've ever had before. We're just not good at not knowing, right? It used to be the case if you wanted to argue about who held some type of sports record, you're like, well, I don't know.
28: You got to go to the library and get the sports encyclopedia.
7: That's exactly right. Now you can just ask ChatGPT or you can just look it up. And so we're not good at not knowing. And so, you know, one of the things you can do is go, you know, learn to build that muscle of not knowing. Don't immediately just seek out the information. Try to sort it out yourself. Be curious. Ask yourself, what are different ways I could figure this out? Well, what does it feel like that I don't know? Am I okay not knowing?
28: That's so interesting. Having the wealth of human information in our pocket on our smartphone means we're bad at not knowing things these days. And not knowing things and admitting it is a part of being open-minded. That could be, you just blew my mind with that one. If we follow all your instructions, we become more open-minded. What might change in our lives?
7: I think that we're going to be better neighbors. I think we're going to be better. We're going to have better communities. I think we're probably going to be a little bit less hostile and a little bit less intolerant towards one another. And maybe we're going to be able to get along just a little bit more kindly.
28: Daryl, I've enjoyed this chat. Thanks for being on the show.
7: Thanks so much for having me.
28: Daryl Van Tongeren is a social psychology professor at Hope College. That's a wrap on our program. Thanks for tuning in. Don't forget to follow us on social media at lastshow.pizza. That's lastshow.pizza. Anyway, we'll be back tomorrow because this is not the last show. It's just one of the last shows. I should have thought more about that name.
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1: From the National Newsroom of the Canadian Press, I'm Naira Ahmed. Canada says there's still no clear picture of how the U.S. plans to carry out annual reviews of CUSMA after Washington abandoned plans to extend the trade pact to 2042. Trade Minister Dominic LeBlanc says Canada and Mexico pressed U.S. officials for details at a July 1st meeting, but came away without answers on how the review process will work. The annual reviews could continue for up to 10 years, with the agreement said to expire in 2036 if the three countries fail to agree on an extension. A rapidly growing wildfire near Boston Bar in British Columbia has exploded to more than 12 square kilometers, forcing new evacuation orders and a major response from firefighters. The Brunswick Creek fire has grown more than tenfold in a day, with crews battling difficult terrain using helicopters, including aircrafts equipped with overnight operations. The Brunswick Creek blaze is one of 25 active wildfires in BC, with six new fires that started in the past day already burning out of control. Two people are in critical condition after being pulled from Montreal's Lachine Canal late Saturday night.
2: Montreal's fire department says it happened just before midnight when one person fell into the canal and the second person went in to try and help. A joint search with the Canadian Coast Guard involving three boats and sonar equipment eventually located the two who were taken to hospital. This comes as Quebec's Water Safety Organization is calling on the next provincial government to permanently fund its school swimming program and strengthen drowning prevention efforts in the province. Lisa Laporte, the Canadian Press.
1: Toronto's World Cup hosting duties have come to an end, but some experts are questioning what kind of economic legacy the tournament will leave.
3: The city says the municipality, province, and federal government spent $380 million to host six matches in Toronto over 4 weeks. Despite the influx of visitors, Toronto hotels say occupancy rates were down during the first 2 weeks of the World Cup. Payment processing company Moneris says credit card data showed only a modest boost in spending and less than Taylor Swift's Eras Tour. Taisha Redden, a professor of urban planning at the University of Toronto, says the economic windfall so far is likely below expectations. Diana Mussina, The Canadian Press.
1: And the latest installment in the Despicable Me universe is falling short of expectations.
4: Un movie de Minions con Monstras.
5: Minions and Monsters mustered up $60 million at the box office, way below the $80 million that had been projected for that family film over the extended holiday weekend. It marks the lowest opening for the series.
6: What are you, some sort of old man toy?
7: What?
5: Toy Story 5, meanwhile, notched the number two slot with $31 million. It's that movie's third week of release. And Supergirl slid to third place in week two, raking in $9.6 million in ticket sales. Mike Dubusky, ABC News.
1: This is the Canadian Press. In sports World Cup action, Jude Bellingham

0: Ham scored two goals 98 seconds apart. Harry Kane converted a penalty when England was down to 10 men, and the Three Lions handed Mexico its first World Cup loss in a wild 3-2 victory on Sunday night to reach the quarterfinals. England moves on to face Norway on Saturday in Miami Gardens, Florida, for a spot in the semifinals. Norway beat Brazil 2-1 earlier in the day. The visiting Winnipeg Blue Bombers had a 14-13 CFL victory over the Hamilton Tiger Cats in a battle of backup quarterbacks on Sunday. In the MLB, Emerson Hancock and the Mariners' bullpen extended Seattle's scoreless streak to 24 innings after a 4-0 win over the visiting Toronto Blue Jays. The Jays open a 3-game series in San Francisco on Monday. And in WNBA action, the visiting Dallas Wings defeated the Toronto Tempo 89-76. From the Canadian Press, I'm Naira Ahmed.
1: 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All conversation, no cancellation.

0: Show.
1: Well, I hope everybody had a happy Canada Day. I hope everybody celebrated in all the ways that we should celebrate. And I'm just going to say something. We'll move on from this. I'm tired of politicians telling me that I have to celebrate and reflect. No, I'm not going to reflect on Canada Day. I'm going to celebrate, full stop. That's it. That's what I do. There are other days to reflect. I normally reflect when I've done something wrong. But on Canada Day, I'm celebrating Canada. And I'm possibly with a drink in my hand. I'm not reflecting. It's just not part of my makeup on Canada Day. And that's all I want to say about that. Let's move back to FIFA. Happy FIFA, guys. Happy FIFA Intrepid. Happy FIFA Joy.
2: Happy FIFA.
3: Happy FIFA Amy. And happy FIFA to Amy.
1: So the final match is taking place in Toronto. After that, everything moves, I believe, to the United States, right? These early matches, co-hosted in Mexico and
3: There's Canada. One more match to be played in Vancouver after. So there's two more, actually, in entirety.
1: And what a match it is. It's Portugal versus Croatia. When I say Portugal, people are like, well, but then when you say Cristiano Ronaldo, then you appreciate he's arguably the most famous and one of the most talented athletes still competing today, right? I think that's a fair thing to say.
3: It is a fair thing to say.
1: And Toronto has a more than decent Portuguese population. And a lot of people always say
3: large.
1: It's large. And may I say, for the record, one of the best restaurants still to this day in Toronto is a Portuguese restaurant. Chiado.
3: Okay.
1: And I will say this. It is a great restaurant to go to if your boss is picking up the tab.
3: You know, you have an amazing ability to turn any story into food, to a restaurant, to oh my god, somebody bought my dinner.
1: My eyes were open to the culinary delights of Portugal with every time I've gone to a restaurant, and then of course when I discovered the Portuguese custard cake thingies.
3: Yeah, and what's the spice for the chicken?
1: Peri-peri.
3: Yeah.
1: Nando's.
3: Very good.
1: Okay, anyway, lots to love about Portugal is my point. And, okay, so I was impressed by that. I had no idea the impact that Ronaldo coming to Toronto would have on the city. It wasn't an arrival. It was an awakening. And the Gardner... for those of you who are not from Toronto, the Gardner is sort of the above ground highway on the south part, like right by the lake that connects those east west. It was a parking lot, and not for the reasons it's normally a parking lot, just because people just chose to hang out in the park on the highway on the off chance that they would see a covered bus with smoked out windows. Actually, we have one of those people with us here, Joy.
2: Yes.
1: Explain the choices that you made that day.
2: So yesterday, there were two instances. While I was coming back from somewhere, while I was coming back to home, I was on the 427, another expressway, where there are people on their bikes, Harley Davidson, all the sort of amazing bikes.
3: Okay, bottom line.
2: Doing a rally.
3: You hung out at the side of the road waiting to see.
2: Not side of the road. I was moving with the traffic wherever they were going. And after the entire parade got over, I exited to the nearest one and went back home.
1: So, okay, so there's a
3: you
1: couple...
3: You chose to be in traffic.
2: No, yeah, oh, yes, 100%.
1: Yes, he chose to be a bit...
3: Lord.
1: Do you see what he's doing? He is, in his mind, he wasn't in traffic. He was in a parade.
2: Yes.
1: And who doesn't love a parade?
3: Me, when I'm in traffic.
1: Oh, I'm not a big parade guy either.
3: Yeah.
1: I don't know if
3: we are looking at Joy,
1: like coordinated foot
3: in
1: traffic
3: different ways today.
2: Yeah. Okay, I didn't have to be anywhere. I wasn't getting late. So what's the problem?
1: No. There's no problem at all. I have super respect for super fans. I'm just trying to understand the rationale. I'm not taking the piss. I'm being honest.
3: I am.
1: Yeah. Well, yeah. That's because you judge so much. I sound like I judge people a lot because I'm loud. But you judge far worse than I do.
3: Oh, the Joy is going to get it in the break.
1: Yeah.
3: Okay.
1: So let's talk about this. Like, where does this rank? I was not around for Beatlemania. I've been at a lot of TIFF events. I, of course, was part of the massive success of Canadian Idol. That you're supposed to insert laugh track there. this, by all accounts, was different.
3: We had BTS here.
1: Yeah, maybe BTS.
3: No.
1: What about, did Did
3: Taylor Swift was here?
1: One Direction did they, did One Direction ever come?
3: No. If they did, I don't remember. Yeah,
1: But Taylor Swift was here. But she also people had tickets to go see her in a coordinated fashion. And there was also, she also had these outdoor viewing parties that people could participate in as well. So that made it so that, like, you were going to see her when you were going to see her.
3: It was also over a week.
1: Yeah.
3: So it was spread out.
1: Yeah.
3: And they changed the name of the street. There was mania, Taylor Swift mania.
1: That was mania.
3: Condensed.
1: This is chaos.
3: I don't even know what this is.
1: But you hear the joy in Joy's voice. Like, he's genuinely, genuinely happy to have participated in this parade in his own mind. It's kind of a beautiful thing. If we're gonna close out FIFA in this city, like, let it go out with a bang. And it went out with a bang. And the match hasn't even happened.
3: But describe this. He drove in. And they shut down the highway so the buses could get through. Coordinated fashion.
1: That's been par for the course.
3: Yeah, but people, I was on the other highway in the other part of the city when Croatia came in. Nobody screaming and blocking roads.
1: Not every team is created equal. Not every superstar is created
3: equal. No, but people were on the highways.
1: Yeah, they were climbing barricades. They were sprinting behind SUVs.
3: Did you see him when he got to his hotel downtown?
1: Yeah.
3: Thousands of people behind barricades.
1: Yeah.
3: Thousands.
1: Yeah. Yeah, but
3: he went out onto the balcony like Michael Jackson in Paris when he held up a blanket, or like the Pope.
1: Yeah.
3: Or the Pope in the Vatican City.
1: Yeah, yeah.
3: That's what it looked like.
1: Yeah, of course it did. Of course it did, because this city's got the FIFA, and the only cure
3: is Ronaldo.
1: Is Ronaldo. Yeah. Anyway, we've got what's this conspiracy theory? Oh no, this is what I want to ask you guys. So, yes, in this conspiracy theory.
3: But actually, just to explain more of this, of the Ronaldo chaos, look at the prices of the tickets for the game that are left today.
1: Yes, they're pretty high. So we got 4,000, 4,500, 8,700. Look, this is...
3: People are selling their tickets, and they're getting this kind of money.
1: This is the market forces at work. And there you go. So I'm learning something new every day. And earlier today, I saw this tweet... about these African teams ultimately lost to European teams in the 86th minute. Unlucky timing for the Ivory Coast, blah, blah, blah. But the expression used is they conceded at the 86th minute. So I came in with a question to Drolet. What does conceding in the 86th minute mean? It's a pretty specific question. I'm expecting a specific answer. I know less today and less now than I did before. After the explanation that Drolet gave me. So can you or Joy explain what conceding in the 86th minute means?
3: Well, it's one of these soccer terms, as opposed to giving up a goal or whatever it is. They say, well, they conceded a goal. And they didn't concede it. It's not like they were there like, oh, geez, here we go.
1: I see. So the game was tied.
3: The game was tied, and they gave up a goal.
1: And they gave up a goal.
3: Yeah.
1: They conceded a goal. That's all.
3: Yeah, that's it.
1: I thought it meant we're conceding, we're waving the white flag in the 86th minute because we're losing by too much.
3: No. Nobody is putting up any flag. This is just the term that they use. So in three games, European teams like Norway, England, and Belgium all came back and scored these key goals in the 86th minute, which is FIFA is all about conspiracies. Sports is, people love conspiracies. There's a conspiracy. This is it. How could three games?
1: Yeah.
3: Three matches.
1: Three whole matches.
3: Three matches in this, in a long, I mean, think about it. All in the 86th minute?
1: What are the chances that somebody scored during a game?
3: All at the same minute.
1: In the same minute.
3: In the same minute.
1: Not at the same time.
3: No, in the same minute. Minute.
1: I mean, it's crazy that they
3: actually scored. It's almost like it's a script.
1: During the game.
3: There could be a script.
1: Yeah, highly, highly doubt it. Hey, well, talking about following a script, the biggest wedding of the year is taking place this weekend in New York City. Taylor Swift and Travis Kelce are getting married, apparently, at Madison Square Garden. We're going to be talking with somebody on the ground in New York City to find out what's going on in the city that never sleeps. That's next on the Ben Mulready Show.
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1: I love Taylor Swift, and I'm happy she found love. It's as simple as that. I don't care what anyone says. Yes, I'm a 50-year-old man. Yes, I still wear the bracelets that my daughter and I got last summer during the Eras tour. Don't care. I'm going to wear them forever. I told her I'd wear them until they fell off. They haven't fallen off yet. And I'm keeping them. And hopefully they'll stay on forever, much like the love between Taylor Swift and Travis Kelce, which apparently is going to be official this weekend at Madison Square Garden in New York City. Joining us to discuss is national correspondent for News Nation, Jessica Kartalia. Jessica, welcome to the Ben Mulrooney Show. Thanks for joining us.
17: Hi, thanks so much for having me.
1: Okay.
17: Yeah, it's all the talk.
1: So it is when we first heard that this wedding was going to be taking place at Madison Square Garden, I think a lot of us kind of shook our heads, maybe thought it was a little weird to be doing it in an arena. But then we thought, no windows, secure area, and you can pretty much dress the place any way you want. What are you hearing right. about this event that maybe other people don't know yet?
17: Yeah, so we have the same thought. You know, it is. The last time we were here, we were covering the Knicks. It's not the most romantic of wedding locations, to be sure. But yeah, I guess you can kind of deck it out however you want. The couple's expected to host their wedding tomorrow night, with festivities starting tonight. So we're expecting a rehearsal dinner this evening. But Ben, the most important part to all of this is that nothing has been publicly confirmed by Swift or Kelsey. So as you can imagine, all of this is hearsay, but it's all anybody can talk about. This week, you know, here in the U.S., we're celebrating America's 250th birthday. We have the 4th of July. We have people scaling the Empire State Building. But yet, Travis and Taylor are all the rage. Still, there are signs that things are definitely happening here. So we're right outside of MSG now. Trucks are going in and out. They're carrying, all different kinds of food. We saw a big thing about with lobsters on the side. Also, decor. There's all these rumors that perhaps it's going to look like a castle inside of there. They showed them rolling out a red carpet. Then apparently it was too soon, so they rolled it back up. But, you know, here at MSG, there are tunnels getting in. So they never actually have to get out in public, I guess, unless you want to be seen. So in that regard, it's incredibly private.
1: Yeah, that makes a lot of sense. But the way I figure it, look, that both of them have lived their lives very publicly. And she especially has a fan base that goes beyond fandom. I mean, there's a real emotional connection and people have followed her and the love that her fans have, I think, is a real love, which means I think that the fans at some point are going to expect some sort of confirmation. And I don't know that they put this much effort into keeping something hidden. I don't think you do it just for privacy when you're living that sort of life. At some point, there will be official photographs, an official video. What do you think?
17: All right. Absolutely. I absolutely agree with you. We think that this could be something for the fans. If you're Taylor Swift and you are marrying Travis Kelce, and they just announced her net worth is, $2 billion, right? She has this incredible place in Rhode Island, which is not too far from here. They could literally fly all their wedding guests anywhere in the world if they wanted to and have a private wedding. My prediction is that they're going to open this up and do something for the public. They had said that in lieu of wedding gifts, they would love to have people make donations to charities, and they just announced that they've donated some $26 million to charities here around the U.S.
1: Wait, hold on. Jessica, you're saying that the guests for the wedding have been asked to donate to charity, and they've been able to rustle together $24 or $26 million for charity?
17: $26 million. Now, whether that's all from guests is, to be determined. However, in the last week, they've donated to all of these different charities here in the U.S. So everyone's kind of wondering, did the wedding already happen? Did these all come in early? But that's a significant amount. And the fact of, the timing. So, of course, how everybody tries to read the tea leaves and all of her, Easter eggs that she has and her concert and her jewelry and everything that she does. And you're exactly right. You go to one of her concerts and it's unbelievable, just the camaraderie and the feeling that everybody has. So people feel like she's family. So the idea that she's getting an entire arena set up, they have permits around Madison Square Garden in the middle of Manhattan, so that the roads will be all blocked off. And, there's all this fencing around, very similar to what we see if there's a major sporting event here. I can't imagine that she's not going to have fans participate in some way, or perhaps they broadcast it. Who knows what they're going to do.
1: Continue. The mayor?
17: Yeah, so the mayor and then the police commissioner here in New York City spoke about it a little bit yesterday. They said, they're prepared. It's a private event. But again, they won't get specific on anything.
1: Right.
17: But there are, like I said, there's fencing up all around here. Of road closures in place that's supposed to begin later this afternoon and then carry on until Saturday afternoon.
1: And how many of your fellow members of the press, even though there hasn't been any confirmation, how many of you are there doing hits throughout the weekend?
17: Hundreds. I mean, you should see the full. It looks like a major sporting event, and it's about 95 degrees. I know it's hot where you guys are too, but it is so unbelievably hot here this weekend. And like I said, we have so much going on here. So for the concept of them closing down streets in the middle of New York City is just unfathomable. So a lot of people are actually skeptical that they are going to do it here. Again, you know,
1: it is weird.
17: Not too far. Yeah, so Cosmopolitan magazine saying that MSG may be part of the event, not necessarily the place where the ceremony happens, or maybe they have a party. Us Weekly also just reporting that maybe this is the place where everyone meets, because they all allegedly had to sign these NDAs that they wouldn't talk about the wedding at all. Mm. So perhaps all of the guests are coming here, and you know, and then they're gonna go somewhere. So, you know, my producer and I were sitting here talking and saying, what if they, you know, get on the Madison Square Garden is right next to Penn Station. What if they get on a train and they take everyone out to the Hamptons? You know, we're all laughing about all these different theories.
1: So what would you do if you found out that the celebrities had gotten in a tunnel and secreted their way onto a private train? What would News Nation do in that moment?
17: Right. Probably try to find a way to get us out on the train. But, you know, I think, in this business, and, you know, as a journalist, you're not supposed to report incorrect information or hearsay or rumors, right? And we verify our sources. In this case, there's nothing. I mean, their publicists will not say anything. Yeah. And to imagine something of this magnitude being so silent, it's just crickets all around.
1: Now
17: it'll be interesting to see what happens.
1: I'm talking with Jessica Cartaglia from News Nation. We're talking about Taylor Swift and Travis Kelce, and will they or won't they? Not about will they or won't they get married, but will they or won't they get married at Madison Square Garden? It's entirely possible that this is a big distraction. It's a misdirection from something else. But if I've been convinced that for the past week and a half, there has been a very small but determined journalist in a closet somewhere in Madison Square Garden. He hid there quietly during the Knicks celebrations when nobody would notice. He taped a bag to his inner thigh,
17: totally.
1: And he's eating protein bars, and he's waiting for his scoop.
17: You know, somebody will get the scoop on this. Yeah. You know, the one thing I will say, and there's a lot of frustration too, where people are like, really? This is a little obnoxious. The Atlantic just did this big article about it. Like, come on, guys. This week of all weeks. And, you know, it's Michael Rubin rescheduling his party. He's fanatics. He does this big party out in the Hamptons, the white party, and he had to reschedule his 4th of July party and blah, blah, blah. Everyone's going, just this is ridiculous. But the fact that they donated $26 million.
1: Yeah, that's hard. Yeah, it's hard. That's
17: really
1: hard.
17: Is just a really cool side of this.
1: Well,
17: hard to not like her, you know?
1: Exactly. Well, listen, I love love, especially as it relates to this woman. I want her to find love. I want her to have love. I want her to sing about love. So here's hoping that this is the fairy tale that she deserves. And I thank you, Jessica Cartaglia, for joining us. And I hope that if it happens, it happens soon so that you can get out of the heat.
17: If it happens, I'll call you guys back. You'll be the first to know.
1: I appreciate it. Thank you so much. All right. When we come back, we are talking with the National Association of Career Colleges. Despite all the talk, is Canada's workforce moving at the speed of paperwork?
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1: Well, you know how they say a chain is only as strong as its weakest link? Well, you could make that argument for a lot of things. In a lot of cases, it's talking about the weakest link in an org chart, like in a company. Well, we're learning now that the regulatory system in this new AI economy could be that weak link. It could be the choke point that slows things down to such a point that Canada misses out on a number of opportunities. And to talk about this, we're joined by Michael Stangster. He's the CEO of National Association of Career Colleges. Michael, welcome to the Ben Mulrooney Show.
24: Ben, thanks for having me.
1: So in this AI world, where employers are desperate for skilled workers. We know a couple of things about skilled workers, especially in the early part of their career. They want to get while the getting's good, and they are willing to travel and move if there are greener pastures elsewhere. We're learning the expression that I was reading is AI job postings have doubled in a year, and Canada's workforce system is still moving at the speed of paperwork. Is that the concern, that if we can't unburden our pipeline, we're going to lose these people?
24: Well, let me give you a quick moment on the group I organize. I represent the National Association of Career Colleges. We're training institutes, about 550 across Canada, to train and retrain workers in this country to get into jobs, mostly into second careers, third careers, or retraining while on the job. So that's the frame to which I wrote a piece recently about the need to take a look at our immigration, our regulatory system. It's based on a report that just came out from our partner, CompTIA. And we're really focused on trying to make sure that we build a system in this country, a well-funded regulatory system, because we're regulated by the provinces, because we're doing education, we're training people, and they're investing their money. But we want to make sure that we build a regulatory system that's well-tooled up to ensure that we can adjust these programs and move quickly and adapt quickly. Part of that is the immigration system as well, making sure we're immigrating in the right kind of individuals to this country that are ready to train, ready to work. And we make sure when they get here, they have a chance to be successful. So we jokingly say the paperwork's not keeping up with AI. It's not. And we have great regulators in this country that we work with, but they don't always have the tools in which to move as fast as the programs. We get a program approved for AI training in this country, and it's out of date once it's approved.
1: Yeah.
24: We're already updating and updating and updating. So that's one of the things that we've been chatting about with governments across Canada.
1: And how receptive are they? Like, for example, if you could give me sort of an example of where the system is today. You referenced the immigration system, but walk me through the high level red flags with our regulatory system that you and your organization are calling for the government to address.
24: Well, here's one of them. It goes right back to a debate that just went on in this country around student aid.
1: Yeah.
24: Where we talked about some grant changes that went on in some of the provinces and at the federal government level. We believe vehemently that a student should choose the education path they want. If they want to go to a community college or a polytechnic or a university, that makes sense for them, and that's going to get them the outcomes they want. But if they want to take a six-month program or a one-year program to retrain and get back to work because they're a single mom, or they're a newcomer to this country who want to contribute, we believe that should be part of the regulatory regime. Student choice should drive the student aid system, not the other way around. And that's one of the things that we're working with governments. We just saw a change this week in Ottawa where they've gone back and agreed that there are four two-year grants on the federal level that needed to be reinstituted around paramedics, dental hygiene, early childhood educators, and nursing, because we have massive needs. We want to build a system that's built on the workforce we need in this country that rewards people that are studying in those jobs that we need, those employees we need. So that's one of the main things. And we talk a little bit about the regulatory system, about program approvals. So in most provinces, our programs and our colleges have to be approved from start to finish on programs, on the facilities, on equipment by the provincial government. And we support that. We argue, let's invest in the economic infrastructure, which is those regulators that can be there and make sure they move fast and approve programs and approve institutes so we can retrain people and get them to work.
1: I mean, look, you seem to have a very clear vision of what we have to do and the barriers we need to eliminate. But you're talking about multiple levels of government and removing regulation. Those are like removing regulation on a good day is hard. Government regulation with multiple levels of government. What's the timeline that you're asking for here? Because I could see this dragging on for a decade.
24: And we understand that. And in many cases, we're not asking to remove regulation. We're asking that the teams get tooled up so they can tackle it. On the student grant issue, it's a very basic one. They made a change, and we got a chance to go back, and they've set up an exemption process. So we've actually seen success that came out on Tuesday afternoon from the federal government to change a regulation backwards. So we're very pleased with that. They listen to our members. They listen to employers. So I'm an optimist at heart. I've been working with government for 30 years. I love the institutions I'm representing. We're going to keep advocating in front of government to make sure we get the system in place so we can take care of the learners we have.
1: Go on.
24: Go ahead, Ben. Sorry.
1: Well, I was going to ask, I was going to ask as a sort of an example, I know that in the last election campaign, I believe the Poilievre Conservatives want to have some sort of, I think they called it the blue check program, that if you had been a professional in a different country that, they would fast track your ability to do that thing, either doctor or nurse or architect or engineer in Canada. And, that never seemed like a conservative specific idea to me. So I thought, I'm sure the Liberals will do their own version of that as well. Is that something we've seen any movement on? Because we have a dearth of nurses, we have a dearth of doctors, and we also have a whole bunch of them who are delivering food on Uber.
24: Yeah, there's no doubt that's a goal across the whole sector of post-secondary education, of finding ways to make sure we can get those people into the roles where they can contribute in this country. Our organization is focused on retraining Canadians. Yeah. In the recent international student crisis that went on a couple of years ago, we had about 4.5% of the students. We weren't a major player in that. We think we have a role to play to bring people over who can train quickly for jobs that are going to make an impact in this country, and then they can be successful while they're here and as they stay and they become Canadian. So we think we have a role to play, but we're not playing in that recertification sector at the career college level. Our programs are shorter, usually less than a year, 9 months, different kind of crew of people.
1: What I noticed a while ago, I know that in Ontario there was a push. You talked about the push-pull, incentivizing those who want to go into professions that we know our economy is going to need. But there's also the requirement to allow them the freedom to study other things if they want. So what's the happy medium between that push and pull?
24: It's a really good question. On our level, at the career college sector, we tend to train for employment, train for that outcome. We've seen some great programs.
1: Yeah.
24: The federal government has introduced some loans and grant forgiveness for students who train and go work in rural communities as personal support workers, as nurses. We think that's the kind of pathway that really works well. Targeted training dollars that also assist those communities that really struggle to get those workers. Newcomers to this country tend to float to a community where their other community members are from or live. And we think we'd like to see more of those kind of programs that support rural development.
1: Well, I appreciate when a group like yours has a clear vision and also has solutions that they want, that they will suggest. So it's not just screaming from the rafters. And I do believe that when ideas like yours are brought to the fore and they're taken seriously, the outcome for all of us is better. So Michael Sangster, CEO of National Association of Career Colleges, thank you very much for joining us, and come back anytime.
24: Ben, I appreciate the time and love the show.
1: Thank you very much. All right, we're going to take a break. When we come back, I'm joined by David Cooper, the host of The Late Show with David Cooper. And I've got a couple of things we want to talk about, including the negative effects of your phone and your obsession with your phone on your kids.
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1: Very excited to be joined again by a great friend of the show, the host of The Late Show, David Cooper. David, welcome.
2: Oh, the last show, but it's later than your show. I am good. Welcome to you. Thanks for having me.
1: I was trying to do a thing to play off of last week where it was the best show with David Cooper.
2: So that's on me.
1: I'll own that. I will take the L. Hey, are you anywhere near Madison Square Garden?
2: Yeah, not too far. Maybe like four or five train stops away. Yeah.
1: What are you thinking about this? We're not going to spend the whole time on this, but the Taylor Swift, Travis Kelce wedding, right? That it's supposedly taking place there. What do you think? Is that a thing or do you think it's a misdirection and she's going to be doing it somewhere?
2: I'm still angry I didn't get a ticket.
1: Well, you don't know. You should go check Will Call. Check Will Call.
2: I don't think it's tickets. You know, I did say to my girlfriend earlier today, I was like, who throws a wedding at MSG? To that, she just responds, Taylor Swift. What do I think of it? Yeah, it's opulent. From a billionaire who flies private jets. I think she owns two of them. She's one of the highest profile celebrities maybe on the planet. I'm not surprised. Yeah. I might do the same thing if I were her, to be honest.
1: Yeah. But look at it. We thought around here. There's no windows. There's a massive tunnel system that allows you to get in and out with nobody seeing you. It's a secure location. They have the ability. They got big kitchens and stuff like that to stage massive events and scaffolding like in a theater. So you can make that place look anywhere you want. So it kind of could be to me, the weirdest part is she's doing it pretty close to America's 250th birthday.
2: Well, what's more important to the people in this country, 250 or Taylor Swift's first marriage? Side note.
1: Yes.
2: Oh, well, you can answer the question.
1: Taylor Swift's happiness is at the top of my list. I want her to be happy. I want her to find whatever she needs in her counterpoint of a Travis Kelce. I want to be not her first marriage. I want to be her one and only.
2: It's just as the Declaration, the U.S. Declaration of Independence says, life, liberty, and the pursuit of Taylor Swift's happiness.
1: Correct. Okay, let's move on to an interesting story. Like, look, we all know about the negative impacts of phones, our cell phones. And I always talk about, like, I think we should absolutely, there should be a ban on cell phones in across education from grade, you know, from the beginning all the way to grade 12. Because
2: we agree.
1: Because a phone is designed to work completely counterintuitively to what the goals of a teacher are. A teacher wants it for you to think deliberately and regulate your emotions and have honest conversation and work in groups. All of that is destroyed by the phone, and there's 30 phones in a class for every teacher. So it makes sense. I understand the negative problems there. We haven't done a lot of studies into the negative impacts of a phone in the household. Like when a parent has their phone, apparently the negative impact is on the kid.
2: Yeah, on my show earlier in the week, and you can download the Last Show podcast to listen to it, I spoke to kind of an eccentric psychologist. I was surprised there weren't more studies studying parents who are always on their phone, glued to their phones, never give their kids attention. And when they do, it's only half attention. Yeah. I was surprised there weren't more studies about that and the impact it has on kids. Of course, this eccentric psychologist did do that study, and it found it's abysmal that kids who have parents always on their phone have something called insecure attachment, like worried about their relationships all the time. It has really negative impacts on children. So parents, it's not that you can't use your phone. Yeah. It's that when you tell your kid you're going to pay attention to them, actually do it.
1: Yeah.
2: Say, honey, just a minute. I got a bid for these new sweatpants on eBay. I'm going to pay attention to my phone. But in 1 minute when I'm done, I'm going to give you my full attention. You actually have to do that or you'll mess up your kids.
1: Well, I think so. Look, my dad had a job that required a lot of his attention. But when he was around, I knew that I had his attention. Heck, I knew I had his attention even when he wasn't there. Like this, I couldn't get away with stuff. And what I found, I don't know how you feel, but when you think back of your childhood, like I believe the mind edits your memories because I don't,
2: yes.
1: I don't have memories of being alone as a child. I have memories of being with my mom, with my dad and my mom. I remember those times because when my dad was around, he was around. And so it's not necessarily only about quantity or quality, but if you have a short amount of time with your kid, then yeah, give them 100%.
2: My parents, I was one of four, the youngest, and I was an accident. For some reason, they decided to tell me that. But that's a conversation between me and my psychiatrist. Yeah. I was alone a lot as a kid, yeah. and I remember it. And as a result, I've grown up and handled it in a mature way by coming a by becoming a radio show host. Mm. That's my journey.
1: Yeah, but
2: yeah. This is parents that aren't available. The old way of doing it was ignoring them. The new way is fubbing or phone snubbing, always being on your phone. It's something to think about, and it does have a negative impact on kids. That's what we've learned from the study.
1: Well, we've also, like, the studies also show that never before have parents spent more time with their kids. Like, with men, I think men, it's like triple the amount of time that our parents, our dads spent with us. Moms is like twice as much time, but they were already spending more time with them to begin with. But again, if you're there and you're scrolling on your phone while you're pushing the kid on the swing, the time is there, but if your heart's not in it, then what the heck are you doing?
2: Here's what I want to know, because I have a cat that is very insecurely attached. When we leave, he wails. He always wants to be around us. If I'm cooking and he wants to jump on the counter and I lock him in the other room for a minute so he doesn't burn himself, he freaks out. Is it because I'm on my phone when I'm spending time with my cat and I have phone snub? Does this apply to cats is my question.
1: I think it does. I mean, my dog is, she's a needy, needy little bee. And she is.
2: Get off the phone, Ben. Get off the phone.
1: And I don't know, like, I don't know if your cat is like my dog, but she wins every staring contest. And she feels, she's in tune with when I'm not the best version of myself, and she will not leave my side. So if I'm not feeling well or if something's off, she's around. And I think a lot of those moments happen when I'm on my phone. So she'll start staring.
2: We're messing up our children, Ben.
1: Yeah, like, put the phone down, Ben. I think in my mind, she probably calls me dad. But put the phone down, because it's not leading you to be in a good mood, because I can sense it.
2: Yeah, I got to be nicer to my cat. He's a good boy.
1: And your cat will burn himself on the stove?
2: Yeah. He enjoys lighting himself on fire. He does it with candles. He does it with the stove. It's one of his hobbies. He doesn't have survival instincts. Let's just put it that way.
1: Yeah, he's a house cat.
2: Yeah. I mean, he wouldn't last 5 minutes out on the streets here in New York. There are rats that carry shanks on the street that are rougher than him.
1: If I left my door open and an army of squirrels just ran by, my dog would not leave the front door, because she knows that the world will kill her if I'm not there.
2: Yeah, okay.
1: Yeah, like, this, then that's that. Like, squirrels, that's her jam.
2: But good thing we weren't on our phones raising children, Ben. We've only messed up animals.
1: Oh, yeah, just
2: but this study is something
1: there.
2: We can learn from.
1: But it's how much time do you spend on your phone? And do you have apps that you use regularly that you think are good way to spend your time?
2: Yeah, I'm not so bad with the TikTok, the Instagram, the social media like other people. Yeah. I like it, but I'm not addicted to it. But for me, it's like Reddit, news websites, and then YouTube. I can get in the YouTube hole, Ben.
1: Hell yeah, 100%. But have you heard about this new app that apparently mimics TikTok, but instead, as you scroll through, it gives you bits and pieces of news articles and books so that you get that dopamine hit? But you're reading the equivalent of two books a month, apparently, if you use it regularly.
2: No, but thank you for telling me about it. Yeah. I love that. And I listen to audiobooks anyway, rather than reading the text.
1: Yeah, I have not downloaded it myself, but there's a big promotional push on it right now. And I mean, even if it's bad, how bad can it be, right?
2: Yeah, I mean, it's no worse than the garbage that these creators on TikTok, some of them are posting. Some of them are great.
1: Oh,
2: maybe you're one of them. But
1: I'm sorry, you don't like it when they do the finger thing on the cup and oh my God.
2: You're talking about ASMR when they make the noises that are supposed to be relaxing?
1: I don't know what the appeal is. Like, if I see another, I get it. You've made crispy air fried chicken. You don't need to demonstrate how crispy it is by running your knife over it. I get it.
2: Yeah.
1: Like, we're past that now. We're past that.
2: People love that stuff. It's bizarre. Ben, I'll be on The Last Show tonight at 7 p.m. in Toronto, where you're at.
1: Now it is The Last Show.
2: Yeah, but we do it every day. It's not the last show ever.
1: Gotcha.
2: Yeah.
1: All right. David Cooper, always a pleasure. Thank you so much, my friend.
2: Thanks, Ben.
1: And Edmonton, thank you for joining us on this Thursday. That means we got one day left this week. So let's come on back tomorrow and hit it out of the park. All right. When we come back, every now and then, a little bit of sanity from the bench in Canada. A judge actually looks at the lay of the land and dispenses, what's the word? justice. That's next.
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1: From the National Newsroom of the Canadian Press, I'm Naira Ahmed. Canada says uncertainty remains over trade talks after the Trump administration opted for annual CUSMA reviews instead of extending the agreement until 2042.
2: Canada-U.S. Trade Minister Dominic LeBlanc says he asked U.S. Trade Representative Jameson Greer how the annual CUSMA reviews would work, but did not get an answer. LeBlanc says Canada and Mexico want more structure around the process while also pursuing separate bilateral talks with Washington. The U.S. decision starts a renewable review process that could last up to 10 years, creating uncertainty over the agreement's future. LeBlanc says Ottawa's goal is to reduce tariffs on sectors like steel, aluminum, and softwood lumber while bringing more predictability to North American trade. David Augustine, The Canadian Press.
1: In British Columbia now, an out-of-control wildfire near the community of Boston Bar has grown to more than 12 square kilometers. Responders have requested additional resources to deal with it. Canadian Press reporter Lisa Laporte has more.
3: The Brunswick Creek fire was first detected near Boston Bar on Thursday and has since grown to cover 100 hectares. The Boothroyd Indian Band issued an evacuation order Sunday morning after a previous order issued by the Fraser Valley Regional District. That order covers residents living in the North Bend area.
1: The BC Wildfire Service says poor visibility and steep terrain limited the use of aviation services, adding that the safety of crews, pilots, and the public is top priority. In Quebec now, a CN Rail train derailed northeast of Montreal on Sunday, sending 45 cars off the tracks.
4: Officers in the suburban city of Repentigny say railway investigators will carry out on-site dismantling and cleanup work heading into Monday. They say no leaks, fires, or injuries have been reported and that none of the rail cars contained hazardous materials. A railway spokesperson says 45 train cars derailed and that while three had previously transported diesel, they weren't loaded. Police earlier said the derailment knocked out power to a little more than 1,000 Hydro-Quebec customers. Officials said service would be restored by early Monday and that there could be localized outages overnight. On social media, Repentigny Mayor Nicolas Dufour says the derailment is an unsettling situation and thanked residents for their resilience. John Kennedy, The Canadian Press.
1: And Summer McIntosh has broken another record. The swimming sensation set a new standard in the women's 200-meter butterfly with a time of 2 minutes, 0.1.65 seconds at Canadian Trials. That tops a mark that stood for more than 6,000 days. McIntosh's mom, Jill, says her daughter dreamt of this for a long time.
5: Tonight was extra special because that world record was Summer's dream, like dream as a 10-year-old. And this shows you when you dream bigger than you can possibly imagine, you can get anything done with, you know, the support around you and hard work. Like the amount of hard work that has gone into that is incredible.

Jill McIntosh was also an Olympic swimmer, competing at the 1984 Summer Games in Los Angeles. This is the Canadian Press. In sports, the Toronto Blue Jays open a 3-game series in San Francisco tonight against the struggling Giants. There are 2 round of 16 matches in the World Cup today, including one between Belgium and the co-host United States. Portugal and Spain square off in the other game in Arlington, Texas. Yesterday, England beat co-host Mexico 3-2, while Norway edged Brazil 2-1. The U.S. play after President Donald Trump intervened on behalf of star forward Folarin Balogun, whose 1-game suspension was lifted in a decision that allows him to play in a World Cup match tonight. He has 3 goals and received a red card in Wednesday's 2-0 win over Bosnia-Herzegovina after FIFA announced yesterday that the suspension was lifted, triggering praise from Trump and outrage from Belgium's side. Unbeaten Canada plays Jamaica tonight in Hamilton in the FIBA Men's Basketball World Cup 2027 Americas Qualifiers, and the Canadian Trials in Montreal continue today. From the Canadian Press, I'm Naira Ahmed. This is-

0: We've all had a slip of the tongue, right? It happens to all of us. We say the thing that's just slightly what our brain did not intend, and sometimes we catch it, and sometimes we don't. Sometimes it's someone next to us says, "Did you mean to say that thing?" And then you say, "No, I didn't. I meant to say X." And they say, "Well, you said Y." And then it's up to you to apologize or move on. So that's what happens when we're speaking, right? It happens to all of us. And it's happened to me on this show. When I speak too fast, I'll have to correct myself. I'll say something I did not intend, but I'll correct myself in the moment. You remember that one time, Drolet? When I made a comment, and I remember what it was about. It was a conversation about the homeless. My mouth was moving so fast, my brain didn't catch up.
1: Yes.
0: And I ended up saying something that ended up, it could have been construed as exceptionally insensitive.
1: But you corrected yourself right away. You said, you know what? No, that was too far. That was not right.
0: That was not what I meant. No. I did not mean to say it. Okay, so that's what happens live in the moment. If you're lucky, you have you're self-aware enough in the moment to realize that you said something that was inappropriate or would be viewed as inappropriate. You don't forget, we're living in a time where it's not what you intend. It's how it's received.
1: And okay. I would say that we're both incredibly self-aware.
0: We're very self-aware, right?
1: Very much so.
0: Yeah, very, very, very. Now let's take you to Ottawa. Let's take you to Ottawa, where... In an attempt to get people excited about experiencing the outdoors and setting up public spaces in the streets for people to sit and enjoy the fact that summer is here, not for a long time, just for a good time, they have a sign that says, in French, it's supposed to say, small public place, right? That's what it's supposed to say, small public place. But it doesn't say small public place. It says small pubic place. And this is not a small sign. This is a big sign. This is not small. This is a big sign. And they got very excited. You could tell that where they were excited about it because there's color and contrast and drawings. And it's a small pubic place. And actually it's a plural. If there's a plural, yes, it's pubic places. And so they're all over the city. Now, Drolet asked the question, how many people would have had to sign off on this? There's a lot. You went through their org chart or something?
1: Yeah, I did a few searches.
0: Yeah, okay.
1: And stuff, it's general.
0: Yeah.
1: Because there may have been way more people than this.
0: Yeah.
1: I would imagine there would be. I mean, and each one of these, there's a handful of people within each.
0: Yeah.
1: So go through it.
0: Okay, well, actually, before we do, let's just remind you. Put yourself in a position when you're on social media and you see that somebody has put a typo in their tweet or on their post. Think about how you judge them. We judge them harshly, don't we? Okay, that's one person. So now let's see how you judge someone when you realize it's not just one person. It's the program leader, the policy analyst, into the communications officer, into the graphic designer, into the communications manager, into the department director, into the procurement/printing vendor, into the public works installation crew, and finally the project manager overseeing the initiative.
1: And again, there's multiple people within all of them.
0: Yes. Each and every one of these layers saw the copy.
1: You should be insulated.
0: Yes. Saw the copy and either said, we love it, or had no notes. And I'm getting printed and put up there. And it was only after Twitter saw it that they realized that they'd done messed up.
1: Because, you know, placette publique.
0: Yes.
1: It's
0: not a small thing. Now, listen, there are going to be people, and it happens every time. There will be a type of politician, a type of activist, and a type of person who sees victimization around every corner. Who will look at this and say that this is proof of disrespect in Ottawa for the French language. I could go online. I could find you, examples in Canada of this, something similar to this
1: in
0: that happened in English.
1: Yeah.
0: We're talking about a city here. We're talking about a government. So, what's more likely, that they hate French or that they're incompetent? Well, given the fact that they are, in the civil servants, I think it's the safe bet. Just ascribe incompetence because. Nefarious intent, it's a stretch.
1: But can I just add something? I think one of the key things here is that this is not a small sign. Yeah. It's 3 feet wide.
0: Yeah, it's big. It's a biggie.
1: It's not like the letters were tiny and you're like, oh, I just didn't see it. The letters are big. The whole word, the words, it's the entire width of this thing, which is 3 feet.
0: Yeah. Well, the reason, though, is, I think, because your brain sees it, and I think the colors are distracting, and the word pubic is a word. So you don't see it and see a mistake. You see a word. So you'd have to, I don't know.
1: I don't know. I think you're, I think you're looking for excuses where there probably are none, and the only excuse is that a bunch of people just signed off on it without actually looking at it.
0: Yeah.
1: Okay, good. Sounds great.
0: Yeah, that's what happens when you have a whole bunch of yes people who do critical thinking people.
1: This is
0: independent
1: bureaucracy.
0: Critical thinking. Do yourselves a favor. Start thinking for yourselves. You sheep. You sheep.
1: What, is that a sheep? Yeah, except they only spelled sheep with one E.
0: Yeah, it's a shep. It's a shep. Okay, how do you feel about this next story? You are part of the Bills Mafia.
1: Very much so.
0: Buffalo Bills. They're moving into their new stadium, Highmark Stadium, next year. Which guarantees they will never move to Toronto. I hope you're okay with that. So let's listen to a change coming to their, I don't know, their circle of honor.
2: The first Buffalo Bill to be inducted into the team's Wall of Fame will not be moving to the new Highmark Stadium. That, of course, being O.J. Simpson. Team officials telling News 4 that organization made the decision that he is, quote, not a fit to display inside our new stadium and family circle.
0: How do you feel about that?
1: I think getting to this new stadium allowed them to do this with as little fanfare as they could have hoped, because otherwise it's not taking down a name. It's just not putting it up again.
0: Sure. But he's not, he wasn't convicted of the murders. So he did go to jail for something, but plenty of football players go to jail for stuff.
1: Yeah,
0: plenty of athletes.
1: Absolutely.
0: Do. So, I don't know. How do you feel about that?
1: I think it's exactly. You're not convicted. You're rushing to judgment on somebody who's not. We're not rushing to judgment, but he's passed away, and I mean, you're just distancing yourself from somebody who is become a blight.
0: Yeah, you know,
1: right?
0: And his kids would probably be happy to just like never hear his name again or never be talked about ever again. So maybe that's a thing, but you're right, not putting it up anymore. Finally, can somebody explain this this 3-3 draw issue? Like, what's going on here with this Algeria-Austria FIFA scandal? Who can explain this to me?
1: Okay, this is an interesting one.
0: I tried to make sense of it. I can't.
1: Yeah, okay. So the two teams were playing. They used to have a thing within FIFA where they would have two games at the same time because they didn't want one team to say, oh, you know what? If we tie, both of us will go through. So then the both teams play and they just don't do anything.
0: Right, okay.
1: And it's boring because it's not competitive, right?
0: Right.
1: So they do that. They have games at the same time. So then you don't end up having that. But in this game here between Algeria and Austria, the match was tied going into the very end of the game. Mm. But then Algeria scored. And people on the Austrian team were like, what are you doing?
0: Yeah.
1: And you could see them yelling at each other on the sidelines. So, which makes you go, clearly there is something going on, because the Austrian team was like, what are you doing? If we tie, both of us go through and Iran doesn't.
0: Right.
1: So then they said, and the Algerian team was like, looked like they were saying, calm down. And then they allowed a goal in the last minute of the game, which didn't look very
0: competitive.
1: There's guys walking around and stuff. And so they ended up tying, which a lot of people are suggesting maybe that means that FIFA really did not want Iran in this tournament anymore, and it was a political thing.
0: Well, let me tell you, if I had bought tickets to a match and watched them ragging the puck, I would have been PO'd.
1: Yeah.
0: I would have,
1: But this is nothing new for FIFA. They've had these controversies for years.
0: Still, though, I want my money back. Are you kidding me? I would have a real, real problem with it. Anyway, thank you for explaining that to me. We are going to take a break, but when we come back, if you're 50, you're like me, you want to look young. What are the things that you need to give yourself the elasticity in your skin to make you look like a 20-year-old? And do you really want to look like a 20-year-old? That's next.
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1: Hey, I want to thank you, by the way, for joining us and helping us grow the Ben Mulrooney Show on all the different communities, on all the different platforms. I think we just hit 120,000 on Instagram. Thank you very much. I think we're about 45,000 on YouTube. Those are great numbers. We want to make them bigger, but because the goal is to find you wherever you are. And once upon a time, it was good enough to just do the radio and find you on the radio because that was the only game in town. Not so in 2026. Anyway, we thank you for joining us on YouTube and on Spotify, Apple Music, Amazon, and all the other ones. We will be there as long as you will have us. All right, we got to talk about men and how we strive to look good and feel good. And for that, we're joined by our good friend Dan Julien from Dan Aesthetics Medical Design in Ottawa. Dan, welcome to the show.
2: Thanks, handsome. How's it going?
1: As well, you know, I have an oily T-zone. I'm going to have to exfoliate. But other than that, I'm doing okay. Look, we're living in a time of health optimization, and everyone is looking for that, looking to turn back the clock. And there are, by some estimates, there's this belief that we're getting close to being able to do just that. There a lot of talk these days about a hyperbaric chambers, and I didn't know that could be good for your skin. Tell everyone what a hyperbaric chamber is if they don't know. I heard about it that's what Michael Jackson used to sleep in. That was the first time I'd heard of one. So talk to me about that.
2: I think it's become popular because of FIFA. You're seeing a lot of people after their recovery, after their games, after, you know, their physio sessions, they're doing this hyperbaric oxygen chamber therapy. And you also have Brian Johnson, who's this guy who's just basically trying to live forever.
1: Yeah.
2: And he's also trying to promote it, or just basically saying, listen, I'm doing this. This is great for my skin too. The whole idea is basically you're put into this chamber and it's pressurized oxygen that you inhale. So you're only getting 100% oxygen inside your tissues. And what happens is your tissues end up working much better. You heal that much quicker. You're getting more blood supply, oxygen-rich blood supply to the areas that need to heal. So that's the reason why FIFA is doing it.
1: Yeah.
2: And that's why they're doing it after their game. So they get to, it's like a hack, basically. You don't have to take forever to heal. You heal much quicker. And then for Brian Johnson, he's basically using it as an adjunct with other things such as lasers and other therapies that you can do for your skin in order to help, you know, firm it up or get rid of pigments. But they usually come with a little bit of downtime, and then he'll add that onto it, cuts the downtime. And on top of it, because you're getting a lot of oxygen-rich saturation to your skin, your skin's going to heal that much better and look that much better. That's essentially what's going on.
1: Now, is that a theory or does that actually work?
2: It does work. The theories are with regards to what's going on with tissue generation and healing. People have been doing that forever with regards to plastic surgery. When people are going for facelifts, there's a lot of plastic surgeons who put their patients into a hyperbaric oxygen chamber afterwards to help them heal better and quicker. Scars are reduced significantly. So it definitely does do that. With regards to actually skin regeneration and is it going to make you look younger for longer?
1: Yeah.
2: This is still relatively new. And I would be hesitant right now on to state that this is actually better than anything else out there because we just don't have enough evidence.
1: Yeah. I want to throw a curveball at you, if that's okay, Dan, because June is Men's Mental Health Awareness Month. And you know, I've seen a lot of documentaries and a lot of docuseries of people going under the knife for all sorts of reasons. But, you know, unscrupulous plastic surgeons won't ask the question, are they doing it for the right reason? Some people would benefit from, you know, talking to a mental health professional before having that 15th or 16th or 17th surgery to make them look like X, Y, or Z. And is it the same in the non-permanent space? Like, do you have clients who come in who just clearly are presenting as somebody who, before they make their lips a little bit bigger or, you know, do that chemical peel a third time, is there a guardrail there to make sure they have the proper health? And if we could focus on men, because I think sometimes we are overlooked in all these conversations.
2: You know, it's a great subject, particularly for men, because men want to look better. And, but at the same time, they're doing it for almost a different reason. A lot of times men just want to feel confident, They want to have a sense of purpose, and they don't want to look different at all. So for them, they're hesitant often enough in order to come in and get some of these treatments done, because they're afraid it's either going to feminize them or they're just going to look different. And, you know, they don't want that. So they're not sure if basically getting this treatment is going to actually help them at all. Yeah. It could be opposed to a detriment. Yeah. So a big part of this is the consult. Whenever you're coming in, anyone comes in, if you're seeing like a serious medical aesthetics provider, they're going to take their time. Most of their first visit is a consult. We're going to address certain things, like we want to know right off the bat with certain questions. You know, does this person have OCD? Do they have, you know, so many disorders that you can actually think of that could potentially alter their look, alter their perception of what this can actually do for them. And in the end, a big part of the consult is making sure that, is this right for them? Is this right for me? And is this going to give them the result that they're hoping for? And once that's all said and done, and we're on the same wavelength of understanding realistic expectations and what this is going to do for you, if you feel that this is the right move, then let's go ahead. But you must have a consult first. Yeah. Otherwise, you're going to get yourself into trouble.
1: Yeah. And I think that's a really important thing to note, that men want, if we hear that those things are out there, right, those, the possibility of, you know, reversing the clock on any number of things. If you know it's there and you are feeling like time is eating away at your self-confidence, and if you can turn back the clock to a certain extent with that stuff, you're going to want to explore it, right? You're going to want to see whether it's the right fit for you. I don't think, and it feels to me, at least on social media, that there's more and more open conversation about men making cosmetic changes to better themselves. But again,
2: which is good.
1: Yeah, it is good. It is.
2: It's because like it's been kind of like taboo before. It just felt before that, you know, men do think about it, but they just felt like more or less it was either men who have sex with men will do this only, or women will do this.
1: Yeah.
2: But there's a lot of men out there who want to just look better and they're just not sure how to do it. And there's a confliction here, because a lot of people feel that looking masculine is looking like you have age spots, looking like you have wrinkles, looking like you're disheveled, weathered. And that's a masculine thing. No, it doesn't have to. You can still look masculine, but you could still look better. Like, could you look better version of yourself that's still handsome?
1: It's like, but you know, back in the day, it was Robert Redford and let's say Clint Eastwood, right? And they both looked, they both looked at on their back nine like the sun and the wind and the earth and time had taken their best shots, and these guys came outstanding. Like that was alpha for a generation. And to go get, for a man to like go get a chemical peel to look 20 years younger, Robert Redford would never have done that. That's, I think, the thinking.
2: It wasn't a thing back then.
1: Yeah. Yeah. No, true.
2: I don't think it was. So, and that's exactly it. It's like we have options now. Before, you know, even like neuromodulators, like Botox and stuff like that, it only came out like 90s, it first started coming out and people were experimenting with it. Now we've gone through, it's almost like, you know, you get your first iPhone. iPhone 1 had a whole bunch of glitches and people are getting into medical aesthetics and they're looking overfilled and crazy. And now we're fine tuning it. Even recently, people are looking, you know, only starting to go this more natural route, which is great, because now I feel that men who still want to look masculine can go ahead, seek treatments, have a consult, look at their provider. You know, if their provider, if their before and afters are all providing natural results, great. Yeah. And if they can't find before and afters with them, look at the provider. If that person looks natural, looks good. And if their partner also looks good and natural, well, then you have a good chance that you're going to, you know, look out coming the way you want.
1: Yeah.
2: But the consult is everything.
1: Yeah.
2: And the consult is everything. Like, take your time, find the right person for you.
1: Do whatever you want. Just do it all for the right reasons. Dan Julien from Dan Aesthetics Medical Design in Ottawa. Thank you very much, my friend. Happy Canada Day.
2: Likewise, brother. Take care.
1: All right, we're going to take your calls, 416-870-6400 or 1-888-225-TALK. 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And do you do them for your mental health? Do you do them despite the warnings from your friends and medical professionals? We want to hear from you next. Everybody's working for the weekend.
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1: Well, thank you so much for steering. We want to hear from you. 416-870-6400. 1-888-225-TALK. June is recognized as Men's Mental Health Awareness Month. And as we're living in a time where there are more and more opportunities out there for men to tweak their look, to use a euphemism, or to, you know, to turn back the clock if they so choose. I'm of the opinion that one can do whatever one wants, so long as one does it in a way that's consistent with, you know, bettering their mental health. You know, if you're there's that kid, clavicular, right? This kid, I've watched enough videos, not of him.
2: Those Manosphere guys are strange.
1: Forget that. I'm not talking about Manosphere. I'm talking about this one kid. This kid. I'm not a doctor, so I can diagnose him with whatever the heck I want. This kid has body dysmorphia on a level that had he been a woman, he would have been hospitalized, right? But because it's not necessarily about losing weight, like it's the stuff that he's putting his body through, and the fact that he's getting validation from a certain type of person for it, like this is a guy who could benefit from a level set with a mental health professional, and I hope he gets it. Like, sorry, man. Like, he did some stuff to his jaw and breaking his bones and doing meth. Apparently doing meth so that he doesn't eat. Like, this is not a strategy for long-term success. And I'm not making light of the guy. I'm genuinely, if he does have what I'm casually referring to, if he really does have that, he needs help. And everybody needs help. Everyone needs a little bit of help. I'm looking forward to spending more time with my therapist. She's one of the nicest women I've ever met, and she level sets with me in a very, very good way. And so anyway, we want to hear from you. 416-870-6400, 1-888-225-TALK.
2: We did get a text.
1: Yeah, please.
2: In there. Somebody texted us, Ben, I take silica gel with Biotin. 1 ounce a day. Great for the skin. Don't look like a Sharpay anymore.
1: Good. Yeah, okay. Listen, and some people are taking the peptides. Have you heard about the peptides?
2: The peptides.
1: Apparently the peptides are all the rage. It's like people say there's a peptide for everything. I don't know enough about it, so we will do a story on the peptides.
2: I'll have to research the peptides.
1: Look it up, man. Just the peptides are everywhere. Everyone's taking them for their hair,
2: dig into the peptides,
1: for their skin, for their bones, for everything. And there is a peptide apparently for everything.
2: But there's also, I mean, I thought that the red light treatments,
1: red light,
2: you see those masks all over.
1: Yeah.
2: The, you know, my wife has one of those. And
1: everyone's got a red. Yeah, no, there's
2: people, a lot of people use those.
1: There is a lot of those things, you know, people say, oh, they don't work. You know, there's certain ones. If the barrier for entry is $120 and if to buy a red light mask, who cares if it works or not? Like, if you have the money to spend on it, it's not causing you any damage.
2: Those red light masks are not cheap.
1: No, but I'm sure you could find one for, like, whatever. It doesn't matter. The point is, like, it's cheaper than going under the knife.
2: Yeah. I wonder if you could just use that light bulb, that red light bulb I use every year for Halloween.
1: Yeah, I suspect not.
2: No.
1: I suspect it's probably a little more than that. But, yeah, for those sorts of things, you know, you use a special cream and it costs you $60. Okay, well, if you've got $60 to burn and you don't really care and you're doing that because you don't want to go under the knife, okay, well, good. That's like dipping your toe.
2: People have routines and stuff that they get into. And so anyway, so as people are going to call, give us a shout. But
1: I don't
2: in the
1: like,
2: meantime,
1: yes, hold on,
2: I
1: no,
2: thought,
1: no, before we do,
2: because no?
1: Now it's just you set me off.
2: I set you off.
1: I don't care. On social media, I've got two things I got to say about social media.
2: You just held up your hand as if you had five.
1: No, this is the old man screaming at the clouds moment. I feel this. I'm like hulking out for a second. I'm getting really tired of people telling me whatever story they're telling me while putting creams on.
2: What do you mean? Explain.
1: It's like women telling their stories, but they will tell their story about what happened and the reason that they're doing this whilst doing a skin routine.
2: Like, hey, do you know what I was doing? And
1: yes.
2: Then they're rubbing it in.
1: So this is a story that you're not going to believe. And then I did this, and I did that, and I did this, and I did that. And it's like, enough. I don't pick one thing. Do one thing. And the other thing that I can't stand, keep in mind, most of the algorithm for me is recipes. Most of them.
2: Yes.
1: Okay? It's recipes, and it's dogs. A stand-up comics. Okay. That's most of it. If I hear one more home chef try to make a pun on Worcestershire sauce. It's Worcestershire sauce. It's Worcestershire sauce. Again, okay, I get it. It's a complicated word. Learn it or don't, but just like enough. It's not, it hasn't been funny since the first time I heard it 5 years ago. They all think they're witty.
2: Because they're like, Worcestershire.
1: They pretend they don't see each other's content.
2: Yeah.
1: You all see it. If you're making the content, you're seeing the other stuff.
2: You're stealing just a cliche joke.
1: Yes, Worcestershire sauce. Okay. Can you call it Worcestershire? Because that's what it's called.
2: Worcestershire.
1: So you find this funny. I don't. I've heard it a million times.
2: I hadn't heard that one.
1: And I like the content. There's very good recipes. I've tried a lot of them, and they work. Mm-hmm. But the price is getting too high. The price of the same things every time. If I see another guy whose entire thing on social media is to try recipes so I don't have to try them, that's another thing. Like and follow, because so I can make more content of trying the recipes. So I can just, I can tell you whether it's ass or gas, whether it's, that's one guy. Then there's another guy that's got a different either or. It's
2: gas or ass.
1: But this is the same people doing the same stuff. And again, I appreciate their content. I follow all of them, but it's very repetitive.
2: Yeah.
1: And I'm just looking for, the recipes are what keep me coming back. But the reason I might not come back is the Worcestershire sauce. Like, that's enough. I get it.
2: I do love that one chef who goes through and he grades people on their recipes because he's an actual chef.
1: Yes.
2: But when they start doing terrible stuff, like pouring like a gallon of ranch sauce on like a bunch of hot dogs, and he's just like, oh dear. Funny.
1: And then there's a guy who counts how long before the recipe adds a block of cream cheese. And then it just cuts off after 3 seconds.
2: It's always going
1: to
2: be that.
1: I get it. You don't have time to chop your own garlic. Who does? You don't have to call it jarlic. Just garlic. We all know that you took it out of a jar. Jarlic, I know it makes it sound. You think it makes it sound cool and it's your thing. It's not your thing. Somebody else said it before you. Like I said, I like to live in a world where I came up with governator. I didn't. Someone said it before me.
2: The governator.
1: I thought for a long time. Then I had to think about it and say, you know what? There's no chance I was the first guy to say governator. No way. So you didn't invite jarlic and you didn't invite Worcestershire sauce. So let's just move on.
2: I came up with a few things.
1: Like
2: and
1: what?
2: I can't repeat them. They're terrible.
1: Yeah. I invented
2: I just can't.
1: Yeah.
2: I won't repeat them even in the building. Yeah, but my friends know.
1: You've invented a lot. I've heard you say a lot of stuff. This stuff you can't say?
2: Oh, yeah. Oh, for sure.
1: Oh, please, never. Never. No,
2: yeah.
1: Never.
2: Hey, everything we talk about, it's related to, our jobs, our news. We have to talk about stuff that's relevant.
1: Yeah, well, I think I was pretty relevant there with my complaints of social media. Jarlic, yeah, so they all have their own thing. No, they don't. That's my point. They don't all have their own thing. They all just have the same thing.
2: Well, you know what? How about this? If they say jarlic, then they don't get on the plane. They have to go pay for their own ticket home, along with the players from Uruguay.
1: Oh, poor Uruguay. These guys got... Not only did they lose a match they were supposed to win, right? They were who were they?
2: They were supposed to win. They played they were supposed to be go through in their group.
1: Yeah,
2: they didn't. So what happened? The Soccer Federation of Uruguay
1: canceled their tickets home.
2: They had a charter plane. Nope.
1: Nope.
2: You guys figure out how to get home. You're stuck in America.
1: No, I think they were in Mexico.
2: Oh, it's even worse.
1: No, but they speak Spanish.
2: Yeah.
1: Yeah.
2: Yeah, Uruguay. But it was like, but how many direct flights? Yeah.
1: Well, maybe they'll reverse caravan.
2: Yeah, there you go.
1: All right, Dad, don't go anywhere. When we come back, we'll keep that heat wave for the end of the show. That's a little crazy. All right, when we come back, we're talking hostile history. Hitler's DNA has finally been revealed. What does it say? But more importantly, what does it not say?
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1: Welcome back to the Ben Mulrooney Show. And, you know, it's not every day that as I'm preparing to do a segment, a Hitler joke pops into my head, but I'm going to give it a whirl. There's a stand-up comic who said once, he said, Hitler mobilized his army, willingly killed 6 million Jews, wanted to light that world on fire, and was going and did so gleefully and seemed to relish in the pain of others. And on in the final days of the Third Reich, he's in his bunker and he gets married to Eva Braun, and the very next day he puts a bullet in his brain. All that to say, marriage is hard. Yeah. Anyway, not my joke. And if you're easily offended, find someplace else to care. I don't, because I don't. But anyway, that I bring that up because Hitler's bunker has always been shrouded in misinformation and conspiracy theories, and what exactly happened down there and who exactly died and who exactly was Hitler when he died. All of those stories are sort of So while some of them can be discounted now because recent forensic DNA testing has authenticated the remains of Hitler's bunker definitively. As we talk about this and more from the Hostile History podcast, we're joined by David Boris. David, welcome back to the show.
14: Thanks, Ben. Great to be here, buddy.
1: Yeah, so a lot of people, there are lots of conspiracy theories. That wasn't even Hitler who died, which is, I think, the basis of the movie The Boys from Brazil.
14: I think it's the basis for a lot of things out there right now, unfortunately.
1: Yeah, so talk to me about what we're actually learning.
14: Well, Ben, that's, I wish I was an expert in every field imaginable, but I simply am not. So for this show, I brought on this incredible geneticist, Turi King, who actually grew up on the West Coast here in Canada, where I am in Vancouver, and also a historian, Alex Kay, because they were part of this incredible BBC documentary that not only uncovered Hitler's DNA, that is, got a sample of his DNA, but then did testings on it, came to some serious scientific conclusions about it, and turned it into this amazing documentary. And I was so lucky to have both of them on Hostile History to chat about this.
1: So tell people, we'll get it in now, we'll get in at the end, but so I don't forget. So when can people hear this?
14: Okay, so it's coming out this Wednesday morning. Okay. So the next episode's going to be fresh this morning. You're getting a lot of real interesting scoop on perhaps one of the most studied humans ever.
1: Well, and studied, but also, for example, that theory that he was not the person who died in the bunker. Yeah. So, but we have definitive proof that it actually was him. And there's a number of issues, a number of questions, a number of misinformation campaigns that can be put to rest because of what we learned from his genetics.
14: Yeah, absolutely. I mean, I don't think there's every major historical figure has a number of theories and conspiracy theories about him. But, just to put it simply, there was a show on a major television broadcast network called Hunting Hitler. Yeah. Basically, the premise being that Hitler had escaped. And, he didn't, just to let everyone know about the story, he didn't. But nonetheless, this has really permeated pop culture, this idea that he somehow did get out.
1: Yeah, there was Amazon Prime had a show, and I it was never supposed to be taken seriously, but it was called Hunters.
14: There you go.
1: Yeah, and it was first season very good, second season terrible. But again, this belief that Adolf Hitler left, but also his motivation for why he hated the Jews can be put to rest because of what they uncovered in his genetic code.
14: Well, certainly part of it can. There's no doubt about it. I don't even want to spoil it for the listeners. I know that doesn't help you very much on the show, Ben, but I can certainly tell you that there, you are going to learn a lot about him. But I'll tell you, one of the base conspiracies is that because he was rejected from art school, that's what he developed his anti-Semitism. Yeah. But we've thrown that right out of the window.
1: Yeah, there's also, but I wonder, there were these rumors that near the end of his life, I mean, he was loading up quite significantly on methamphetamine and cocaine. That's the argument. Mm-hmm. Would that have remained in the blood sample? Would they have been able to tell from the blood that it was recovered?
14: No, I mean, unfortunately, they wouldn't be able to tell. What they could tell is degenerative aspects of his genetics, but all the drug abuse that he was undergoing, and he almost certainly was, by the way. I mean, we have the journals of his private doctor basically telling us the cocktails they were pumping into him. So we have a pretty good idea that he was getting pumped up. But remember, he didn't know he was. He thought this was some sort of magic serum that was being invented. And really, this was a cocktail. And when you go through the list of the cocktails, oh my gosh, the stuff that's being put in his body shouldn't go into any human at all. Oh, but nonetheless, he's being loaded up on this on a day-to-day basis. But what's really even more to the point for the show is the genetic findings. Like who was Hitler genetically speaking? That's the fascinating thing about this episode.
1: Yeah, no, it is. And again, so many, and when you've got a regime like the Nazi regime that ascended so quickly and so violently and created, created an entire industry around some of the most horrendous things in the world, it's very easy to believe the most outlandish things about a guy like Adolf Hitler, because, if they were capable of doing X, then they would be capable of Y. I'm of the opinion that the more we learn about a person like him, the more we humanize him, the better. Because the second that you call him, you know, a monster, we as human beings, we put up our hands. We're like, no, you know, he's not us. We can't explain him. That's how terrible he was. He's a monster. It's like, no, he actually had a mom and a dad, and at one point they loved him. And he, when he was a baby, he probably cooed like every baby, and someone played peekaboo with him, and it made him laugh. And then something else happened, and we have to own that so we can make sure that doesn't happen again. The second you put your hands up and say he's a monster, you're sort of washing your hands of the possibility that there could be another one out there.
14: Well, you know, Ben, it sounds like you've actually taken one of my history classes, to be perfectly honest, because I absolutely believe that. And I always tell my students that it's so important to humanize these people, because if we say they're monsters, then none of us are culpable of doing that,
1: yeah.
14: Right?
1: Yeah.
14: Because if they're just a small, select, you know, crazy fringe group, well, then we're all fine. And none of us could fall into that trap. And that's not the truth, unfortunately, and sadly and darkly, but it isn't the truth, Ben.
1: Yeah. And that's not to say that he was a normal human being. I mean, for all we know,
14: no,
1: and I don't know what comes out from these genetic tests, but you know, back in the 1930s and 1940s, no one was looking for the telltale signs of mental illness and that we would be looking for today, which could, you know, he could have been diagnosed with something, which means he could have been medicated away from some of these tendencies, but instead he was celebrated as the Führer.
14: Yeah, and you know, I think one of the really important things, and this really echoes the findings. Remember, your genetics do not define really who you are as a person, right? So there is no DNA code that says you will be a mass murderer, that you will design the Holocaust. So we have to be very cautious with our findings, not to just jump to sort of X goes to Y goes to Z. We have to, you know, understand that there's a lot of other nurture and nature factors that get involved in why someone would become, you know, a homicidal maniac like Hitler did. But like you've said, to go back to your main point, we have to humanize him. We have to make him so that we understand he is a person who ended up committing these atrocities. And that means that we have a better understanding of maybe perhaps people that might do that today.
1: Absolutely. Well, I will be listening to this with intent, the Hostile History Podcast, out on Wednesday. David Boris, the host, thank you very much for joining us. And I wish you a very happy Canada Day, my friend.
14: Thanks, Ben. Take care, buddy. Go Canada, go.
1: Go Canada, go. Absolutely. And just a reminder, if you want more BMS, we put out a podcast each and every day. We can find even more content on X, on Instagram, and on YouTube. What do we have coming up for our Toronto audience? Oh, well, this is news. We've got one of the contenders for mayor of Toronto coming in. I'll let you guess which one is going to be talking to us, because there's certain people I haven't been able to talk to for a while. But one of them is talking to us about, I think, a pretty big, bold plan. Would you call it a bold plan?
2: A correction.
1: A correction, a level set. I like that. On a pretty big, controversial issue in the city of Toronto. Yeah, it's a big one. And I'm really glad that this person is going to be joining us here on the show to discuss. Also, here's another question. Once you hear this, maybe we'll have a chance to hear from our audience, to hear what they have to say. Is that a possibility? Yeah, so there we go. So you're going to hear from this person on what I think is a very interesting correction. And then we're going to hear from you to think whether this person is on the right path or not. Don't go anywhere. This is the Ben Mulrooney Show.

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1: From the National Newsroom of the Canadian Press, I'm Naira Ahmed. Canada says there's still no clear picture of how the U.S. plans to carry out annual reviews of CUSMA after Washington abandoned plans to extend the trade pact to 2042. Trade Minister Dominic LeBlanc says Canada and Mexico pressed U.S. officials for details at a July 1st meeting, but came away without answers on how the review process will work. The annual reviews could continue for up to 10 years, with the agreement set to expire in 2036 if the three countries fail to agree on an extension. A rapidly growing wildfire near Boston Bar in British Columbia has exploded to more than 12 square kilometers, forcing new evacuation orders and a major response from firefighters. The Brunswick Creek fire has grown more than tenfold in a day, with crews battling difficult terrain using helicopters, including aircrafts equipped with overnight operations. The Brunswick Creek blaze is one of 25 active wildfires in BC, with six new fires that started in the past day already burning out of control. Two people are in critical condition after being pulled from Montreal's Lachine Canal late Saturday night.
2: Montreal's fire department says it happened just before midnight when one person fell into the canal and the second person went in to try and help. A joint search with the Canadian Coast Guard involving three boats and sonar equipment eventually located the two who were taken to hospital. This comes as Quebec's Water Safety Organization is calling on the next provincial government to permanently fund its school swimming program and strengthen drowning prevention efforts in the province. Lisa Laporte, The Canadian Press.
1: Toronto's World Cup hosting duties have come to an end, but some experts are questioning what kind of economic legacy the tournament will leave.
3: The city says the municipality, province, and federal government spent $380 million to host six matches in Toronto over 4 weeks. Despite the influx of visitors, Toronto hotels say occupancy rates were down during the first 2 weeks of the World Cup. Payment processing company Moneris says credit card data showed only a modest boost in spending and less than Taylor Swift's Eras Tour. Taisha Redden, a professor of urban planning at the University of Toronto, says the economic windfall so far is likely below expectations. Diana Mussina, The Canadian Press.
1: And the latest installment in the Despicable Me universe is falling short of expectations.
4: Minions and Monsters mustered up $60 million at the box office, way below the $80 million that had been projected for that family film over the extended holiday weekend. It marks the lowest opening

0: Opening for the series.
1: What are you, some sort of old man toy?
2: What?
0: Toy Story 5, meanwhile, notched the number 2 slot with $31 million. It's that movie's third week of release. And Supergirl slid to third place in week 2, raking in $9.6 million in ticket sales. Mike Dubusky, ABC News.
3: This is the Canadian Press. In sports, the Toronto Blue Jays open a 3-game series in San Francisco tonight against the struggling Giants. There are 2 round of 16 matches in the World Cup today, including one between Belgium and the co-host United States. Portugal and Spain square off in the other game in Arlington, Texas. Yesterday, England beat co-host Mexico 3-2, while Norway edged Brazil 2-1. The U.S. play after President Donald Trump intervened on behalf of star forward Folarin Balogun, whose 1-game suspension was lifted in a decision that allows him to play in a World Cup match tonight. He has 3 goals and received a red card in Wednesday's 2-0 win over Bosnia-Herzegovina after FIFA announced yesterday that the suspension was lifted, triggering praise from Trump and outrage from Belgium's side. Unbeaten Canada plays Jamaica tonight in Hamilton in the FIBA Men's Basketball World Cup 2027 Americas qualifiers, and the Canadian trials in Montreal continue today. From the Canadian Press, I'm Naira Ahmed.

0: show.
1: All right, so late last night, Morocco beat the Netherlands on penalty kicks, which means Canada versus Morocco on Saturday in Houston at 1 p.m. This is, so we're in the Sweet 16. I'm choosing to view this like the brackets in March Madness. We are now in the Sweet 16, looking to move to the Elite Eight, correct?
2: That is correct.
1: Yeah, I think that's the best way for me to look at it, right? That's
2: appropriate. I think so, yeah.
1: Yeah, yeah.
3: That's an amazing spot to be in, especially when you're playing your first World Cup in a long time.
1: Well, there was something in the air when Canada was playing the last game that was really special. That was really special.
2: Yeah, and look, I think the smell of maple syrup.
1: Look, and listen, we're going to have Canada Day. Hopefully this will be one where we can, I don't know, it feels like there's a little bit of national pride out there. Call me crazy, but how about this year for Canada Day, we as Canadians take, hold on, you ready for this? We as Canadians take pride in this country.
2: Come on.
1: I know, right? Hot take, right?
2: Hot take.
1: A little bit crazy, but
2: that'll go viral.
1: Maybe, just maybe, we could be proud of this country. And that pride can come out on Canada Day and spill over onto Saturday for Canada versus Morocco. Oh, boy, am I going to get a lot of hate mail for that one. Call me crazy.
2: Stop it, man.
1: Maybe just for this one day, we can go back to talking about Canada like a cancer in the world that needs to, like a tumor that needs to be cut out for, we'll be talking about that later.
2: Oh, yeah.
1: That is coming up later. But maybe just for one day, let's just try it on for size, see if it fits. And if we like it, maybe we keep it on, huh? Maybe.
2: Yeah.
1: Okay.
2: Yeah, in our next hour, we got some interesting things going on.
1: Interesting takes. What's the expression from the frying pan, out of the frying pan into the fryer?
2: Into the fire.
1: Into the fire. That sort of explains what happened, the journey, if you will, for a number of Venezuelans.
2: This is the worst.
1: It's the worst. We say it with a, no, we don't say it with a chuckle. This is really sad.
2: This is really sad.
1: So there was a deportation flight carrying 146 Venezuelans from the United States.
2: So they'd been nailed by ICE.
1: They'd been nailed from ICE. And look, I don't know.
2: Who knows? Who knows anything about them?
1: They might have been bad guys. They might have been good guys. They might have been caught up for the wrong reasons. Regardless, they were on their way back to Venezuela. And they landed just hours before the 7.2 and 7.5 magnitude earthquakes hit. And it left a whole bunch of them trapped in a hotel. Survivors described escaping the collapsing buildings, walking for kilometers to find help, and eventually contacting family members. One survivor said she felt that she had been given a second chance but remained deeply traumatized.
2: Yeah, who survived. But
1: yeah,
2: we're talking, they say maybe like 100 of them died.
1: Yeah. So just imagine you're living your life. You're living your life in the United States, hoping that you don't get caught by ICE. Your worst nightmare comes true.
2: They put you, who knows how long you were in one of those
1: detention centers. Yeah, who knows? And then finally they say, all right, time to send you back to where you came from. And they send you, and they put you on the plane, and they say, hey, well, at least you know Maduro's not in charge anymore, and the Americans are helping rebuild that country, so that's a good thing. And then you land, and they put you up in a hotel, which collapses on top of you in two of the worst earthquakes that country has seen in a very, very long time.
2: 7.2 and 7.5, that's nothing to shake a stick at. Those are big, big earthquakes.
1: Yeah. That is,
2: and the video of those that's coming out of Venezuela of some of the shaking going on and the buildings collapsing. People just standing on the street were getting thrown side to side.
1: Yeah, no, I saw some of them. Like that's
2: wild video.
1: Yeah, it's wild video. Anyway, yeah, that's
2: I don't even know if that's bad luck. That's just a horrible insult
1: to injury.
2: Yeah.
1: And anyway, we highlight that as sort of the sour before we get to the sweet. And the sweet, as far as I'm concerned, is Mexican Batman. Mexican Batman, apparently in the small town of Lagos de Morena in Jalisco, Mexico, there is a rash of what, bicycle and motorcycle thieves, and they're just going around stealing two-wheeled vehicles. Enter Mexican Batman, and he's finding these suspected motorcycle thieves. He's duct taping them to poles. He's marking,
2: this is nuts.
1: He's marking them with the word ratero, which means a thief, and he's leaving the allegedly stolen motorcycles nearby. Five incidents have been reported.
2: He's duct taping them to poles.
1: And I've seen, like, there's a picture at least one case where he takes a picture and then he stands in the background dressed as Batman. Yeah, he's in the background dressed as Batman. And he's been nicknamed the Mexican Batman. I mean, listen, frankly, if there's no Batman in America, he's just Batman.
2: Yeah.
1: If you're the one and only, then you're just Batman, man. You don't have to say you're Mexican Batman. You are the one and only. And but apparently he's reflecting a growing public attention, rising crime, and police not doing what they're supposed to do. Although,
2: well, that's
1: from what
2: Mexico,
1: I understand, but from what I understand, the cops are treating him like a criminal.
2: And he's a vigilante.
1: He's a vigilante. I wonder what vigilante is in Spanish.
2: I have no idea, but I tell you though, they're probably looking. It's making us look bad.
1: Yeah, but that's how Batman started. That's how he started. This is amazing. This is how he really started. Listen, you keep on keeping on. Mexican Batman.
2: Guess what vigilante is in Spanish?
1: What?
2: Vigilante.
1: Vigilante.
2: Seriously.
1: He's el vigilante.
2: He is el vigilante. What would, if they had the original Batman series, Pam, Bamo, wow. Yeah. What would they do in the Mexican version?
1: It'd be I don't know.
2: Soy King. Yeah.
1: Well, if you have ever seen any of the, like the over-the-top telenovelas.
2: Yeah.
1: That's what it would be. That's what it'd be.
2: I'll be honest. You put any sort of Mexican spin on really anything,
1: yeah,
2: it's always humorous. They have such a good sense of humor down in Mexico.
1: I think you have to.
2: Did you? But they're just, I don't know. Listen, I've always enjoyed going down to Mexico. Always enjoyed the people down there. And I don't know. I just find this sort of thing is fantastic.
1: When you go down there, what do the little kids call you? What do they call it? Do they call it
2: El Gigante?
1: Yes.
2: I don't know. they look and they go, ho, ho.
1: Canadiense Gigante.
2: Yeah, they're like, wear a hat, dude. You're going to get sunburned.
1: Oh, big time.
2: So, hey, if there was a Canadian version of this.
1: Yeah, we'd be leaving apologetic notes.
2: Yeah, sorry. Sorry, but stealing bikes is not okay.
1: It's not okay. We saw a clip of Scarlett with a hand puppet, and I was offering my 2 cents. You can't have a hand puppet and be a mayor. Well, we found out later on that this was part of a comedy sketch comedy thing. And so we were like, all right. And she reached out to us and said, that's unfair. And
2: she was not happy about it.
1: So we took it down.
2: But then again, you know what? We actually didn't do anything wrong at all. Mm-hmm. In hindsight, I actually regret the fact that we took it down.
1: Yeah.
2: That should not have been the reaction that we had, because we talked about our platform, and we said the exact same thing you did.
1: Yeah.
2: And then we flipped over and said, you know what, though? If you are talking about being taken seriously, whether comedy or not, you can't be having a hand puppet.
1: We had fun with it, but still. We had fun with it, but it was also, I mean, it's a serious. Look, back when I was in entertainment TV and we do photo shoots, they'd always say, hey, let's just do a fun, crazy one. And I never did the fun, crazy one. You want to know why? Because that's the one they would use. It is a universal truth. And so if you got the hand puppet, it's going to be the thing people talk about. But it's the reason that we'll be talking with Scarlett Gillespie, running for mayor of Hamilton, after the break, right here on The Ben Mulrooney Show.
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1: I knew I wanted to run for mayor when Andrea Horvath refused to meet with me when I was the victim of a hate crime, and we were at the safety summit, and she had her communications person, Amanda Kinnaird, stand in front of me like I was a feral dog, when I actually just wanted to be respected. That's when I knew I wanted to run for mayor.
2: Well, that was the voice of Scarlett Gillespie, Hamilton mayoral candidate. And we will call this the serendipity of the sock puppet, because were it not for the fact that this clip that we saw had Scarlett was wearing a sock puppet, I don't know that we would be meeting and having this conversation today. So, Scarlett, please welcome Scarlett Gillespie to the show. And Scarlett, welcome to the Ben Mulrooney Show.
3: Thank you so much for having me. What a small world, Mr. Mulrooney. Thank you.
2: Please, just call me Ben. Just call me Ben, and may I call you Scarlett?
3: Of course. Yes, that's my name.
2: Now, before we continue, we actually did want to air a different clip, and we want people to hear, which I was quite impressed by this explanation as to why you're running.
3: Thank you.
1: Many people don't feel like they have the right to speak in public, let alone at City Hall. And I want you all to know that if whatever I represent to you, a sex worker, a person with mental illness, a person living with disabilities, or that former sex worker, if I can do it, so can you. And I want to model that behavior. Everybody should be involved because we are the government. And the truth of the matter is that our representatives are not doing a good job representing us. I want to do that job better. And I will do that with integrity. So that's why I'm running for mayor.
2: I think, Scarlett, that's a heck of an introduction to people who maybe don't know who you are. There's a lot there. But I really respect what you said, like with the job can be done better. So tell me where you see the biggest problems in Hamilton and how you think you can solve them.
3: Dollars, and not in the way that's often spoken about in the media, but we're talking about the people who are struggling the most. So residents who are workers, people living with disabilities, people who are just trying to get by, you know, people who are doing everything right. They work, they volunteer, they participate in their communities, and they still don't feel like they can afford to live here. I understand that feeling too. I am a resident of City Housing Hamilton, and I've lived here for 2 years. And the example of the largest problem of fiscal dollars, you know, not being spent properly, I've witnessed that in City Housing Hamilton. To give you exact examples, like there was over 10 cracks in the foundation of the building. There was efflorescence, some black mold, flooding. There was pests. For example, the first time I've ever seen a cockroach was when I became a tenant of this building. And so, you know, hearing from my neighbors, the suffering and how the maintenance wasn't being done, I started advocating towards that. And through that process, I learned really how little of the money that is being, you know, in the media told to the public that it's being spent on housing, it's not actually going there because, you know, this housing is mixed rent geared to income and market rent. You wouldn't really know who's, you know, which, depending on, unless they told you or unless you work for the city. But ultimately, poor people are being left behind. Their salaries of the administrators who run these corporations are very high. And when tenants like myself speak up for better living conditions in these buildings, we are targeted for eviction. I will tell you, I am the reason why this building got fixed.
2: Yeah.
3: It was going to be another Jamesville. And ultimately, we want a mayor who is going to have the interests of the working class, those who struggle the most in our city, at the forefront of their decisions.
2: Listen, Scarlett, I want to continue with this, but before we do, I kind of want to just spend a second going back and forth with you about, you know, because we said our thing yesterday, and I hope you didn't take offense. You know, we like to be a little tongue-in-cheek with politics. I come from a political background. If I don't laugh, I cry sometimes.
3: Of course.
2: But you were very quick to respond to our social media. How did you encounter what we had said yesterday?
3: So I have a volunteer team, and I'm very active on social media. That's part of the campaign. Yeah. You know, the responsibility of being active and maintaining a presence. I became aware of it while I was at another event, and so I became slightly distracted, but I was able to respond immediately. I will say you did tacitly endorse me. I'm pretty sure the quote was, "If you're on the left, this might be your candidate."
2: Well, yes, and
3: I unfortunately
2: you're right.
3: I was unfortunately unable to archive the video in time, as I am an archivist, but I do wish I was able to do that, so then I could have clipped it for my own videos. Yeah. But you know, I know we're collaborating on this, so it'll be fine.
2: Well, I've got to continue.
3: I think it's really important for a mayor to be accessible.
2: Yeah.
3: And I will say that part of the reason, which, you know, they spoke about the hate crime that I've experienced, but it's more than just that. That's one reason in a constellation of reasons I've chosen to run for mayor, and particularly against our current mayor, Andrea Horvath,
2: yeah.
3: because beyond being the victim of hate crimes and her rebuffing me at multiple junctures, I also am the executive director of the Sex Workers Action Program of Hamilton. I run a social enterprise corporation as well as a nonprofit. And, you know, I have tried to speak with the mayor in multiple context for multiple reasons. We had a sex worker who was maimed a few years ago, and she now lives in a long-term care facility with a brain with a neurocognitive impairment.
2: Yeah.
3: And you know, we couldn't even get a meeting with her for that.
2: And
3: so I'm thinking
2: yeah.
3: about.
2: I just want to jump in for just a second, because, you know, like when you go from not having a profile and say, I'm going to run for mayor, you know, sometimes you don't make it the first kick at the can. And I'm thinking in the city of Toronto, a guy like Brad Bradford, he got about 1.5% of the vote 3 years ago when he ran in mm-hmm. the by-election. And now he is effectively tied with the mayor. And then you've got what's the gentleman's name? Keenan Loomis he's running neck and neck with your mayor right now as well. And some people, when they run, they do it for the long term. I want to establish a beachhead. I want people to know who I am. I want to affect the conversation in this election. What to you would signal a successful election campaign here? Is anything
3: for
2: short
3: myself
2: of winning,
3: or in general?
2: For you in general. I mean, do you have to win this thing for it to be successful? Or
3: No, of course not.
2: Yeah. So tell
3: me. So first, I do believe in building momentum. And I would like to correct you. I don't think they're neck and neck currently. I think that we're early in the campaign.
2: True.
3: It's only June, the October 26th
2: is
3: the election. And I will say I'm exponentially growing my team. I think that's very obvious. That's why I'm on the Ben Mulroney show right now. And so, could you just repeat your question? I'm sorry.
2: Oh, just what does victory look like for you in this election?
3: I've already, to my mind, I've already gotten the victory in the sense of the goals that I set myself for a successful campaign. And those are scaling social media presence, getting my name out into the community, empowering people and inspiring people to take action. So, for example, other working class candidates have put their name in, like Sasha Austin and other people. I welcome that. I think that we need more working class role models, and we need people to understand that we are the government. We have a right to steer the ship. Mm-hmm. We should be steering the ship, not just major candidates who are backed by the major political parties, Liberal, Conservative, and the NDP. We need people who actually know what it's like to live in Hamilton. You know, one of the things I found most striking, I was participating in the planning committee meeting about the data centers in Hamilton recently.
2: Right.
3: And during the debate, one of the counselors, I can't remember who, had said something about, well, you know, rent is actually $1,600 for a one bedroom. And he's looking at like a document, right?
2: Mm.
3: Well, I guarantee you that person owns property and cannot actually understand the reality of going out there at this moment in time in Hamilton and renting or leasing a one bedroom apartment, because it's closer to $2,000 to $2,200. Mm. And it's just like the lack of understanding of what it's like to struggle and be your average person that led me to run. There's several reasons. Yeah.
2: Well, and lastly, we're gonna have to end this conversation. I hope it's not the end of our conversations, though, Scarlett.
3: No, thank you.
2: But,
3: yeah.
2: But as you look back, like I'm actually rethinking my entire thing that I said to you, which was, you know, the sock puppet thing ended up getting you quite a bit of attention, including attention with us, and I'm very glad that you've joined us. I got to wonder whether the advice I was throwing at you yesterday was wrong. You know, who
3: it was wrong.
2: I think it was wrong. I'm willing to admit. yeah, go on.
3: I appreciate that you're willing to admit that you're wrong, and I'm sorry for interrupting you.
2: No.
3: I'm very blown away and starstruck that I'm speaking to Ben Mulroney. very, very appreciative. What I will say is, I welcome the criticism. I think people criticize wanting to improve the world, and I think that that comes from a place of love as much as a place of frustration, and I understand that personally, and that's why I'm running for mayor. And I will tell you that, you know, the full context of that show, it was the Uncloseted comedy show run by Ray Lockdust. It was in its, I believe, fourth anniversary. It was held at the Staircase Theater at Hamilton, and I was invited as a special guest, and during that, you know, during the intermission, they had crowdsourced questions from the audience during the show. And so those are the questions we were asked. And Ray had created a sock puppet in each of our likenesses to sort of bring levity to the conversation, which was serious because we didn't want to lower the vibe. So it was actually effective messaging, and people just took it out of context. And, you know, there's transphobia. I'm a former sex worker. People hate people that have done sex work. I've got a thick skin. I've been bullied and abused my whole life. They can't stop me. You know, I'm not worried about that. So I appreciate and I accept your apology. I accept that you were incorrect.
2: Scarlett
3: and
2: Gillespie,
3: I forgive you.
2: I have to say, you are a breath of fresh air in politics. I really thank you for joining us. I thank you for taking
3: our
2: humor in stride. And I hope you accept my apology as sincere.
3: Of course.
2: And I wish you the very best. Stay in touch with us, all right?
3: Thank you, Thank you, Ben. Take care. Will do.
2: All right. Don't go anywhere when we come back. What are we doing next? Oh, we got Carmi Levy. A good friend, Carmi Levy, is joining us. We got a lot to get to, including South Korea spending. You're not going to believe how much South Korea wants to spend on memory chip production and humanoid robots. Whatever number you're thinking, double it. This is the Ben Mulrooney Show.
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2: Well, there are so many stories in tech. I mean, like, the AI revolution is upon us, right? And I don't know whether we're playing catch up or we are anticipating the needs of the future. But when you hear this story about South Korea and this massive AI semiconductor mega project that is bringing all sorts of huge Korean companies together, you're not going to believe the number. So let's bring Carmi Levy into this conversation. Carmi, how are you, my friend?
14: I am great, Ben. So good to be with you. Happy early Canada Day.
2: Yeah, absolutely. Okay, is this the robot takeover that we have been planning for? I mean, I'm more than prepared to assume a role of liaison between our robot overlords and the human slave labor that will inevitably change the dynamics of this world. I'm prepared to be that emissary.
15: Don't disparage the robots.
2: No, of course not.
14: No, I mean, look, for the record, I support our robot overlords.
2: Yes.
14: And when they do come to take over, you know, please be my friend. So South Korea wants to be an AI and robotic powerhouse. And so there's a huge correlation. And they actually call robotics physical AI because that's really what it is.
2: Yeah.
14: It's AI come to life.
2: Yeah.
14: And so they're committing. They're saying they're going to spend $1 trillion. So that's trillion with a T. That's like Elon Musk level money on a number of what they call flagship mega projects that will help kind of position the company as, you know, it already is the global leader. They have, you know, global memory chips. That's where most of them are made. So SK Hynix and Samsung are the two biggest makers of memory and storage. So, but
2: Who's making the robots?
14: Yeah, well, so, exactly. So they're going to be building data centers. They're going to be investing in AI, but they're also building, they call it a national strategic industry designation for physical AI. So they're going to be building these robot manufacturing facilities and AI data centers to create the software to power those robots. And the company that's going to be doing this, the same company that brings us the Elantra, Hyundai Motor Company.
2: Hey,
14: didn't you know that they're a car manufacturer, but they also make robots?
2: I guarantee
14: they want to be the world's biggest robot maker.
2: Yeah, I guarantee that behind the scenes, they've been working on something that could challenge Optimus and God knows what other robot out there. Do me a favor, if you can. I know I'm throwing you a curveball here, but compare this rollout of an AI strategy to what Canada says we're doing.
14: There's a lot more money being committed from South Korea, and South Korea already has the manufacturing chops to actually deliver on this. It isn't a promise. It isn't, we're going to invest in research.
2: It's
14: not
2: a plan for a
14: research
2: plan.
14: Center. Exactly. This is actual building manufacturing facilities, putting shovels in the ground, bringing hardware and the software that powers it to market. So it's much further along. And quite frankly, I'm hoping that Ottawa is watching this going, maybe this is some next level stuff that we should be emulating to a certain degree. We certainly don't have the level of industrialization that that South Korea does, but they're building on their existing strengths. And I think that's a brilliant way to go.
2: All right, let's move on to this L.A. What is going on with Waymos in L.A. and stunt driving?
14: Okay, so imagine you're driving, you're in Santa Monica, you're on your way to L.A. I think you're on Olympia Avenue, and you're driving in your car, and in front of you, you see a Waymo vehicle, and they're pretty easy to see because they got all sorts of antennas and things sticking off of them, and they got really big graphics on them, too. Really hard to miss.
2: Right.
14: And you see there are three people in the car, and they look really young, maybe 10 years old, maybe 12 years old. And one of them is actually coming out of the window and it's kind of surfing on the side of the vehicle as it's driving down the road. So you call Waymo because you're thinking, my God, someone's going to die here.
2: Yeah.
14: And the person on the other end, because Waymo does have human operators who take complaints from the public, and they actually can, if the vehicles have a problem, they can remotely control them from this control center, and they can bring them to a safe stop. And so she asks them, she's like, look, someone's going to get killed here. Can you please stop the vehicle? And they say, there's no safe place to stop here. There's nothing we can do. So the good news is ultimately the vehicle made it to its destination. These kids got out of the vehicle and no one was hurt. Everyone was safe. The problem here is now we have a new problem with autonomous vehicles, that clearly people in the vehicle are
2: right.
14: not wearing their seatbelts. They're violating the rules. They're putting themselves and everyone around them in danger. And Waymo has a PR disaster on its hands.
2: What I don't understand is that you've got sensors everywhere and you don't have a single one in the car to make sure that people are behaving in a way that's appropriate.
14: They're supposed to be. So there are cameras in the vehicle. And that's something to know. If you do take either an autonomous vehicle from Uber or from Waymo, they have cameras on the outside, of course, to drive, but also facing inward to monitor your behavior. Are you wearing your seatbelt? Are you keeping all of your limbs and digits inside the vehicle? Are you, are you not trashing the place? And if it thinks that you're too young, in fact, you will get a question. And in this case, that's what happened. Are you of age, to be in this vehicle? Because you have to be an adult. If you're a kid, you have to be accompanied by an adult who clearly wasn't there. But they don't check your ID. They don't use facial recognition. They don't use AI to say, ooh, is that person really an adult? All you have to do is say, yes, I'm an adult, and the ride continues. And that's exactly what happened here. After this happened, Waymo did say that they have now suspended the account that was used to make the reservation. But that doesn't stop it from happening again. And of course, there's clearly a gap in the technology and in Waymo's protections to keep this kind of thing from happening. So it's not that it's fatal to the technology, but it's another thing that we're learning along the way as this technology rolls out onto streets. And at some point, it's going to be coming to Canada.
2: But this is par for the course with new technologies. I mean, anytime you invent a new technology, you inadvertently invent the accident, the misuse of that technology. So there were no plane crashes before somebody invented a plane. There was no gridlock before somebody invented a car. These are outcrops of that technology, good, bad, or indifferent. And clearly, Waymo, in creating being a leader in the autonomous car space, has created a situation where moron kids can behave like morons. In an autonomous vehicle. So there's a patch for that, right? They put more cameras in the car. If somebody takes off their seatbelt, shut the car down. Have it slow to a crawl until they get bored and then put their seatbelts back on. I mean,
14: And I would expect that there will be software updates to do exactly that, to sort of tighten the rules a little bit and reduce the potential for this kind of use case that nobody knew about until it happened. And I don't want to sound like an apologist for Waymo. Of course, they're owned by Alphabet, same company that owns Google, multi-billion dollar company, lots of resources. They can certainly afford this. But, the reality is sometimes you are going to have to put things on the road. You can only learn in a lab so much. You're going to put them on the road. You're going to have experiences like this. They're going to be ugly. They're going to be messy. They're going to be chaotic. And I think this is a perfect example of that. We can expect more of that as autonomous vehicles continue to develop. And it's like airplanes. It's the only way that we're going to get it to the point where it's safer than the alternative. And I think we're just going to have to live with it for the next few years.
2: Well, when we're going to take a break, and when we come back, we've got all sorts of, we're talking Uber, we're talking social media, and we're talking Netflix. And I got to say, I'm looking at these stories, the stories about social media child safety, unsurprising, the conclusion. The Uber story, can't believe it hasn't been done yet. And Netflix, what they are now requiring, makes me want to pull my hair out. So those are the three stories coming up right after the break, when Carmi Levy continues his conversation right here on the Ben Mulrooney Show from coast to coast to coast on the Chorus Radio Network.
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0: Well, we welcome to the show. When we talk about issues that we have with the judiciary in this country, I think we do so for good reason. I didn't wake up one day and just decide I'm going to put judges on my metaphorical hit list. You know, I got a whiteboard. I say I'm going after these guys. No, it happened after months and months and months of watching what I thought was very hot takes from the bench. Offering get out of jail free cards for some pretty heinous crimes because of cultural reasons. That's one of the reasons, and we follow those and we talk about those a lot because we don't want to normalize that. That being said, because we do that as much as we do, I think it's incumbent upon us to celebrate sanity from the bench. Yes, sanity from the bench. It's possible. There are some people making some good decisions from the bench. And there was an Ontario judge who was blasting Canada Border Services Agency, saying that let me take you back to the LCBO, where we've seen the videos, right? We've seen the videos of liquor stores all over the country, but in Ontario, in the LCBO stores, there are people who just made a cottage industry out of going in and stealing stuff. Going in and stealing stuff. A lot of these people have done it more than once. And a lot of times they steal the stuff and then they go resell the stuff. And one of those people was Manjeet Singh. Manjeet Singh was a repeat LCBO thief. My God, if I was known, this must make Manjeet's mom proud.
1: You think so?
0: Repeat LCBO thief with a criminal record dating back to 2021. Spent a few months in jail in 2024 and 2025 on robbery and theft charges. And he has a removal order.
1: Since 2022?
0: Since 2022.
1: Come on.
0: Like, all the work's been done. All the work has been done. All Canada Border Services Agency has to do is pick him up. But this judge has been watching and knew this guy had an order against him for the past 4 years and decided that because of that inaction, even though both sides had agreed to a 90-day sentence, he decided to impose a 12-month sentence, saying Singh ran an organized and systematic campaign targeting LCBO stores across Ontario. The judge noted massive losses, which, by the way, Ontario taxpayers are on the foot for. That was $4 billion last year, in case you need to know. $4 billion just in losses. Because of people like Mr. Singh. And because of that, you're like, I have no belief, no trust that CBSA is going to pick Manjeet Singh up and send him back where he came from. So just to hedge here, just to be careful so he doesn't get out and start stealing booze again, I'm going to send him to jail for four times as long as what everybody wanted.
1: It makes you wonder if the judges are doing this because they don't trust other segments of the government to do their job.
0: Yeah.
1: When does it start? Are we seeing a fraying at the edges?
0: Yeah, but like,
1: has it already been going on for a while?
0: Look, and I'm just so glad that he wasn't like a lot of these other judges who said, well, I can't put him in jail. You want 90 days? I can't.
1: Yeah.
0: I can't put him in for more than 30 because he's got this order against him and he wants to bring his mother over. And so we don't want to ruin his chance of bringing his mother over. So, no, I'm not going to send him to jail. I'm glad that didn't happen. I'm glad. And sometimes you got to incentivize. You want to incentivize good behavior. So, he's going to stick around in jail for a year, and maybe this will become the thing where people who are supposed to leave and don't leave, maybe they'll end up in Canadian jails, and ultimately the pressure will then be put on CBSA to do what they've got to do. Okay, so here's something interesting. I didn't know that in 2026 we'd still be doing this, and it's kind of tired of it, but. We're in a new era in basketball, especially with the Los Angeles Lakers. And, you know, we're not going to talk about box scores and line, whose line was better. But because LeBron has decided that he's leaving the Lakers, he's not front and center on the promotion for next season. And if you look at the promotional material for next season, it's three white guys. It's three white guys who are now the face of the Lakers. For now, that stuff changes over the course of the season. But for now, the three faces that you see are three white guys. Stephen A. Smith, who, God, I honestly thought was gunning for a run in for the Democratic National for the Democratic Convention or a nomination to be president, has the hottest and most just the saddest kind of pathetic takes on this. Let's listen.
2: I just got to say it, y'all. Where the hell the Los Angeles Lakers think they going with a bunch of white dudes? Somebody had to say it, so I'm saying it. Your three top players are white dudes? Really? This ain't golf. This ain't baseball. Hell, it ain't even soccer. And we got a whole bunch of brothers on Team USA. What y'all think this is? It's basketball. This is basketball. In NBA history, when have you seen your three most prominent players on a basketball team all be white? And that takes you to the promised land. Somebody got to say it, so I'm saying it.
0: No, you didn't have to say it, man. I mean, it could be a funny joke, but you're actually serious in this moment. Like, what do you want me to say, man? Reverse it. If I'd been sitting here and it'd be three black guys and I'd said the exact same thing, I can promise you, I wouldn't be in this seat tomorrow. But you can think that if you want, but the game has come a long way since James Naismith cut the bottom off of a peach basket, and then it's grown quite a bit since the days in Rucker Park and in the Bay Area and in Chicago. Like, it's not that game anymore. It's an international game. You do know that, right? You do know that people play the game in Spain and in China and in Venezuela and all over the world, in Canada as well. You know that, right? So I don't know how you, like, I don't know what you think. You think it's lesser basketball? You don't think they've got talented players elsewhere? Like, and also, it's a business, Stephen. This will work. This will work as long as it works. If it works for them, they're going to keep doing it. Not because of race, but because of wins and losses. And if they start losing, they might change stuff up. Kind of how it goes, man. But you didn't have to say it. I think you just want to be the first to say it. And being first doesn't make you right. Meanwhile, Emmanuel Acho, who's a former athlete, who's, I believe he's on CBS. Is it CBS This Morning?
1: Anyway. I can't remember. It all mixes together. So, it's one of them.
0: So he sounds off on Stephen Smith.
3: Stephen A., nobody had to say that dumb stuff. Mm-hmm. Nobody had to say that. Because here's what we cannot do. And by we, I mean people that look like you and me. We cannot make an issue when individuals want to say, we ain't seen black quarterbacks win a Super Bowl years ago. Stephen, there's a difference between causation, correlation, and coincidence. Now, if you wanted to, and I know you can because you are one of the more astute basketball analysts in the history of the sport, if you wanted to say, I don't think that Walker Kessler, Austin Reeves, Luka Doncic have the athleticism to be able to slow down opposing offenses and lead the Lakers to a championship, beyond the shadow of a doubt, you can say that. But if you want to bring up something that might be coincidental and act like what is coincidental is causation or correlation based upon race, now you just as wrong as the individuals 20 and 25 years ago who said black quarterbacks aren't smart enough to lead a team to a Super Bowl.
0: Yeah, man, look, all of that is right. All of that is right. You should be celebrating the fact that we are at a point where there are players all over the world from all stripes. I mean, were you upset when Yao Ming came in and took a job from a hardworking black center? I hope not. And if what you're actually calling for is DEI in basketball, you're not going to like the results. If you're asking, three white guys on a team and you're saying too many white guys. It's a hot take. Like I said, you may have been first to say it, but you weren't right. We're going to take a break. When we come back, we're talking economics. Look, FIFA is no Taylor Swift, apparently, according to the new data. But I'm going to take the opposing view that it's been good for a city like Toronto and Vancouver. Back next.
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5: 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We aim to bring you conversations and interviews with experts that focus on the things that matter to you. What is happening in London and the surrounding area? 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
6: Good morning. It's 6 o'clock. I'm Scott Monick. Partly cloudy skies and 19 degrees in London. The Thames Valley District School Board is projecting a $22 million deficit for the upcoming school year, more than double last year's projected shortfall, despite another round of cost cutting. The board says it's continuing to feel the effects of declining enrollment, rising costs, and provincial funding that isn't keeping pace with expenses. Student enrollment is expected to drop by nearly 2,800 students, reducing provincial funding. The board is also facing a $9.2 million shortfall in special education, a $5.1 million transportation funding gap, and says employee absence costs continue to rise. The board remains under provincial supervision after the government took control last year. Supervisor Paul Bonifaro has already implemented millions of dollars in savings, including administrative restructuring, reducing bus monitors, moving summer school online, and trimming operating expenses. The board says more changes could still be needed to move toward a balanced budget. Oxford County OPP are investigating a deadly crash near Tillsonburg over the weekend. Officers responded to reports of a collision involving a motorcycle and a pickup truck that was towing an RV at the intersection of Plank Line and Ostrander Road Saturday afternoon at around 12:45. OPP say the motorcyclist, a 50-year-old man from Woodstock, was rushed to the hospital and pronounced dead. The investigation by Oxford OPP continues. A shelter-in-place order for residents of a township southwest of London was lifted yesterday after provincial police say they arrested a suspect. Elgin County OPP say officers confronted a suspect who had barricaded themselves inside a home and was later arrested. Police say they were on scene with crisis negotiators, medical workers, and other emergency teams. 980 CFPL News Time is 6:02. Prime Minister Mark Carney is set to leave this afternoon for Halifax, Nova Scotia.

0: Scotia. His itinerary says he will tour a military base and announce new measures to make Canada more secure, resilient, and prosperous. His announcement will come ahead of the two-day NATO summit in Turkey, where he will fly tonight. At the summit, massive hikes to military budgets are expected to feature prominently as NATO members remain under heavy U.S. pressure to spend much more on defense. World leaders will also seek to avoid diplomatic friction with U.S. President Donald Trump. Many federal public servants are starting a new work schedule today, now 4 days a week in office. Naira Ahmed reports.
1: Although a lack of office space is delaying that plan for some departments, including Immigration, Refugee and Citizenship Canada, and some Regional Health Canada and Public Health Agency of Canada offices. Federal unions have fought the government's back-to-office directives, and some have filed unfair labor practice complaints. Most public servants were told to work remotely when the COVID-19 pandemic began in March of 2020, and core federal employees have been working 3 days in office since September of 2024. Naira Ahmed, The Canadian Press.
0: With Toronto's World Cup hosting duties completed and early economic data coming in, some experts are questioning the legacy the World Cup will leave. The city says $380 million was spent by three levels of government to host six matches in Toronto. But Toronto hotels say occupancy rates were down during the first 2 weeks of the World Cup. And credit card data from Moneris shows only a modest boost in spending. Taishia Redden, a professor at the University of Toronto, says the economic windfall so far is likely below expectations. While the tournament prompted investments in sporting facilities and improved public transit, Redden says the city didn't need to host the World Cup to achieve this. Meantime, some World Cup fans are, and players rather, are now calling foul after a top U.S. player's suspension was lifted ahead of tonight's match against Belgium following a conversation with the commander-in-chief. ABC's Sophie Flay explains.
2: Sources say President Trump called FIFA President Gianni Infantino and asked him to review the suspension. And yesterday, the organization made the surprise announcement, saying it would allow Balogun, the top U.S. goal scorer, to play tonight. The red card reversal is not unprecedented. Portuguese star Cristiano Ronaldo was given a red card just before the World Cup, which would have sidelined him for the start of the tournament. But FIFA intervened, allowing him to serve the suspension at a later date.
0: Sticking with sports and the World Cup, Jude Bellingham scored two goals 98 seconds apart. Harry Kane converted a penalty when England was down to 10 men. And the Three Lions handed Mexico its first World Cup loss at Azteca Stadium. A wild 3-2 victory last night to reach the quarterfinals. England moves on to face Norway on Saturday in Miami for a spot in the semifinals. Norway beat Brazil 2-1 earlier in the day. Star striker Erling Haaland scored a pair of goals in the second half to lead the Norwegian side. There are two round of 16 matches in the World Cup today, including the aforementioned match between the U.S. and Belgium. Portugal and Spain square off in the other game in Arlington, Texas. Emerson Hancock and the Seattle Mariners bullpen extended Seattle's scoreless streak to 24 innings, and Mitch Garver hit a two-run homer in a 4-0 win over the Blue Jays on Sunday. Toronto was shut out in consecutive games for the first time this season and has lost 8 of its last 10 to drop 6 games under 500. The Jays will look to turn things around as they begin a road series in San Francisco tonight. You can listen to the ballgame live right here on 980 CFPL starting at 9:30. The London Majors came up short in a high-scoring affair on Sunday, falling 11-8 to Toronto at Christie Pitts. And Canadian Summer McIntosh is the new world record holder in the women's 200-meter butterfly. The swimming star from Toronto touched the wall in 2 minutes, 1.65 seconds yesterday at the Canadian Trials in Montreal. 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
9: The big heat is over, but it's going to stay warmer than average and pretty humid for most of the week. Today, it's mostly cloudy with a risk of a shower or a thunderstorm and 25 degrees with a fairly high humidity. 17 and clear tonight, a little bit drier. Tomorrow and Wednesday look good, warmer, 27 and a mix of sun and cloud Tuesday, 30 and a mix of sun and cloud Wednesday with some humidity in there. Thursday and Friday cloudy with a risk of showers and highs of 30 and 27. Today's high, 25.
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0: London. Happy Monday to you all. Hope your early morning is going well. Today is Monday, July the 6th. It is the 187th day of 2026. There are 178 days left into the year. And we are starting a new week, a week that will be warm, but not crazy hot like it was last week. A week where the World Cup continues, but not with Canada. A week where Taylor Swift and Travis Kelce are married. And a whole lot more. Yes, we'll have wall-to-wall coverage of the... No, we won't. However, we will talk about it. And here's one thing I do want to mention off the top. We'll get to this a little bit later on for the Taylor Swift and the Travis Kelce. Their vows were 20 minutes each, which is... Those are some long vows. What could you possibly have to say for 20 minutes? Uninterrupted. But here's the thing. Here's the counterbalance. No wedding gifts were a stipulation of going. So here's my question. Would you be fine with a longer ceremony that includes 20-minute vows for a wedding if you didn't have to bring a gift, which is not a thing about, you know, not wanting to spend money on, you know, some friends or family who are having their big day. But, you know, sometimes you can go to a lot of weddings in 1 year and it can get expensive. And so to not have that expense, is that the balancing act here? We'll talk a little bit about weddings later on in the program, inspired by Taylor Swift and Travis Kelce. But there's a lot to talk about before we get to that. The public school board, Thames Valley District School Board, their deficits shot right up. The supervisor has been in charge for over a year now. But that hasn't stopped the deficit from rising. Canada did lose to Morocco on Saturday at the World Cup. It was a tough loss, but we'll talk about that. There is a new all-Canadian social media platform you need to be aware of. We'll talk about that. We'll talk bike safety. We'll be talking to the mayor as well. There's a whole lot to get to on the show today. It's going to be a nice, I think, humid but largely comfortable week. High at 25 today. It'll feel like 30 with the Humidex. Low of 17 tonight. Right now we're sitting at 19 degrees as we kick off another week in the Forest City. We'll take a break. On the other side, we'll look at the morning spotlight. This is The Morning Show with Devin Peacock on 980 CFPL.
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0: A mix of sun and cloud, chance of showers today, high of 25. It'll feel like 30 with the Human X, mainly cloudy tonight, low of 17. Let's see what's in the spotlight today. This is where we take a longer look at the stories making headlines today. We have two stories in the spotlight. We start with trade after Trade Minister Dominic LeBlanc said Canada still does not know how the United States plans to conduct annual reviews of CUSMA, days after the Trump administration decided to require annual reviews of the Canada-United States-Mexico agreement instead of renewing it in its current form until 2042. The Canadian government says a significant uncertainty remains over the next steps in trade negotiations. LeBlanc says Canada does not have any more predictability about the annual review process because this is somewhat uncharted territory and that it's not typical for this type of agreement. In an interview done by phone, LeBlanc said that he asked U.S. Trade Representative Jameson Greer how he intended to structure discussions as part of the annual review. So the request was made jointly with Mexican counterpart Marcelo Ebrard. He's their economy secretary. There wasn't an answer at the meeting, but it was agreed they would continue the conversation over the coming weeks. That's the same meeting where the United States confirmed it would pursue the annual reviews of CUSMA. It happened on Canada Day. Canada and Mexico had hoped the agreement in its current form would remain in place for another 16 years. Instead, Washington wants changes, saying the current version has run its course. The United States decision set in motion a renewable annual review process that could last up to 10 years. At the end of that period, the agreement would expire if no path forward is found to extend it beyond its 2036 expiry date. We aren't the only ones unsure of what comes next. Mexican officials have also said the roadmap outlining what the annual review process will include has yet to be defined. So far, CUSMA has largely shielded Canada and Mexico from most of the tariffs imposed by U.S. President Donald Trump because of a broad exemption remaining in place for goods that comply with the agreement. That protection is not complete, however, and Canada and Mexico are each pursuing bilateral agreements with the United States alongside the three-country negotiations. From Canada's perspective, the bilateral talks could help reduce U.S. tariffs that fall outside CUSMA's protections, including those on steel, aluminum, and softwood lumber. Mexico expects to host a U.S. delegation during the week of July 20th as part of their own bilateral negotiations with the Americans. Canada has not yet announced a date for a similar meeting. U.S. Ambassador to Canada Pete Hoekstra gave a speech on Canada-United States relations over the weekend as part of celebrations for the 4th of July. Hoekstra said he's hopeful American booze will be back on Canadian shelves by this time next year. Whether or not that happens, of course, depends on how trade talks with the United States go. Hoekstra also pushed Canada to agree to move ahead with the purchase of 88 American stealth fighter jets. The Carney government announced a review back in March of 2025 into the almost $28 billion purchase of the F-35 jets in response to U.S. President Donald Trump's annexation threats and his tariffs pummeling Canadian steel, aluminum, and the auto sector. Hoekstra's speech, which was focused on Canada and the United States working together, touched on some of the other ongoing issues, including the stalled opening of the Gordie Howe International Bridge and tariffs. The United States hit us with those tariffs more than a year ago. Despite the Americans blocking the opening of the Gordie Howe Bridge, the ambassador said everyone wants it to be open. The deficit at the Thames Valley District School Board is going the wrong way more than a year after the province appointed a supervisor to oversee the board. Thames Valley Board is projecting a $22.1 million deficit for the upcoming school year. It highlights the ongoing financial challenges facing one of Ontario's largest school boards. The budget comes while the board remains under provincial supervision after Queen's Park stepped in last year over concerns about finances. Even with millions of dollars in savings already implemented by the provincial supervisor, the board says it still expects to finish next year in the red. The projected deficit of $22 million is more than double this year's deficit of $10.6 million. The budget points to several major financial pressures. Special education spending is expected to exceed provincial funding by $9.2 million, while student transportation is projected to run $5.1 million over the funding allocation. The board also says replacement costs, staff absences continues to climb, while higher CPP and employment insurance costs remain largely unfunded by the province. Revenue is also being affected by declining enrollment. The public school board expects nearly 2,800 fewer students next year because of slower population growth, lower immigration, and fewer kindergarten registrations. Since provincial funding is based largely on student numbers, fewer students means less funding. The board is planning another 157 full-time equivalent staff reductions. That follows nearly 140 cuts made in this year's budget. Administrative positions have been reduced while the board says it's trying to protect classroom learning as much as possible. The board estimates it's carrying about $17 million in unfunded CPP and EI cost increases that have accumulated since 2016. Despite the financial pressures, the public school board says it will continue funding literacy and numeracy supports, Indigenous education, student mental health programs, apprenticeship opportunities, and other student achievement initiatives. However, officials have warned that additional service reductions may be necessary if funding doesn't better reflect the board's rising costs. Checking out the price of gas, most stations in the city are charging $1.63.9 for a liter of regular this morning. Today's prices are expected to hold for tomorrow as well. The average price of gas is sitting at $1.57.6 this morning. Diesel is selling for $1.79.9 per liter. There were some stations in the $1.50 to $1.55 range this morning, but that was pretty early. You can expect that to change. At last check, the Costco's were sitting at $1.49.9 for regular. Checking out what happened on this day in history. In the year 1535, Sir Thomas More was executed. He was once King Henry VIII's chief minister and friend and had refused to take the oath of supremacy, accepting the English monarch as the head of the Roman Catholic Church. In 1809, French troops arrested Pope Pius VII, who had excommunicated Emperor Napoleon I. In 1852, a fire in Montreal destroyed more than 1,000 buildings. In 1885, French scientist Louis Pasteur tested an anti-rabies vaccine on a boy who had been bitten by an infected dog, and it worked. In 1896, the boundaries of Quebec were enlarged to the shores of Hudson's Bay, adding more than 300,000 square kilometers to the province by an order in council. In 1906, Parliament passed the Lord's Day Observance Act to prohibit work, entertainment, sport, and almost all commerce on Sundays. The law remained on the books until the Supreme Court of Canada struck it down in 1985. In 1917, during the First World War, forces led by British Captain T.E. Lawrence captured the port of Aqaba by the Turks, or from the Turks. In 1928, in New York, the first all-talking picture Lights of New York opened. In 1933, the first all-star baseball game was played at Comiskey Park in Chicago. A home run by Babe Ruth led the American League over the National League 4-2. In 1944, 168 people died when fire broke out in the main tent of the Ringling Brothers Barnum and Bailey Circus in Hartford, Connecticut. In 1957, Althea Gibson became the first black tennis player to win the Wimbledon singles title, defeating a fellow American, Darlene Hard. In 1975, a hailstone weighing 249 grams fell in Alberta. In 1977, Federal Solicitor General Francis Fox announced a royal commission to investigate mounting allegations of wrongdoing by members of the RCMP. In 1989, Ottawa sold its remaining 57% interest in Air Canada. In 2004, U.S. fighter pilot Major Harry Schmidt, who killed four Canadian troops and wounded eight others when he mistakenly bombed them in Afghanistan, was found guilty of dereliction of duty. He was fined more than $5,000. In 2006, Stephen Harper met with U.S. President George Bush at the White House during his first official visit to the United States as Prime Minister. In 2013, a runaway train carrying crude oil derailed in Lac-Mégantic, Quebec, igniting explosions and fires that incinerated the town's small center, killing 47 people and forcing the evacuation of nearly 2,000 others. And on this day in 2025, about 40,000 fans packed Birmingham's Villa Park soccer stadium for Ozzy Osbourne's last ever live performance. Osbourne would die a few weeks later on July 22nd at the age of 76. Happy belated birthday to Peter Inch and happy birthday to Danny. That's on behalf of your wife, Esther, your sons, Danny Jr., Ian, and Isaiah. Hope it's a good day for you. You share a birthday today with Burt Ward, who turns 81. Sylvester Stallone is 80 today. Peter Mansbridge turns 78. 50 Cent is 51 today. Kevin Hart is 47. And Eva Green turns 46. If you'd like to celebrate a birthday, anniversary, or a milestone, send me an email at devin@980cfpl.ca. That's the morning spotlight. We need to pause. When we return, we'll have more of The Morning Show with Devin Peacock on 980cfpl.
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0: Canada's run at the World Cup has come to an end. I went to I didn't go downtown to watch the game. I went to a bar to watch it with a friend and his son. We watched the South Africa game together. I've mentioned this before. We watched the Four Nations, and we had this little win streak going where Canada kept winning, and I know they were in tough against it on Saturday, and proved to be in the end too much. I thought Canada played really well, especially in the first half, to the point where I was looking at the stats and they were showing Morocco with at one point like 70% possession in the first half. Didn't end the first half with that. But to me, it was just like, what? Like, Canada's pressing. Like, there's almost no pressure on Canada whatsoever. I understand when you have the ball, but still, it seemed odd. But credit to Morocco. They're a really good team. We said that before the game, that Canada was in tough because Morocco is really, really good. They made the semifinals 4 years ago, and they showed again why they are maybe a dark horse here. I mean, people kind of sleep on Morocco a little bit. At least the casual fan may, with all the big names, the traditional big names out there. I'll tell you, Jesse Marsh has become a real media darling. He was getting a little bit of pushback for some comments he made. Well, he's throughout the entire tournament. But he made this, I want to play this one comment. So he was speaking on TSN, this clip's from TSN, where he was talking about how he would rather be us than them. And this is the clip.
1: What a privilege our fans have had to root a team on like this, that goes after the game, that doesn't play defensive, that shows that they can be better, right? Of course, we have to be in these situations more and more, and then we have to find ways to succeed, and then we have to build from that. But what a great team. I'd rather be us than them. As good as Morocco is, I'd rather be us, right? Like, I'm really proud of our guys. We went after the game. They're hurting right now. But my goodness, I couldn't be prouder.
2: Canada thanks you, Jesse.
1: I thank Canada.
0: So that was right on, that was on TSN right after the game. Now, he did speak to the media after the fact. They may not have seen that, because I'd be curious what he meant by I'd rather be us than them, because Morocco won. I mean, so I'd rather be the team that won. But is he talking about the style of play where Canada was a bit more aggressive? Is that what he was going for? I mean, he got some pushback for that, but I think that's one of the hidden little successful things about Jesse Marsh as the head coach of the Canadian team, what he has successfully been able to do, which is absorb a lot of the attention and, in particular, the media criticism. So it's not on the players, it's on him. And I think there is some strategy to that, so the players don't get in their heads reading about this and that. It's all on Jesse Marsh. Now, people can say it's his ego, and certainly he has an ego, but I think there is something that can be said about the head coach absorbing a lot of those darts so that the players can just focus on the result on the field. I'll play another clip for you. He was talking about after the game about what this means for Canadian soccer.
3: It's always hard in these moments, right? Like you go into a home World Cup and everyone's just focused on how hard can we push? How far can we take this thing? And so after you lose and you get knocked out of the tournament, especially when you play really well, it's really tough to swallow. However, I challenged the players. First of all, I told them that I was proud of them. And I challenged them to understand that we can play like this all the time. Like against the best teams in the world, we can be better on the day. And then the challenge is, can we hold that standard for 90 minutes? Can we make sure that we continue to build the depth of what we're doing with the team? Can we build that into our youth national teams? Can we build a real Canadian DNA into what the kind of football we want to play, into the kind of infrastructure we want to have, into the kind of academies and the way we teach the game? But in terms of the commitment of the group and making the country proud and making the program proud, like, they couldn't have done more. And by the way, in dealing with injuries and question marks and things being unsure on so many different levels, the group stayed strong throughout the tournament.
0: I hope this leads to really great things. And there's some momentum that can be shared between the men's and the women's team. For the longest time, it was just the women's team that was having success internationally. Now you've got the men and the women, and that's a pretty awesome thing. You were downtown, right, Juan? It seemed like a really good crowd came out for this.
4: It was good. It was good. It was busy. People were super excited. So, yeah, no, I feel like, as you said, I feel like the whole, like, just the female side of it that we used to watch, now it's kind of like transitioning into a male side as well. So at the end of the day, it's good to see Canada united for something. Second is that you're promoting sports for kids, because there was a lot of kids there as well. So, and yeah, it's just something good for the whole country. I feel like it's a new sport that is being shown to even parents, because I feel parents are like hockey or baseball. But then now they could do soccer. And the thing with, like, this sport is that you can play it indoors here in Canada during the winter. We have, like, for example, here in London, we have the VMO and all that.
0: Yeah.
4: And yeah, it's something that is probably way cheaper than hockey, too.
0: Oh,
4: because we
0: definitely
4: talk about, like, all the stuff, that equipment and traveling and all that you do for hockey. Hey, you don't have money for that, that's okay. You could do football. And
0: it's funny how the I think – because the United States has had a lot of bad publicity over the past year and a half, for obvious reasons, a certain somebody in the White House. Over the start of the World Cup, though, you've seen a little bit different. You've seen people from outside of the world go to the United States and have positive things to say. I don't know if that's going to continue, though, because after Canada lost, I saw in this social media, so whatever, but some Americans giving Canadians the gears because we lost in the round of 16, which is our best ever result. But also, hey, United States, you haven't made it further than us yet. And there's now a big controversy at the World Cup because the president intervened, called the president of FIFA, and had a red card overturn. Now, the official story is the red card was not overturned. The suspension was delayed. And so the official story was there is a process to overturn or reduce red cards. And you can make an argument about, in the moment, was the red card right for this American striker who was set to miss the Belgium game? A lot of people believe it should not have been a red card. However, this process being really pushed by the president of the United States with a personal call to the FIFA president has left a lot of people thinking this is pretty fishy. So now you've got a lot of people, I think, around the world cheering for Belgium against the United States. And we've got this incredible story from last night. We'll end with this. This is kind of a funny clip. So England and Mexico play at the Azteca, which is, when you're thinking about altitude, this is higher than, I believe, Mount Everest or the Himalayas, one of the two. And so in terms of how high they were for this game, it was pretty high. England won 3-2, but it was an instant classic. The English went down to 10 men at one point. They got a red card. And after the game, Harry Kane spoke to the BBC, but this is kind of going viral this morning because of how strained his voice was and how difficult it was for him to speak.
5: Well, Harry, huge congratulations. What a contest, what a win. But I just firstly wanted to ask you what's happened over there by the England goal, because there looks to be some concern.
6: Yeah, Jordan, my voice is gone. Hendo just fell over there. I think he's okay. Just something to do with his arm.
5: Okay, well, as for the performance, I think it says it all, the fact that your voice has gone. That was some contest to watch. What on earth was it like to play in?
6: Yeah, it was a crazy game. We had to fight. We had to find something. I've just been singing there. I can't really talk, but all the occasion, the team, everything against us, we found a way.
5: I was going to say, is that what pleases you the most, the resilience today? Because even your penalty, a word on that as well, not the one you scored, the one you conceded. What did you make of that?
6: Yeah, I thought I got to the ball first. It was one of those days that the ref gave a lot against us. And in the end, it didn't matter. So, I'm happy.
5: I'm going to try one more question if your voice holds out. What can this do for England going forward? You've got a quarter-final in Miami against Norway to look forward to. What can the England fans look forward to now?
6: Well, just look at them here. Incredible. Unbelievable support. Speechless. I can't even talk, so.
5: Go and rest that voice. Rest up. Thanks, Harry.
0: Rest your voice, Harry Kane.
4: That is speechless was on the dot. When he said it, that's speechless. No way. We saw that.
0: I appreciate that. I mean, the reporter had a job to do. He needs to do it, but it's a good job by both. And England moves on. Mexico's out. Canada's out. So two of the three hosts are out. Will the Americans join them on the sidelines, or will they move on to the round of eight? We'll know soon. This is The Morning Show with Devin Peacock on 980 CFPL.
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9: From the 980 CFPL Covent Garden Market Weather Center, here's John Wilson.
10: Mostly cloudy, a few breaks, and a chance of a shower or thunder shower today. Not like yesterday, though, where we got fairly wet with almost half an inch of rather badly needed rain, I must say. 25 degrees the high today. It'll be humid, but it's not really hot. And that's the good news, because for the next few days, it's going to be pretty warm and kind of humid, but not oppressive like it was. 17 degrees and clear tonight, partly sunny Tuesday and Wednesday, highs of 27 and 30, with the humidity moderate to climbing. And then Thursday, cloudy, chance of showers and 30. That's humid there. Today's high, 25.
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0: The financial situation at the Thames Valley District School Board is not good. The Thames Valley District School Board is seeing a budget situation that is getting worse when you would think, you would hope it should be getting better. So here's where things stand looking ahead to the next school year. The budget for the 2026-27 school year has a projected deficit of $22.1 million. This, despite the school board being under provincial supervision for over a calendar year, and despite the fact there has been cost-cutting that has happened. In fact, the deficit for next year is more than double this year's deficit, which is $10.6 million. It's possible that without some of the cuts, some of the savings that have been implemented by the supervisor, the deficit would have been even higher than $22.1 million. Budget document suggests it would have been $24.4 million. Some of those cuts include restructuring senior administration, reducing the number of bus monitors, moving school, a summer school online, cutting some departmental budgets, and changing school bell times. Even so, the school board is still facing a structural deficit, with expenses rising faster than provincial funding. One of the biggest issues for the school board continues to be enrollment, and in particular, declining enrollment. The board is expecting there to be nearly 2,800 fewer students this fall. They have cited slowing housing construction, reduced immigration, and fewer kindergarten registrations as reasons for that. And because provincial funding is largely based on the overall number of students, when you have fewer students, that means less revenue. So you combine that with the fact that they have a lot of costs that continue to outpace funding, and you've got, well, $22 million in the hole. The board says special education is projected to be underfunded by $9.2 million. Transportation costs are expected to exceed provincial funding by $5.1 million. Staff absence replacement costs are on the rise. Replacement staffing is expected to cost more than $40 million next year. And then on top of that, they have $17 million in unfunded increases to CPP and employment insurance that has been in place since 2016. So the budget, which you can read on online if you so choose, includes 157 full-time equivalent staffing reductions. That's projected. They cut about 140 positions in last year's budget. Many of the reductions are tied to lower enrollment and restructuring at the central office. They're trying to limit the impact on classrooms. The budget also includes $158 million in capital spending for new schools, school renewal projects, and major infrastructure work. This includes the removal of reinforced some concrete from some school buildings. But it's an interesting situation when you look at some of the key points of this budget. Here's one of the things where I wonder if long-term there is a positive to the fact that the deficit is still high, and in fact higher than before. We have made the point on this radio program in the past that the provincial government is just, as for as much money as they are spending, and they are spending money on a lot of different initiatives, for as much money as they're spending, they're just not spending enough, or they are spending in some of the wrong areas. So is it a question of not enough funding, or is it a question of funding is going in certain areas where it needs to be redirected elsewhere? And it's not just for education. This could be said for the hospitals as well. This could be said for post-secondary education. This could be said for homelessness. Yes, a lot of money has been spent on homelessness in Ontario, but the situation is getting worse. And when you see the situation getting worse in municipalities across Ontario, when you've got a growing number of school boards and hospitals all reporting the same issue with deficits, is this an issue where everyone in charge just can't run a budget? Or is this a situation of something is wrong with the funding formula in Ontario? The provincial government itself is running deficits. Now, the provincial government has the luxury of being able to run a deficit without there being a penalty, so to speak, aside from elections. But to date, the provincial government has not been voted out of office. But you can, as a provincial government, and same with the feds, and we've seen lots of deficits at the federal level as well, you can run a deficit and continue on. Municipalities cannot run a deficit. School boards, they can for 1 year, but when you have multiple years of deficits, then you run into the situation they're in right now. We see there's a supervisor at the hospital, also in a deficit situation. Fanshawe College, deficit situation. Fanshawe College, also slightly different circumstance in that they banked too hard and too fully when it comes to international students, and really committed to some growth that they, when you look back on it, should not have, based on what they were hoping would be the case for international students, to make up for the fact that, even though it's since been unfrozen, tuition for Ontario students had been frozen for a very long time. But what's the likely scenario where you have everyone is bad with budgets, or we have a funding issue, either, again, the allocation or the total? And so the positive, quote-unquote, I'm doing quotations, the air quotes, the positive that could come from this is we now have a provincial supervisor at the school board who is running into the same issues previously seen by the trustees. Could this lead to potentially a longer look or a deeper conversation about funding allocations? It doesn't always have to be more money, but at the very least, where is some of the other funding within the overall provincial budget at large going that maybe needs to be redirected given the issues at present in homelessness, hospitals, and education? So maybe that's the positive from all of this, if you're looking for a positive.

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9: Good morning. It's 7 o'clock. I'm Scott Monick. Mostly cloudy skies and 19 degrees in London. The Canadian men's soccer team is back home after that historic run at the FIFA World Cup. Several players touched down at Toronto's Pearson Airport last night, a day after a hard-fought 3-0 loss to Morocco in Houston in a round of 16 matchup. A hamstring injury limited Canadian captain Alphonso Davies throughout the tournament. He remained on the sidelines for Saturday's do-or-die matchup against Morocco. In an emotional social media post last night, Davies wrote, "This tournament was one of the toughest challenges of my career. It hurts knowing I couldn't give it my all when my team and my country needed it most." After Saturday's loss, Canadian head coach Jesse Marsh reflected on what the team has accomplished.
10: "We can play like this all the time. Like, against the best teams in the world, we can be better on the day. And then the challenge is, can we hold that standard for 90 minutes? Can we make sure that we continue to build the depth of what we're doing with the team? Can we build that into our youth national teams? Can we build a real Canadian DNA?"
9: Watch parties were held right across the country on Saturday, including a massive FIFA-sponsored event that drew thousands of people to London's Victoria Park. Some World Cup fans and players are now calling foul after a top U.S. player's suspension was lifted ahead of tonight's match against Belgium, following a conversation between the organization's leadership and President Donald Trump. ABC Sophie Flay explains.
11: "Balogun's teammates are relieved, but other teams outraged.

0: by FIFA's decision.
1: That's a bad, bad, bad, bad, bad decision.
0: As for Belgium, who will now have to defend against Balogun tonight, their coach is mocking the decision, invoking April Fool's Day, saying, I didn't know that at the World Cup, the 5th of July is actually the 1st of April.
2: And we'll have more on the World coming up, on the World Cup rather, coming up a bit later on here in sports. In other news now, the Thames Valley District School Board continues to deal with financial turmoil. The board is now projecting a $22 million deficit for the upcoming school year. That's more than double last year's projected shortfall, despite another round of cost cutting. The board says it's continuing to feel the effects of declining enrollment, rising costs, and provincial funding that isn't keeping pace with expenses. The board remains under provincial supervision after the government took control last year. Supervisor Paul Bonifaro has already implemented millions of dollars in savings, including administrative restructuring and reducing bus monitors, among other decisions. The board says more changes could still be needed to move forward and move toward a balanced budget. Oxford County OPP say a 50-year-old Woodstock man has died following a weekend crash near Tillsonburg. Officers responded to reports of a collision between a motorcycle and a pickup truck towing an RV at the intersection of Plank Line and Ostrander Road Saturday at around 12:45 p.m. The motorcyclist, a 50-year-old man from Woodstock, was rushed to hospital where he was pronounced dead. The investigation continues. A shelter-in-place order for residents in West Lorne was lifted yesterday after provincial police say they arrested a suspect. Elgin County OPP say officers confronted a suspect who barricaded himself in a home and was later arrested. Police say they were on scene with crisis negotiators, medical workers, and other emergency teams. Canada says there's still no clear picture of how the U.S. plans to carry out annual reviews of CUSMA after Washington abandoned plans to extend the trade pact to 2042. Trade Minister Dominic LeBlanc says Canada and Mexico pressed U.S. officials for details at a July 1st meeting, but came away without answers on how the review process will work. The annual reviews could continue for up to 10 years, with the agreement set to expire in 2036 if the three countries fail to agree on an extension. And Prime Minister Mark Carney is heading to Turkey for the NATO summit before traveling to Saudi Arabia on a trip focused on defense, diplomacy, and trade. This year's NATO meeting has been scaled back, with leaders gathering for just a dinner and one working session as allies try to avoid tensions with President Donald Trump. After the summit, Carney will travel to Saudi Arabia for meetings aimed at expanding investment and economic ties. Turning to sports, what a match last night between England and Mexico. Jude Bellingham scored two goals in the first half. Harry Kane converted a penalty, and England hung on to defeat Mexico 3-2 at Azteca Stadium. England moving on to face Norway in the quarterfinals after Norway stunned Brazil 2-1 earlier in the day. There are two more round of 16 matches on tap today, including one in Seattle between Belgium and the U.S. Portugal and Spain will square off in the other matchup in Arlington, Texas. The Toronto Blue Jays' offensive woes continued in Seattle yesterday. They were shut out 4-0 by the Mariners. Toronto has now lost 8 of its last 10 games to drop 6 games below 500. The Jays will try to turn things around tonight in San Francisco against the Giants. You can listen to the game live on 980 CFPL starting at 9:30. Kevin Gausman will get the start for the Blue Jays in that one. The London Majors lost to the Toronto Maple Leafs on Sunday, falling 11-8 at Christie Pitt Stadium. And Canadian Summer McIntosh is the new world record holder in the women's 200-meter butterfly. The swimming star from Toronto set the new record at the Canadian Trials in Montreal yesterday. Back to the morning show with Devin Peacock. 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
8: The big heat is over, but it's going to stay warmer than average and pretty humid for most of the week. Today, it's mostly cloudy with a risk of a shower or thunderstorm and 25 degrees with a fairly high humidity. 17 and clear tonight, a little bit drier. Tomorrow and Wednesday look good, warmer, 27 and a mix of sun and cloud. Tuesday, 30 and a mix of sun and cloud. Wednesday, with some humidity in there. Thursday and Friday, cloudy with a risk of showers and highs of 30 and 27. Today's high, 25.
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13: Mix of sun and cloud, chance of showers today, high at 25. It'll feel like 30 with the Humidex. Mainly cloudy tonight, low of 17. It's going to be a much more comfortable week this week than it was last week. Still warm. Nothing bad with that, just not oppressively warm. We are sitting at 19 degrees as we kick off the second hour of the program. Let's talk a little social media. Australia is upping the fines on tech companies that do not meet their new rules on social media, that violate their new ban for social media for teens. So tech companies in Australia could face fines of up to $99 million Australian. And the Canadian dollar is a little bit below that, I believe. That's about 97 Canadian, I believe, if my conversion is correct. If they fail to keep children under the age of 16 off social media platforms, the proposed penalty would double the current maximum fine of $49.5 million Australian and comes after research found more than 80% of under-16s in Australia were still using social media despite the ban. The fines would not apply to children or parents. Instead, Australia's e-safety commissioner says the law would target platforms which must take reasonable steps to prevent under-16s from creating accounts. There are a lot of different countries looking at this. Of course, Canada is taking its own route. The UK is designing something. France has also moved to restrict children's social media use. Norway has put towards some efforts toward limits as well. So there are a lot of different countries that are doing this. There was a University of Newcastle study that found more than 85% of Australian teens under the age of 16 were still using social media, even though the ban was in effect. Children bypassed restrictions by using fake accounts, using private browsers, or finding some other workarounds. That's why Australia is trying to increase penalties and give regulators more power to inspect what companies are actually doing behind the scenes. There was a 2025 study of TikTok, YouTube, and Instagram that found accounts assigned to 13-year-olds were still serving harmful videos, with younger YouTube accounts encountering harmful content more than 18-year-old accounts in some scrolling tests. So you can see why Australia is doing this. I've come around a little bit on this sort of a thing in terms of the bans. Partially, my opposition in the past was it's so hard to enforce something like this. It's so hard to pull something like this off. However, when we posed that to one of the experts we were talking about, they mentioned, you know, kids, 16-year-olds aren't allowed to smoke. And just because kids smoke doesn't mean we throw the smoking ban out the window. It's all part of a larger conversation about this, which I appreciate and I agree with. There's so much good that can come from social media that it's not a blanket anti-social media something, but there needs to be some sort of regulation out there. So just because the early parts are bumpy and difficult, which is, I think, expected, it's rare where you ever see a government just, you know, knock it out of the park, especially for something as difficult as this. But I do appreciate the argument that, well, listen, like there's lots of things that are banned. You know, kids drink underage. Doesn't mean we stop. We throw out those sorts of laws and bans as well. Maybe not a perfect analogy, but you understand the general point that's being made, which I would agree with. So this is what Australia is doing. Now, Canada's taking a lot of what Australia is doing a little bit different, but a lot of what they're doing. But based on what the Australian experience has been so far, Canada better be, at this point, thinking about what tweaks they want to make, because it's going to be needed based on the experience we have seen elsewhere in the world to be able to react to whatever the reaction is to the Canadian legislation. We'll take a break. When we return, more of The Morning Show with Devin Peacock on 980 CFPL.
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13: Mix of sun and cloud, chance of showers, high at 25. It'll feel like 30 with the Humidex. Mainly cloudy tonight, low of 17. If you are feeling patriotic, there is a new social media platform you may want to check out. Gander is an all-Canadian social media platform. It launched on Canada Day. It seems to be a mixture of X and TikTok. It promises to be like Blue Sky, which is a rival of X. But Blue Sky is decentralized. It's not controlled by one individual. Gander is also strictly Canadian, so anyone from around the world can browse Gander, but only people in Canada can post, comment, or participate in a conversation, which is interesting. Do people care if a social media platform is truly Canadian? Carmi Levy is a London-based tech analyst, joins us now. Carmi, I appreciate the time today.
29: Great to be with you, Devin. Thanks for having me.
13: So I've not signed up for Gander, but based on what I've read, it seems to be some sort of an ex-TikTok sort of hybrid. Is that right? Or what is Gander?
29: Yeah, it's basically it's yet another in a very long line of supposed Twitter killers, you know, sort of it's supposed to be the next big social media platform that addresses all of the ills that are built into all the other platforms that we currently use. So It isn't driven by algorithms. It isn't fueled by rage bait. The data centers are not located somewhere else like in the U.S. They're here in Canada. It is Canadian owned. When we talk about digital sovereignty, we essentially control our own digital destiny. We're not subject to, and our data isn't subject to, American rules and American laws, that it stays within our borders. That's what Gander is supposed to answer. All of the things that we hate about social media, this platform is designed to address them. It isn't one person like Elon Musk owning it all and deciding who gets to see what. It's Canadians who actually funded this. There was an online crowdfunding campaign last year that raised a couple million dollars to bootstrap this. They also got funding from friends and family. So no venture capitalists, no banks, no foreign investors. This is all locally based, meant to essentially fix all of the things that we can't stand about social media and ensure that whatever happens in the long run, we get to decide what happens. We control our digital destiny. It isn't up to some billionaire somewhere else to decide what we can and cannot do, what we can and cannot see.
13: Do you think, I'm all for something being Canadian and supporting Canadian innovation and Canadian companies and Canadian products, but when it comes to social media, will people care that it's Canadian?
29: Yeah, I think that's where those wonderful ideals, which I think if you ask any Canadian, would you support a platform that is based on these ideals, that keeps control here, that isn't about algorithmic chaos, but it's about reaching out and connecting with your neighbors, they would all say, sure, that sounds amazing, sign me up. But then, in the real world where social media apps actually operate, I think it's a very different story. And the reason being is it's network effect. We're not going to all be using Gander within a few weeks simply because we haven't built networks on them. Everybody has a Facebook account and everyone is on Facebook. And so if we want to find someone, we just go onto Facebook. Whereas if you go onto Gander, I signed up a couple weeks ago when I got an invitation from a friend, and I've seen exactly nobody since then. I'm looking for friends of mine, but they're not there. And I talk about it with my friends and they say, sure, that would be amazing. And then a week later, they're still not on it. And because who wants to spend time building yet another network of friends on yet another app? That's just not the way it works. We're 20 years into the social media era. I think we're all kind of tapped out in terms of building another group of friends on yet another app. And so Gander is a great idea, but it came a little bit too late because I think we've all moved on to other things.
13: It's interesting. Like I'm on Blue Sky because I felt, if people are going to be on Blue Sky for this job, I should be there. But I have not once ever posted on Blue Sky. I have I've followed some accounts, but I've never once posted. And I feel like Gander is going to run into the same issues.
29: Yeah, I've found the same experience. I use Blue Sky for exactly the same reasons that you do, because I work in media, I comment on these technologies, and so I should at least have a front row seat to them so that I can say things about it and write things about it. But I don't have the level of interaction on Blue Sky that I do on other platforms, precisely because the network simply isn't there. And there's this list of other apps that have come along over the years that have tried but failed for all the same reasons, because people wouldn't sign up, because there was no one there. Nobody wants to go to a party where there's nobody on the dance floor. And that's kind of what these apps are. And nobody wants to be the first one to get on the dance floor because it's really embarrassing. So you just go back to what you've been using all along and you don't waste your time on trying to create something new.
13: What do you make of the fact they limit it to just people in Canada being able to comment and post? Because it's interesting when you're trying to build up networks, certainly, Canadian networks are important and they're good, but sometimes, the world could be a pretty small place.
29: Yeah, I mean, I think they certainly score Maple Leaf points for that. And, if you're a big, big fan of Canada, and we all are, you're like, oh, that's awesome. It's ours. That's great. But practically speaking, you're essentially telling the rest of the world, don't use it because you can't. And we're going to put a block on it. And so it really doesn't make any sense from a business perspective. And quite frankly, that's not how we use social media. What I love about social media is that it doesn't stop at the border, is that is that I can communicate with anyone anywhere, and there are no limitations to where I can go, who I can connect with. And if you suddenly start compartmentalizing it country by country by country, you kind of defeat the purpose of the social in a social media app. And there really, ultimately, that's one less reason for anyone to sign on, one more obstacle to building that network that really is the lifeblood of these services. Ideologically, it sounds wonderful, but practically, they've essentially ensured their own demise.
13: You mentioned earlier how long social media has been around. It's been around for a long time. It's had different iterations of it all. I certainly use social media differently than when this all began, 20 some odd years ago. I'm curious what impact some of the chatbots are having in terms of a rival to some of the social media platforms these days.
29: It's a question of time, Devin, is that, the less time we spend on social media, the more time we spend on AI tools like chatbots, like ChatGPT. And because we can get our answers there, we can in fact have conversations with a chatbot that feel very human-like. Of course, they're not. That for a lot of people, it's good enough. When you can't find someone to speak with, you go on to ChatGPT and have at it. And so what we're seeing now is, I call it, the first chapters of the post-social era, where we're spending less time on social media, more time on chatbots, and chatbots are increasingly fulfilling that social requirement, that social need that prompted us to use social media apps in the first place. And so, again, I'll reserve judgments on whether I'm a fan of this or not. I'm not. I think there are some significant mental health concerns around that, certainly around our kids spending lots of time on it. They're being exposed to things they probably shouldn't. We've seen issues with kids who are being prompted into suicidal ideation and worse. So obviously there are concerns there, but from a business perspective, it's pretty clear the heyday of social media is over. That was where we spent our time, but now AI platforms and tools are increasingly taking that over. And so if you're trying to launch an app that replicates, what Twitter once was, 15 years ago, you've kind of missed the boat, because the population has largely moved on. Where we spend our time digitally has shifted, and we're certainly no longer trolling through the App Store looking for new social media apps. Increasingly, we're just popping onto ChatGPT and having a conversation.
13: Yeah, and when something does come along like TikTok, it's somewhat organic, maybe not entirely, but it's not a forced take, hey, do this. Obviously, when you create something, you want people to use it, but that seemed to build a bit more organically.
29: Yeah, and TikTok's genius obviously is the algorithm, because it serves up content that is incredibly relevant to us. It tracks our every activity on our device, pulls in a lot of data. Obviously, there are privacy concerns, but the net impact of that is that the video that shows up next is probably the one that we wanted to watch. And so we stick with it. And video, as we know, is the most engaging type of media, much more so than text. And so, perfect example of how social media evolved to meet the moment. It's where we want to be. It's a new form of entertainment. I can say that about TikTok. I can't necessarily say that about Gander, because there isn't a whole lot entertaining there. I don't have billions of people on Gander sharing the coolest new things that I want to talk about with my friends, because there is no network. Whereas if I go onto TikTok, all of my friends are on it. And if they're not sharing their own content, they're sharing content that they found online that would be of interest to me. And thanks to the technology, I see the things that matter to me immediately on TikTok. That's a social media app done right, because it's relevant to 2026. Whereas Gander and other apps like it are trying to replicate the reality from, 2010. And let's face it, we don't operate that way anymore.
13: Well, I do hope they are successful, but we'll see how it goes. Carmi, as always, I appreciate the time.
29: Great being with you. Thanks for having me, Devin.
13: That's Carmi Levy, a London-based tech analyst. We need to pause. When we return, we'll have more of The Morning Show with Devin Peacock on 980 CFPL.
0: Alarm. 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

0: How much do you or your kids go for a cycle? How often do you go out on the bike? June was bike month, and as part of that, some regional schools received some new bicycle safety equipment. Their teachers spent some time talking about bike safety as well. This spring, summer, and fall can be ideal times to go for a bike ride. Thames Valley Parkway certainly provides ample opportunity for that. Middlesex London Health Unit is part of a regional partnership that has launched a cycle safe program. Laura Dusick is a public health nurse with the Middlesex London Health Unit and joins us now. Laura, appreciate the time today.
1: Thanks so much, Devin.
0: So the release from the health unit was talking about this, and it asked an interesting question. Why walk when you can ride? I used to ride my bike when I went to middle school in Toronto back in the day. Do we see fewer kids biking to school these days, do you think?
1: Well, I think for a number of reasons we do. And we know that Stats Canada is reporting that more than 50% of Canadian children and adults don't reach their recommended level of daily physical activity. So cycling is a great way, one of a number of ways to incorporate physical activity into anyone's day. And I think active transportation is one way to consider how to incorporate more physical activity. And so looking at those trips to school or work or the corner store, and cycling is one option to kind of use that trip to increase physical activity.
0: It's a good point, even using it to go to the store. I mean, it's almost like the home version of here when I go down, I went down at, you know, during the news break to get a coffee, and I took the stairs rather than do the elevator. You can
1: exactly
0: do the same thing with taking the bike, even if it's for a short little ride.
1: Yeah, exactly. Make it fun. Make it, you know, it doesn't need to be the 10-kilometer route. It can be just those trips that are, you know, just within the few kilometers away.
0: And how important can it be, you know, for kids to be active, just to set that rhythm or that get into that habit of being a little bit more active?
1: Well, we know that active transportation, as I mentioned, is a great way to increase physical activity because it does improve physical and mental health. Also, when we swap out those vehicle trips for an active form of transportation, it also reduces traffic congestion as well as lowering greenhouse gas emissions. So there are many benefits to cycling or walking using any form of active transportation.
0: So the Cycle Safe program, what can you tell us about that?
1: Sure. As you mentioned, Bike Month was celebrated in June, and our local Active and Safe Routes to School partnership, which is a partnership of Elgin, London, Middlesex, and Oxford counties, as well as the cities of London and St. Thomas. And we go by ACERTS, is that Active Safe Routes to School. And the partnership includes local public health units, the City of London school boards, student transportation services, Fanshawe College, London Cycling, and the list goes on and on. And this is a long-standing collaboration that is focused on promoting and sustaining programs that support safe, active school travel for children and families across our region. And I mentioned Bike Month, June, and so ACERTS launched this Cycle Safe program, and thanks to a grant from the Ministry of Transportation, ACERTS was able to provide grades 5 to 8 students at 10 regional elementary schools with new bicycle safety equipment, such as bike helmets, lights, locks, and bells. And as you mentioned, also teachers receive new classroom teaching resources, and 4 schools also received a new bike rack. So schools without a bike rack or who were in need of one, an upgrade, did receive a rack. And the goal was really of the program was to promote and support active school travel by supplying bike safety equipment to the children who don't already have it, and then supporting all of those educational activities in the classroom. And June was a great opportunity because it was Bike Month.
0: Is there a reason it's kids grades 5 through 8 were chosen for it? I mean, that's similar when I think back to my middle school when I was biking to school. It's like 6, 7, 8. So, I mean, I'd have been in that range as well. But is there a specific reason for kids that age?
1: I think we were just recognizing kind of the age when children might start biking more independently. And I think learning how to bike safely, it was really important. So they needed to be old enough to understand that. And then, as I said, more children in those age ranges are apt to be cycling on their own. And so the program included great topics such as how to fit a bike helmet safely, changing a flat tire, correct signaling and reading the road signs, bike locking, and many more topics.
0: When it comes to safety, is there anything that, you know, kids should be thinking about first and foremost?
1: Well, I think it's recognizing that you're traveling on the road with vehicles or on a sidewalk with pedestrians. And so it's making sure that you are following safety rules so that everyone can anticipate what you're going to do and that you're doing it in the safest way possible.
0: For parents, what can parents do to maybe set the right example for their kids?
1: Yeah, I think as we mentioned, so active transportation in any form. And so parents getting out with their children, walking, cycling, taking those short opportunities, such as getting to school or the corner store, or just getting out and being active is so important. And we're also saying to parents that the Active and Safe Routes to School Partnership does have a website, and there's really great videos that we developed for the Cycle Safe program. And so there are a number of videos on the website that have all of those in that safety information available. So parents can reinforce the cycling information that their student may have received at school. And if not, they're just great refreshers and teaching tools.
0: Well, it's a great program. I'm glad to see it continue. Laura, certainly appreciate the time today.
1: Thanks. I did want to mention our website is activesaferoutes.ca. So I didn't want to be remiss, and we encourage anyone to check it out and learn a little bit more about the work we do.
0: ActiveSafeRoutes.ca. Laura, appreciate the time.
1: Thanks so much, Devin. Have a great day.
0: You as well. That is Laura Dusick, public health nurse with the Middlesex London Health Unit. And being safe on your bike is important. And I really like the idea of you don't have to, you know, do big strides. You don't have to, you know, do the Tour de France just to use your bike more often. It can be something small, it can grow into something bigger, but just being more active in lots of different ways can have benefits in maybe some outcomes that were unexpected when you first started. So with the summer and even looking into the fall, it's a great time to maybe be a bit more active with your kids and go for that bike ride. We'll take a break. When we return, more of The Morning Show with Devin Peacock on 980 CFPL.
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5: Mostly cloudy, a few breaks, and a chance of a shower or thunder shower today. Not like yesterday, though, where we got fairly wet with almost half an inch of rather badly needed rain, I must say. 25 degrees the high today. It'll be humid, but it's not really hot. And that's the good news, because for the next few days, it's going to be pretty warm and kind of humid, but not oppressive like it was. 17 degrees and clear tonight, partly sunny Tuesday and Wednesday, highs of 27 and 30, with the humidity moderate to climbing. And then Thursday, cloudy, chance of showers and 30. That's humid there. Today's high, 25.
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0: This week will be decidedly cooler than last week. I think we can all be thankful for that. We'll still have temperatures in the mid to high 20s. Could even get up to 30 a couple of days, looks like it. But it won't be as humid as last week. London City Hall will be a little quieter this week. Meetings at the committee level, anyway, resume next week. But there's always lots to talk about. We talk to Mayor Josh Morgan every week at this time, and he joins us now. Mayor Morgan, I appreciate your time today.
18: Yeah, my pleasure, Kevin.
0: You were at the FIFA World Cup watch party on Saturday. Obviously, it didn't end the way we had all hoped, but looks like there was a pretty good turnout there.
18: Oh, it was a great turnout. People just kept streaming in as the game was going on, and there was, I think, so many people there. Some people just brought lawn chairs and were sitting in spots where they couldn't even see the screen and were just listening in, which, created for a pretty amazing experience. Not only was the game on, but there was tons of different activities for anybody interested in the sport or, youth who are looking to have an experience there. Lots of games and vendors and things to do. So it was really great. And of course, we supplied free transit in partnership with London Hydro and Tourism London, and so people were able to get around safely, and I think everybody had a really great time. Obviously we would have hoped for a better result in the game, but I think everybody's been so impressed with how Canada's played over the course of this tournament.
0: It was a fun tournament, and it'll continue without Canada, but looking already forward to the next time, and hopefully we can qualify for that, but a lot's going to happen for that to take place. Looking ahead to later today, Minister Rob Flack is going to be making a housing announcement in London. Are you able to share what might be announced there?
18: No, I can't. It's the government's announcement, and so they're the ones who get to do that part, but I will be there, and I'm excited to participate, and we'll be talking about our housing performance and how we've done over the course of the past few years. So it'll be a really good announcement. And housing's obviously been something that's been a focus of this term of council, and so having the government be able to recognize that, as they will later today, is going to be pretty great.
0: When we look at some of the different housing initiatives that are underway in London, from some of the office to residential, there's different incentive programs. How does the city track to see that that they're working and having the intended impact when there's a lot of different happening at the same time?
18: Yeah, so the city tracks the different housing initiatives in different ways, right? As we've talked about before on the show, housing isn't just one particular item. It's a whole spectrum of needs. And so it's not just, you know, the permissions we give or the permits that get pulled for market rate housing, whether that's purpose-built rental or single-family homes or high-density condos. All those things are things that are being built in our city. But it's the roadmap to 3,000 and our plan to build more affordable units in the city. It's the drive to ensure that we have housing with proper supports for individuals, whether that's supportive housing or housing with a level of supports. It's the partnership with not-for-profits like those in Vision Soho and all the great partners who've come together to build a whole range of housing on that spectrum. And it's also the builds that we're doing with London Middlesex Community Housing and building, you know, new housing stock within that organization for the first time in many decades, like net new buildings that are coming up and going on down there in Reimagined Southdale. So, you know, all of those things are components of our housing work. Each of them are tracked under different envelopes. So in some cases, we're tracking them because we have obligations of their Housing Accelerator Fund or Building Faster Fund. In some cases, we have commitments to the province under other programs. Some cases, it's our own commitments to ourselves on the roadmap to 3,000, or goals that we've set through the Health and Homelessness Initiative of you know, X number of units of supportive housing over a time frame. You know, all of those things are tracked, and we maintain housing dashboards and regular reports to council and committee on our progress in all of those spaces.
0: There was a recent report that talked about how London would not be meeting its 2030 emissions target. What should be the focus for City Hall on climate change moving forward?
18: Well, we're going to do the things that we can control and we can do at the municipal level. There are a number of initiatives that can help that are, you know, beyond the municipality's control. One of the reasons we fell behind in our emissions target is we did a lot of electrification of our fleet and our buildings and you know, made those changes. You know, and that's only as good as the cleanliness of the electricity system and the grid across the province. And so we know that Ontario had to bring on additional, you know, less greenhouse gas friendly initiatives in the short term while they build up, you know, nuclear reactors and they work towards their plan of zero emissions by 2050. And we know that as they work towards that, our emissions will actually improve because of the electrification we've done. But we saw a little bit of a step back in our targets when that was brought online across the province, because again, we're only as good as the grid that we're drawing the electricity from. So that's one piece. But what we've done with the Climate Emergency Action Plan is, first off, we've started to fund it, and we started to fund initiatives. And that ranges from the types of things like we can do with when we do new builds, we're going to make sure that they're energy efficient. We're going to upgrade municipal structures and provide incentives to do so. We're going to green our fleet, and we'll do all of that over time. But the other thing we do is a lot of public education on this. And one of the things I always focus on is you can realize that people can make good, positive decisions to the environment and actually, you know, it'd be financially beneficial to them too. One of the things I always focus on is food waste. We have a green bin program, which is great. But the thing that's better than a green bin program is people not buying more food than they need and not throwing away decent edible food because it's gone stale or rotten. If people buy the right quantity of food, you know, they can actually save a lot of money. And in fact, about $1,000 a year is what on average Londoners waste by disposing of good usable food that's simply been overpurchased or not used because it went bad before they got to it. You know, that's money back in people's pockets, and it's good for the environment. If you think about just bananas, you buy bananas, you don't eat them, you throw them out. You know, that's not only wasteful for you financially, but the entire supply chain of getting those bananas across the world to Canada is about 30% of all greenhouse gas emissions globally, just the moving of food around the world. So if people actually bought the right amounts and did that, they actually support, you know, that entire system being more efficient across the globe and of course putting money back in people's pockets. So there's all sorts of initiatives that we can continue to make progress on, and that, that ranges from actual actions we're taking to the education pieces and talking with Londoners about the individual actions they can take.
0: We will always follow with interest. Mayor Morgan, I appreciate the time.
18: Yeah, my pleasure, Devin.
0: That is Mayor Josh Morgan. Just one quick little addendum to what the mayor was mentioning on food waste. I did see recently that starting last week, grocery shoppers in California are going to start noticing a different change when they go onto the shelves of food products. That will no longer have a sell-by date. And so they had a new law that's on the books in California that prohibits the use of sell-by dates on food packets in an effort to reduce food waste. There has been a lot of talk in Canada about food waste and making dates clear in terms of expiration dates and best before dates, and how a best before date is not the same as an expiration date. Canada doesn't have sell-by dates, but we're more accustomed to seeing the best before dates. And so this isn't a municipal thing, obviously, when it comes to best before dates. But we're starting to see elsewhere efforts taken to change

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4: Good morning, it's 8 o'clock. I'm Scott Monick. Partly cloudy skies and 19 degrees in London. Canada's men's soccer team is back home on Canadian soil after their World Cup came to a disappointing end over the weekend. Several players returned to Toronto's Pearson Airport last night, a day after a hard-fought 3-0 loss to Morocco in a round of 16 matchup. The team managed to capture the imagination, though, of Canadians with watch parties taking place right across the country on Saturday, including a massive FIFA-sponsored event that drew thousands of people to London's Victoria Park. Following Saturday's loss, Canadian head coach Jesse March reflected on what the team had accomplished.
5: We can play like this all the time. Like, against the best teams in the world, we can be better on the day. And then the challenge is, can we hold that standard for 90 minutes? Can we make sure that we continue to build the depth of what we're doing with the team? Can we build that into our youth national teams? Can we build a real Canadian DNA?
4: One of the things the Canadian team had to deal with was injuries. A hamstring injury limited Canadian captain Alfonso Davies throughout the tournament. He did not play on Saturday against Morocco. In an emotional social media post last night, Davies wrote, "This tournament was one of the toughest challenges of my career. It hurts knowing I couldn't give my all when my team and my country needed it most." Meantime, some World Cup fans and players are furious this morning after Flo Balogun, a top scorer from Team USA, had his suspension reversed following a conversation between FIFA leadership and U.S. President Donald Trump. ABC's Will Reeve explains.
6: United States' next opponent issuing a statement. The Belgian Soccer Federation saying that it was astonished by FIFA's decision. Belgium's coach mocking the decision, saying, "I didn't know that at the World Cup, the 5th of July is actually the 1st of April."
4: Tonight's match between Team USA and Belgium starts at 8 o'clock. Portugal meets Spain in today's other round of 16 matchup. Kickoff for that one is set for 3 o'clock this afternoon, our time. In other news, tense moments southwest of London in the community of West Lorne yesterday. A shelter-in-place order for residents was issued. Elgin OPP say officers confronted a suspect who had barricaded himself in a home. The order was eventually lifted after that suspect was arrested by OPP. Police say they were on scene with crisis negotiators, medical workers, and other emergency teams. Oxford County OPP are investigating a fatal crash near Tillsonburg over the weekend. Officers responded to reports of a collision involving a motorcycle and a pickup truck towing an RV, at the intersection of Plank Line and Ostrander Road Saturday at around 12:45 p.m. OPP say the motorcyclist, a 50-year-old man from Woodstock, was rushed to the hospital where he was pronounced dead. The Thames Valley District School Board is projecting a $22.1 million deficit for the upcoming school year, more than double last year's projected shortfall, despite another round of cost cutting. The board says it's continuing to feel the effects of declining enrollment, rising costs, and provincial funding that is not keeping pace with expenses. The board is also facing a $9.2 million shortfall in special education, a $5.1 million transportation funding gap,

0: and say employee absence costs continue to rise. The Thames Valley District School Board remains under provincial supervision after the government took control of the board last year. The board warns more changes could still be needed to move toward a balanced budget. Many federal public servants are starting a new work schedule today, now 4 days a week in office, Naira Ahmed reports.
1: Although a lack of office space is delaying that plan for some departments, including Immigration, Refugee and Citizenship Canada, and some Regional Health Canada and Public Health Agency of Canada offices. Federal unions have fought the government's back-to-office directives, and some have filed unfair labor practice complaints. Most public servants were told to work remotely when the COVID-19 pandemic began in March of 2020, and core federal employees have been working 3 days in office since September of 2024. Naira Ahmed, The Canadian Press.
0: In sports, Jude Bellingham scored 2 goals 98 seconds apart. Harry Kane converted a penalty when England was down to 10 men. And the Three Lions handed Mexico its first World Cup loss at Azteca Stadium, a wild 3-2 victory on Sunday night to reach the quarterfinals. England will face Norway after the Norwegian side beat Brazil 2-1 earlier in the day. Star striker Erling Haaland scored a pair of goals in the second half in that one. As mentioned earlier, there are two more round of 16 matches on tap today at the World Cup. Team USA will take on Belgium in Seattle. That match is set for 8 o'clock tonight. Portugal and Spain square off in the other game at 3 o'clock this afternoon Eastern Time. The Seattle Mariners shut out the Toronto Blue Jays 4-0 on Sunday to win the series over the weekend. Toronto was shut out in consecutive games for the first time this season and has lost 8 of its last 10 to drop 6 games under 500. The Blue Jays will look to turn things around tonight against the San Francisco Giants. Kevin Gausman will get the start on the West Coast. 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And the London Majors came up short in a high-scoring affair, falling 11-8 to the Toronto Maple Leafs at Christie Pitts Sunday afternoon. 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
9: The big heat is over, but it's going to stay warmer than average and pretty humid for most of the week. Today, it's mostly cloudy with a risk of a shower or thunderstorm in 25 degrees with a fairly high humidity. 17 and clear tonight, a little bit drier. Tomorrow and Wednesday look good, warmer, 27 and a mix of sun and cloud Tuesday, 30 and a mix of sun and cloud Wednesday with some humidity in there. Thursday and Friday, cloudy with a risk of showers and highs of 30 and 27. Today's high, 25.
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14: The wedding of the century took place on Friday with Taylor and Travis getting married at MSG. Were you on pins and needles like I was? Oh, boy, oh, boy, oh, boy. 1,000 people came to the wedding between Taylor Swift and Travis Kelce, which is a lot of people. Ay, ay, ay. Hey, whatever. Listen, I've always been of the opinion, it's your wedding, you do whatever the heck you want. I've got some of the details about the wedding, but one of the reasons I want to talk about this is because I do like talking. I think weddings are good content just for conversation in general. Here's my question for people. This is just, general chit-chat for you. So as I was reading about this, the wedding, Taylor Swift and Travis Kelce wrote their own vows. The vows took 20 minutes per person. 20 minutes. TED Talks rarely, if ever, go over 17, 18 minutes because they have done studies and they found once you go past, 15, 18 minutes of just straight talk, you start to lose people. So to have 20 minutes per person, so 40 minutes of vows, you couldn't get that into a tight five. Even 5 minutes is, I think people underestimate like how long 5 minutes would be, let alone 20 minutes. That is a lot of talking.
15: Man, so I'm married, and I hope everyone that is married lasts forever.
14: Yes.
15: Especially when you do your vows, but 20 minutes is going to be like five albums for Taylor Swift if they break up. Because she's going to go through everything that he said, and she's going to make a song out of it. So that's a long time.
14: That is a long time. So here's my question. Here's why one of the reasons I wanted to talk about this. Everyone who attended was told, do not bring a gift. We don't want gifts. Going to weddings can be expensive. And while I will happily, anyone who invites me to a wedding, I will happily get you a gift to celebrate your wedding. I feel it's the appropriate thing to do. It's the polite thing to do. You've invited me to share in your day. I'll get you a gift. I'm happy to do it. But if you are going to a lot of weddings, that can be pretty expensive over time. And so would you be more, I don't know what the right term is, more accepting of, say, an extremely long ceremony where just the vows are for, to pick a number out of the random, out of a hat, 40 minutes long, if you didn't have to give a gift? I would be. What would you rather? A short ceremony with a gift or a longer ceremony with no gift?
15: This is like the question with what was first, the egg or the chicken? But I think, I of course, like the time, it's just annoying. But hey, if you save 200, whatever amount of gift you're going to give, then why not? I'll listen to your 20-minute speech.
14: That's not even the wedding speeches. That's just the vows.
15: I know, exactly. Yeah, the vow. So, yeah, no. But listen, some people will say, like, time is money. So.
14: I would rather, I would happily do the gift for a shorter ceremony.
15: That's what I'm saying.
14: Yeah.
15: Yeah. It's just, when you think about, like, all that long time sitting there.
14: That is just a long, so. Adam Sandler officiated this. It's always interesting. Sometimes he's like, who's friends with who? And so Adam Sandler officiated the wedding. The reception decor was described as Alice in Wonderland meets Wizard of Oz. Okay. It was at MSG. And when I was thinking it's kind of whatever at MSG. But here's the flip side to all of this being MSG. Something that Taylor Swift in particular, no disrespect to Travis Kelce, would have to think about. She did not want there to be any drones, any paparazzi, which if you're in that arena, that's what you're going to get. If you want, so it's weird to say you want privacy when you're at MSG and you're getting a permit to close roads so that people can come. And then you, after the wedding, have a big screen that says, just married. Like, respect our privacy. But also, we got married.
15: But the whole world knows.
14: The whole world knows.
15: Yeah. Because we've seen it before. They're not the first big people that get married. Like,
14: no.
15: There's a lot of big people that actually get married, and they want their privacy. And you realize years after, it's like, oh, by the way, they are married now. Wait, what? When? Like, you know?
14: Well, the flip side to this is apparently Tom Holland and Zendaya are married, and they don't even wear rings. And if they are not, if they are, great. If they're not, well, I'm sure they're whatever. Like,
15: but that's the thing. Like, it's private, you know. It's for them, but then for them to say like they want privacy and then do this, it's like weird.
14: The CEO of AMC Theaters was at the wedding, and they actually posted a detailed account of what happened, but then they took it down. It's on the internet, though. So the belief is this is going to turn into a documentary of some sort that Taylor's going to sell to her fans.
15: Let me guess, Netflix is involved.
14: Netflix or maybe AMC Theaters, or maybe they just blew their shot for something like that. But listen, I understand wanting the privacy, as weird as it sounds, of MSG, because you don't have the paparazzi, you don't have the drones. I wonder if they had the Yonder pouches that sometimes you get when you go to concerts for a wedding, which would be the first time ever you would have something like that. Paul McCartney saying, I want to hold your hand in public for the first time in over six decades. Stevie Nicks performed for the crowd. They had skee ball, miniature golf, football ring toss, a raffle of items like Chanel and Dior saddlebags and Cartier watches.
15: Well, when you think about it, they could do anything, right? So there was
14: a no phone rule, so social media pics, videos from the wedding are basically non-existent. I mean, hey, good for them. But when I saw 20-minute vows, each, That's a long ceremony, my friend.
15: That's a headache by itself.
14: Congratulations to Taylor Swift and Travis Kelce, and now we can go back to living our lives. Now that America's sweethearts are married, and 1,000 people went to the wedding. All right. Oh, but I have a clip from the Good Morning America people who were talking. We'll play the clip because it was they were so this was on a Friday, a rare Friday wedding. They have happened, but it's rare for there to be a Friday wedding. But also, I think it was on a Friday because Independence Day was on the Saturday, and so the AMC crowd was talking about the next day.
16: It really was intimate, wasn't it, guys?
17: As intimate as it could possibly yes. be, given it was Madison Square Garden. Really, this garden inside the garden, it was just so beautiful. And it's hard to imagine that a place that big and a wedding with such stars could feel so personal and so intimate.
16: Because they had their neighbors, their high school friends. It was like any wedding that you would attend.
18: It was their dream wedding, and it really was amazing. Congratulations to both of them.
17: Congratulations.
16: Oh, and their vows. All right. They wrote their own vows.
18: Thank you for inviting us.
14: Yeah, their vows are, if you listen carefully, you can still hear their vows still being said. 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

0: A mix of sun and cloud, chance of showers today, high of 25. It'll feel like 30 with the Human X. Mainly cloudy tonight, low of 17. Let's see what's in the spotlight today. This is where we take a longer look at the stories making headlines today. We have two stories in the spotlight. We start with trade after Trade Minister Dominic LeBlanc said Canada still does not know how the United States plans to conduct annual reviews of CUSMA, days after the Trump administration decided to require annual reviews of the Canada-United States-Mexico agreement instead of renewing it in its current form until 2042. The Canadian government says a significant uncertainty remains over the next steps in trade negotiations. LeBlanc says Canada does not have any more predictability about the annual review process because this is somewhat uncharted territory and that it's not typical for this type of agreement. In an interview done by phone, LeBlanc said that he asked U.S. Trade Representative Jameson Greer how he intended to structure discussions as part of the annual review. So the request was made jointly with Mexican counterpart Marcelo Ebrard. He's their economy secretary. There wasn't an answer at the meeting, but it was agreed they would continue the conversation over the coming weeks. That's the same meeting where the United States confirmed it would pursue the annual reviews of CUSMA. It happened on Canada Day. Canada and Mexico had hoped the agreement in its current form would remain in place for another 16 years. Instead, Washington wants changes, saying the current version has run its course. The United States decision set in motion a renewable annual review process that could last up to 10 years. At the end of that period, the agreement would expire if no path forward is found to extend it beyond its 2036 expiry date. We aren't the only ones unsure of what comes next. Mexican officials have also said the roadmap outlining what the annual review process will include has yet to be defined. So far, CUSMA has largely shielded Canada and Mexico from most of the tariffs imposed by U.S. President Donald Trump because of a broad exemption remaining in place for goods that comply with the agreement. That protection is not complete, however, and Canada and Mexico are each pursuing bilateral agreements with the United States alongside the three-country negotiations. From Canada's perspective, the bilateral talks could help reduce U.S. tariffs that fall outside CUSMA's protections, including those on steel, aluminum, and softwood lumber. Mexico expects to host a U.S. delegation during the week of July 20th as part of their own bilateral negotiations with the Americans. Canada has not yet announced a date for a similar meeting. U.S. Ambassador to Canada Pete Hoekstra gave a speech on Canada-United States relations over the weekend as part of celebrations for the 4th of July. Hoekstra said he's hopeful American booze will be back on Canadian shelves by this time next year. Whether or not that happens, of course, depends on how trade talks with the United States go. Hoekstra also pushed Canada to agree to move ahead with the purchase of 88 American stealth fighter jets. The Carney government announced a review back in March of 2025 into the almost $28 billion purchase of the F-35 jets in response to U.S. President Donald Trump's annexation threats and his tariffs pummeling Canadian steel, aluminum, and the auto sector. Hoekstra's speech, which was focused on Canada and the United States working together, touched on some of the other ongoing issues, including the stalled opening of the Gordie Howe International Bridge and tariffs. The United States hit us with those tariffs more than a year ago. Despite the Americans blocking the opening of the Gordie Howe Bridge, the ambassador said everyone wants it to be open. The deficit at the Thames Valley District School Board is going the wrong way more than a year after the province appointed a supervisor to oversee the board. Thames Valley Board is projecting a $22.1 million deficit for the upcoming school year. It highlights the ongoing financial challenges facing one of Ontario's largest school boards. The budget comes while the board remains under provincial supervision after Queen's Park stepped in last year over concerns about finances. Even with millions of dollars in savings already implemented by the provincial supervisor, the board says it still expects to finish next year in the red. The projected deficit of $22 million is more than double this year's deficit of $10.6 million. The budget points to several major financial pressures. Special education spending is expected to exceed provincial funding by $9.2 million, while student transportation is projected to run $5.1 million over the funding allocation. The board also says replacement costs, staff absences continues to climb, while higher CPP and employment insurance costs remain largely unfunded by the province. Revenue is also being affected by declining enrollment. The public school board expects nearly 2,800 fewer students next year because of slower population growth, lower immigration, and fewer kindergarten registrations. Since provincial funding is based largely on student numbers, fewer students means less funding. The board is planning another 157 full-time equivalent staff reductions. That follows nearly 140 cuts made in this year's budget. Administrative positions have been reduced while the board says it's trying to protect classroom learning as much as possible. The board estimates it's carrying about $17 million in unfunded CPP and EI cost increases that have accumulated since 2016. Despite the financial pressures, the public school board says it will continue funding literacy and numeracy supports, Indigenous education, student mental health programs, apprenticeship opportunities, and other student achievement initiatives. However, officials have warned that additional service reductions may be necessary if funding doesn't better reflect the board's rising costs. Checking out the price of gas, most stations in the city are charging $1.63.9 for a liter of regular this morning. Today's prices are expected to hold for tomorrow as well. The average price of gas is sitting at $1.57.6 this morning. Diesel is selling for $1.79.9 per liter. There were some stations in the $1.50 to $1.55 range this morning, but that was pretty early. You can expect that to change. The last check, the Costco's were sitting at $1.49.9 for regular. Checking out what happened on this day in history. In the year 1535, Sir Thomas More was executed. He was once King Henry VIII's chief minister and friend and had refused to take the oath of supremacy, accepting the English monarch as the head of the Roman Catholic Church. In 1809, French troops arrested Pope Pius VII, who had excommunicated Emperor Napoleon I. In 1852, a fire in Montreal destroyed more than 1,000 buildings. In 1885, French scientist Louis Pasteur tested an anti-rabies vaccine on a boy who had been bitten by an infected dog, and it worked. In 1896, the boundaries of Quebec were enlarged to the shores of Hudson's Bay, adding more than 300,000 square kilometers to the province by an order in council. In 1906, Parliament passed the Lord's Day Observance Act to prohibit work, entertainment, sport, and almost all commerce on Sundays. The law remained on the books until the Supreme Court of Canada struck it down in 1985. In 1917, during the First World War, forces led by British Captain T.E. Lawrence captured the port of Aqaba from the Turks. In 1928 in New York, the first all-talking picture Lights of New York opened. In 1933, the first all-star baseball game was played at Comiskey Park in Chicago. A home run by Babe Ruth led the American League over the National League 4-2. In 1944, 168 people died when fire broke out in the main tent of the Ringling Brothers Barnum and Bailey Circus in Hartford, Connecticut. In 1957, Althea Gibson became the first black tennis player to win the Wimbledon singles title, defeating a fellow American, Darlene Hard. In 1975, a hailstone weighing 249 grams fell in Alberta. In 1977, Federal Solicitor General Francis Fox announced a royal commission to investigate mounting allegations of wrongdoing by members of the RCMP. In 1989, Ottawa sold its remaining 57% interest in Air Canada. In 2004, U.S. fighter pilot Major Harry Schmidt, who killed 4 Canadian troops and wounded 8 others when he mistakenly bombed them in Afghanistan, was found guilty of dereliction of duty. He was fined more than $5,000. In 2006, Stephen Harper met with U.S. President George Bush at the White House during his first official visit to the United States as Prime Minister. In 2013, a runaway train carrying crude oil derailed in Lac-Mégantic, Quebec, igniting explosions and fires that incinerated the town's small center, killing 47 people and forcing the evacuation of nearly 2,000 others. And on this day in 2025, about 40,000 fans packed Birmingham's Villa Park soccer stadium for Ozzy Osbourne's last ever live performance. Osbourne would die a few weeks later on July 22nd at the age of 76. Happy belated birthday to Peter Inch and happy birthday to Danny. That's on behalf of your wife, Esther, your sons, Danny Jr., Ian, and Isaiah. Hope it's a good day for you. You share a birthday today with Burt Ward, who turns 81. Sylvester Stallone is 80 today. Peter Mansbridge turns 78. 50 Cent is 51 today. Kevin Hart is 47. And Eva Green turns 46. If you'd like to celebrate a birthday, anniversary, or a milestone, send me an email at devin@980cfpl.ca. That's the morning spotlight. We need to pause. When we return, we'll have more of The Morning Show with Devin Peacock on 980cfpl.
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0: Mix of sun and cloud, chance of showers, high at 25. It'll feel like 30 with the Humidex. Mainly cloudy tonight, low of 17. If you are feeling patriotic, there is a new social media platform you may want to check out. Gander is an all-Canadian social media platform. It launched on Canada Day. It seems to be a mixture of X and TikTok. It promises to be like Blue Sky, which is a rival of X, but Blue Sky is decentralized. It's not controlled by one individual. Gander is also strictly Canadian, so anyone from around the world can browse Gander, but only people in Canada can post, comment, or participate in a conversation, which is interesting. Do people care if a social media platform is truly Canadian? Carmi Levy is a London-based tech analyst, joins us now. Carmi, I appreciate the time today.
1: Great to be with you, Devin. Thanks for having me.
0: So I've not signed up for Gander, but based on what I've read, it seems to be some sort of an ex-TikTok sort of hybrid. Is that right? Or what is Gander?
1: Yeah, it's basically it's yet another in a very long line of supposed Twitter killers, you know, sort of it's supposed to be the next big social media platform that addresses all of the ills that are built into all the other platforms that we currently use. So it isn't driven by algorithms. It isn't fueled by rage bait. The data centers are not located somewhere else like in the U.S. They're here in Canada. It is Canadian owned. You know, when we talk about digital sovereignty, you know, where, you know, we essentially control our own digital destiny. We're not subject to, and our data isn't subject to American rules and American laws, that it stays within our borders. That's what Gander is supposed to answer. All of the things that we hate about social media, this platform is designed to address them. It isn't one person like Elon Musk owning it all and deciding who gets to see what. It's Canadians who actually funded this. There was an online crowdfunding campaign last year that raised a couple million dollars to bootstrap this. They also got funding from friends and family. So no venture capitalists, no banks, no foreign investors. This is all, you know, locally based, meant to essentially fix all of the things that we can't stand about social media and ensure that whatever happens in the long run, we get to decide what happens. We control our digital destiny. It isn't up to, you know, some billionaire somewhere else to decide what we can and cannot do, what we can and cannot see.
0: Do you think, I mean, I'm all for something being Canadian and supporting Canadian innovation and Canadian companies and Canadian products, but when it comes to social media, will people care that it's Canadian?
1: Yeah, I think that's where those wonderful ideals, which I think if you ask any Canadian, would you support a platform that is based on these ideals, that, you know, keeps control here, that, you know, isn't about algorithmic chaos, but it's about reaching out and connecting with your neighbors, they would all say, sure, that sounds amazing, sign me up. But then, you know, in the real world where social media apps actually operate, I think it's a very different story. And the reason being is it's network effect. We're not going to all be using Gander within a few weeks simply because we haven't built networks on them. Everybody has a Facebook account and everyone is on Facebook. And so if we want to find someone, we just go onto Facebook. Whereas if you go onto Gander, I signed up a couple weeks ago when I got an invitation from a friend, and I've seen exactly nobody since then. I'm looking for friends of mine, but they're not there. And I talk about it with my friends and they say, sure, that would be amazing. And then a week later, they're still not on it. And because who wants to spend time building yet another network of friends on yet another app? That's just not the way it works. We're 20 years into the social media era. I think we're all kind of tapped out in terms of building another group of friends on yet another app. And so Gander is a great idea, but it came a little bit too late because I think we've all moved on to other things.
0: It's interesting. Like I'm on Blue Sky because I felt, you know, if people are going to be on Blue Sky for this job, I should be there. But I have not once ever posted on Blue Sky. I've followed some accounts, but once posted, and I feel like Gander is going to run into the same issues.
1: Yeah, I've found the same experience. I use Blue Sky for exactly the same reasons that you do, because I work in media, I comment on these technologies, and so I should at least have a front row seat to them so that I can say things about it and write things about it. But I don't have the level of interaction on Blue Sky that I do on other platforms, precisely because the network simply isn't there. And there's this list of other apps that have come along over the years that have tried but failed for all the same reasons, because people wouldn't sign up, because there was no one there. Nobody wants to go to a party where there's nobody on the dance floor. And that's kind of what these apps are. And nobody wants to be the first one to get on the dance floor, because it's really embarrassing. So you just go back to what you've been using all along, and you don't waste your time on trying to create something new.
0: What do you make of the fact they limit it to just people in Canada being able to comment and post? Because it's interesting, when you're trying to build up networks, certainly, you know, Canadian networks are important and they're good, but sometimes, you know, the world could be a pretty small place.
1: Yeah, I mean, I think they certainly score Maple Leaf points for that. And, you know, if you're a big, big fan of Canada, and we all are, you're like, oh, that's awesome. It's ours. That's great. But practically speaking, you're essentially telling the rest of the world, don't use it, because you can't, and we're going to put a block on it. And so it really doesn't make any sense from a business perspective. And quite frankly, that's not how we use social media. What I love about social media is that it doesn't stop at the border, is that I can communicate with anyone anywhere, and there are no limitations to where I can go, who I can connect with. And if you suddenly start compartmentalizing it country by country by country, you kind of defeat the purpose of the social in a social media app. And there really, ultimately, that's one less reason for anyone to sign on, one more obstacle to building that network that really is the lifeblood of these services. Ideologically, it sounds wonderful, but practically, they've essentially ensured their own demise.
0: You mentioned earlier how long social media has been around. It's been around for a long time. It's had different iterations of it all. I certainly use social media differently than when this all began, you know, 20 some odd years ago. I'm curious what impact some of the chatbots are having in terms of a rival to some of the social media platforms these days.
1: It's a question of time, Devin, is that, you know, the less time we spend on social media, the more time we spend on AI tools like chatbots, like ChatGPT. And because we can get our answers there, we can in fact have conversations with a chatbot that feel very human-like. Of course, they're not. That for a lot of people, it's good enough. When you can't find someone to speak with, you go on to ChatGPT and have at it. And so what we're seeing now is, I call it, you know, the first chapters of the post-social era, where we're spending less time on social media, more time on chatbots, and chatbots are increasingly fulfilling that social requirement, that social need that prompted us to use social media apps in the first place. And so, again, I'll reserve judgments on whether I'm a fan of this or not. I'm not. I think there are some significant mental health concerns around that, certainly around our kids spending lots of time on it. They're being exposed to things they probably shouldn't. We've seen issues with kids who are being prompted into suicidal ideation and worse. So obviously there are concerns there, but from a business perspective, it's pretty clear the heyday of social media is over. That was where we spent our time, but now AI platforms and tools are increasingly taking that over. And so if you're trying to launch an app that replicates, you know, what Twitter once was, you know, 15 years ago, you've kind of missed the boat, because the population has largely moved on. Where we spend our time digitally has shifted, and we're certainly no longer trolling through the App Store looking for new social media apps. Increasingly, we're just popping onto ChatGPT and having a conversation.
0: Yeah, and when something does come along, like TikTok, it's somewhat organic, maybe not entirely, but it's not a forced take, hey, do this. Obviously, when you create something, you want people to use it, but that seemed to build a bit more organically.
1: Yeah, and you know, TikTok's, you know, genius obviously is the algorithm, because it serves up content that is incredibly relevant to us. It tracks our every activity on our device, pulls in a lot of data. Obviously, there are privacy concerns, but the net impact of that is that the video that shows up next is probably the one that we wanted to watch. And so we stick with it. And video, as we know, is the most engaging type of media, much more so than text. And so, perfect example of how social media evolved to meet the moment. It's where we want to be. It's a new form of entertainment. I can say that about TikTok. I can't necessarily say that about Gander because there isn't a whole lot entertaining there. I don't have billions of people on Gander sharing the coolest new things that I want to talk about with my friends because there is no network. Whereas if I go onto TikTok, all of my friends are on it. And if they're not sharing their own content, they're sharing content that they found online that would be of interest to me. And thanks to the technology, I see the things that matter to me immediately on TikTok. That's a social media app done right because it's relevant to 2026, whereas Gander and other apps like it are trying to replicate the reality from, I don't know, 2010. And let's face it, we don't operate that way anymore.
0: Well, I do hope they are successful, but we'll see how it goes. Carmi, as always, I appreciate the time.
1: Great being with you. Thanks for having me, Devin.
0: That's Carmi Levy, a London-based tech analyst. We need to pause. When we return, we'll have more of The Morning Show with Devin Peacock on 980 CFPL.
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6: Mostly cloudy, a few breaks, and a chance of a shower or thunder shower today. Not like yesterday, though, where we got fairly wet with almost half an inch of rather badly needed rain, I must say. 25 degrees the high today. It'll be humid, but it's not really hot. And that's the good news, because for the next few days, it's going to be pretty warm and kind of humid, but not oppressive like it was. 17 degrees and clear tonight, partly sunny Tuesday and Wednesday, highs of 27 and 30, with the humidity moderate to climbing. And then Thursday, cloudy, chance of showers and 30. That's humid there. Today's high, 25.
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0: I've talked for much too long this hour, so we are short on time to wrap up today. We'll end with a little primer for the World Cup. There are two games today, two pretty good ones. Portugal, Spain at 3 o'clock. U.S., Belgium at 8. And then tomorrow, we have Argentina, Egypt at noon, and Switzerland, Colombia at 4 p.m. Colombia, is this the first game you guys have had that's not like a 9 o'clock or a 10 o'clock start?
15: I know. No, well, the first one was the only, well, I mean, the first one and only one was Portugal that was at 7.
0: Okay.
15: But the rest have been like overnight, like very late at night.
0: Well, I'm hoping Colombia wins. I'll have to see them go to the round of 8. And Portugal-Spain will be fun, but with the way this red card has unfolded for the United States, I think there's a lot of people who will be cheering for Belgium just to see it through, just because it's not that there. You could make the argument the red card shouldn't have been issued, which I think maybe not, but the way it has been resolved leaves a bad taste in your mouth. My thanks to Carmi Levy, to Laura Dusick, and to Mayor Josh Morgan for coming on the show. Juan Jimenez is our technical producer. Steve Spruill, Barry Slater, and David Bochner are our engineers. Stay tuned for the Brad Smith Show, followed by London Live with Mike Stubbs later this afternoon. Today's audio gem is a clip from a newscast in the United States. A reporter was doing a live report about alligators and then got startled by an alligator. Have a great day. Stay safe. Support local business. We'll be back in 21 hours.
16: 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You could see just here on the side, there's a gate.
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3: Good morning, it's 9 o'clock. I'm Scott Monick. Mostly cloudy skies and 20 degrees in London. Canada's men's soccer team is back home on Canadian soil after their World Cup came to a disappointing end over the weekend. Several players landed at Toronto's Pearson Airport last night, a day after a hard-fought 3-0 loss to Morocco in a round of 16 match. The team captured the imagination of Canadians, with watch parties being held right across the country on Saturday, including a massive FIFA-sponsored event that drew thousands of people to London's Victoria Park. Canadian head coach Jesse Marsh spoke after Saturday's loss and says he's proud of the players.
4: In terms of the commitment of the group and making the country proud and making the program proud, like, they couldn't have done more. And by the way, in dealing with injuries and question marks and things being unsure on so many different levels, the group stayed strong throughout the tournament.
3: A hamstring injury limited Canadian captain Alfonso Davies, who remained on the sidelines for Saturday's match against Morocco. In an emotional social media post Sunday night, Davies wrote, "This tournament was one of the toughest challenges of my career. It hurts knowing I couldn't give my all when my team and my country needed it most." Meantime, some World Cup fans and players are now calling foul after a top U.S. player's suspension was lifted ahead of tonight's match against Belgium. The flip-flop followed a conversation between FIFA's leadership and President Donald Trump. ABC's Sophie Flay has more.
5: Balogun's teammates are relieved, but other teams outraged by FIFA's decision.
6: That's a bad decision.
5: As for Belgium, who will now have to defend against Balogun tonight, their coach is mocking the decision, invoking April Fool's Day, saying, "I didn't know that at the World Cup, the 5th of July is actually the 1st of April."
3: Portugal will take on Spain in today's other matchup at 3 o'clock. A shelter-in-place order for residents in West Lorne was lifted yesterday after provincial police say they arrested a suspect. Elgin County OPP say officers confronted a suspect who barricaded himself in a home and was later arrested. Police say they were on scene with crisis negotiators, medical workers, and other emergency teams. Oxford County OPP say a 50-year-old Woodstock man has died following a weekend crash near Tillsonburg. Officers responded to the collision between a motorcycle and a pickup truck towing an RV at the intersection of Plank Line and Ostrander Road Saturday at around 12:45 p.m. The motorcyclist, a 50-year-old man from Woodstock, was rushed to the hospital where he was pronounced dead. The Thames Valley District School Board is facing financial turmoil despite another round of cost-cutting moves. The school board is now projecting a $22 million deficit for the upcoming school year. The board says it's continuing to feel the effects of declining enrollment, rising costs, and provincial funding that isn't keeping pace with expenses. Student enrollment is expected to drop by nearly 2,800 students, reducing provincial funding. The board remains under provincial supervision after the government took control last year. Thames Valley says more changes could still be needed to move toward a balanced budget. Canada says there's still no clear picture of how the U.S. plans to carry out annual reviews of CUSMA after Washington abandoned plans to extend the trade pact to 2042. Trade Minister Dominic LeBlanc says Canada and Mexico pressed U.S. officials for details at a July 1st meeting, but came away without answers on how the review process will work. The annual reviews could continue for up to 10 years, with the agreement set to expire in 2036 if the three countries fail to agree on an extension. 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

from 9 till noon. He's here. If you don't know Brad, you're lucky. My bro is here with you. He's here to f*** up. Or could it be people?

0: Oh, happy Monday, everybody. I hope you had the best weekend ever, and thank you for listening. You could be anywhere, but you're choosing to be here, and I appreciate you, whether you're listening in Ontario or live on the iHeartRadio, streaming all over Canada. Thank you so much. I mean, listen, there's a lot to talk about, and obviously we got to get into Canada's exit of FIFA, but I was just doing my crossover with Greg Brady. Instead of saying my guest name, Rowan Jacobson, I said Rowan Atkinson was going to come here to talk about sunscreen. Yeah, that's Mr. Bean. That's called the Monday morning hangover. And not because I didn't drink at all this weekend, but I did have one of the most epic days of eating crap food yesterday because, diet starts today. Maybe I'm having that wake up in the morning going, oh God, you promised yourself, Brad, that by October 2nd, which will be my 43rd birthday, that you would be in the best shape of your life. You promised yourself that a year ago. And so now it's time to commit with 3 months. And I'm not going to go hard. I'm not going to go crazy. But I am going to try to have some consistency. So I even posted on my Instagram last night, at Brad C. Smith, I made like a batch of cookies, like half black, half white. You know, what do they call them? What's the Seinfeld thing? The black and white cookie! They can come together. If it can do it, anyone can. So, yeah, I made some black and white cookies. Ate so much of them. But now we got to get to my brain this morning is like, okay, now you got to fight through discipline for the next 3 months. You're like, that's a good thing. Discipline's going to be great. I just want to say a huge shout out to everybody who helps support our fundraiser for these intro songs and for the Con Man Carney. Eurovision song that I made because our donations went over the weekend over $1,500. And thank you so much. That's to you in combination on both our donate page, which you can go to nobswithbs.com/playlist. And you can go donate now. It sends you to Food Banks Canada. And so between the website and the Food Banks Canada website, we raised $1,500, which is great. So we're going to just keep this link up on our website. And we'll send you all of the intro music to our songs, to our show, our propaganda breakdown, our Wait What, our Con Man Carney song, our Canada Rise Up song. If you donate, it can be anything. It could be as little as you want, or as much as you want. But just we're going to keep that live on the website. So you can go. We'll send you the songs and just appreciate you all because it's for a good cause in Food Banks Canada. I also want to, point your attention to our podcast, which just dropped this weekend. We haven't promoted in a little bit. What I want to draw your attention to, the latest episode, episode 88, we had Kaylor Betts on last Friday because Stats Canada came down with 150,000 Canadians, not just leaving to anywhere in the world, but in the last five quarters, 150,000 Canadians have left the United States. And Kaylor Betts was talking about why he's making the move. A huge content creator on Instagram, friend of the show. And he said that, essentially you can make this choice economically, emotionally, with whatever you want as your decision being the lead factor, but there's still uncertainty in the world. Here it is.
1: Yes, you can sit here and say, we got to fight all day long until the cows come home and until it happens. But what if it doesn't? History is riddled with countries who didn't make the turnaround.
0: And so that's a very interesting conversation from somebody who's actually in the process of transitioning down to the States himself, going to keep a place in Canada. A lot of people writing saying, I'd love to be able to, be in this situation, but financially I can't. Some people calling him a heretic. How do you do this after trying to fight for Canada? You're just leaving. But you can listen to that. Just search out the No BS with Brad Smith podcast. But over to FIFA, because Canada on Saturday, 1 p.m., did have what I could only imagine, massive viewer numbers all over Canada. Bars, parks, places were absolutely packed. But Canada lost 3-0. And it wasn't really a competitive game, except for at the end, it just kind of like 3-0 wasn't what the game showed. But Morocco did dominate for most of the game. Canada came out first 20 minutes. It was like, oh my God, we're going to win. But then slowly the better team just started chipping away. But Jesse Marsh, coach of Team Canada, is getting a little backlash from his post-game comments. So I just want to play this audio for you, and then we'll kind of summate it at the end. Here's Jesse Marsh, coach of Team Canada.
2: Of course, we have to be in these situations more and more, and then we have to find ways to succeed, and then we have to build from that. But what a great team. I'd rather be us than them. As good as Morocco is, I'd rather be us.
0: okay, here's where I go, you know what, Jesse March really owned the moment when we won our 32 round against South Africa, right? And your Canadian heroes, which they will be from now moving forward. People will remember this moment as Canada kind of launched itself into the global conversation about soccer nations. Now, we're not even close to the top when you see how other soccer nations react. And we're going to talk about one of the great ones, Norway, in just a second. But this is where I get kind of, you know, yes, it's a good message. I'd rather be with the Team Canada. These are my guys. I get that. But you'd rather be Morocco. You'd rather be in the final eight, going on the biggest stage you can against teams where you will become immortal. I said it, if they were heroes after the 32, if they won against Morocco in the round of 16, God, they would have been legends and it would have kept going. And you want to be part of those rides. You want to look at Morocco and go, God, no, we want to be them. We want to be going on. What do we have to do to get to the next step? But the sentiment was great. And the overall idea of Canada as a soccer nation is growing. And that's what you want from these things. That's what you want from these sporting events. But when you talk about a soccer nation, a small country of just 5 million people, Norway, and their star, how do I say it properly? Erling Haaland.
3: Erling Haaland.
0: This 6'5" absolute monster of a Nordic human being with his blonde ponytail flowing in the air beat Brazil 2-0. Two goals by him. Absolute stud. I'm going to read you some of the stats, but this was Norway after the game. The stadium stayed. And if you haven't seen this, the Norwegian fans, they sit, you know, on their bums with their legs up. And they do this thing where they beat a drum and they all pull back and they are rowing in motion and making huge noises. So the whole stadium basically stays, especially the Norway side, all dressed in red at the stadium after the game. And Erling Haaland. I'll say it like the Scottish commentators. Erling Haaland stayed after the game and took the mallet to the drum and was beating the drum so the Norwegian fans and the Norwegian soccer team could all row in motion. It was a sight to be seen, Santi.

0: And just to see that scene was absolutely amazing. If you don't know who this guy is, Erling Haaland. When you talk about Ronaldo and Messi, those are names that you've heard, even if you don't know soccer, two of the greatest players ever. But this guy is an absolute stud. You don't believe me? 60 international goals. As a player for Norway, just took him 53 games and he's 25 years old. Compare that in context to the greats. Messi, he was 30 years old. It took 122 games. Ronaldo, 130 games. This guy is an epic star and someone you can build your entire FIFA fan base around. 300 goals and 400 appearances when it, 2-1 is a good scoring game in soccer. So this guy comes out, beats Brazil, carries a small nation on its back. Santi, I think you even said that Norway, they're not even supposed to go as far as they should unless Haaland plays exceptionally like this.
1: Yeah, Haaland is the player that is commanding this winning, like by himself. He just sent home no other than Brazil, right? So he's the team to watch. I think it gives me feelings like Morocco 2022 that they might get to the semifinal. They have great players, not only Haaland. Odegaard is there. He plays for Arsenal. He's the captain of the team. It's a great team to watch. It's a great player to watch.
0: Did you hear the story, though? Because this is one of the greatest stories. So 2026, Erik Thorstedt. This is Kirsten Thorstedt, Erling Haaland, and Alexander Sørloth are standing on the pitch side by side in 2026, 32 years before. Let's not call it nepotism. Let's call it great genetics. In 1994, same picture of these guys' dads playing on the same national soccer team for the World Cup. The dad, Erik Thorstedt, Alfie Inge Haaland, and Goran Sørloth. Like, that is awesome when you think about that. I've played with a lot of people, when I played in the CFL, whose dads were football players as well, and you see it and you see the pride of it. But seeing those three pictures of those three young men and looking back 32 years before that and seeing their dads there, you realize that this small country of Norway that's famous for winter sports that only has 5 million people producing athletes on such an extreme level. And when you look into their social system of how they develop sports in this kind of social democracy they have, not democratic socialism, but social democracy, they are how they develop kids at the next level. God, they don't even have it's all participation. You want to talk about participation ribbons. It's all participation until 11. There's no real competitive leagues until 13. And by the time you're 13, then you decide who's going to go play serious sports and who's not. And they have this kind of social program of making sports for everybody in this place where you have, this stadium full of Norwegians rowing together. They're all about one another. It's a really interesting thing to see. A small country do this. And this is when you look at Canada, go, yeah, we're a way bigger country, but we have so many people from such great diverse backgrounds that are on Canada's team that you go, that's what you want to be. You want to be this country that just inspires everybody in the same way hockey does. I feel like this World Cup has shown Canada that we have that potential in us. Listen, we got a great show for you today. An absolute banger. I'll say that to start off a Monday, even though I said that Mr. Bean was coming on to talk about sunscreen. He's not. I said Rowan Atkinson. No, at 9:30, we're going to talk to Rowan Jacobson, fresh off of his Joe Rogan interview. But also, after the break, when we come back, it's crazy. America turned 250 years old just after Canada Day. And one voice in particular was raising communism values from behind the desk that George Washington sat at. But the president, Donald Trump, fired back, calling out the ideology. But the numbers that he was saying during his speech, Trump said the U.S. has helped more than any other nation in history on the global scale. But what did the actual numbers say? Foreign aid, innovation, freedom. Is there a debate on how successful America's been, or are they a country worth tearing down like the communists are saying? It's no BS. I'm Brad Smith. Let's start a Monday the right way after the break.
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1: Welcome back. And if you didn't realize, over the weekend, America had its 4th of July. It was celebrating its 250th birthday. And obviously it does it in pomp and circumstance like the Americans do. I say this openly. I don't think anyone celebrates their own country better than the United States. They take every opportunity to bring out the stars and stripes, to do a flyover. And this was no different, as Donald Trump in Washington, D.C. launched, I think it was an 850,000 firework bonanza. That was one of the biggest firework spectacles the United States has ever had for its 4th of July. Just in comparison, the year before it was like 20,000 fireworks, 850,000. Of course, we've got to do it big. We have to. But there's a real sentiment that's growing in the United States right now that's going, wait, how did we get here when we're talking about communism? How are we using that word now? How has it become part of our daily zeitgeist? How did we skip socialism fully in the United States? Because we've been talking about it for so long, and now suddenly, with the primaries coming up, everyone, all they can talk about is Zohran Mamdani in New York, other people in Seattle, Los Angeles, in other democratic cities, in Minneapolis, going, okay, communism, this is what we're talking about. We're democratic socialists. But no, when you turn to the democratic socialism, they say our goal is communism. And Mamdani, for his 250th anniversary address, for his Independence Day address, sat behind the George Washington desk, I kid you not, 8 years after being naturalized as a citizen, and said this on America's Big Day.
2: As we mark 250 years, what do we see? We see a city of contradictions within a nation of contradictions. We see the wealthiest country in the history of the world, one where children go to sleep hungry while the world's first trillionaire hungers for more. We see monopolies that dominate every industry and oligarchs who buy elections. We see masked agents terrorizing our streets, eating food cooked by our undocumented neighbors before spiriting them away in unmarked vans. We see a nation whose immense wealth has been built by those with calloused, dirt-streaked hands, those who toil on factory floors and chisel into stone. And we see a nation that has allowed so much of that wealth to be held instead in the soft hands of a precious few.
1: It was 5 minutes of not a celebratory statement at all about the 250 years of America. And that's just crazy, coming from a Canadian kid who literally lived in the United States for 4.5, almost 5 years, and has such a different perspective on what America means in the greater good of not only North America, but the world. Being a history major, understanding the importance level of that. And let's just talk about what Mamdani is saying here on the 250th anniversary, when he talks about children go to sleep hungry and no one cares. But no one cared about the over 300,000 kids who were trafficked at the border from 2021 to 25 in the United States. We can't even talk about that. They're not talking about oligarchs buying elections when we've talked about George Soros giving $102 million just recently to the Democratic primaries, of which three Democratic socialists who praise 9/11 are now potentially running for seats in Congress and the Senate. And the nation's wealth isn't built by one group and class. It's built by hardworking inventors, creators, people who are the makers in society, the makers who, whether it's all the way down from trades workers to electricians to the top CEOs, these are people who are driving the economy forward by taking their skill set and creating a utility for someone. And then someone sells their skills as labor to make that utility even bigger. That's the beauty of capitalism in a social constraint. When you talk about tax brackets and how fair things are, America has one of the most progressive tax brackets, where the top 50% pay 99% of the tax and the bottom 50 pay 1%. But here's where Trump gets his moment to shine in Washington, D.C., while talking at the Independence Day celebration, and he says that America, to him, means so much more, especially when it comes to communism. You're either loyal to one or loyal to none. And he starts by saying this.
3: You can be loyal to Karl Marx, or you can be loyal to America. You can be a communist, or you can be a patriot. You cannot be both.
1: And I love this. I want to go right into it because the music was played in the back. I had to play this. It was edited perfectly. But when you think about the overarching theme that is America in 250 years and what the legacy is, Donald Trump says it in probably one of his best speeches. Not the greatest orator of all time. No, I just sit here and I say things randomly. I blab on for four. He goes on and on. But when he is concise and has a point, it sounds like this.
3: We must never forget there is no American freedom without American culture. And there is no American founding without the American people. Many nations have paper constitutions and legal systems, but the citizens live in fear and squalor. A constitution is only as strong as the people and the culture responsible for upholding it. But as long as we remember who we are, we have to always remember who we are and what we're all about. The United States of America will forever be the land of free men and women, and we will never, ever fail.
1: And we're going to talk about this a little bit later, right? In the 10 o'clock hour. Because when he talks about remembering where you came from, as most countries right now, especially in the globalist spectrum, when you think about the EU and especially where Canada is, while we try to erase the history, condemn everything that's happened in the past, we forget that if you don't know where you come from, you probably don't know where you are now and where you're going in the future. And that's why erasing history is such an important part of destabilizing a nation, because if you forget how great things not were, but how many great things your country did do, in order for you to be here right now, in order for me to be able to be on this microphone talking to you with a voice and not end up censored or in jail yet. It's a beautiful process and thing. So let's talk about that a little bit later. But when we come back after the break, we got to get into this because it's a controversial conversation that's coming up and a lot of people aren't ready to have it. But is sunscreen actually protecting us, or are we being sold a false sense of security? An award-winning journalist will join me after the break to dig into a surprising and growing controversy. Is it hidden ingredients? Are real dangers long-term factors? Or have we been avoiding a truth and a conversation that we should have been having a long time ago? Or on the other side, are we getting trapped by misinformation? We're going to delve into this sunscreen debate, pro, con, or all around after this. It's No BS. I'm Brad Smith. Happy Monday morning.
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14: Mostly to mainly cloudy today, some breaks and a chance of a shower, a thunder shower, but it's a low chance. Most of the big action is now well off to the east coast, and low pressure spinning to the south of us isn't really getting it too much of it this far north. Nevertheless, there's a chance. 25 degrees, the temperature much more reasonable now, the humidity still pretty high, 17 tonight and clear. Tomorrow and Wednesday, a mix of sun and cloud, warm, more humid, 27, then 30. And the average is about 25 or 6. And Thursday, chance of a shower in 30. Today's high, 25.
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1: We've just gone through a massive heat wave in Toronto, and as it starts kind of getting back to more normal or acceptable temperatures here in Canada, highs of 30 this week, but mostly ranging in that safe, tolerable, nice 26 to 28 zone. But I usually am kept up to speed on a lot of the medical conversations that happen, at least online, that don't get talked about for a little while. This one caught me off guard, even though I have my own ideas about sunscreen. I won't project on any of you right now. But there is a large growing concern that just like our food, sunscreen is one of those things that have been sold to us without the correct bill of goods and sale. Like whether it's fear-mongering through the ingredients that are contained within it or growing controversies on whether we're having climate discussions, there is a conversation to be had. So I wanted to ask in Rowan Jacobson, an award-winning American journalist and author of In Defense of Sunlight, to come and join me for this conversation. Rowan, what's going on?
21: Hey, man. How's it going?
1: I'm so excited to have you on, sir. Again, I don't want to project on you. I'm not going to. But again, this conversation came out of left field for a lot of people when they're looking at social medias, especially the comment section. But I want to cut to the nitty gritty right now, and I want to get into the know. Is there something that we don't know about sunscreen that is doing harm to people? Is there a conversation that needs to be had that we haven't had yet?
21: There is, and that's partly why I wrote the book, is like to kind of force the conversation. And the conversation is clearly happening now, and it's just beginning, so it's going to get interesting. But yeah, there are. It's never been as simple a story as we've been led to believe, is the short answer.
1: I love that. So what's the long complex story? We've got some time here.
21: Okay, yeah. So the longer story is sunscreen. There are some red flags around current recommendations for its use. Like right now, basically the official word is you should be wearing it every day. You know, put it on when you wake up in the morning, before you get dressed, winter, summer, it doesn't matter where you are, who you are. And that is not supported by the science and never has been.
1: Okay, so where does the science differ from what we're actually being told?
21: So sunlight, we now know, is beneficial for you in lots of different ways, like really beneficial for you. You don't need a ton. Like sunburns are bad, but modest amounts of sun exposure seem to be really good for most people. So if you're taking SPF 50 sunscreen and wearing it every day, winter and summer, you're saving yourself from overexposure to the sun. So you might be reducing your rate of skin cancer. You're also blocking all the good stuff. So you probably need to take a more nuanced approach to the stuff.
1: Right. I guess the first thing people want to say is, well, you know, we've been told or we've been kind of indoctrinated that, you know, if we don't put on sunscreen, we're going to get a sunburn. Sunburns lead to cancer. Like, is it just like where is the like the separation on church and state when it comes to sunscreen and our health about skin cancer and the sun.
21: Well, and it seems to be what you just put your finger on, sunburns. So sunburns are definitely associated with higher rates of melanoma, especially sunburns during childhood, which means we're all screwed because it's too late, right? So sunburns are associated with higher rates of melanoma, but everyday sun exposure is not. Like, if you're not burning, outdoor workers actually have lower rates of melanoma than indoor office workers. So what leads to melanoma seems to be what they call intermittent sun exposure. Basically, be a pasty office worker, go to Cancun on vacation, get fried, and your skin is completely unprepared for that level of sun exposure. That's bad. That looks to be like what we should be preventing.
1: Right.
21: So rather than that everyday sun exposure.
1: When you're doing research for this book, though, and people want to talk about ingredients, and a lot of people want to run to like what they're calling the new fad word, like, oh, there's seed oils in it. There's seed oils in everything. So how dangerous are the ingredients when you're doing your research for this book?
21: So I don't think the ingredients in sunscreen are a huge issue. Yeah. They're probably a bit more of an issue than the authorities have led us to believe. The chemicals in sunscreen that block that ultraviolet radiation, that absorb it, they've been associated with hormone disruption. So there's a few red flags around them. And the industry used to say, it's not a problem because you put it on, it doesn't get absorbed into the skin. Then for years, the FDA said, well, can you just supply the studies to back that up? And the industry was like, sure, we'll get to that someday. They didn't. So the FDA did its own studies in like 2019, 2020, and found that those chemicals are actually absorbed into the body at much larger quantities than they thought. So that raised a bunch of red flags. Now, that doesn't mean everyone rushed out to say, this doesn't mean it's going to, bad for you. Like, so we don't have any proof that that level of absorbance into the body is bad for you. It's certainly not great for you. So then the question becomes like, do we really need to use this stuff every day? Is that going to be good for most people? Or should we just be using it in situations where we might be getting burned without it?
1: Right. But I think the kind of narrative that's pushed around sometimes is that the sun is evil and we need to protect ourselves from this. And I just literally had Dr. Jack Kruse on Friday talking about vitamin D being one of the most essential nutrients that we need, and it is free every single day from the sun. So when did the narrative come into play that the sun is evil and we have to protect ourselves from it, away from it being a nutrient?
21: Yeah, that's a really good question, because 100 years ago, 1920s, 1930s, all the top medical authorities knew that sunlight was really good for you and that you had to get it to be healthy. So that all flips in the 50s and 60s when melanoma kind of comes out of nowhere. Like, the melanoma was almost unheard of until the 50s. And then it explodes. Like, incidence rates go from like 2 or 3 per 100,000 people in the 50s to like 10 in the 60s, 15 in the 70s, 20 in the 80s. Now we're up around 30 per 100,000. So literally 15 times what it was in the 1950s.
1: Wow.
21: So then then the industry basically freaked out and said, this is all being caused by people being irresponsible and getting too much sun exposure. So you got to use more and more sunscreen, avoid the sun. And people kind of did that, but melanoma rates kept exploding. So then the warnings got more and more strident until we get to this point now where they're telling you to use SPF 50 before you get dressed every day, even if you live in northern Canada, which, of course, like there's no science backing that up.
1: OK, so what was the cause or correlation between melanoma exploding pre-sunscreen being used every single day?
21: So this is the question. Like, why did melanoma go crazy in the second half of the 20th century and into the 21st when people were actually getting less sun exposure than ever before? It happened at the same time that we shifted to mostly being urban office workers rather than farmers back in the 19th century. And it happened as everyone was adopting more and more sunscreen and avoiding the sun more and more. So that goes back to that point about intermittent sun exposure. It seems like if you are outside every day and not burning because you're building up a tolerance, you don't tend to get melanoma. If your skin has never seen the sun and suddenly gets blasted with it on vacation, that's when you tend to get melanoma.
1: Okay, so we got to avoid vacationing like I do all the time. Let's put a pin right there.
21: Don't get fried when you're on vacation.
1: Yeah, don't get fried. And try telling me that after a couple daiquiris. When we come back after the break, though, we're going to be still joined by Rowan Jacobson and talk about, you know, just one thing that he said right there was that the most damage that can be done by skin burns are when you're a kid. So what should we be doing with our kids when we are talking about sunscreen now that we're having conversations like this? I mean, the sun is, again, the biggest free vitamin D supplier in the world. And when you look at cancer rates, a lot of cancers, not just skin cancer, but all across cancers, most cancer patients who die have a vitamin D deficiency, a severe one. So we'll talk about that after the break. It's No BS. I'm Brad Smith. Happy Monday, everybody.
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13: From the 980 CFPL Covent Garden Market Weather Center, here's John Wilson.
14: Temperatures back to a much more reasonable level, although yesterday's wet weather made the humidity a little bit rough to handle. We're keeping the humidity. The temperatures will stay good today at 25 degrees with a risk of a shower, thunder shower, but maybe get nothing. And then tomorrow, 27, and a mix of sun and cloud, and the humidity reasonable at least. Still humid, though. Wednesday, partly sunny, humid, 30. Thursday, chance of a shower, humid, and 30. Today's high, 25.
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1: And we're back, and we're here with Rowan Jacobson, award-winning American journalist and author of In Defense of Sunlight. Rowan, what's going on? Thanks for joining me.
2: Hey, good to be here.
1: Okay, so, you know, when you're looking at your book, In Defense of Sunlight, like, what is the biggest misnomer about the sun, maybe outside of, you know, the free nutrient of vitamin D that it delivers us that you would like people to know?
2: Yeah, well, so, and beyond vitamin D, it's all the other things the sun makes. So the biggest misnomer is that the sun is bad for you. The sun is clearly really good for you. In addition to vitamin D, it makes a couple dozen compounds that improve health in every way. So it reduces inflammation in the body. It increases metabolism. So it actually will reduce obesity a little bit. But the upshot is that all the classic diseases that show up with aging, so cardiovascular disease, cancer, dementia, all of those are lower in people who get a little bit more daylight. Or I should say they're higher in people who get very little daylight, which is the key.
1: Right. And I think, you know, even talking to Dr. Jack the other day about this and understanding that a lot of when you look at the stats of people when they have associated cancer risks, a lot of them have vitamin D deficiencies. But then there is this spark in conversation, right, about what the right amount of sunscreen is versus not. And a lot of people will go, OK, well, Rowan, you're not a doctor. So how do we filter the messaging through what is appropriate and what isn't appropriate as far as sunscreen use?
2: So there's been a number of studies that have looked at sunscreen use and skin cancer rates and overall health. And the upshot is kind of funny. Like, people's long-term health and longevity seems to not be affected at all by whether they're using sunscreen or not. So when people ask me about it at some level, I just say, do what you want. It's probably not going to make a whole lot of difference. If you like it, use it. If you don't like it, fine, but make sure you don't burn.
1: Right. But a lot of people go to the conversations now that we're having a lot with what's happening with Robert F. Kennedy Jr., right? He's really kind of taken the table in what is health administration in the United States and flipped it on its head and creating conversations like this one that we're having that cause a lot of people to get upset about them. And when you have those conversations, how do you diffuse them into showing, like, which way should we go to look for the best medical information when something as sensitive as what someone does put on their body every single day?
2: You know, so here's what I'm going to say about that. We are in this really fascinating period right now where we all have the greatest research assistant of all time right next to us on our phone, right, or on our computer. The AI systems right now, nobody's gamed them. Nobody's bought them yet. So they've read every single study that's ever come out, and they'll tell you about it. So I would just go and ask them good questions, like, what does the research show on sun exposure and overall health or something like that? And don't take their word for it, because sometimes they don't get the summaries right, but go to the sources that they point to and take a look. And I think Perplexity is probably the best of the bunch in terms of finding the best science. But you can, you know, there, that will settle the question for you about, you know, like, you know, who am I? Who's anyone else who's weighing in on this topic? They've read everything and they'll summarize it for you.
1: When you were approaching people, because I'm assuming you're talking to a lot of doctors now. I mean, in Canada, we have a large problem where, you know, our doctors are, they have a fear of speaking out because of re-education up here. If you go against the guidelines, it's a very hard thing. So in the United States, a lot of people are pushing out past that and saying, like, listen, I'm going to stand up and I'm going to say this. But what's the pushback to that? Because the medical field has to be coming after you when you're writing something like this and going, listen, you can't be telling people this. It's causing, you know, a lot of controversy. And how are we making sure that someone's just going to go, okay, I believe Rowan, rather than going, I'm going to take Rowan's information and do my own research?
2: Right. You know, so I've talked to a lot of doctors, and especially doctors in other fields, like beyond dermatology. They know, they come sometimes quietly do recommend sun exposure to their patients because they know the data. And they don't want to like challenge anyone publicly. And then the other issue is the entities that provide public recommendations, they worry that, you know, there's a lot of stupid people out there on social media who will urge stupid things, right? They'll take that information and either turn it into misinformation or suggest stupid things. But the way to, and you know, there's going to be stupid people saying stupid things no matter what. The way to fight that is not to then provide your own misinformation, right? in hopes that that will prevent people from doing the stupid thing. You just got to lay out the facts and let people figure it out for themselves. So that's, you know, that's kind of what I did in the book.
1: And when you're writing this book and you're probably thinking about that process, right? Like, I have to be so clean in how I present my stuff because this is going to be just an opportunity to be ladled with, oh, you didn't do this, or I'm going to fact check you on this one. So how do you prepare yourself for that? Or is it just innately in your head? You're going, okay, I'm going to put this book out here in defense of sunlight. I'm going to say something that might be controversial to a lot of people, but I'm okay because I've done A, B, and C.
2: Yeah, that keeps me up at night. Or definitely you think about it a lot. You're like, have I checked all my boxes here? Like, crossed my T's? I had it vetted by a number of experts who I trusted, and the foreword is by Richard Weller, a well-known dermatologist in the UK, and he's on board with the whole thing. And you know, he helped me. He checked my data here and there, but it's been, you know, it's pretty solid. And I'm not getting pushback on the facts. The main pushback is like, but if we tell people this, are they going to do something dumb?
1: Yeah. That's a worry though, right?
2: It is. People could do something dumb if they, you know, it's new. It's a book, right? It's 250 pages of information. So in these days, the only people who are going to read that are people who are pretty good about dealing with nuance anyway. So I feel like it's designed for people who want to get into it at that level.
1: It would be interesting to know, because as a writer, you're constantly, your whole career, having to fact check yourself. And I find that the biggest lead into conversations that don't end up well and the discourse being lost is when people don't understand that every single expert, even these days, has to be fact-checked, or else you are not doing yourself a service. When somebody says one point, you always have to look at the opposite point, kind of draw your own conclusions from that. When you look at this, and I just go to the Joe Rogan interview and I look at the comments section, again, most of them is probably like, oh, this is great information, can't wait to check this out. Any links? And a lot of people looking for links. But what do you say to the people who just come on and they just go, oh God, you're not a doctor. You're a writer. How are we supposed to trust you? And what right do you have to put this book out, Rowan?
2: Yeah, right. Exactly. I actually felt it was really important to push the book out. Once I got deep enough into the research to realize that we were actually hurting public health with the current recommendations and it's not me saying this, it's, quite a few scientists. I've been going to the scientific conferences for quite a few years now, and they've actually put out papers saying that we have higher blood pressure, higher rates of heart disease, higher rates of cancer because we're telling people to stay indoors all the time. So we need to change the messaging. But most scientists are not very good at getting the word out. So I'm kind of helping them to get the word out.
1: Well, I appreciate you for getting this word out. Rowan Jacobson, thank you so much for joining me. I appreciate you, man.
2: Thanks. It was a pleasure.
1: Have a great week. All right. When we come back after the break, you're going to have to do me a favor. You're going to have to call in 416-870-6400 or 888-225-TALK. We've got a contest on the other side of the break. It's going to be great. $100 gift card to St. Louis Bar and Grill. Call in. Let's start your Monday off and this week off in the best way possible. It's No BS. I'm Brad Smith. Stay with me.
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7: Good morning, it's 10 o'clock. I'm Scott Monick. Partly cloudy skies and 21 degrees in London. The Canadian men's soccer team is back home after a historic run at the FIFA World Cup. Several players landed at Toronto's Pearson Airport last night, a day after a hard-fought 3-0 loss to Morocco in a round of 16 matchup. A hamstring injury limited Canadian captain Alphonso Davies throughout the tournament. He remained on the sidelines for Saturday's do-or-die match against Morocco. In an emotional social media post Sunday night, Davies wrote, "This tournament was one of the toughest challenges of my career. It hurts knowing I couldn't give my all when my team and my country needed it most." After Saturday's loss, Canadian head coach Jesse Marsh reflected on what the team has accomplished.
8: "We can play like this all the time. Like, against the best teams in the world, we can be better on the day. And then the challenge is, can we hold that standard for 90 minutes? Can we make sure that we continue to build the depth of what we're doing with the team? Can we build that into our youth national teams? Can we build a real Canadian DNA?"
7: The team captured the imagination of Canadians with watch parties taking place right across the country on Saturday, including a massive FIFA-sponsored event that drew thousands of people to London's Victoria Park. Some World Cup fans and players are now calling foul after a top U.S. player's suspension was lifted ahead of tonight's match against Belgium, following a conversation between the organization's leadership and President Donald Trump. ABC's Sophie Flay has more.
9: Balogun's teammates are relieved, but other teams outraged by FIFA's decision.
10: "That's a bad decision."
9: As for Belgium, who will now have to defend against Balogun tonight, their coach is mocking the decision, invoking April Fool's Day, saying, "I didn't know that at the World Cup, the 5th of July is actually the 1st of April."
7: The Thames Valley District School Board is projecting a $22.1 million deficit for the upcoming school year, more than double last year's projected shortfall, despite another round of cost cutting.

0: The board says it's continuing to feel the effects of declining enrollment and provincial funding that isn't keeping pace with expenses. Student enrollment is expected to drop by nearly 2,800 students, reducing provincial funding. The board is also facing a $9.2 million shortfall in special education, a $5 million transportation funding gap, and the board says employee absence costs continue to rise. The Thames Valley District School Board also remains under provincial supervision after the government took control last year. Some tense moments southwest of London in the community of West Lorne. Elgin County OPP say officers confronted a suspect who barricaded himself in a home yesterday. A shelter-in-place order was issued for residents but was eventually lifted after the suspect was arrested. Police say they were on scene with crisis negotiators, medical workers, and other emergency teams. Oxford County OPP are investigating a fatal crash near Tillsonburg over the weekend. Officers responded to reports of a collision involving a motorcycle and a pickup truck towing an RV at the intersection of Plank Line and Ostrander Road Saturday at around 12:45 p.m. Police say the motorcyclist, a 50-year-old man from Woodstock, was rushed to hospital and later pronounced dead. And many federal public servants are starting a new work schedule today, now 4 days a week in office, Naira Ahmed reports.
1: Although a lack of office space is delaying that plan for some departments, including Immigration, Refugee and Citizenship Canada, and some Regional Health Canada and Public Health Agency of Canada offices. Federal unions have fought the government's back-to-office directives, and some have filed unfair labor practice complaints. Most public servants were told to work remotely when the COVID-19 pandemic began in March of 2020, and core federal employees have been working 3 days in office since September of 2024. Naira Ahmed, The Canadian Press.
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2: Hockey, we're being a Canadian nation, of course, or being a Canada, of course, right?
3: I like your train of thinking.
2: It is an expensive sport, but I would have to say hockey as well.
4: Oh, no! Come on! Oh, Nick!
3: Oh, you see? Trick question. Am I right? Oh, Nick, man. Have a great rest of the week, and I'm sorry you didn't make this one, buddy.
2: No problem, Brad. Thanks. Love you.
3: Yeah, you too, buddy. Love you too. All right, let's get back to the phone lines. I need someone to answer this one. Hello? Who's this?
5: Hello.
3: Paul?
5: Doug?
3: What's your name?
5: Yeah, that's right.
3: I didn't get it. What's your name, sir?
5: Doug.
3: Okay, Doug, where are you calling from?
5: Toronto.
3: Doug from Toronto. All you have to do is name me two of the three top most popular sports in Canada by youth participation or enrollment. What are the kids playing?
5: Baseball and soccer.
3: Ah, Doug! You don't, Doug, but please call back again. We love you. We love you, Doug. Someone's going to get this. Someone's going to think outside of the box on this one. And maybe it's this person on the phone. Hello, who's this?
6: Hello?
3: Hello, who's this?
6: Hey, it's Cliff from Toronto.
3: Cliff, what's going on, my man?
6: Not much.
3: How was your weekend? You watched the soccer game?
6: Yeah, man. I was watching some of the Canada and Morocco game, but I had to take my son to Taekwondo and I missed the second half and I checked the score. I was heartbroken, man.
3: Yeah, but look at you. Good parent. Your priorities were in the right direction there. But so do this. Now you can go from Taekwondo to eating wings if you just tell me. Canada has five sports that are in the top youth participation and enrollment. You got to name me two of the top three most popular youth sports in Canada by participation and enrollment. Come on, buddy.
6: And I'm going to go out on a limb with swimming.
3: Okay, what was the first one you cut out?
6: Soccer.
3: Soccer, and what was your second?
6: Swimming.
3: Oh, Cliff!
4: Win, no matter what.
3: Let's go. Wings after Taekwondo. Let's go. Cliff, my man, you just won a $100 gift card to St. Louis Bar and Grill. It's Wing Sanity until August 3rd, and you can eat as many wings as you want after Taekwondo with your son. And parenting, the priority is more important, so I'm happy for you, brother.
6: Thank you, man. I just wanted to say I listen to your show every day. I listen to the whole lineup from 6 a.m. to like 4 o'clock every day. I love you guys, man.
3: Oh, man, I appreciate you. That's so great to hear. And you know what? I love hearing that, you know, regardless of the big game, you got the parenting priorities. How long has your son been in Taekwondo?
6: He just signed up for the summer. So it's from starting till summer till about September.
3: Stop. How old is he?
6: He's six. I have a six-year-old and a three-year-old.
3: Oh, that's so cute. 6 years old in Taekwondo. Is that the cutest thing ever, or is he becoming a little badass?
6: No, he's a little of both. he's a cute BA.
3: He's a cute PA. Cliff, my man, do me a favor. Stay on hold. We're going to get all your information. Outside of that, man, have a great week. Have a good one, buddy.
6: You too, man. Take care. Love your show.
3: All right. Love you too, Cliff. Appreciate you, man. All right, that is a good one. We're having these gift cards all week, so you can call in and win a gift card, $100, St. Louis. Wing Sanity through August 3rd. You could be there too. Okay, Santi, let's do a favor here. Let's kick in the Do You Care to start off this 10 o'clock hour the right way.
7: Ladies and gentlemen!

0: Monday. Santi, what do we got for Do You Care?
1: Okay, Brad, is it time for people to recognize that Canada is more than a hockey country?
0: After the World Cup?
1: Yeah.
0: Ooh, I think so. I mean, listen, I think we've always been undercover one of the greatest athletic countries of all time. If you look at anything we've done and you can point back in history to Donovan Bailey in Atlanta in 1996 running 9.84, you can point to 1992 Mark Tewksbury winning gold at the 50th backstroke at the Olympics. We've always been elite at every level, and we've always had these people that have always taken it to the next step. For God's sakes, Summer McIntosh just set a world record this morning that hadn't been broken in 17 years in 200-meter fly. And I've said it out loud. She is Michael Phelps. The fact that we don't talk about her more and more on a daily basis is absolutely crazy. And she set this record at her opening swim of the Canadian trials at just under 20 years old. If the World Cup has taught us anything, it's that Canada has this unique ability to really unite, not fake elbows up, not fake Canadian pride, real instilled pride in wearing the red or the black jerseys or the white jerseys from Canada and coming across and not saying you're this, you're that, we're divided. We become Canadian in a heartbeat, and that's what sports does. And it reminds us in these moments that while we can say stories about, oh, is the economic future of FIFA in Canada great because we spend so much money? Well, sometimes, and I'll say this, hating spending money to make money, the liberal ideology, sometimes when you spend money on things like the World Cup and you see what the reaction has been all across North America, not just Canada, those Mexican fans, watching them play England last night in Mexico, they were absolutely insane. The U.S. fans have showed up, and we've seen all the videos, the viral videos of everyone saying, listen, the media lied to us. And these are not like foreigners from, you know, places that should hate America. This is European countries that have been told that America's terrible. Yet, in fact, they're all saying we've been sold a false bill of sale. And now when you look at Canada and what we've done, maybe spending this money and doing this, regardless of the complaining leading up to it, made us all realize that for the last, 4 weeks, we've been talking about something in unity and we've all been excited about the same thing. You know, when a team, just like Norway, if you saw the reaction after the game, after their big win, the entire stadium was listening to the beat of a drum with their star, Erling Haaland. How do I say it again, Santi? I'm terrible with names.
1: No, this guy is Erling Haaland.
0: Erling Haaland. Saw Erling Haaland beat the drum to where everybody rowed in motion. When you're on the same team, you're on the same boat. And when you're all rowing in motion, you're going the same direction. And it doesn't matter who the captain is calling the strokes out. You're all together trying to accomplish the same goal. And it's good to see from coast to coast in Canada, everybody putting their politics aside, which has become such a normal part of our social divide now. It used to be, hey, how's the weather? And now we're talking, hey, how's politics? Hey, who are you talking to? Hey, you're talking to this person. We can't get along. And that got pushed aside for, hey, Canada's playing. Did you see the game? Yeah, it was amazing. Oh my God, did you see how many people were out playing soccer? Like, we got to realize that when people say this stupid common sentence all the time, we have more in common than we do different, that actually that exists. Maybe not in politics, but when you have something like soccer and this World Cup experience that unifies the country from coast to coast, just because we want to see our boys do well on the field and our girls on the field next year, you go, oh God, maybe we can get along. If we can get along over sports, then we have more in common than we don't. But it's a large conversation that needs to happen. And after the break, what we're going to do is we're going to talk about the World Cup and especially Olivia Chow's reaction to it. I'm not going to get into the economics of how this meant or what this meant for Canada. I want to talk to you about it. 416-870-6400. Do you feel the same way that I feel about this? That for just the last month, we've been able to just stop just screaming at the top of our lungs every day about the negative, and for once in the last year and a bit, we've had something positive to look forward to. And even if the outcome didn't get to where we wanted it? It's still the outcome that unified us from coast to coast? It's no BS. I'm Brad Smith. It's Brad Stick. I did it again. It's Brad Smith. Stick with me on a Monday. I'm still getting my legs back under me here.
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15: From the 980 CFPL Covent Garden Market Weather Center, here's John Wilson.
16: The big heat is over, but it's going to stay warmer than average and pretty humid for most of the week. Today, it's mostly cloudy with a risk of a shower or thunderstorm and 25 degrees with a fairly high humidity. 17 and clear tonight, a little bit drier. Tomorrow and Wednesday look good, warmer, 27 and a mix of sun and cloud. Tuesday, 30 and a mix of sun and cloud. Wednesday, with some humidity in there. Thursday and Friday, cloudy with the risk of showers and highs of 30 and 27. Today's high, 25. Yeah.
0: Welcome back on a Monday. The phone lines are always open, 416-870-6400 or 888-225-TALK. Listen, when you think about what I said before the break, if you weren't with us, about the unifying factor of sports and what the World Cup has done, let's put the cost aside and any of the negative stories coming up. And I was part of, you know, talking about those negative stories. We're talking about crime and pickpocketing and this might happen, that might happen. and all the money we're going to spend. But at the end of the day, when I look back at the last month of what we've been talking about and how open the discussions have been about a station that doesn't usually talk about sports, talking about sports because everyone was talking about Canada. Everyone was unified under watching this team do historically what they've never done before in real time while in Canada, in Toronto and in Vancouver, coast to coast. And I just want to bring up, you know, after this massive, if anything tells you about the power of sports and unification, look at the great Canadian people who were either Portuguese immigrants or descendants of Portuguese immigrants that stood outside in the Toronto and waited for Ronaldo to come out of his hotel room, Cristiano Ronaldo from Portugal, to cheer him on. And you're like, wow, like, so it could do such great things. Now you take that and you see, you know, the fan fests at Toronto and Vancouver, and you see the games and the people in the stands just in a sea of red jerseys. Everyone from coast to coast talking about just how great it's been to be a part of this process. And even if your result isn't winning the World Cup, it's what it means to your country while it's going on. We have not had a lot to cheer about in quite some time, right? We've not. We lost the gold medal in the Olympic hockey game, the men's final. We lost the gold medal in the women's Olympic final in hockey. And we've been on this kind of where are we now moment. Because while the economy and society around us to a lot of people have been declining, empirically, no one can argue that, but some do. But the feeling is that, geez, we needed something and something to get our mind off of this, off of the doom and gloom of everyday society. Nothing does that better than sports. And here is Olivia Chow talking about right after that Portugal game, right as Canada lost to Morocco, talking about, first and foremost, how she's such a huge Portugal fan.
8: Viva Portugal! Wow!
0: Just a bad clip to get her into this. She actually has a very good statement on the growth of the game and what soccer means and what the World Cups mean to this growth of soccer or potential growth of soccer in Canada.
8: Soccer is a global game. Anybody can play. Anywhere. All you need is a ball and big dreams. And because of FIFA World Cup, now every kid wants to be Ronaldo CR7.
0: Well, I wouldn't say everyone wants to be Ronaldo. Everybody already wants to be Cristiano Ronaldo. I'd say a lot of Canadian kids are watching this saying, man, I can't wait to be like Alphonso Davies or Jonathan David. I knew who Alphonso Davies was before this because of general sports knowledge, but I didn't know who Jonathan David was and how much of a legend he is. I didn't know who Promise David was. I didn't know who Liam Millar was. I didn't know who a lot of these people were, and now they're going to become household names, or we're going to have a lot of people having more eyes on soccer. I talked about how sports is a unifying thing when it comes to pride. But it's funny that, you know, a guy who I follow, Scott Galloway, he's a very, you know, he does a podcast. He's a very important philanthropist and speaker and very well educated. He was on his podcast talking about the relative raise in pride, in Canadian pride, excuse me, recently, and its direct correlation. Here he is.
17: But new polling shows that Trump has actually managed to foster Canadian patriotism. And Canadian pride and flag waving had been on the decline until he returned to office. Nothing unites you like a head up your ass neighbor unjustifiably posting you.
0: Well, listen, I'm going to refute this one because pride is not something that comes and goes. Pride's instilled. You have it or you don't. You're proud or you're not. Or you have moments in your life that transition you into being a proud something because of a moment. This is one of them. While we're looking at anti-American rhetoric being forced on the other side of the border in the U.S. to show that Canada pride has increased, it's like, no, you don't become more prideful because it just pops out of nowhere. You don't become more full of Canadian pride because someone is faux attacking you on Twitter. You don't become more prideful by wanting somebody else to lose. You have pride in yourself because you believe in yourself. Your pride because you believe where you come from and the values associated with that. You're prideful because of what's come before you, what is here now, and what the future generations look for. And what's really hard in this conversation is when you look at the polarization of what's happened in Canada between conversations. I have people that won't talk to me anymore because of something I've said or something I've posted. Whereas I always think that I have a very moderate approach to things. I would normally go, oh, man, what have I done? What have I said? Now I don't care because those people won't listen to you and have conversations with you. And they're just going to directly put their opinion on who you are without even knowing you or if they do know you, taking the time to have that conversation. Well, then you're going to go, well, it's not for me. I want people who are all in the bubble of wanting to talk. So when we look at what this FIFA World Cup has done for the last year, you just have to say, last month, you have to say to yourself, this uniting moment wasn't about people becoming more prideful in Canada, like the elbows up thing was. Oh, we're all suddenly the most unified we've ever been. No, it's not. If anything, we were the most divided, 50% here, 50% there. But when you look at what Canada has done and how they've come together over the last month, you just have to say to yourself that when you take things and you don't message them and you let people associate with them how they want, not everyone in Canada is a soccer fan. Not everyone was going to be. But a lot of people found themselves going, Canada's playing, I've got to watch because I want to wear the jersey. And maybe we forgot about that after the Olympics when we lost because we were so deflated when the men's and the women's team didn't win the gold medal because that's what we're supposed to do. Our identity is not tied with hockey. Our identity is not tied with our politics. Our identity is tied with how we treat people as Canadians. How we act when we're not on top. And how we act when we're in positions that we never saw ourselves in. So when we look at this, and it's like, oh, the polling on pride has gone up. It's like, well, your pride has gone up because we've determined that this country hates us, so we want to hate them, and we would like to see them. Because let's just look at this on a baseline number. We have been cheering for Trump to fail. And if anything, when you see what happened this past weekend at the 250th anniversary of Independence Day, you have to look, okay, well, there's communists on one side in New York, and there's quote unquote, Democrats on the other side, or people who believe in democracy who are in power. And you have this existential fight. We want to tear down in communism the history of the past because it's disgusting. And you have the other side who goes, no, like, look at all the great things we've done. And this is not a lie. When you look at the numbers of what America's done with charity and foreign aid, it's one of the largest donors in the world, consistently giving 50 to 70 billion annually. Military spending, it accounts for the top 10 countries combined every year. Curing diseases, medical breakthroughs. USA leads the world in medical breakthroughs and innovation. Why? Because they put money into it. They have been the primary people, good or bad, on always going out and being first to, we want to be here and we want to innovate. Help comes usually second, but we want to innovate. And so when we look at Canada and we have the same list of amazing things that we've done with our country, that don't involve just sports, that don't involve just politics, it comes as a whole. And that's the hard thing when you're sitting through this socialist push to forget the past. You got to go, no, guys, wait, we can't forget the past. Because every time I see what happened the last month, everyone's forgetting the past. Sorry, everyone's remembering the past, remembering why they want to put a Canada jersey on, and remembering why they want to hang out at the bar, at a fan fest, in a packed stadium, shoulder to shoulder with people they don't even want to know that they've never met before, because they are all Canadian. They look around and they go, we're sharing the same values. Those values we've been told to forget that we might not even be able to verbalize sometimes. So as we look at this experience, it's probably the last time I'll be talking in depth about World Cup, because now I can actually not act like I'm a soccer fan and just appreciate the games. We got to go, what's the biggest benefit that came from this entire experience? And it's remembering who we are as a nation. We're gritty, we're tough, we're prideful, and not in moments where we just need to show our pride, but we need to be when we're silent with our immense love for this country. And then when we're not silent, we do what we did over the past month, which was show up, show out, make noise, and celebrate, and even in defeat, show everybody what can be done when you have a great mindset. When we come back after the break, though, it's Mental Health Monday, so we got to put you on the best path forward so that you can have the best week, right? Because sometimes you wake up and you just don't know how to put that first foot on the ground because purpose feels like it's lost, not just jobs or relationship, but just that moment in life where it's like, what is there next? How do you find that purpose? How do you create that purpose? And how do you push forward so that you don't have to go the rest of the life, your life, walking through life without one? It's No BS. I'm Brad Smith. Mental Health Monday after the break.
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16: Mostly cloudy, a few breaks, and a chance of a shower or thunder shower today. Not like yesterday, though, where we got fairly wet with almost half an inch of rather badly needed rain, I must say. 25 degrees the high today. It'll be humid, but it's not really hot. And that's the good news, because for the next few days, it's going to be pretty warm and kind of humid, but not oppressive like it was. 17 degrees and clear tonight, partly sunny Tuesday and Wednesday, highs of 27 and 30, with the humidity moderate to climbing. And then Thursday, cloudy, chance of showers and 30. That's humid there. Today's high, 25.
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4: Mostly cloudy, a few breaks, and a chance of a shower or thunder shower today. Not like yesterday, though, where we got fairly wet with almost half an inch of rather badly needed rain, I must say. 25 degrees the high today. It'll be humid, but it's not really hot. And that's the good news, because for the next few days, it's going to be pretty warm and kind of humid, but not oppressive like it was. 17 degrees and clear tonight. Partly sunny Tuesday and Wednesday, highs of 27 and 30. With the humidity moderate to climbing, and then Thursday, cloudy, chance of showers and 30. That's humid there. Today's high, 25.
5: Oh, God, yes, I'm so excited. I've been promoting this for like 8 months as the upcoming. Now it's coming, the unpublished. Do I have to do notes? Are you asking me because I have to do notes for this book?
6: No test afterward, but yeah.
5: Well, you know what? You had a goal, you had a purpose, and now it's being fulfilled. You know, a lot of people are going through this, obviously, when they see the economy, what's going on, the cost of living. It's even that question in the back of their mind. Am I going to get through this? Which sometimes when that question comes in, it kind of spreads like a virus and that negativity can take over. But when you are fighting with purpose in life, like even just the purpose to get up and keep striving, what's something that you tell your patients that they need to do first and foremost?
6: Well, it all starts with perspective, right? You have to have the healthy perspective. And so, you know, when you're talking about purpose, too many people have an overly grand purpose. And I think we talked about this last week, okay? You don't have to, you know, cure cancer. You don't have to, you know, I don't know, get a building named after you, right? You have to live, well, you know the answer. We've done this almost every week.
5: Self-interest.
6: You got to live in line. Okay, that and live in line with your values. The most important value is self-interest. But it's really trying to stay present, stay focused. I mean, this is what, you know, mindfulness, what grounding, this is what a lot of the, you know, new age therapy, which is old school because it was taught about many centuries ago. It's really learning to be present, to being able to appreciate what you have in the moment. Some people are able to wake up and they're grateful for the breath that they take. Like, I'm still alive. And if you can get into that mindset, I haven't got that far. Okay. You know, just happy to be alive, but it's like, it's finding something to be grateful for, something to be, you know, to say, I'm glad that I exist, because the opposite of that is nihilism, and nihilism is hopelessness.
5: Yeah. No, it's like, even maybe it's social conditioning or whatever, but even when you were saying that and you're like, well, you know, you just got to find something that you're happy for. And I immediately go to, well, Oren, like, what if people don't have family and friends and they're in debt and they're all this? And it can, you just broke it down right after. You're like, it can be as simple as finding what it is, like that breath that you take in the morning. Like, how important is it to have like a grounding factor pushing you forward or finding that?
6: It's essential because, you know, in the worst of times, our vision gets skewed and it looks like, or it feels like, this is going to be forever. All right. And I've talked to people a lot, even if it's like, it's, you know, I've got to work 3 days straight, really hard, blah, blah, blah. irrationally, people start to feel like this is the rest of my life. And I tell them, I say, if you have to hold your breath like this for the rest of your life, tap out now because you're not going to make it. But you can hold your breath for 3 days, for 6 months, even 2 years or something like that. It's, you know, it's an old saying, this too shall pass. All right. But recognizing that how you're feeling in the moment doesn't determine the rest of your life. And you have, you know, time to make up for it, time to, you know, to find some, you know, something better or to make something better.
5: How do you start having those conversations with yourself, though? Because when you're in those moments, a lot of people go very negative and they can't get out of that negative self-speak.
6: Yeah, and it's so important. And so, you know, I said it's perspective, but it's also about having the mechanism and the tools. And it's the most basic one. And I teach it to everyone day one. It's breathing. You start with proper breathing. Okay, slow, deep, rhythmic breaths into the belly or into the diaphragm. You know, there's physiological sighs that are supposed to help calm the anxiety in the moment. Okay, but you do that because it regulates your sympathetic nervous system, the fight or flight system. Because when that's on, you can't think properly. You have such a distorted view of the moment, of yourself, and the rest of your life. You start to catastrophize. So it's like, whoa. I don't know what's going to happen in the future. I may have said this to you before, but a wise man once told me that, you know, worry is like praying for something bad to happen.
5: I love that, because when you look at worry and anxiety, they also add up to chronic stress levels and chronic illnesses. And that correlation is very evident. So I guess, like, I end my show every single day with saying, you know, great things will happen. Say it out loud. I find it really weird about the emotional and coping mechanisms that I was given through therapy 15 years ago versus what they are now in some cases, and how before, when I had anxiety or depression, I felt like they were inescapable in the moment. And now when you think about what you're saying, grounding, putting your feet on grass, sunlight, taking deep breaths, and I've been able to control my anxiety better than ever. Is it so weird for you to see this kind of evolution of how we're almost like getting back to basics when it comes to medicine and health?
6: Yeah, I mean, it's funny because even mindfulness, you know, this great, you know, panacea as it's being sold since like the 90s. I mean, that's from thousands of years ago. It's right. Yeah. It's mindfulness is meditation. It is the Eastern, the Eastern way. So it's interesting. I'm not surprised. And, you know, we're finding also, like, when we talk about depression, we know that, serotonin, for example, is formed in the gut. Now we're talking about gut health. Well, gut health was, again, something done hundreds and hundreds of years ago, which we sort of kind of just like throughout the window, decades ago or centuries ago. So it's really important to recognize that there was wisdom back in the days. Now, you know, we're not bringing leeches back for as far as I know, but, you know, or lobotomies and trephining, putting holes in the skull. So we're not going that far.
5: Yeah.
6: But the fact is, there was wisdom back then. I think maybe they had a better understanding they lacked the science that we had, but they had a better understanding, I think, of the mind body connection. And importantly, the body, mind, and nature connection. So, you know, and nature is including breathing as well. It's taking in that oxygen. It's taking advantage of the things around us that all animals, you know, use to survive. And most animals don't have anxiety. The ones who have anxiety are the ones who are, unfortunately, exposed to humans. Okay, animals in the wild, they may be afraid, right? They may be whatever, but it's not anxiety like we have. Theirs is based in the, you know, they live in the reality around them. And so again, when you ground yourself, you're bringing yourself back to your reality, not what's going on up in your head, but what's going on around you. Right. And inside of you.
5: It's almost like bringing yourself back to the simplest thing in that moment that can calm your mind down to get everything else, all the noise away from you. But when we come back, Oren, after the break, you led me down an interesting path there in my mind, which I'm thinking, okay, well, you know, I had a coach one time tell me, Brad, my purpose, my goal in life is to get out of bed and put that first footstep down and kick my butt up so that I'm standing. And if I don't do that, might as well get back in bed. So is purpose, our goals, are they choices? Can we choose to get ourselves out of situation? Can we choose to push ourselves out of depression? There's really kind of crazy conversations around this, and I want to talk to Oren after the break, author of the very upcoming book I've just found, I've Effed Up, I'm Sorry. I've supposedly got a copy coming. I've got notes for you, Oren, after the break. It's No BS. I'm Brad Smith.
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5: And you know, sometimes in life it's hard to find that purpose on a consistent daily basis. It changes, your goals change, everything shifts. But what is it, that core value in you that gets you up every single day? And I want to talk about that on a Mental Health Monday with Oren Amate, author of the very upcoming now book, I Effed Up, I'm Sorry. And by the way, Oren, one of the greatest log lines of all time, making personal accountability sexy again. I love it. Oh, so how far are we away from this book, big guy?
6: Well, I sent it to the publisher, and so she said it might be a couple of months with
5: okay.
6: her schedule and everything.
5: Let's do it. I'm excited to crush this before bed tonight. I really am, because I love chatting with you every week. And, you know, this week I was thinking about, you know, reevaluating goals, just as a lot of those Team Canada guys who lost this weekend would do. They'd go back and they'd reset their chart and they go, okay, what's next on the radar? They have a vision. They have this in their head. I want to accomplish this. Sometimes that's hard when everything around us feels like it's falling apart. Before the break, I asked you a simple thing. I said, can we choose our way out of this? And I say that, Oren, because I had a coach who said, my only purpose was to get my ass up on my 2 feet on the ground every day and push. Whatever was in front of me is going to get effed up, he used to say. And Arnold Schwarzenegger says it very famously in his book, I don't have time to get into my feelings. Yes, I get into my emotions, but not my feelings, because I have to be useful and do work. So is there something, is that too hard love or too much tough love? Or can you choose your way out of this?
6: In theory, you can. And, you know, I don't want people to think it's like, you know, pull yourself up by your bootstraps.
5: Yeah, of course not.
6: Because some people, right? I've worked with some people where I've told them, I say, look, if you were to say, I can't do it anymore, like, that's it, I'm done, I want to end it all. I said, I can fully understand. I can see where you say, I don't think things are going to get better. You know, there's no evidence. My whole entire life is being messed up. It's one trauma after the other and so on.
5: God,
6: so yeah. I've told them, I say, I'm empathizing with them and not trying to, you know, give some, some trite, go kind of statement. I'm being honest with them. So I'm giving them that real empathy and saying, you know, I really get it. It's not easy and so on. So I say all of that with, you know, sincerity. And then I say, but in the end, what alternative do you have?
5: Yeah.
6: And in many cases, that's what it boils down to. What are the alternatives? You can end it all if you want to. I say, but that's a permanent solution. And if things could have got better, if they were on the horizon and everything, you're not going to know that, because you've preemptively and prematurely, you know, prevented yourself from seeing that potential future.
5: Do you think the rise in people feeling like they're without a, you know, like a path forward, or they feel hopeless all the time, do you think that's largely in part because we've allowed people to become okay with being hopeless and kind of mitigating them through it and kind of establishing that you're okay where you need to be? We just have to work on these things and not having real conversations. I'm not trying to go down the tough love path here, because I'm like so empathetic, but I think sometimes, like with people like me, the empathy works to a certain extent before you have to have accountability where someone goes, get your ass up and go do something.
6: Well, that's it. Yeah. I mean, I've worked with people who have, you know, either terminal illnesses or permanent injuries that they will never work again. They've lost a huge part of the identity. They don't have the purpose they had every single day, you know, making money, supporting the family, having identity, meeting people at work and so on. They don't have that, right? So I imbue the conversation with total empathy. I let them know, look, you know, it's easy for me to say, I'm like a general sending people out to the war. I'm not the one on the front line. I want them to know that, because again, all they're hearing from other people is that kind of stuff that you just said without the empathy. And, you know, I hear when you say it, I can see the compassion in your eyes. I know that you understand it's not that easy. So yes, I tell them though, I say in the end, if it was an ideal world, people would come around, they would support you, they would understand, they would do everything they can to lift you up and, you know, and to help you move forward. I say, but in the real world, we can't expect that. In the real world, it really boils down to us doing the best for ourselves. And part of that, I said earlier, was perspective. You know, maybe you're going to have to accept that you will never work again. You will not be able to do the things you were able to do. I've worked with, you know, with athletes and, you know, an early injury. All they've ever known was, let's say, playing soccer, and, you know, and they lost that, and trying to help them find something else. And again, we've talked about it so many times. If you can find your values, what kind of a person do you want to be? What kind of a life do you want to live? What's worth fighting for? And if you can find that outside of what originally was your purpose, then you can do it again. And I tell them, I say, so many people, I've worked with people who've come to, you know, who've hit rock bottom, who've lost everything, and yet somehow they're able to do the most important thing in those moments. And what is the most important thing? I think we've talked before. It's the R-E word.
5: Respect?
6: Redemption.
5: Oh, sometimes you ask me things and I'm like trying to search for them. Because I feel like that impetus, though, of like, you know, whether it's reinventing yourself or finding what that new purpose is, that has to come from like the will innately inside of you that you might even not know that's there, that comes up and goes, no, like, I'm here with you. Let's go. But what if you like, you know, to close this conversation out, what if you can't even find that sometimes? Like, do you have to start talking to yourself in a different way? Do you have to start, you know, like, what would you tell your patient if you don't have that little voice in the back of your head that's going, come on, we got this? Like, how do you get that? How do you find that?
6: Yeah, it's very, very difficult. And anyone who pretends otherwise, you know, is lying to themselves and to anyone they're trying to help. And they're doing them a disservice. So you're exactly right. And that's what I say to them. I go, there's a bit of faith that you have to have. I say, it may feel like blind faith, but if you don't have it in the moment, trying to generate it when it's not there is not going to work. I say, you know what? You take the knee temporarily and you say, look, I've got to just, you know, step back. I've got to work on myself, work on healing, you know, again, grounding yourself and so on. And again, that voice, it may not be live a great life. It may not be have purpose. It may be simply survive. And I tell everybody, and then okay. And I always cite the Soprano scene, you know, and not everyone's watched it, but when Tony's kid, Tony Jr., I think when he throws a cinder block into the pool tied to, you know, with rope tied to him because he wants to drown himself. As soon as that, you know, he hits the water, he struggles to get back up again. And I tell that to people. I say, anyone who tries to drown themselves, the survival instinct kicks in. Right. And so I tell people, we have that. You may not be feeling it in the moment, I say, but it's innate in all of us, that survival instinct. And so I try to help them get that. So it's first things first. You're not trying to take on the world. You're trying to save yourself first. And once you get that, and that might just simply be get out of bed, feed yourself. Okay. Brush your teeth, something like that. And we build a habit. It's consistency, and we build a foundation. We build on top and build on top and build on top. And again, there's faith involved. And by the way, that's one of the things that, you know, Nietzsche talked about this, you know, many years ago, that, and I'm not even religious myself, but I understand the importance of religion. When so many people have eschewed religion and they've just given it up and abandoned it, they don't have something that kind of drives them. They don't have that faith in, you know, that things will get better, or that if I live a proper life, I will be rewarded in the end.
5: Look at you. Oren Amate, author of the very upcoming book, I Effed Up, I'm Sorry. Thanks, Doc. I appreciate you, man.
6: Hey, you know how much I appreciate you.
5: All right. Have a great Monday. Have a great rest of the week, and we'll see you next Monday. When we come back, though, after the break, we got to get to this amazing FIFA highlight. If you didn't see the Norway game, you're not going to need to see it. Although it was exceptional, you're going to want to hear how the crowd in the stadium reacted to this underdog story winning against one of the best teams historically in the world. It's No BS. I'm Brad Smith. Happy Monday.
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2: Good morning, it's 11 o'clock. I'm Scott Monick. Mostly cloudy skies and 22 degrees in London. Canada's men's soccer team is back home on Canadian soil after their World Cup came to a disappointing end over the weekend. Several players landed at Toronto's Pearson Airport last night, a day after a hard-fought 3-0 loss to Morocco in a round of 16 match. The team captured the imagination of Canadians, with watch parties being held right across the country on Saturday, including a massive FIFA-sponsored event that drew thousands of people to London's Victoria Park. Canadian head coach Jesse Marsh spoke after Saturday's loss and says he's proud of the players.
3: In terms of the commitment of the group and making the country proud and making the program proud, like, they couldn't have done more. And by the way, and dealing with injuries and question marks and things being unsure on so many different levels, the group stayed strong throughout the tournament.
2: A hamstring injury limited Canadian captain Alfonso Davies, who remained on the sidelines for Saturday's match against Morocco. In an emotional social media post Sunday night, Davies wrote, "This tournament was one of the toughest challenges of my career. It hurts knowing I couldn't give my all when my team and my country needed it most." Meantime, some World Cup fans and players are now calling foul after a top U.S. player's suspension was lifted ahead of tonight's match against Belgium. The flip-flop followed a conversation between FIFA's leadership and President Donald Trump. ABC's Sophie Flay has more.
4: Balogun's teammates are relieved, but other teams outraged by FIFA's decision.
5: That's a bad decision.
4: As for Belgium, who will now have to defend against Balogun tonight, their coach is mocking the decision, invoking April Fool's Day, saying, "I didn't know that at the World Cup, the 5th of July is actually the 1st of April."
2: Portugal will take on Spain in today's other matchup at 3 o'clock. A shelter-in-place order for residents in West Lorne was lifted yesterday after provincial police say they arrested a suspect. Elgin County OPP say officers confronted a suspect who barricaded himself in a home and was later arrested. Police say they were on scene with crisis negotiators, medical workers, and other emergency teams. Oxford County OPP say a 50-year-old Woodstock man has died following a weekend crash near Tillsonburg. Officers responded to the collision between a motorcycle and a pickup truck towing an RV at the intersection of Plank Line and Ostrander Road Saturday at around 12:45 p.m. The motorcyclist, a 50-year-old man from Woodstock, was rushed to the hospital where he was pronounced dead. The Thames Valley District School Board is facing financial turmoil despite another round of cost-cutting moves. The school board is now projecting a $22 million deficit for the upcoming school year. The board says it's continuing to feel the effects of declining enrollment, rising costs, and provincial funding that isn't keeping pace with expenses. Student enrollment is expected to drop by nearly 2,800 students, reducing provincial funding. The board remains under provincial supervision after the government took control last year. Thames Valley says more changes could still be needed to move toward a balanced budget. Canada says there's still no clear picture of how the U.S. plans to carry out annual reviews of CUSMA after Washington abandoned plans to extend the trade pact to 2042. Trade Minister Dominic LeBlanc says Canada and Mexico pressed U.S. officials for details at a July 1st meeting, but came away without answers on how the review process will work. The annual reviews could continue for up to 10 years, with the agreement set to expire in 2036 if the three countries fail to agree on an extension. 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
6: Right by the water. It's 23 degrees now, but it's going to be a nice week. The heat wave, well, it's not over. It's still going to be hot for the rest of the week, getting between 26 and 28. So you just got to make sure to take your electrolytes, drink some water, get some salt in you. Make sure you're not dehydrated, because I can tell you, it's the most hated time of the year for me. And I don't want to get into this like, "Oh, Brad, you're going on a diet." Yes, I am. Because I promised myself for my 43rd birthday that I would be in the best shape of my adult life. Now, that is a lofty goal. But it's not lofty when you consider that since I left the CFL, I've really kind of stayed away from anything that was like, let's get in great shape. I've always been in okay shape, except for I did have a period after COVID where I gained so much weight. COVID could be

0: called Donut Eating Time, because that's what it was. But I ended up losing a lot of weight in a quick period of time. It wasn't sustainable. You get back to normal, then you get a new job. And just like everything else, when we get new priorities in life, things get put askew. And in the last 6 months, because we just reached our halfway point of the year on the No BS show, which I'm so proud about. But I just realized, oh, I've been, you know, not going to extremes, but getting into old habits that just need to change a little. So I made myself 12 black and white cookies last night. Yes, they had white chocolate chips and black chocolate chips and scored by bits in them. But that was my, okay, I'm done. Diet time now, so let's get started. But I also want to say that over the weekend, on Friday, we were talking about this fundraiser that we were doing. Because y'all had asked about getting my intro songs, getting our propaganda breakdown, wait what, the con man Carney song that we're playing for our quote-unquote Eurovision submission. And the fundraiser went amazing. We raised $1,500 over the weekend on both of our websites. You can go to nobswithbs.com/playlist, and there's a donate now button. You can get all the songs. You can put a buck in. You can put as much as you wanted. But just want to thank all the beautiful people that did raise money for the Food Banks Canada. 2.2 million people, right, at food banks every month on food insecurity. 700,000 of those are kids. So we're doing something good here, and you're getting something in return. So we're going to leave it up for a while. You can go donate whenever you want. But we do have to do a bit of a summary, I guess you'd say, after this weekend, because Canada did lose 3-0 to Morocco in our knockout game in the 16 round. And, you know, it was a great run. That's all you can say. Historic for Canada, putting soccer on the map. Jesse March, after the game, the coach of Team Canada, he was talking about how proud he is of the guys, but says something kind of controversial at the end. I won't lie. Here it is.
1: Of course, we have to be in these situations more and more, and then we have to find ways to succeed, and then we have to build from that. But what a great team. I'd rather be us than them. As good as Morocco is, I'd rather be us.
0: I love that. And you know what? You do have to take everything for what it is. A lot of teams, they can't win the championship their first run. They've got to make those changes, have adversity, face challenges, and then come back bigger and better. And as we've seen, it's been a steady rise to how good Canada's gotten on the global scale. And this really showed people that not only can we compete, but we can show out as fans. But I don't know if anyone's going to take away from the Norwegian fans. Oh, my God. In the knockout round of 16 against Brazil. Erling Haaland. I'll say it like the Scottish people do on the broadcast. Erling Haaland, obviously the massive superstar for Norway. If you haven't seen him, he's the picture of a Nordic god. Like this big, tall, strong, strapping, Viking-looking guy with a ponytail, a blonde ponytail nonetheless, flowing in the wind, scored 2 goals. This guy is the fastest to 60 goals in international soccer history. Faster than Messi, faster than Ronaldo, by almost half the games. At 25 years old. But they do this amazing thing, right? If you haven't seen the viral videos of these Norwegian fans, they sit on their bums like they're in a boat. They, you know, fake like they're putting their hands out to row an oar back, and they have like the beat of a drum or somebody calling out, you know, like straw, and then they all come together. Well, a lot of the stadium stayed after the game when Norway beat Brazil. Erling Haaland gets to the middle of the soccer pitch with the Norwegian drum and starts banging it to lead the stadium in a boat row chant. I got to look up what this thing's called even. I'll do that while you're listening to this. This is amazing to see how the crowd escalates after this game in the United States of America.

0: love it.
1: I just love it. It's something simple. It almost reminds me of the Minnesota Vikings, right? When they do the skull, if you've ever seen that before. But the actual famous Norwegian soccer fan chant is literally Brad Smith's stupid idiot called the Viking Row. Fans sit or crouch in long lines. A leader, often with a drum or a horn, starts the slow beat. Everyone raises their arms in unison, pulling the imaginary oars while chanting, row, row, row. Wow, God, I love it. But there's a lot
2: of... you're saying that they're saying row?
1: It's saying,
2: I don't hear what you're saying. Ooh.
1: It's saying R-O, though.
2: Oh, no.
1: Row. Bro, yeah, Norwegian.
2: I've been doing it wrong the entire time.
1: What have you been saying?
2: I was just like, ooh.
1: You know? See, that's what I was doing too. I was like, oh.
2: So you're saying it's raw now?
1: Right now it says that everyone rows their imaginary arms, pulling oars, chanting R-O, R-O, R-O. Norwegian for row, row, row.
2: Norwegian for, okay.
1: Yeah.
2: Okay.
1: I love this though.
2: No way.
1: It draws from their Viking history, the rowing culture, and how they absolutely early on, in the, God, 400s to 700s, had one of the most advanced sailing fleets for back in that time. But there's a lot of controversy. I know I wanted to ask you about this one, because if you haven't heard, Donald Trump is set the soccer world ablaze, and not just because he said, I might wear shorts. I look really good in soccer shorts. No, it's because he supposedly called up the powers that be at FIFA, at the World Cup, and said, one of our very famous soccer stars, probably our best player on the American team, he got a red card last game, which means he can't play in this game. Well, Trump popped out the 8-year-old version of Uno and gave him the reverse card and said, you got to take it back. And now this player, Florian, how do I say his last name, Santi? Balogun?
2: Sure.
1: Florian Balogun, who got this red card, one of the best players on the U.S. team, he's now been reinstated for the game tonight against Bosnia and Herzegovina. And this has caused a lot of people to go, okay, we knew FIFA was corrupt. We've heard all the stories and scandals. I mean, we've understood that in 2014, the New Jersey court actually ruled that they were like a criminal cartel. But this is upsetting people because this is part of the game. You get two yellows, you get a red card, you miss. You get a red card, you miss. But now this guy's back in and everyone's saying Trump called in the Uno reverse card. Santi, soccer fans feel like, not guys like me, because I don't know enough, but actual soccer fans, like this next clip that we have right here. It's from an angry soccer fan named Martin Lipton, and he just is tearing into the destruction of the game from this decision.
3: It is quite simply the most shameful decision in the history of the World Cup. No question. FIFA's call to allow USA striker Florian Balogun to play against Belgium after he was sent off for a violent conduct red card following a VAR intervention defies belief, defies integrity, defies everything the game is about.
1: Now, Santi, take his soccer words and put them into normal words for the rest of us.
2: This is outrageous. Like, the fact that Sepp Blatter, he's the former FIFA president before Infantino, he spent like almost 20 years or something presiding the federation. He's one of the most corrupted guys ever, and he's giving lessons to Infantino of how to not be corrupt in the game. So I think this is the beginning of the end of the sport. As a soccer fan, I grew
1: up. One player makes a huge difference of that level if it's the best guy on USA.
2: It's just a red card. My entire life since I have memory, if you get a red card, you do not play the next match. It's as simple as that. So the fact that a president of the country is doing this, I mean, this is not new in FIFA.
1: No,
2: of
1: like
2: course.
1: Cristiano Ronaldo had a red card in his last game.
2: Yeah, but that's different. But that game was outside the tournament, you
1: outside
2: know? So it makes sense. But this, and then the fact that they're saying, no, we are not overturning the red card. You still have the red card. Your sanction is just suspended for a year. This is ridiculous. So right now, I lose all hope in the sport if it's ruled by FIFA. I'm just going to follow Colombia to make sure the players, because I only care about the players and the sport, do a good job. But other than this, this is like all my friends are just, okay, I'm not watching the World Cup anymore.
1: Okay,
2: this is insane.
1: Your game is tomorrow, 4 p.m.,
2: yeah.
1: Colombia.
2: Yeah.
1: Like, how much does this mean to Colombian fans right now here and back home if they can get past this to the 16 to the 8?
2: Well, we will be just doing the best performance. Last World Cup 2014, we reached quarterfinals again, so we need to do quarterfinals again. That's like our goal, is to reach quarterfinals and semifinal. But I'm just following Colombia, I will watch the game for the players. But the fact that the red card is like, oh, no, this is stupid.
1: Listen, I mean, there's a lot of crazy things in the world. But the fact is that if President Trump calls up the actual FIFA powers that be and goes, you got to put him back in, that's absolutely one of the most atrocious things ever. But listen, sports comes with controversy, and controversy comes with, you're the host nation, this is not right by any metrics, but at the same time, these people are just worried about losing eyeballs. That's all it is. It's not a hydration break, people. These people are well hydrated. It's a chance to go to commercials to make more money. That's what it is. But I love this. When we come back after the break, a conversation I've been wanting to have for a while, because when we talk about what's been going on with beef prices in Canada, you look no further than the guy who's yelling from this microphone and from this seat right now, because I am a steak fanatic. It's well known. I do the same Costco buy all the time. I butcher my own meat, but the price has gone extreme. It always comes back to cows and how they're contributing to the demise of our earth. Cow farts are killing us. Or are they? That's the eternal question that we'll have answered after the break. Do cattle contribute to the environment in a negative way, positive way? Or are we just making things out of nothing on this one? We'll find out after the break. It's No BS. I'm Brad Smith. Happy Monday, everybody.
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14: Hamilton and Adelaide.
1: All right, you know, this is a very interesting topic because there's nobody that you're going to find who's a bigger fanatic, fan, consumer of steak in the entire world. Well, you might, but I would argue that my entire basis of how I try to be healthy is on a very simple meat-forward diet, and it's been working for me. And when I think about the conversations that a lot of people have, and a lot of them go back to these documentaries that we saw during COVID, Cowspiracy being the biggest one, right? If you didn't see that, it was how the, you know, agricultural farming of animals was destroying the world through methane emissions and, you know, degrading the soil of these areas, so bad so that the chemicals would then filter into local water tables. And then, you know, you have conscious conversations about what's good, what's bad. Everything's not perfect in this world. But am I really killing the world by being somebody who overly eats meat? Because it always comes down to emissions and global warming. We can have all those conversations, but I just want to know from my guest, and I'm so pleased to be joined by him, Frank Mittlerner, a professor of animal science at the University of California, Davis. UC Davis? All right, let's go. Frank, what's going on?
16: Hey, just had a great 4th of July.
1: Oh, yeah. Well, look, I mean, happy Independence Day. I loved watching all the celebrations, all the fireworks. But, Frank, you got to tell me, am I a part of the problem here? Is it that cows are being raised the wrong way or agriculture around them is producing a meat industry that's not acceptable or sustainable? Or is it the cows themselves that's killing the world?
16: Well, cows are not killing the world. I can tell you that right now. So, do they have an environmental footprint? Yes, they do. And we do through most of our action as humans. Okay, if we drive a car, if we drive a truck or fly a plane, we will have an environmental footprint. And our food production does too. But the question really is, how animals are raised and whether or not we use best practices, okay? And if we do, then the impacts of our livestock are very manageable. The problems always occur when we don't care, when we don't manage properly. So for example, you mentioned methane, okay? Methane is the main greenhouse gas from livestock and particularly from cattle, okay? And methane is a warming gas that we have to keep an eye on. If we don't keep an eye on it, it will contribute to to global warming. And but if we do manage it well, and if we do learn how to reduce it, which we can, then the reduction of methane can lead to a reduction of warming. And that means proper management of livestock can help us really manage the issue of warming overall.
1: I love, you know, when I think about this and I've seen clips, and that's why we reached out to you, I was not shocked per se, but I was completely left without an understanding. Like usually I have like a little bit of information on every subject that I've kind of picked up on. But when I look back at the documentaries telling me about how cows are literally damaging the earth around them, not only through their emissions, but just through the practice of raising these for mass production for food. And then I go, okay, well, you're showing me that regenerative grazing, a technique that's based in evidence, has been used to not only with cows improve conditions, but actually improve soil, improve community. Like there is a benefit. Explain regenerative grazing to me.
16: So when you look at where most cattle are raised, they are raised on what's called marginal land. And marginal land is land that cannot be used for other agricultural purposes because it's too rocky or too hilly or not fertile enough, or there's not enough water. Okay, so what grows there are forages such as grasses, and they contain cellulose. And cellulose cannot be digested by anybody but ruminant livestock. And ruminant livestock are cattle and goats and sheep and so forth. So they eat that cellulose containing grass. And by doing so, they are converting something nobody else can eat into what you like to eat so much, which is meat. And that's a beautiful thing, because what powers this whole thing is photosynthesis, right? It's the ability of plants to take carbon out of the air and converting that into cellulose. And then our livestock, our cattle, they eat that grass and they convert that grass cellulose into meat. And that in itself is a beautiful thing. Now, once you add the manure to it from those cattle, then you are adding nutrients to a marginal soil, to a soil that's nutrient depleted. And by doing so, you add microbial richness of that soil or to that soil. And that means that soil will now have an increased ability of sequestering carbon. And so sequestering carbon means of reducing carbon, okay? About one third of all human-caused carbon that's in the atmosphere is sucked into and stored in our soils. And the more we add to carbon sequestration, the relative fewer greenhouse gases we have in the atmosphere. So properly managing soils is actually very important. It is one of the greatest sinks of greenhouse gases. That does not completely offset the methane that comes from the front end of those animals that's belched out, but it certainly does help in mitigating overall impacts of livestock production.
1: Well, then, Frank, why has it been that there's been a fight against the cow and not the system that is raising these cows that's damaging the world?
16: Well, that's a good question. I think there's a lot of activism around it. There are people who don't have an issue with how we raise cattle in itself. They have an issue with cattle. They have an issue with livestock. They want us to become vegans or vegetarians, and forego the consumption of animal source foods. That's just the objective that I hear. You mentioned one of the documentaries, Conspiracy. They claimed that 51% of all greenhouse gases globally come from livestock. That's completely, I don't want to quote the name of your show, but it is complete BS, okay? It is nothing else than that. And I know where the number comes from, and I know what was derived from, and there's no credibility to that, okay?
1: Where was it derived from?
16: All livestock emissions. I'm sorry?
1: Where was it derived from, sir?
16: So there were three former world bankers, and these guys came up with that number. They had no scientific training in this field. They mentioned that number. That number was adopted by the conspiracy makers. There was zero scientific credibility behind that. And I had written a blog about it some time ago because it was so appalling to me, not just that people would make such a piece, but that it was cited so often.
1: God,
16: it was it went viral, okay? And then people took it for granted, or they took it for real. There were other more credible organizations that also put out numbers that didn't hold water. One of them was the Food and Agriculture Organization of the United Nations, that back in 2006 said that livestock emit more greenhouse gases than all global transportation, a notion that I proved to be wrong, and they later accepted my criticism. So originally they said, the FAO said, that globally 18% of all greenhouse gases stem from livestock. I criticized them and said, I think it's closer to 10 globally. And they revisited this, their statistics, and now they arrived at 11% of global greenhouse gases coming from livestock. But that's a global average, okay? In a country like the US, all livestock combined make up 4% of all greenhouse gases. The same number is true for most European countries. So about 4 or 5% of all greenhouse gases in most industrialized countries stem from livestock. That's not to say that's nothing and we don't have to do something to mitigate. Yes, we do, but it makes all the difference in the world whether it's 4 or 5% or whether it's 50%, like Conspiracy used to say.
1: Okay, let's hold it right there, because when we come back after the break, I want to dive into this. You've obviously done enough research to prove the actual people who were pushing the information false. But when we come back after the break, two things that you said that really stuck out. 51% of our global emissions pushed as the narrative for so long based on documentaries. It's 4 to 5%. So what kind of misinformation are you seeing out there that the average person is maybe not picking up? We'll hit that on the other side of the break. It's No BS. I'm Brad Smith here with Frank Mitlerner.
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7: Mostly to mainly cloudy today, some breaks and a chance of a shower, a thunder shower, but it's a low chance. Most of the big action is now well off to the east coast, and low pressure spinning to the south of us isn't really getting it too much of it this far north. Nevertheless, there's a chance. 25 degrees. The temperature much more reasonable now. The humidity is still pretty high. 17 tonight and clear. Tomorrow and Wednesday, a mix of sun and cloud. Warm, more humid, 27, then 30. And the average is about 25 or 6. And Thursday, chance of a shower and 30. Today's high, 25.
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16: That decision away from me, and that's where I really get off the bandwagon, okay? Or even worse, if people take that decision away by not allowing my kids in school to consume animal source foods. No more milk in certain schools because some people are concerned with respect to the carbon footprint of cattle production. That to me is totally wrong and objectionable, and I will not stand for it.
1: No, and you know, when you're talking about something, you know, that's going out to the mass level or mass scale, like a documentary like Cowspiracy, it literally, I think it was the number one trending documentary during COVID for something like 16 weeks. And a lot of people jumped on board. But when you think about a number like that, what was presented, which was that 51% of all global emissions are from agro farming. And then you're saying right now, no, we've proven that it's more like 4-5% in United States and North America. Like, how do you get that message out? Because most people, they go with the lead story and not the story that comes out after.
16: Well, the number I gave you is not my number. It's the number that is in the official emission inventory for the United States. And that comes from the Environmental Protection Agency, EPA. So this is the U.S. agency that is actually inventorying any kind of emission source. In Europe, they have similar agencies, and those numbers are much like that. So you might wonder, well, how is that possible that we keep hearing these really high numbers of a third of all greenhouse gases coming from livestock and so on? I can tell you where they come from. So here is the narrative and how it's developed. So in a country like the United States, we have many industries and a big transportation system and so on. And we have about 80 to 90 million beef cattle and 9 million dairy cows, okay? In, let's say, Ethiopia, you don't have many cars, trucks, trains, planes, ships, factories, and so on, but you have a lot of livestock. So in a country like Ethiopia, livestock might contribute to over 90% of their greenhouse gases. In a country like Paraguay, where you have twice as many cattle as people, you might have something like 50% or so of all the greenhouse gases coming from livestock. Why? Because the herds are so large and other sectors contributing to greenhouse gases are small. And that's true for most developing countries. So countries in the third world have a high livestock carbon footprint. If you look at most industrial countries, it's the other way around. There you have many greenhouse gas sources that are non-livestock related. And because of that, the livestock sector is relatively dwarfed. Of all greenhouse gases from livestock in the world, 80%, 80, occur in developing countries, and 20% in developed countries like the US, Canada, European countries. So 80% come or occur in developing countries. I'll give you one example.
1: Yeah.
16: The two countries, India and Brazil, have more cattle than the rest of the world combined.
1: Oof.
16: The United States has 9 million dairy cows. India has 300 million.
1: Stop it.
16: 300 million. And the reason why they have so many is not just because they have a large human population consuming a lot of dairy, but because the cattle they have are very low in their productivity. Okay, so they produce on average 10 times less than a cow in the United States. And because of that, their herds are so large. And the same is true for many African countries and so forth. And so if you want to reduce the environmental footprint of livestock, then one of the first ways of doing so is to make sure those animals that you raise are healthy, that they are fed good diets, that they are of good genetics and so on. And once you do that, then you can shrink your herd size and still produce the amount of food people demand, while having a much lower environmental footprint. And that's what we have been doing in places like Canada, the US, most European countries for many decades. And that's what will have to happen in the rest of the world too.
1: This is might be an ignorant question because I don't know anything about this subject outside of talking to you and what my own consumption model is with food. But when you're talking about like normal agriculture and how we produce meat now versus regenerative grazing, is there enough room in the world to have a regenerative model that is 100% of producing meat for human beings?
16: No.
1: No.
16: We don't. In fact, you mentioned earlier food produced in or livestock produced in factories. We don't produce livestock in factories. I have never seen livestock being produced in factories. I mean, there are farms that are confined and where you have large numbers in a relative confined area. But even in those, under those conditions, let's say a feedlot, the animals are not cramped in or something.
1: Right.
16: Okay. So you have still 130 square foot per animal in a feedlot. They're not using all the space they are given in, even in a feedlot. The feed is brought to them, and that's what's different between grazing animals and feedlot-kept animals. In a place like the United States and also Canada, most beef cattle are not finished on pasture. Most beef cattle are finished in feedlots. And about 3 to 5% of all cattle finished in North America are finished on pasture. The vast majority are not.
1: Okay.
16: And the reason for that, by the way, is people's palates, because the corn-finished diet changes the flavor of the meat, and particularly the fat flavor of the meat. And it leads to a situation where the animals go to slaughter way younger as if they were grass-finished. So these two parameters really lead to people adopting that system as the primary system in North America.
1: What?
16: So in the US, for example, the average steer and heifer go to slaughter around 14 to 18 months of age. If you were to grass finish them, it would take you about 3 years.
1: Wow.
16: So there's a pretty drastic difference with respect to age of animals going to slaughter. And that affects tenderness, it affects marbling of the meat and so forth.
1: God, the things that I don't know could fill up a room in this one. But Frank, I appreciate you being here. Thank you so much for having this conversation.
16: You're very welcome. Thanks for having me.
1: My pleasure. Frank Mitlerner, professor of animal science, University of California, Davis. Listen, when we come back after the break, to finish up the final play of the day, I got to tell you, I was late to this one, and I'm not usually late to a little bit of great media and great content, but this movie you've heard of, right? Obsession, made for $700,000. Now it's grossing over $350 million. It's killing people at the box office. It's creating conversations, and it's inspiring a generation to what? Make movies at a low budget? Because you can make millions of dollars? Is this the 90s again? We're going to talk about it after the break, play a trailer and give you kind of a, listen, no spoilers here, but I watch it so you don't have to, but you're going to want to, and I'll tell you why. It's no BS. I'm Brad Smith. Stick with me.
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17: From the 980 CFPL Covent Garden Market Weather Center, here's John Wilson.
7: Temperatures back to a much more reasonable level, although yesterday's wet weather made the humidity a little bit rough to handle. We're keeping the humidity. The temperatures will stay good today at 25 degrees with a risk of a shower, thunder shower, but maybe get nothing. And then tomorrow, 27, and a mix of sun and cloud, and the humidity reasonable at least. Still humid, though. Wednesday, partly sunny, humid, 30. Thursday, chance of a shower, humid, and 30. Today's high, 25.
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1: Okay, listen, if you haven't heard yet, our version of Michael Phelps, Summer McIntosh, and she's one of the most notable swimmers. She is, what, under 20 years old. She smashed another world record this morning, 200-meter butterfly. She swam it in a time of 201.65. Now, that's not going to mean a lot to you, but 200 in a Olympic pool is four laps, okay? And if you win in swimming, and I love swimming, grew up swimming, it was my favorite. If you beat somebody by a second in swimming, it is a long, long step. Like you're almost talking about almost a full body length. This morning, when she set this mark as a 19-year-old, she beat the next competitor by 9 seconds. It was almost half a pool length. This is McIntosh's fourth individual long course record. World record. And she did this at the Canadian trials in one of her first swims. Like, we don't get to recognize just how great our athletes are sometimes, especially on the international level when they do, you know, competitions that are most notable during the Olympics. But when you think about somebody at this age doing something that is Michael Phelps-esque, to be put in that same kind of connotation, to where Michael Phelps tweeted her after one of her failed world record attempts when she was mad at herself and said, this girl's going to be it. She is the next thing. And so I just always have to bring attention to her. And this is the call of Summer McIntosh breaking the world record in the 200-meter fly.
2: Keep your eye on the clock, ladies and gentlemen. Her personal best is 201.99. Let's see if she can do it. Hand on the wall, McIntosh. 201.65. A new world record. A new world record. Summer McIntosh in the 200-meter butterfly.
1: And I love it because anytime you promote Canadian athletes on this level, it shouldn't just be the 4 years in between the Olympics. It should be all the time where they're doing special things. And this is a former silver medalist, a couple times world champion, Alex DePatie, former diver. I think the youngest person ever to win an Olympics medal at 12 years old, and a personal friend of mine talking to Summer McIntosh after her race.
3: I shouldn't even ask what this means for you, but please tell us.
4: As you can see by emotions, this means the absolute world. Growing up, this is the one world record that I thought I would never break, and to do it tonight is really special in front of a home crowd. It means the absolute world, and I'm in shock right now.
1: Why, you know, like, what, you've been breaking world records, you've been setting marks, you've got Olympic records, personal best every time you swim. It's because it was a 17-year-old mark set by China's Liu Jiang in 2009. And why was it back in 2009? Because this is when they used to wear the supersuits. Do you remember that? Watching swimming and they would be wearing the full body supersuits that were specially tailored, that were cutting times by uniquely seconds at, Summer McIntosh deserves to be celebrated, and so does how we're going to end this show. Listen, I'm late to this. I'm never late to content. Never. But Obsession is a movie everybody's talking about all over the world. This thing is a, you know, supernatural horror film directed by Curry Barker. It's full of no-name actors that you've never heard of before, that if you were to look at their IMDb page or their resume, you've never seen shows that they've been on. It was made for $750,000. And as of yesterday, in the last 3 weeks, the worldwide total is $400 million from almost $1 million investment. And I'm not going to do any spoilers here. I'm just going to tell you that you have to go out and watch this. It is one of the craziest movies I've seen in a while. Why? Why are people going to it? Why is it breaking the box office to the point where people go, well, we can't do movies. We just spent $185 million on Supergirl and we can't even get our budget back. And uniquely, it's because this is an original script with people who want to act, who are in a community, who want to do good things. It's not about the money. It's about what you're doing in the process of making new creative content, not just rolling out the fifth installment of Iron Man 17. But here's a trailer just to get you a little jacked up about it. This is Obsession, in theaters now, also available on Apple Prime, all those good things.
5: I love you so, so, so, so, so much. Only the branch of a willow tree could conjure.
6: It's weird how you two are dating all of a sudden. Like, super dating.
7: I think Iggy is going through something. Like, what? Is she okay?
1: Like, okay, so Nikki is played by Indy Navarette. And I'm telling you, okay, $750,000. It's a low-budget movie. Does it have low-budget moments? Of course. Does it have actors that are missing their moments? Of course. But this girl, Indy Navarette, I'm telling you, every single person's going to be talking about her in the next year to come. If this girl doesn't get a nomination for an Oscar I don't know what I'm doing in this industry, having done the Oscar red carpets before. She is so spectacular in how good she plays crazy that you've never seen anything like it. It's awkward. It's intense. Her acting is on a range that you'll see in maybe the Meryl Streeps, maybe the Julia Garners of the world, but something that just captivates you for an hour and a half and makes you go, oh, yeah, I just rented this for $14.99. It's worth every single dollar. Do me a favor. Take a look for yourself. Tell me what you think. Contact at nobswithbs.com or at Brad C. Smith. Listen, it's a Monday. I hope you're kickstarting your week into the best way possible, because up next from 12 to 2 is David Cooper, followed by 2 to 3, we're back to the regulars. We're David Cooper, 12 to 1, Shea Gannon, 1 to 2, or Drex live in studio, 2 to 3. Ben Mulrooney to take you home from 3 to 6. And as always, say something good. Something great will happen today. If you believe it, you say it out loud and manifest it. It's No BS. I'm Brad Smith. We'll see you tomorrow. Tuesdays are always an upgrade, right? Peace. I'm out of here.
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0: London's Victoria Park. Well, Toronto's World Cup hosting duties have come to an end, but some experts are questioning what kind of economic legacy the tournament will leave.
1: The city says the municipality, province, and federal government spent $380 million to host six matches in Toronto over 4 weeks. Despite the influx of visitors, Toronto hotels say occupancy rates were down during the first 2 weeks of the World Cup. Payment processing company Moneris says credit card data showed only a modest boost in spending and less than Taylor Swift's Eras Tour. Taisha Redden, a professor of urban planning at the University of Toronto, says the economic windfall so far is likely below expectations. Diana Mussina, The Canadian Press.
0: Meantime, Oxford County OPP are investigating a fatal collision near Tilsonburg over the weekend. Shortly after 12:30 p.m. Saturday, officers responded to reports of a collision involving a motorcycle and a pickup truck towing an RV at the intersection of Plank Line and Ostrander Road. OPP say the motorcyclist, a 50-year-old man from Woodstock, was taken to hospital and later pronounced dead. The investigation is ongoing. The Thames Valley District School Board is projecting a $22.1 million deficit for the upcoming school year, more than double last year's projected shortfall, despite another round of cost cutting. The board says it's continuing to feel the effects of declining enrollment, rising costs, and provincial funding that is not keeping pace with expenses. Student enrollment is expected to drop by nearly 2,800 students, reducing provincial funding. The board is also facing a $9.2 million shortfall in special education, a $5.1 million transportation funding gap, and says employee absence costs continue to rise. TVDSB remains under provincial supervision after the government took control of the board last year. Supervisor Paul Bonifero has already implemented millions of dollars in savings, including administrative restructuring, reducing bus monitors, moving summer school online, and trimming operating expenses. The board says more changes could still be needed to move toward a balanced budget. Rogers Communications says it signed a deal to buy the remaining 25% stake in Maple Leaf Sports and Entertainment it doesn't already own from Kilmer Sports for a little over $4 billion. Rogers Chief Executive Tony Staffieri called it a defining moment for the company. MLSE owns the Toronto Maple Leafs, Toronto Raptors, Toronto FC, and the Toronto Argonauts. Rogers expects the deal to close in the fourth quarter of this year. And starting today, federal employees are returning to the office for at least 4 days a week. Global's Jacqueline Hansen explains.
2: For nearly 2 years, hybrid workers were required to be in the office for just 3 days. The government says more office time will increase organizational performance and build stronger teams and cultures. Executives have already started returning full-time since May. In this latest phase, some teams may stagger or delay ramping up to 4 days as they figure out real estate for everyone. Labor unions representing the workers complain there are problems with traffic, lack of parking, and workspaces. I'm Jacqueline Hansen.
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4: David Cooper.
5: Welcome into the last show. This is the program where you're going to learn one or two things. That I promise, but you might lose one or two brain cells along the way. We're going to have a lot of fun on the show today. Here are some of the upcoming topics for the hour. What if a young student's favorite teacher isn't a teacher at all, but an AI chatbot that says, "I'm proud of you, young one." In 10 minutes' time, this discussion. Should artificial intelligence ever pretend to care about students? Or is a robot faking empathy crossing a line? Then after that, do you think your laugh is uniquely human? I mean the tone of your laughter, something you learned after you were born. Well, it turns out gorillas, chimps, orangutans, and bonobos have been giggling in almost the same rhythm as us for 15 million years. That's right, they laugh the same way as us. So who's copying whom? Or is your laughter genetic? That you'll learn about halfway through the hour. All right, that is just some of what we're going to cover on the show today. You better believe there's going to be more. You better believe you're going to learn more. But for now, let's dive in. Seems like every day, social media videos claim to have discovered a new miracle food that's great for your health or a new villain ingredient. These videos give out health advice. But who should we actually trust when nutrition advice comes with perfect lighting and a subscribe button on YouTube? That is what Leah Cahill, a medicine

0: professor and registered dietitian at Dalhousie University and Nova Scotia Health, dug into. Leah, welcome to the show.
1: Thanks so much for having me.
0: So you are well qualified to give nutrition advice. You've studied this stuff. You're a registered dietitian. When you see advice videos on TikTok, Instagram, YouTube, on social media, do you get worried about some of the claims that these creators make?
1: I do. And some of them are kind of obviously false and kind of funny, but there's ones that, you know, it's kind of unsure if they're true or not. And I get a lot of people asking me about advice that they've seen. Part of that is because social media outlets have no requirement that information shared is accurate or that it's true or that if people are selling products that they're not also making videos about the products and have financial conflicts of interest.
0: So when you see these things, do you stop and think like, who are these people? Who is actually giving this nutrition advice? And also, what is their motivation? Is there a financial incentive there?
1: There often is a financial incentive. And so we were really curious about this. I get asked a lot of questions from people who have seen advice on YouTube or different social media outlets and want to know if it's true. So my team set out to do a little study where we looked at the 40 top nutrition channels that came up if we did a YouTube search, and we looked at their top 10 most viewed videos for each. So we watched 400 YouTube videos, and we saw that most people do not have, who make these videos, do not have any formal training in nutrition. Only about 25% were a registered dietitian or a doctor, which are the two healthcare professionals that you would normally go to for nutrition advice.
0: So these are hugely popular channels, people giving advice with lots of folks watching and listening. Were you expecting this number to be so low that only one in four are actually registered dietitians?
1: Not quite so low. Now that we've seen that, I can understand why. Most registered dietitians and doctors are already busy in a clinic with people every day. And we also don't usually take sponsorships or any of these kind of incentives to promote certain videos on nutrition. Often some of these nutrition videos are done by paid actors who are being paid to endorse products without showing that they're actually endorsing products. But there are some great dietitians, doctors, there are some great people online who are giving really good nutrition advice. And I really don't want to deter people from going to social media for nutrition advice. I just want people to really critically assess where they're getting the nutrition information and critically assess the information. Is it evidence-based?
0: Okay, we're going to put a pin in that. I hear that there are positive channels out there that give good advice. Let's get into some of these videos that make claims. I want to know what some of the claims are that you'd be a little bit worried about, but also how often are nutrition influencers, nutrition creators, like citing evidence, citing studies to back what they're talking about?
1: So we saw that in our study, more than half of the videos did not cite any evidence for the nutrition claims that they were making.
0: Okay. What would be a claim that if you saw a video with like a million views on it, you'd be particularly worried about, something that you saw in your study?
1: So we get upset with videos that are really demonizing foods, saying that certain foods and whole food groups are unhealthy and that you should take them out of your diet. And that's really worrisome because then people can have nutrition deficiencies. So there is a diet called the carnivore diet where people remove all food groups except for meat, essentially. And that can lead to, we see people with scurvy because they follow that diet, right? We're also worried on the other flip side of people really recommending high doses of supplements and high doses of specific foods. That can be really dangerous because they can interact with medications that people are taking. So for example, certain high antioxidant protocols that people will recommend on YouTube, that can interfere with chemotherapy and make chemotherapy less effective if someone's on chemo. So nutrition sounds like it's benign and easy and simple, but it can have a potent effect on the body.
0: I was snacking on cashews the other day with a friend, and he was like, I would never put those in my body. They have some ingredient that's terrible for you. I'm like, they're just cashews. They're just nuts. Plus, I'm only eating like 5 or 10 of them. First of all, should I eat cashews?
1: Yeah. No, cashews have protein. They have fiber. and that's that. I think that's a big part of it, is that when you look at people on social media, they're going for views, right? So they're not going to make something that's like really evidence-based if it's not terribly exciting sounding, right? They want something that's really going to get the viewers. So, and they don't have to be true or accurate with what they say. So people are often going to make the most dramatic claim they can.
0: Why do you think folks are so willing to trust a personality in a video online that has like great lighting and great editing over someone who's just spent years studying nutrition but isn't great at making content online?
1: Oh my goodness, that is the number one question. But I mean, I think a big part of it is that a lot of YouTube people are trained in communication and trained in video, and it's visual and it's appealing and charismatic. And a lot of us are not. We're trained in science and we're trained in nutrition. And that is a less visually appealing, potentially, training background.
0: I said we would get to the point where not all these videos are awful. Not all these videos don't cite their sources or don't come from, you know, science-based or evidence-based nutrition advice. Are there creators out there, when you saw their videos, that you're like, wow, these people are doing a great job. Anyone watching this will get great health advice.
1: Yes, yes, that's there. And, you know, I think it's really valuable because not everyone has easy access to a registered dietitian or to their family doctor. And so there were some accounts that were run by family doctors or different doctors or dietitians. And those were great. And you can see from their channels the qualifications of them. You can also see that they do not take, like, they don't have any financial disclosures. And they were actually more likely in our study to cite evidence. So if you're looking for people to follow on social media, look for the credentials. Dietitians and doctors are the best. And dietitians, registered nutritionists, they are the ones that have the most training in nutrition. You also want to look to see if they're citing evidence. And that's a pretty easy one to see if they're talking and explaining where they're getting this recommendation from. And then the third one is you want to look for financial conflicts of interest. Those can be harder to spot, but usually legally healthcare professionals don't take those on.
0: Now, if someone wants to keep learning about nutrition online, if they want to really educate themselves, what are 2-3 maybe red flags or green flags so that they can know that the video or content they're watching is actually going to be helpful or actually not helpful?
1: Okay, so green flags, you're looking for people with credentials, registered dietitian, doctor. You're looking for people who cite evidence, explain where they got the recommendations they're giving from, talk about studies, talk about dietary guidelines. And you're looking for people without financial conflict of interest.
0: Okay, well, thank you so much for talking to me. This has been super informative. I appreciate your time, Leah.
1: Oh, my pleasure. Thanks for helping us spread this message. It's an important one. We really want people to learn about nutrition in a safe way.
0: Leah Cahill is a medicine professor and registered dietitian at Dalhousie University and Nova Scotia Health. Leah, thanks again.
1: Thank you.
0: Just ahead, the next favorite teacher in school could be an artificial intelligence. But should an AI ever tell a student, "I'm proud of you," you know, really be supportive? I don't think that's such a good idea. Do you? We'll get into that discussion after the break.
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8: Not too hot, still on the humid side, but tough call in the clearing. Just to the north of the city, there's the clearing line from this cloud, which is left over from yesterday's low pressure system just to our south and not moving a lot. And north of us, it's sunny as heck, and it'll stay that way for the rest of this day. Now, the question is, does that clearing line sink south just a few kilometers to put us in the sunshine? We'll see this evening. Anyway, it'll clear tonight, if not earlier, and 17 degrees. Tomorrow and Wednesday, pretty nice, actually. A mix of sun and cloud, no rain dew, warmer, 28 tomorrow, 30 on Wednesday. The humidity still not exactly what you'd call low. And Thursday and Friday, cloudy with a chance of showers as the humidity right back up there again. And 29 on Thursday. Tonight's low 17.
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13: Tutor a Kid Trusts isn't a teacher at all, but an AI chatbot helping the young person learn that says things like, "I'm proud of you." Would that be a good thing? Should schools ever let AI pretend it cares about students? Let's weigh in on this with education professor at the University of Calgary, Sarush Sabagan, who has recently written about this. Sarush, welcome to the show.
14: Thank you so much for having me, David.
13: It feels like one of these moments where it's not the actual technology that's the biggest story. It's the very definition of teaching. Like, are we arguing about AI or are we arguing about whether AI should be a supportive teacher when we talk about this topic?
14: I think it goes back to learning. I think a lot of people might think that learning happens transactionally. That means somebody talks, the other person picks up that information and then retains that information or internalizes that information. The truth is, that's not what happens. Learning is very much relational. There has to be transmission of knowledge, but it has to be an environment where there is care, where there's trust, there is empathy. And if all the conditions are correct, and if you present the information in a way that the other person can put the pieces together to think in a networked way, then learning happens. And I think that a lot of AI companies have picked up on that. So they're trying to simulate that, those conditions, by having AI say, "I'm here for you, like, tell me what you need," and simulate that care, empathy that humans do so well. And we've actually evolved to learn that way. And that is a question mark at the same time.
13: Before I got into media, was an engineer, a software engineer, but I really attribute my love of mathematics and engineering to, like, my grade 6 math teacher. Shout out to Mr. Cranston. And it was because he was hugely supportive, engaged, helping the students, working with the students, fostering the students. If an AI can mimic that kind of behavior,
0: Do you think kids would get the same thing out of it that I did out of my grade 6 math class?
14: Maybe. We don't know. There's actually not been a lot of research in this area. What's concerning is what happens if this simulation actually works? And is it to the benefit of that student? Are we actually protecting the learner? So say I'm engaging with these bots that simulate care, since they have no intention, they can't actually care, but they simulate it. And then they, through that process, they ask you for information. You depend on these tutors rather than depending on human relationships. So moving forward, there's going to be a lot of questions of whether this is actually good for a human being who's going to live in a human society. And what kind of learning is happening in the first place. So say the simulation happens, say there is a connection, and say there is learning happening. We don't actually know if the information that's provided by the AI is always 100% of the time correct. AIs hallucinate. We know this. Who's going to vet that? So more questions rather than answers.
0: But I guess the question that follows from that is this a good tool to use in education? And if it is, to what extent? Like, would you want teachers whose parents of the children in their class can't afford a tutor to use an AI tutor or no tutor at all?
14: Well, the Alberta Teachers Association has a very firm no. And why would you want the simulation? Why wouldn't you go and get the real thing? So I guess my response to your question is always seek the real thing, always seek the real connection, always seek not the simulation, but the genuine care, the genuine intention. It will make people depend on each other rather than depending on a machine, which has all sorts of implications that I'm not going to go into. There's a difference between a tutor bot that teaches a child about fractions in a pedagogically sound way.
0: Like a teacher, an emotionless teacher kind of thing.
14: Yeah. And then there, and between a bot that simulates care, or it cares that you've are learning about fractions.
0: Telling the student they're doing a great job, I believe in you, all the things an actual real-life human flesh and blood tutor might do. I understand that distinction, but please keep going.
14: So I think that if we are using AI bots in those sort of circumstances, it's very important to keep them on tasks and not go into the emotional sides of it. So you can have an AI bot help you frame a question, an inquiry question, help you explain a problem through different lenses, help you put together your thoughts in a coherent way. But simulating that it cares whether you do it well or no, I'm not comfortable with that.
0: I'm not either. Also, like, many years later, who's going to write your recommendation letter if you had a tutor help you while you were doing your, like, undergraduate degree or something?
14: You know, there you go. I haven't really didn't think about that part.
0: Yeah, the importance of, like, human connection in your career and the people you meet along the way while you're getting educated or at your first job or something like that. That network is so important, and that component is completely lost as well if you're using an AI tutor.
14: Yes, absolutely. And it increases our dependency on machines. And machines are tools. They're not meant to be used that way. And if we use them that way, then we're going to have, I hypothesize that we're going to have emerging social problems down the line, which is not the direction we want to take.
0: Like a Gen Alpha or Gen Z that doesn't know how to talk to people, which is already the worry, I think.
14: Perhaps.
0: I did mention one thing earlier. Cost. I can see why teachers and parents would want these tools if they can't afford tutors, or they're living in a jurisdiction where the education is completely underfunded and classrooms are too big and something. What would you say in response to that, to people who think it's either AI tutors helping kids or not helping kids at all?
14: Well, I would say it's probably a good idea to step back and at the national level. So we have a new national AI strategy. at the national level, we have to help people understand how these systems work, where the knowledge that these systems get from, the knowledge bases, where are they, who was involved in creating them. They're just algorithms that predict the next tokens. And once we understand the limitations of these systems, then we can go take the next step in saying, all right, so we're going to use these tools to help students in a particular environment for equity reasons, knowing that these systems have these shortcomings, knowing that these systems can create harms in these ways, and have appropriate mitigation strategies for these systems, then yes, absolutely, we should be using them, but not before, though.
0: Yeah, and even when these systems get perfect, when they don't hallucinate, when they have 99.99999% accuracy, the problems that you're talking about and that I'm talking about are still there. So we do need to be aware. Don't just throw your kid with an AI tutor alone in the room and think everything's going to be perfect, I think is the takeaway here.
14: Absolutely. We don't want to encourage dependency onto these tools. I know that there is an increasing dependency. People ask ChatGPT or Claude or other AI tools for all sorts of advice. And that concerns me because it increases dependency. And when you offload that critical thinking moments to draw from your lived experience in order to make a decision, you offload that onto a machine, that's very, very concerning to me.
0: Well, I'm here with Sarush Sabagan, who wrote an article on this in The Conversation titled, Should AI Chatbots Simulate Care for Students? Alberta Teachers Say No. He's an education professor at the University of Calgary. Sarush, I've enjoyed the chat. Thanks for being on the show and having this conversation.
14: Thank you for having me, David.
0: Coming up, female baboons may have already figured out the secret to a longer, healthier life. And it starts with family. What can we as humans learn from that? We'll tell you in a moment.
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0: I'm here with Dr. Cliff Redford, a veterinarian. Check out his podcast, Vet Life. Cliff, I got a question for you. Why did the chicken cross the road?
5: To get to the other side.
0: No, to get the veterinarian laughing at the bad joke so that we can do a story about how greater apes and human beings laugh the same way. You idiot!
5: Guffaw, guffaw. Are you ticklish, David?
0: Yes, but I just get angry. I don't laugh. Just... it's a way to get me angry.
5: This study was not... They didn't involve that type of giggling.
0: Yeah.
5: That's actually a good point. Like... This study talks about humans and great apes sharing similar giggles when they're tickled, but not everyone laughs the same when they're tickled.
0: I was not touched a lot as a child. That didn't come out right. My parents just didn't like hug me a lot.
5: Okay.
0: And then my sister manhandled me when I was like 4, 5, 6 years old because I was a cute kid. I know I'm an ugly adult, but I was a cute kid. And she just wouldn't let go of me. She was 7 years older than me. She was 13 or something. And so she was the age to like hug a cute young child. And she just would squeeze me. And so as an adult, I don't like being touched, tickled, any of it.
5: So you blame it all on your sister.
0: I don't know why I just unloaded my psychological problems on you. Is that related to this story? I don't know.
5: I'm as much a therapist as I am a doctor.
0: It's true. Anyway, long story short, I don't like being tickled. I don't like being touched. So I just get angry.
5: I have an older brother, so you know I've been tickled. Like I've been made to tickle myself or tickled to the point where I pee myself or... Like all those things. So
0: my brother just beat me up.
5: Yeah, I mean, that happened too. But tickling became like a precursor to torture.
0: We're going there. We're unloading. It's vet talk. It's pet talk. It's unload your childhood trauma talk.
5: Yeah, there you go. That's the only reason why I'm here, man. It's cheaper than therapy, dude.
0: All right. Well, we got laughing. And if you sample the audio of our laugh, if you happen to be recording it, and then you sample a chimpanzee's laugh.
5: That's one of the ones. Yes.
0: You would notice those laughs are similar. Boom. We did science. All right. Back on track. Yeah.
5: There we did. We did science. So researchers have decided that they wanted to find out if great apes, so specifically gorillas, orangutans, chimps, and bonobos.
0: You should know bonobos. This. Don't you treat animals for a living?
5: Yeah, but they don't care where the accent is, the emphasis on which accent. They just want to be
0: bonobos.
5: Yeah. And they found 13 of them that were in captivity, that were in zoos, and they tickled them. and they recorded the tickles. And then... they compared it to the recording of 4 young children who had been tickled, and they found that there are similar rhythms and sort of regular timings between laughs. And so the expert researcher, the scientist, said, this shows that we have been laughing the same way as our ancestors for the last 15 million years.
0: Wow, that is
5: a long time. But this gets more interesting, David. How could it possibly get more interesting? They then compared it to rats being tickled.
0: Uh-oh.
5: What? Can you imagine?
0: Are we the same as rats, the way we laugh?
5: Apparently not. Okay, apparently, when rats are tickled, they have an ultrasonic squeak.
0: Ah!
5: My question is, how do you know if the rat is laughing or not? Or swearing at you saying, don't do it, I'm going to pee myself. Anyways, you know, human laughter, they did go on to talk about that it is complex and it has some, obviously, some social benefits, some communication benefits, some bonding benefits. Dare I say, you and I have bonded over our childhood trauma associated with laughing. So even negative laughter, maybe scary, sad laughter, can bond people. They did say that the human laugh is more complex. There is the chuckle, there is the laughter, there is the giggling, there is guffawing, with your friends, a guffaw, ha-ha. But apparently we laugh similar to great apes, and we've done a lot of sort of topics over the last few weeks about language.
0: We have, actually. We had whales.
5: Monkeys having similar accents and whales having accents, and this is how we develop speech. Well, apparently, us laughing the same as chimps and bonobos and orangs and gorillas mean this is how speech was created.
0: Yeah, it's weird. I was out the other day, believe it or not, someone invited me to a party, and I was talking to this woman, and she had the most bizarre laugh, like uncomfortably weird. And I was kind of judging her. I'm like, how did you learn this laugh? But maybe, just maybe, it was genetic, and I shouldn't judge her. She inherited that horrible laugh.
5: Yeah, I mean, she may not be able to control it. We don't really know.
0: I was like, ha-ha, ha-ha. I was like,
5: but
0: what
5: I mean,
0: is
5: look at Eddie Murphy's laugh.
0: Yeah.
5: You know, he that chuckle that he had, like, that became his brand, and people were mimicking it as, you know, and he would tell a joke and in delirious or raw, and then he would laugh at himself and people would laugh even harder. So I don't know. Laughters are different, communication styles are different, but apparently there are some similarities with great apes. I found it interesting. I don't know if I'd call it science, but I'm not a real doctor, so I have real science topics on here. So.
0: You are a real veterinary doctor.
5: Why do you roll your eyes? They can't see it on this.
0: I didn't roll my eyes. That's radio? Just the way my face looks, Cliff. I'm not being sarcastic. That's just my voice. No, you're a real vet, I swear. I've seen you treat animals on camera.
5: On camera, that is true. All righty, let's go on to the next one. Also involving primates.
0: Baboons. Have you ever been to African lion safari? I grew up in Toronto in Canada, and they're in about 2 hours away. There's this like drive-through zoo, basically open air zoo, and there's baboons there.
5: Mm-hmm.
0: And I once went with my high school girlfriend, university girlfriend, and the baboons ripped off her rear view mirror while we were at African lion safari. So I've got it in for baboons, but this story's about baboons.
5: The story is about baboons, and more importantly, it is about the importance of mothers, David. It is important, the importance of mothers, and how in baboon groups, it is the female baboons that keep the families together, and that their strong bonds are pretty much accountable for their survivability and for their ability to rip off the rearview mirror on your high school girlfriend. So that you were in high school?
0: No, yeah, yeah.
5: Or she was aged high school? How old were you? We're not really sure.
0: I was 17 or 18, and she was 17 or 18. Okay. Is it? Yeah, yeah, yeah.
5: That is like the start of the worst Bon Jovi song ever. I was 17 or 18. She was 17 or 18. So more studies. And in baboons live in large groups. And once the male becomes sort of adolescent, they leave. They hike it out of there. And it's to prevent inbreeding, to prevent conflicts, but the females stay. And there's often many generations, you know, daughter, mother, grandmother, great-grandmother, aunts, nieces, all those sorts of things. And the connection between the female relatives is strongly correlated with the survival of the group. So the babies are born, you know, the primates are born. That's how it works. They're not hatched, I think. The primates are born, and by 18 months, you know, they're cared for the mom, they're nursed, et cetera, et cetera. But even after 18 months, when they're no longer nursing and they've been weaned, the mothers really protect their offspring, but especially the daughters. And then they protect the daughters and help them become dominant, and they groom them, and they increase survivability and reproductive success and decrease stress. And everything basically is because moms... Happy Mother's Day, Mom. Moms take care of us. And
0: happy belated Mother's Day.
5: Moms are more important than fathers in this study of baboons. Dad, I love you too.
0: All right. 51, blue, 52. Am I calling out football plays? No, I'm calling out the name of a lone whale.
5: The world's loneliest whale.
0: His name, their name, is 52 Blue. And why is this whale the loneliest whale around? We'll tell you about it in a moment. Has to do with weird speech stuff or something like that. Echoes? Something like that? Ultrasound? No. What's the word I'm looking for?
5: I don't know.
0: The frequency that the whales speak at.
5: The hertz?
0: Hertz. Ah, okay.
5: Oh, that hurts.
0: All right. We'll be back with Cliff Redford in a moment.
2: Got a thought that's too good to keep to yourself? Call us anytime, toll-free in the U.S. and Canada at 1-888-505-6644. That's 1-888-505-6644. 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
7: From the 980 CFPL Covent Garden Market Weather Center, here's John Wilson.
9: A clearing line just to the north of the city, but it's not moving much, so if it does sink southward, we may get into the sunshine at the end of the day. Otherwise, it's mostly cloudy, and the temperature is pretty comfortable. The humidity's still a little high. Tonight, it will clear if it doesn't do it sooner, and 17 the low. And then tomorrow and Wednesday, a mix of sun and cloud, warmer than average, but not brutally hot. It's not exactly cool. 28 tomorrow, 30 on Wednesday, and the humidity still moderate to moderately high. Thursday and Friday, that humidity comes right back up again, and chance of showers returns. Tonight's low 17.
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0: Red, 48, 52, blue. Am I calling out a football play? No, I am not. I am naming a whale, 52 blue, who sings alone in the Pacific Ocean. And why is this interesting? Why is the curiosity of researchers, there I said it right, piqued? How do you spell that word? Piqued, P-I-Q-U-E-D? Like, pique your curiosity?
5: I thought it was P-E-A-K.
0: Oh, now I feel like I'm losing my mind.
5: I don't know.
0: All right, we're here with Dr. Cliff Redford. He's a veterinarian, fully accredited from the Accreditation Veterinary Council, probably.
5: Something like that.
0: It's Pet Talk. You're in your clinic today. What's going on there? What's any fun veterinary stuff? Or spaying, neutering? What you doing?
5: We got a dental surgery coming up and some lump removals. Some second opinions. And we have a dog coming in later on today. His name is Friday. Today is Friday. And he has a lump on his bum.
0: Wow. Wait. Second opinions. I thought other veterinarians are the ones that get second opinions after people talk to you, not the other way around. That was a complicated insult. I'm sorry.
5: Yeah, I didn't understand it anyways. I'm not that intelligent.
0: Me neither.
5: Maybe it just wasn't that funny, David. Can we talk about this poor lonely whale, please?
0: You ever repeat your jokes and then people are like, yeah, I heard it the first time. I'm like, oh, I assumed you didn't because you didn't laugh.
5: No, they always laugh the first time at my jokes, David.
0: All right, let's talk about 52 Blue.
5: 52 Blue. So 52 Blue, they name this whale 52 Blue because it calls out, it has its vocalizations at the 52 hertz, whatever.
0: Ouch.
5: It is a much higher frequency. There you go, frequency. It's a much, much higher frequency than the other whales in its grouping. Now, they do not know if 52 blue is a blue whale or a fin whale, because the sounds that are coming from around 52 blue are from both blue whales and fin whales. So they're not really sure which group it's a part of. But the thing is they've never ID'd this whale. So they originally heard this frequency in 1989, heard it again in 1990, heard it again in 1991, and normally the frequencies are around 15 to 25 hertz. This is 52, so it's much, much higher.
0: Wait, I got it. I solved it.
5: Okay.
0: This is Mariah Whale Carey. Mariah Carey has a famously huge range in her singing, range? Register? She can sing notes that are like ear-bleedingly high, but she can also sing in the regular range. This is just a whale who's showing off their singing ability.
5: You're saying it is actually a whale that has the 15 to 25 hertz, but also does the 52 hertz?
0: Having just read this story and heard you tell me about it for 30 seconds, I think I'm a big enough expert to weigh in, and I'll say yes.
5: Well, you might be right, because although they've tracked this whale, and in the early 1990s, the Cold War ended, the sub-detecting devices were declassified and started being used in whale research, so they were able to follow this sound for 12 years, and they were able to determine that this one call is coming from one whale, but they don't know. Technically, they don't even know if it's a whale. It has never been identified. It has never been surfaced beside a ship. There is no photos of this whale's flank. There's no measurements of its scars. There's no satellite tag. It's just a noise. So, is it possible that it is a normal whale with a Mariah Whale Carey scale or register or range? Maybe. We don't know.
0: Or maybe it's the Americans messing with the Russians and the Russians messing with the Americans. You mentioned submarine detecting sonar technology is how they picked this up. Maybe it's just governments messing with each other and then the whale researchers are picking up the frequencies along the way and thinking it's a whale.
5: It's possible. I actually think it is the beginning. It is a 35-year marketing plan of Pixar to come out with the next greatest film called 52 Blue.
0: Oh.
5: And it is going to be about this whale that, again, they don't know if it's a blue whale. They don't know if it's a fin whale. They don't know if it's a hybrid, or it just has some sort of anatomical alteration or I don't want to call it a defect because that's a negative term, but just say a variance. And maybe it's its own species now, because none of the whales, they don't think the other whales are calling back.
0: Can they even hear?
5: What do you mean?
0: Can the whales hear? Because we only, like, low frequencies we can't hear, high frequencies we can't hear. Can whales even hear in the range that this other whale is speaking?
5: That's a good question. I don't know.
0: I mean, neither do I.
5: I don't know. I'm sorry, man. I'm a veterinarian, but I don't deal with whales.
0: You've never treated a whale in your local practice? No one's ever slapped a whale down on the OR table?
5: I've never treated a whale. No, I'm going to have to admit that I have some deficiencies. The interesting thing about this story is, I think, no one is saying this whale is alone. No, there is no data saying that it hasn't bred, it doesn't have friends. It's clearly a part of a group. And yet we have decided, because it sounds different than all the other whales, it must be different and it must be pushed away from the group and it must be depressed and lonely. But that might be a human reaction.
0: Yeah.
5: Hey, you sound funny. Just like the last segment, you have a funny laugh at the party that I went to, David. And you think that this person was weird because they had a funny laugh. But maybe whales aren't so negative like that.
0: Yeah, like every Christmas, Mariah Carey gets her famous hit All I Want for Christmas played ad nauseum. And she cashes those royalty checks. She's got a range that's unique and high and maybe weird. If she was just in a regular room of regular average singers, she would stand out. But she ain't lonely.
5: But she ain't lonely.
0: She's probably pretty happy with her money.
5: But if she was talking like that on a day-to-day basis, bouncing around, you know, with those high ranges.
0: Sounds like she is every time I walk into a store and that song is playing. Why? Like, why? That song I hear 100 times a year.
5: I would love it if her actual voice was like, hey, David, how's it going? Merry Christmas.
0: She had a terrible voice. Yeah, maybe.
5: And then she went into the singing. It would actually be more impressive. Anyways, I found this interesting. My bigger interest in this is, how do we even know this is a whale?
0: Yeah.
5: This could be the aliens that we're all talking about.
0: Could be aliens, could be classified technology, could be a whale that's hugely popular.
5: That's true.
0: Also could be a lone whale.
5: Who knows?
0: But for some reason, researchers have decided it's a lone whale. Suppose it's alone in its calls. How do we even know it's the same whale? Okay, back on topic. It's summertime. It's really hot where I'm at. I think it's pretty hot where you're at. Yesterday, I had someone on talking about human heat stroke and stuff. Mm. Let's just talk about quickly, what are the risks of the heat and, like, seasonal risks of pets right now?
5: Yeah, over the last 5 years, they have climbed all across North America, U.S. and Canada. Heat stroke is up 303%.
0: Wow.
5: David, in dogs, oh, no. Foxtail injuries up 500%, insect bites 150%. I think the temperatures are getting warmer, David. It certainly seems like it. The traffic lights in Greece are melting, David. This is a true story. My Greek wife told me this.
0: Don't know why that's relevant, but I believe it.
5: Well, I'm just saying that it's getting hot all over the world, David. This is a international show, whatever this is, that people are listening to. And yeah, heat stroke's a problem. So don't leave your animal in the car. Make sure they have lots of water. Know the signs. Call your veterinarian. Be kind to animals. Listen to David's show.
0: Wait, quickly. We have a few seconds. What are some of the signs that my dog or cat or baboon or whale has heat stroke?
5: I don't know. The biggest thing, obviously, severe panting, brick red gums. So the body is trying to lose heat through the panting, through the tongue, through the gums, and is flushing blood to the gums. Lethargy, they'll actually start vomiting. But you'll see this extension. And the big thing is get them to drink, get them wet, hose them down, put a fan on them, get them to the veterinarian.
0: All right, Dr. Cliff Redford, a veterinarian. Thank you for being here, Cliff.
5: Thanks as always.
0: That's a wrap on the show. Thanks for tuning in.
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1: Good afternoon. It's 1 o'clock from the 980 CFPL newsroom. I'm Mike Hodges. The City of London is receiving roughly $11 million through Ontario's Building Faster Fund. Last year, London broke ground on over 4,200 new homes, achieving 90% of its 2025 housing target. The city will use the funding to build more homes and community infrastructure while advancing the provincial government's plan to protect Ontario by investing in projects that support economic growth and keep people employed. The Building Homes Faster program, which was created 3 years ago,

0: Thames Valley District School Board is facing financial turmoil despite another round of cost cutting. The school board is projecting a $22 million deficit for the upcoming school year. The board says it's continuing to feel the effects of declining enrollment, rising costs, and provincial funding that is not keeping pace with expenses. Student enrollment is expected to drop by close to 2,800 students, reducing provincial funding. TVDSB remains under provincial supervision after the government took control of the board last year. The board says more changes could still be needed to move toward a balanced budget. Rogers Communications has signed a deal to buy the remaining 25% stake in Maple Leaf Sports and Entertainment it doesn't already own from Kilmer Sports. The deal is valued at more than $4 billion, giving Rogers 100% of the sports conglomerate that owns the Maple Leafs, Raptors, Toronto FC, and the Argonauts. Brock University sport management professor Michael Narain says the move benefits those teams.
1: By Rogers now owning 100% of MLSE, what they're able to do is have less cooks in the kitchen, have a dedicated chef, and with a dedicated vision for what the menu should look like and how best to serve the patrons coming in to eat.
0: Last year, Rogers closed a separate deal with rival BCE to buy its minority stake in MLSE. A new survey from the Bank of Canada shows the Iran war was dragging down business confidence last quarter. The survey saw input costs and geopolitical uncertainty were on the rise over the past 3 months, hurting sales expectations for most firms outside the oil and gas sector in the prairies. The number of businesses bracing for a recession to hit the economy in the year ahead nearly doubled from the previous quarter to 17%. Businesses are meanwhile reporting less uncertainty tied to the trade disruption with the United States, and the outlook for exports improved to well above historic averages. And a lack of office space has delayed the return for some of the thousands of federal public servants coming back to the office 4 days a week. The Treasury Board announced the change to remote work rules back in February. A spokesperson for Immigration, Refugees, and Citizenship Canada says most of their department is only on site for 3 days right now until it secures enough office space. Other departments like Health Canada, Employment and Social Development Canada, and Global Affairs Canada report similar issues. I'm Mike Hodges, and you're listening to 980 CFPL.
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afternoon in Ontario and good morning in Alberta. Shig Adam with you, and we're going to have a conversation that kind of fits into an announcement that was made today. Not directly, but they're certainly related. Government of Canada announcing they have made a decision on who is going to build the new fleet of Canadian submarines. 12 of them. They have awarded the contract to Germany's TKMS, 12 new submarines. Prime Minister Mark Carney made the announcement this morning before heading off to the NATO Leaders Summit in Turkey. Now, this company builds most of NATO's fleet, three quarters of it, roughly. The other bid that they were entertaining came from South Korea. That would have changed things in terms of our relationship in the Indo-Pacific, but this one certainly, you know, you can see the ties to NATO and things like that. And as I say, this kind of fits into the whole conversation that has really been in the forefront for quite a while now, and that is defending the North, defending Canada's North. We need to do a better job with the sea to the North, and this definitely fits into that conversation. But there's so much more that needs to be done. I'm really looking forward to this conversation with Anne Shabata-Castleman, who recently wrote a great piece on this in Maclean's at maclean's.ca if you want to check it out. And I recommend you do. It's really good. But Anne has written on science, environment, other things like that for Maclean's, The Walrus, National Geographic. And Anne joins us now to talk about the North and her work. And she spent a lot of time.

0: I'm up there. And thanks so much for joining us. I really do appreciate your time.
1: So happy to be here.
0: You know, when we talk about the North, and like I say, this submarine announcement fits into it somewhat. It you know, it's not the be all and end all, but it's part of this conversation that's been going on for years now, where I think there's a new recognition of the strategic importance of the North, right? And it's not just Canada, of course. There are other countries, many of them that we know have positioned themselves to sort of capitalize on that. The North is in the spotlight, isn't it?
1: Absolutely. Certainly with, I mean, I think what, as one person put it, you know, geography alone no longer protects us in the North with the climate warming. Yeah. The Arctic's sort of warming at four times the rate of the rest of the world. And so this is opening up sea lanes, especially along Russia's northern sea route, the NSR. And of course, another shipping lane that I think China's probably anticipating will open is the one that just goes right over the North Pole. And of course, everyone's looking to the Northwest Passage. What I will say is, I think there's a little bit of misunderstanding around the Northwest Passage in that, sort of counterintuitively, as it is warming, it's actually becoming a little bit more dangerous for ships rather than safer for ships to navigate. And so in terms of transits of the Northwest Passage in the Canadian Arctic, not in other Arctic regions, we're actually seeing that the shipping traffic is not really increasing. If anything, in recent years, it's gone down. However, strategically, yes, I mean, China is sending more and more of its polar research fleet into Arctic waters, not Canadian waters, but Arctic waters. And of course, you know, Canada has the second largest Arctic of any country next to Russia. So this is definitely top of mind for us.
0: And like I say, this, you know, this submarine fleet is part of that. There's more that has been talked about, you know, icebreakers, things like that, as well as things on the land. It's not just sea related. Canada has a lot of plans to try and fortify the North, right? We are taking some steps to do that, at least militarily.
1: Certainly. And actually, this is part of what I found really interesting in my piece is there's no doubt that Canada has for years not invested enough in its defense, certainly in terms of its infrastructure. And when you look at NORAD and its missile defense, we have a lot of catching up to do. Mm-hmm. And this is what you see a lot of our spending on in terms of over the horizon radar, space-based detection of hypersonic missiles, all that stuff. We have like tens of billions to spend to catch up, to be able to keep ourselves safe from the missile technology that Russia and China currently have. I think one thing that I found once I started to scratch the surface is that actually defense experts don't really believe that the Canadian Arctic is at risk of any foreign invasion. So the term that they use is kinetic risk. So a lot of what we're seeing in terms of exercises is to sort of show that our military is capable of projecting force across its Arctic territory. But strategically, a foreign or a hostile rival state really has nothing to gain by trying a territorial incursion. And so in this day and age, the greatest, I would say the most immediate concern, and we have seen sort of little hints of this, is around gray zone or hybrid threats. And we see this in Northern Europe, around NATO's eastern flank. And these are actions that don't quite meet the threshold of warfare, but nevertheless are designed to sort of undercut a nation's, I would say, strategic interests or their sovereignty to further a foreign nation's own interests. And so in the Canadian Arctic, there's a very, very big indirect national security threat. And it comes in the form of infrastructure gaps and the socioeconomic gap between northern Arctic communities and the south of Canada.
0: And you make a great point. Like those we don't want to downplay those military concerns. I mean, of course, they're, you know, you have to take them seriously and you have to do what you need to do. But you make a great point. You argue that all of this sort of overlooks a vital component of, quote unquote, defending the North. And that is Northerners, the people who live there, who struggle in so many ways. They're not really part of the planning for the North, which is a massive oversight.
1: Yes. I mean, and I think, you know, it's interesting in testimony to Parliament. I forget if it was the assistant director at CSIS or the director general of CSIS essentially told parliamentarians that from time to time, you know, CSIS does see attempts from hostile or foreign states to foment resentment towards Canada, towards the Canadian government, through social media campaigns. And if you look at, I would say, the living conditions and quality of life of so many Arctic and Northern citizens, Canadian citizens, it's not hard to see how you can see why a foreign state would try and prey on those inequities to try and foment resentment, disillusionment, disenfranchisement. And, you know, in this day and age, we know the power of a social media campaign, mm-hmm. of sort of seeding those doubts and kind of sowing the discontent. I think it is quite material. Certainly, Inuit leadership have been speaking about this for years and years. I think in some ways there have been great gains made in terms of, you know, how the federal government has some governance structures in place to partner with Inuit to sort of recognize some joint priorities. But I do think Carney so far and his government, there have been a couple of missteps.
0: Yeah.
1: And actually, President Obed of the Inuit Tipperary Kanatami and of course other leaders met with Prime Minister Carney in Kujawaq last week. And so it seemed like they got on the same page a little bit more in terms of, you know, there's no doubt you look at history, anyone who tries to enter into the Inuit homeland and do things their own way does not succeed.
0: Right.
1: Like the only way to work there successfully and advance interests is to have a true partnership. And if you want a partner and if you listen to Inuit leadership, they're saying, you know, we want paved runways, we need deep water ports so that the cost of, you know, bringing a pickup truck goes down from $7,000. Just all these little things that add friction to the lives of the people who make the North Canadian and who give us sovereignty there.
0: Yeah, and it just makes perfect sense. I mean, just the infrastructure alone to try and do some of the things that you're trying to do here without it doesn't make sense, and it benefits not only you, but as you say, the people who live there. It seems like a no-brainer to me. And unfortunately, we're out of time. We could talk a lot more, and I encourage our listeners to check out the piece at mcleans.ca because there's a lot more that you go into, and I really enjoyed it, and thanks so much for being with us here today. I do appreciate it.
1: Thank you. Bye-bye.
0: Have a great day. And Shabata Castleman. And as I say, if you want to read more, you can at mcleans.ca. But it kind of makes sense, right? Like, and you know, we didn't have time to get into it, unfortunately, but just sort of the state of affairs. She touched on it a bit, cost of living, those sorts of things, just because of the infrastructure deficit and the fact that getting things there is very, very, very difficult. So if you want to try and build and you want to try and do all these things in the name of defense, which is good, don't get me wrong, I'm not saying it's a bad thing to do. It's much, much harder to do without, you know, like she said, the roads. And now, to be fair, the Carney government has cited a number of roads in the north as being key pieces, but I don't know if they get up to the Arctic necessarily. But regardless, just to be able to get things there is very, very, very, very difficult. And the people deal with it every day. So how are they involved in the conversation? That's basically what Anne's talking about. Like, the people who live there know, it's not like, you know, going from Edmonton to Calgary or Toronto to Windsor. I mean, you're talking about the North. It's an entirely different environment in so many different ways. Probably be a good idea to sort of work with the people that have already tried to solve a bunch of these problems on their own. And there's a big gap between what they have to do and what the rest of the country does. And they've been working on it. It's not cheap is the big issue. It's not easy. But they've navigated it. So we'll see where it goes. But the submarines have been announced. We talked about this last week. Now we know where they're coming from. Do we like the German bid? I think so, just for the NATO ties. But we'll talk about that when we come back right after this.
2: 640 Toronto.
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7: North of about Lucan, it's been sunny all day. South of us, here in the city and to the south, it's been cloudy. The leftovers from yesterday's low, which kind of stagnated just south over Ohio and gave us a pretty good steady light rain yesterday. Well, that's not gone yet. The light rain is, mind you. There's a chance of something coming out of it this afternoon or evening, but very little. And then it clears, 17 low tonight. The temperature's been nice. The humidity's still up a little bit. Tuesday, Wednesday, both partly sunny and not too humid, but noticeable. 28 tomorrow, 30 Wednesday, certainly warm enough. 29, a chance of showers Thursday. Tonight's low, 17.
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0: It's going to cost, I think the estimated price was, about $100 billion for the entire contract, because to buy the subs, and there's 12 of them, the expectation at the time was you're looking at about $1 billion U.S. each just to buy the machines, okay? So you're at $12 billion U.S. there, and then the $100 billion goes into the lifetime of these subs, which is 30 to 50 years, and that's for maintenance and all the rest of that stuff, right? So it's about a $100 billion contract that was up for bids here, and decided it's going to go to Germany. We're not expecting to see the first submarine for almost 10 years. Sometime in 2035, it's expected. We might see, like a half dozen within the next 10, 15 years, hopefully. That would be nice if we could actually do it. But the bid, the machines were only part of it. We talked about this last week, right? there had to be an economic piece of the puzzle for Canada to go ahead. And to be fair, both these bids, the one from Korea and the one from Germany, both included that. The German one, they told us, would be about $160 billion in economic activity for Canada, okay? $86 billion or so in generation for GDP. They figure over the course of the entire project, over 500,000 jobs would be created as part of this. And off we go. So that was the piece of the puzzle. And ultimately, we decided to do that. There were agreements, you know, on, you know, having maintenance done in Canada and different Canadian involvement and contributions to the build and all the rest of that stuff. But regardless, we needed to do this. We spoke with David Perry last week. You know Dave. He's Canadian Global Affairs. Talking to him about where we are in terms of a submarine fleet. And, I said to Dave, there was an old joke back in the day. West Edmonton Mall had four submarines you could go and ride on. And, you know, there's always a joke that the West Edmonton Mall has more submarines than the Navy. And Dave said, yeah, that's not that far off.
2: So we're in a space where we basically have one boat operational, but it's been widely recognized for a while that we need to get a new asset, and we need to have something that provides a lot more, not just number of hulls, but operational availability. That's really been the key kryptonite of our existing submarine fleet, is it hasn't been able to have enough days at sea to actually meaningfully patrol off our coasts or deploy abroad, or I think almost as importantly in this context, to be able to actually keep enough trained sailors in the Navy to be able to operate submarines. So there is a pressure on getting that fleet renewed, getting a modern capability, getting one that's more reliable, getting one that can be available in at least two, preferably three oceans at the same time.
0: So we need this in a big, big way. Like so many things with the Canadian defense operations. We're so far behind. We have let things deteriorate to a level where we're playing catch up long before we're talking about adding, building, supplementing, right? And this is part of it, like one essentially working submarine at this point in time. So eventually down the road at the end of this contract, we get it up to 12. So what do we need? What do we need in these submarines?
2: What they want is a submarine that can travel long distances, because they want to ultimately be able to do both coastal patrols not far from Canadian coastlines, but also do them across our entire coastal reach if they want to, which means an ability to get to the Arctic, which from Halifax, the likely point, a port of embarkation is basically the same distance to get up to a couple of strategic places in the Arctic as it would be to go from Esquimalt, our west coast port in British Columbia, over to Asian allies, essentially. So it's got to have long transit time. They want it to have an ability to operate without having to surface for a reasonable amount of time. And they want an ability, ideally, to be able to engage in covert surveillance, and if they need to, reach out and touch somebody with a torpedo or a missile.
0: So, I mean, I guess Germany managed to check all of those boxes when it comes to what these subs will be capable of doing. Part of the consideration here, you've got the economics, you've got the actual machines, but there's also, okay, there's going to be political ramifications no matter which way you go here. And if you go with the Korean bid, it's actually, there was some upside there when we were talking to Dave about it. Because we don't have a massive presence and deep ties in the Indo-Pacific, which, of course, is another geopolitical hotspot. So if we partner with Korea, that might be seen as beneficial. But on the other side, the Germans, you know, being a NATO ally and having supplied roughly three quarters of the NATO fleet, you've got some deep, deep ties there. And that might be one of the advantages that the Germans held in all of this.
2: Germany's got some advantages, I think, just because we've got more familiarity operating within a NATO naval and submarine context. But I don't know whether or not that's that experiential piece is enough that it's going to actually factor into the evaluation. Not clear, and it hasn't been put out publicly, about exactly how points are going to be awarded there. So we've got more experience working with them, certainly, but I don't actually have a good sense of how much that would or wouldn't factor into the technical evaluation. And then I think at the end of the day, the way that this looks to be set up, it's really going to be the Prime Minister making a judgment call.
0: Yeah, I mean, lots goes into this, but regardless, we did it. And I think that's a major hurdle just for this Canadian government to actually say, okay, we're going to commit $100 billion to getting submarines. This is the kind of thing that would tie governments up in knots for years. And literally, look at the fighter planes. I mean, how long have we been talking about that? Decades, right? So we actually pulled the trigger and said, we're going to go ahead and do this. That should be seen as positive. And there's, yeah, you can dissect the deal and which one's better and which one's worse. We're going to have to take a break. When we come back, we're going to have a conversation that blew my mind. It really and truly did. Dave Snow from the McDonnell Laurier Institute has been doing deep dives into Canadian justice this year. His third and final one came out last week. The majority of violent crimes in this country never, ever, ever actually get adjudicated. They're tossed long before. We'll find out why after this.
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24: Gallop pitch works are comfort. 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How bizarre.
0: Shake Adam with you as we switch gears here and move from defense to justice. But just before we do, breaking news just out this morning. Jeremy Hansen is leaving the Canadian Space Agency. I mean, I kind of get that. Like, he was the guy who was just on board the Artemis II mission earlier this year, the one that did the circle around the moon. I don't think he's scheduled to be part of any further missions. And you've been to the moon, right? So he says he will be pursuing, quote, new professional opportunities effective this September. So interesting. People like that, you know, it's going to be something big. It's going to be something huge. I mean, he's still going to be a reservist with the Royal Canadian Air Force, apparently. But when you're an astronaut, you got a lot of options available to you. So good for him. Good for him. Colonel Jeremy Hansen, who made history on that longest space flight ever, distance-wise, done by Artemis II earlier this year, has announced he's leaving the Canadian Space Agency. Okay, interesting. Dave Snow is a political science professor in our country. He teaches at Guelph. He's also a senior fellow at the Macdonald Laurier Institute. And this year, he's been doing some pretty intensive work studying Canada's justice system and how effective it is. And we've spoken with Dave a couple of times before. Once we talked to him about violent crime rates and the different ways those are reported and where are we really in this country when it comes to violent crime, because depending on how you split the stats, some will say things are getting better, others say no, they're really not. And then there's the anecdotal piece of it that we talk about on the air all the time, where you, me, everybody else says it seems like things have gotten a lot worse, right? Stats be damned. There's just the reality of what we see, what we encounter, what we hear about every day. It seems like things have gone in a dangerous direction. So we talked about that. We talked about police clearance rates, like how many complaints are filed, how many incidents happen that police actually make an arrest with. So you've got how many take place, how many do the police actually catch the guy? And now we get into the third one, which is then what happens when they get to court? And I think this might be where things become most alarming. The headline of this story, nearly 60% of violent crime cases in Canada are stayed or withdrawn. The court never delivers a verdict, doesn't get a chance to. So what's going on? What happened? We're going to find out, speaking with Dave Snow, about this situation and how we got to this point.
25: You've done a number of these in-depth projects into Canada's justice system so far this year, and we've already talked about violent crime and clearance rates. Now the third deep dive. So what are we looking into this time, Dave? What did you take a look at?
26: So this is, if we think of it as sort of a sequential process, you know, if someone commits a violent crime, the police investigate, those are the first two, and now we're looking at, okay, what happens if the case goes to trial? So really we're looking at their criminal court component of the criminal justice system. And we focused in on two things here using Statistics Canada data. And that is how long the criminal cases are taking. And then also the proportion that are what Statistics Canada calls stayed or withdrawn. It's actually a broader category than that, but essentially their definition is that the court stopping criminal proceedings against the accused for a number of different administrative reasons. And so we're looking at that closely, looking closely at the provinces and territories, as well as the national rates. And the two main findings, which, you know, broadly new, but we dive deep in this report, are that cases are taking much longer than they used to, and the proportion of cases that are stayed and withdrawn are going up, just as the proportion of cases with a guilty finding are going down.
25: Okay, so we'll get into that a little more in a second. But first of all, I mean, essentially, this is the effectiveness, the performance level of the courts. Because, like you say, we talk about police and we talk about charging and those sorts of things, and then it gets to court, and that's the final step in a process. And if that's not working the way that it's supposed to, there is a question about whether justice itself is working the way that it's supposed to. Correct?
26: Absolutely. And I think in many ways, it's sort of the most visible and obvious form of the justice system not working. In a different report I write with a co-author, Richard Otis, we refer to these stats as falling within the efficiency component of the criminal justice system. And we talk about how the criminal justice system has different objectives of public safety and of access to justice. And of those objectives, the one that is undeniably getting worse over the last 5 years, 10 years, 2 years, however you want to measure it, is criminal justice efficiency. And basically, it's these police clearance rates alongside, so that's police not solving as many cases, alongside the length of time that it takes to go through court and the likelihood that for victims, that the charges against the accused will eventually just, will never find out, and the accused won't, you know, have an opportunity to be found guilty or not guilty. Those are showing that the criminal justice system's efficiency is just not performing at a level that it used to in just a few years ago.
25: When we talk about court cases taking longer, that really spiked, like, dramatically, taking a look at the work that you did, Dave, with COVID. Like, it's remarkable how it just suddenly, it almost, like, turned a corner. What happened? Why are we in the position we're in now?
26: Yeah, I mean, it's a great question. And I think there is a general sense of understanding that just, you know, if you think of the process of going to court for anything, how COVID really complicated that, right? So the shift to virtual proceedings, the you know, court is something that historically has always taken place in person. And it just caused huge bottlenecks in the criminal justice system, ones that we aren't, we're still not catching up to, and I don't know that we ever will. The analogy that I like to use is to our healthcare system, and my apologies to your listeners if I've used this analogy on your show before, but I think people have a general understanding that our healthcare system wasn't really performing well.
25: Yeah.
26: COVID caused this external shock to the system, and it made things worse during COVID, obviously, lack of ICU beds, et cetera. But then we've never really recovered across the board, provinces and territories. Our criminal justice system just sort of never caught up. Our healthcare system never caught up. I say criminal justice because I think the same thing has happened here, that there was this short-term shock to a system that wasn't performing all that well and was really sort of scraping the edges for being able to fulfill its core functions. And the criminal justice system, in particular, the courts have never caught up. And I will say that of all the components of the criminal justice system, we see this COVID-related shock most acutely with respect to the courts, whereas something like violent crime or something like police clearance rates during and throughout COVID, those rose or declined more or less gradually. Here we see that the COVID, we saw this shock. But I will say as well that, you know, COVID caused shocks to a lot of different parts of society and of politics, and they got back to normal after a few years. And that hasn't happened with respect to criminal trial delay and cases being stayed or withdrawn. There's a very slight decrease in these numbers over the last year, and hopefully that keeps going down. But you just need to look at the charts to see that the system is sort of not anywhere near back to what it was even 4 or 5 years ago.
25: Yeah, it's absolutely striking. It really is. And, you know, when you take a look at the work that you did, you sort of break it down into some areas. And I think people listening would go, okay, maybe not all cases are getting solved in a timely manner or, you know, adjudicated in a timely manner, which means they need to be stayed and basically the pursuit ends. But we're going to deal with the violent crimes. We're going to deal with the serious crimes. That's not true at all, right? Like, the headline here, I guess, Dave, is in reality, more cases are abandoned, violent crime cases, than actually end up in court in Canada these days. I mean, that was your finding, right?
26: Yeah, and that, I have to say, actually surprised me. I think that my, you know, having, in spite of having studied these statistics for many years, I knew that with respect to violent crime, you know, police clearance rates are worse, for example, and violent crime severity tends to be, you know, getting worse, whereas nonviolent crime severity isn't. So I knew that violent crime was getting worse and it takes up more resources. But my expectation was that a lot of these cases that are stayed or withdrawn would be, you know, more likely to be property crimes or these sort of administrative justice issues like, you know, failure to appear at court. And that's not what we found. We found that the numbers, you know, are roughly 53-54% for all criminal cases, but for violent criminal cases, and I should put the caveat that the last 3 years of data don't include Quebec data, but so outside of Quebec, and that's because the data is not available, it's not because we excluded it on purpose, it's 58%. And the proportion with a guilty finding is, I might be off by 1 or 2% here, I think it's 39%, excuse me. So whereas for all crimes, it's sort of really close. We've now surpassed, there are more cases that are stayed or withdrawn than those with a guilty finding. With violent crime, it's not even close. It's 58% stayed or withdrawn, 39% without a finding of guilt. And that, the fact that violent crime was the highest shocked me. And obviously for certain crimes, it's higher than others. I know it's very, very high for sexual assault. But nevertheless, this is something that I think is really, really troubling and surprising to me.
25: It is. Yeah, it's absolutely shocking. Now, we talk about COVID seemed to be sort of like a flex point where things really, really spike. But there's an argument about how we got here. And I mean, there is a rule within our justice system that you are entitled to a being in front, you know, being adjudicated in a timely manner. And there's an argument that the Supreme Court sort of put us in this spot by putting a timeline. Like, where did this start where we sort of got to a point now where, okay, there's a timeline, there's a deadline, and if you don't meet it, you're going to have to just let these cases go?
26: Yeah, I mean, it's a great question. So the Canadian Charter of Rights and Freedoms, which is part of the Supreme Law of Canada, says that any person charged with an offense has the right to be tried within a reasonable time. The Charter came into being in 1982, and essentially for the first 30 years or so, the Supreme Court sort of grappled with what constitutes reasonable trial delay. But for the first time I shouldn't say for the first time, but they certainly put in place in a case called R.V. Jordan in 2016, the hardest limits of 18 months for certain lower court cases and 30 months for provincial superior court cases, beyond which, unless in exceptional circumstances, a case must automatically be stayed or withdrawn. And so that's known as the Jordan decision. It's got a lot of attention. And the Supreme Court has had a few opportunities to revisit Jordan. And actually, in May of this year, had their biggest opportunity to revisit Jordan in a case called Verbanage. And what's really interesting are two things. One is that, if my memory serves me right, that Jordan was a 5-4 decision, and that four judges on the court, including the current Chief Justice, I believe, didn't want to set hard limits. They wanted more flexibility. Forward 10 years, we've got far more cases being stayed or withdrawn, way worse trial delay, in part but not completely because of COVID. And the Supreme Court revisits it, and they're now 8-1, essentially doubling down on the Jordan issues. And the facts of the case had to do with the fact that it was sort of an extraordinary case. But when they talk about Jordan itself, only one judge, Justice Malcolm Rowe from Atlantic Canada, says, actually, I think we need to accord greater flexibility for these more important cases. And the really interesting thing about this Verbanage decision is that both sets of judges cited the Statistics Canada data that I was citing in this report, but they did so in different ways. So the majority, who says we think that these limits that we have created are okay and they're not the problem, the problem is COVID, they cite this data on the portion of cases that exceed the Jordan limit, sort of going down a little bit over the last year or so. The concurring judge, Justice Rowe, he says, well, what proportion of those cases that are historically over those limits that we've imposed are being stayed or withdrawn? And he finds that since Jordan, that proportion has been going up considerably, and not just because of COVID. It's sort of happening because of COVID. So we can't 100% determine cause and effect, but what I do conclude is that I think that the concurring judgment was, you know, making better use of the data and showing that these Supreme Court's limits have contributed to a number of cases being stayed or withdrawn. an increasing number. And I would say, of course they do. That was sort of the point of the decision, was to shock the criminal justice system into saying, oh, geez, we've really got to get these cases done on time or else there's going to be more stays or withdrawn. But what I conclude is that that treatment hasn't cured the disease and has probably made things worse. And there's a lot of more advanced statistical analysis than mine that have concluded more or less the same thing. So while I don't think the Supreme Court is, you know, deserves all the blame or even the biggest portion of blame, probably the biggest portion is COVID-19, certainly their solution hasn't helped in the way that they had hoped it would, because they wanted case length to go down. They wanted eventually fewer cases stayed or withdrawn, and neither of those things have happened in the last 10 years.
25: Yeah, it's gone in the opposite direction entirely. Dave, fascinating work as always. Thanks so much for walking us through it today. I really do appreciate it. Thank you.
26: Well, thank you for having me.
0: Yeah, Dave Snow. With the McDonnell Laurie Institute and also an assistant professor at University of Guelph. Are you as surprised as I am by those numbers? I found that absolutely shocking. I mean, to sum up, we're at a point now where when we're talking about violent crime in this country, 58% of those cases end up with a stay or a withdrawal. 39% of them actually end up with a finding of guilt. So almost two-thirds of the time, the charges don't actually end up with a judge having to deliver a verdict because we can't prosecute in a timely fashion. And I get the Supreme Court saying we need to do this in a timely fashion, of course. But the reality is you want to increase the pressure and you want to make sure that's going to happen, but you're doing it to a system that clearly cannot manage it by any stretch of the imagination and is floundering as it is. And then you put the tighter deadlines in and this is the inevitable outcome. It's massive work that needs to be done. And again, it's shocking to see how this changed with COVID. Absolutely took off like a rocket. 1-800-663-0630. I've got to squeeze in a break. We are late for a break. We're back right after this.
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7: Mainly cloudy sky will drift southward this evening as clearing has been just to the north all day. It's been sunny all day north of about Lucan or Exeter. And as that clearing finally works its way southward, we'll get some clearing this evening and tonight, 17 the low. And then tomorrow looks good, partly sunny, 28, nice and warm, not horribly humid. But it's still noticeable. I think Wednesday it will be noticeable, but not oppressive. Warm, though, 30 degrees, partly sunny. Thursday, you'll notice that humidity, 29, chance of showers. Tonight's low, 17.
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0: All right, let's see if we can squeeze in a call or two here before we have to get to a break. We've got Greg joining us from Ontario. Hey, Greg, you're on the air.
1: Yeah, hi, Shay.
0: Hi.
1: It just appears to me why we have this issue is, well, quite frankly, it's irresponsible immigration for 10-plus years. The government...
0: What problem? You're talking about the court situation is caused by immigration?
1: Yeah, absolutely. Yeah, absolutely. Because the crime rate has gone up because people were not vetted properly. You let criminal element, or the government let criminal elements into this country. Organized crime, cartels, trend their agri, you name it. I've seen it all here in Southern Ontario. You burdened the system to the point where it's a revolving door of criminals coming in and out. It's just as strained as the healthcare system is for the same reasons. So we brought it upon ourselves. Well, we didn't. The government did in their, you know, irresponsible decision to let 500,000 people in the country for 10 plus years, which is about 5 million extra people. That you
0: yeah,
1: did
0: I
1: not.
0: Mean, I'll go like with you. I'll go with you in terms of there's more people and it's a, so therefore the system needs to expand. But I mean, you know that all of the data states that it doesn't, that it didn't actually cause an increase in crime. I mean, more people, there's more crime, but immigration didn't directly lead to an increase in crime. You know that, right?
1: Well, no, it's not true because I've looked at some stats.
0: What
1: and
0: stats?
1: I've been listening, you know,
0: because I'm looking at stats right now.
1: Right. Like, well, I went on the government site and there were stats and it showed the crime rates in certain parts of this country that just spiked dramatically up. Now, then, as I go through
0: my daily
1: life...
0: Did those stats say that it was because of immigration?
1: Absolutely. The elements that are doing it, the carjackings, the car rings in Toronto, that's a ring that was developed somewhere else, and the people who came here are part of that ring. Okay, just for instance, Jay, I moved to where I did in a small town just north of London, about 25 kilometers, okay?
0: Okay.
1: And when I moved here... And in London, I spent a lot of time in London doing things. There was, and I'm going back, say, 20 years ago, there was no crime. You know what I hear today when I get up almost every day in Southern Ontario? Shooting, gang shootings, okay?
0: Oh, it's the same thing. I don't think it's any different anywhere in the country, to be honest with you, Greg. Well, it's the same thing.
1: Well, look at Surrey, BC. They have an issue there, and who's causing the issue?
0: Okay, like, I mean, you know, can. I'm not disagreeing. I think, and I said before the interview that we all recognize that things seem more dangerous and it feels like there's more crime. You're making a lot of generalizations and a lot of anecdotal tie-ins to things that aren't backed up.
1: No, they are backed up. They are backed up. In London now, there's shootings here on a weekly basis. Okay, I'm telling you now. They're not the
0: yeah, but it's like saying I'm looking
1: here.
0: Out the window right now and it's raining, therefore there's more rain in Canada, Greg. It doesn't work that way. It's called the anecdotal fallacy. What you're seeing and what you feel reflected by your particular point of view doesn't necessarily mean that's what's happening everywhere in the country.
1: Okay, but I'll give you another example. You must have heard of this one. You know the tow truck wars that are going on in the 404?
0: Sure, yeah, in Edmonton too. Yeah.
1: Right, okay, so who's behind that? Who's behind that?
0: Tow truck companies.
1: No, but who? The people running the tow truck companies, where did they come from and who are they?
0: Yeah, okay. I mean, I don't know. I mean, I know a lot of the ones in Edmonton. I don't know where they're from. I don't know.
1: I'll tell you what it is. It's the
0: Indian
1: community.
0: I have a pretty good idea what you're going to tell me, Greg. And I got to go to a break. We're out of time. But, okay, in your estimation, this is caused strictly by immigration. As I'm saying, the stats just don't bear that out. I think it does in terms of there's greater pressure on everything just because there's more people, but to just go out and say there's more crime in Canada because there's more immigrants in Canada, well, the stats don't show that at all. And I'm looking at you can pick them from wherever you want, University of Toronto, John Howard Society, Edmonton, on and on it goes, that the numbers don't back up the assertion. Anyway, I'm late for a break. We'll be back right after this.
2: I'm Burt Ward, Robin from TV's...
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17: Good afternoon, it's 2 o'clock from the 980 CFPL newsroom. I'm Mike Hodges. London will get roughly $11 million in provincial funding after achieving 90% of its housing targets in 2025. Through the Building Homes Faster program, London is receiving the funding after building over 4,200 new homes last year. The program was created in 2023 and rewards cities for progress towards housing starts. Rob Flack is the Minister of Municipal Affairs and Housing and MPP for Elgin Middlesex London. And in a statement, he said the funding will be used to support critical infrastructure projects that will allow the community to grow more and ensure London remains a place to live, work, and raise a family. Alberta Premier Danielle Smith and Premier Doug Ford have unveiled a route for a proposed west-east oil pipeline. The two premiers say it would stretch over 3,300 kilometers from Alberta to refineries in Sarnia without crossing the U.S. border. The Ontario government says the line would move 500,000 barrels of crude oil a day and help reduce this country's need to import refined oil. Ford joined Smith to make the announcement at the Calgary Stampede after the two leaders were up bright and early flipping pancakes.

0: Cup run ended with a 3-0 loss to Morocco in Saturday's round of 16 match in Houston, but there's still one more tournament game to be played on Canadian soil. Colombia meets Switzerland tomorrow at BC Place in Vancouver, marking the Swiss team's third straight match at that venue. Canadian players also arrived at Toronto's Pearson Airport last night following a historic run that saw them earn their first ever point, victory, and knockout stage appearance. The team also captured the imagination of Canadians with watch parties across the country on Saturday, including a massive FIFA-sponsored event that drew thousands of people to Victoria Park here in London. A new survey from the Bank of Canada shows the Iran war was dragging down business confidence last quarter. Michelle Zedekin, the Canadian Press, tells us more.
1: The central bank survey shows input costs and geopolitical uncertainty were on the rise over the past 3 months, hurting sales expectations for most firms outside the energy sector in the prairies. The share of businesses bracing for a recession nearly doubled from the previous quarter to 17%, though the bank says this measure is still lower than 2025 levels. Inflation expectations among businesses soared alongside energy prices, but those expectations have come down somewhat since a U.S.-Iran peace deal was signed in mid-June. Michelle Zedekian, The Canadian Press.
0: And London-born astronaut Jeremy Hansen, who made a historic trip around the moon aboard NASA's Artemis II mission earlier this year, is leaving the Canadian Space Agency. The agency says Hansen has announced he'll pursue new professional opportunities as of September. He'll continue to serve as a reservist with the Royal Canadian Air Force. I'm Mike Hodges, and you're listening to 980 CFPL.
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5: It is good to be back after a week away, bit of a staycation. I went to FanFest a couple of times. I went to one of the Brazil games. I don't know what the other one was, but I was drunk. I know that. So is it really just strange to anyone else or just to me that within hours of the final game at BMO Field, they'd stripped it of anything to do with FIFA? What? Why? Why? What's the rush? People still want to get photographs in front of that sort of thing. Mind you, it is the ugliest of all the stadiums for FIFA. We already know that. So what do we get to keep out of the deal? They're taking away the 45,000 extra temporary seats. They're gone. But we get to keep the turf, the big screens, the hospitality upgrades. What else? Anything else we get to keep?
6: I guess that's it.
5: Whatever crippling debt is left behind. I don't know. The economic boom. Look, it hasn't been bad. Like, we made some cash. The city made some cash. There's been plenty of businesses that have said, hey, listen, you know, this is less than what we thought. So the city says $380 million was spent by the city, the province, and the federal government to host the six matches we had here. And it projected more than 300,000 international travelers would visit the city. How many of your hands up met someone who flew in for soccer? Yeah, I met a couple of people from Mexico. I met a few Australians that had flown in. We had my buddy Bobby on the show a couple of weeks back. Because I guess he's somewhat retired now. His wife's retired. They've still got a teenage son, though, who's a massive soccer fan, plays soccer. So I guess they spent some of the inheritance on taking him to some of the World Cup games. Because not only did they go to that Canada game at BC Place Stadium, I think they flew down to Houston to see a game as well. Those are expensive last-minute trips.

0: Little does that 15-year-old know that that's that $7,000 that mom and dad dropped on that trip is coming off the inheritance. Hey, it's worth it. It's worth building memories. Building memories. It's better. It's better in a memory than sitting in a bank account. I know many of you would disagree with that. Compared to the Taylor Swift Eras tour, the World Cup didn't make a larger splash as that tour did. How many concerts did she do? She did 6 shows here. There were 6 games here for FIFA. We made more money in the 6 concerts of Taylor Swift than we did in the 6 matches. The one thing I kept hearing over and over again is that hotels, their vacancy rates were kind of low. Like, there were still hotels available. And it's not just this. It wasn't just Toronto. This was also in Vancouver as well. I don't know whether you saw this, but a dude was charged with trespassing after carrying a FIFA equals greed sign at Exhibition Place. This was last week this happened. He was arrested, taken somewhere, and then charged with trespass. I read one CTV story about it, and they interviewed a lawyer saying, oh, it doesn't matter. Doesn't matter. You know, you're going to get charged with trespass if you do stuff like that. While I agree with, you know, the lay of the land and everything like that, like, just why are you? This guy's clearly in his 70s or 80s. Why are you charging this guy for trespass? We all say that FIFA's corrupt. We all say it. We're all thinking it. He's just putting it on a piece of fabric and putting it out the front of a stadium. What a stupid thing to charge him with. Anyway, so that is what's going on with that. I don't know whether you're following. So England won last night. All right, Georgie's going to help me here with the soccer stuff. All right, so England won last night. This is the first time that anyone has beaten Mexico in that stadium ever. Is this correct?
1: Yes.
0: Wow. And look, the Mexican fans, I love them so much. They did the coolest thing ever. I don't know whether you know the story, but the England team had booked themselves 15 different hotels. For cover, because they didn't want to be woken up, because they already were dealing with the altitude. And when we talk altitude, we're talking playing soccer at an altitude higher than that of Mount Everest. Like, the Mexicans have got this. They've played at that altitude for eons. England, though, flying in for a couple of days. Now, did they do some altitude training? I would imagine if they knew they were going to play Mexico at some point, they would have done some sort of high-altitude training.
1: So they knew that they were about to play in that stadium,
0: yeah,
1: for sure, if they reached that particular stage of the tournament.
0: Uh-huh.
1: They didn't know it was, like, they would have faced Mexico itself or some other team.
0: Right.
1: But it's likely yes,
0: that they understood there was a good chance that, yes, they could be playing at that stadium at some point.
1: Exactly.
0: So I think that they probably did some altitude training. So I'm just throwing it out there as an idea. I mean, they think of everything else.
1: And they were asked about it.
0: Oh, yeah, what'd they say? They kept their mouths shut?
1: No, they were asked about it, that there are some reports of you having some other substance for that game.
0: Yeah, they're allowed to take Viagra.
1: But they denied that.
0: That's rubbish. They were entitled to and told publicly that they could all take Viagra, which opens up. You'll know how Viagra works. So I don't think they were, popping, boners in the middle of the field while they're playing. It was just to open up the blood vessels. That's all it was. It wasn't about, anything else. But they denied doing it?
1: Yeah, they denied doing it.
0: Sure. I don't believe that for a second. All right, so the big game today is the U.S. and Belgium, right?
1: Yes.
0: I didn't realize, and I've only just realized, I am today years old, learning that Donald Trump is a soccer expert. Did you know this? If you go to Donald Trump's Wikipedia page, I'm sure there's a whole section on there on how long he's been a referee for, how he knows the game backwards. And look, I don't know whether you've heard him talk about this, but explain just the cliff notes for me. One of the U.S. players got a red card last week.
1: Yes. So one of the U.S. players got a red card for a foul that he committed.
0: Okay.
1: And whenever you get a red card in the history of football,
0: yeah,
1: you don't play the rest of that match.
0: Right.
1: And you get a ban of at least one match.
0: Yeah.
1: For the next match that you'll play.
0: Now, Donald Trump, because he's a soccer expert.
1: Yep.
0: Reached,
1: and he was a former player too.
0: And a former player. He used to play for the Rangers. So he reached out to the president of FIFA, said, hey, that's not, he Truth Social did.
1: Yes.
0: Said, that's not a foul, because, once again, soccer expert.
1: Yes.
0: And the FIFA president intervened and had it overturned. Is this correct?
1: Yes. So, as per Donald Trump, he didn't ask FIFA president to overturn it. He just asked him to review it, and it was totally up to the president himself to do it or not. And then, yes, it got overturned, and now Balogun can play the match against Belgium, which is totally against the integrity of the sport.
0: All right, I want to hear just from a soccer expert, Donald Trump.
2: So I saw the play, and I'm a person that loves sports and was a good athlete.
0: Okay, yeah.
2: And I understand sports really well. Really well.
0: Like how well? How well exactly?
2: And that wasn't a foul.
0: Are you sure?
2: He didn't do anything wrong. And he's our best player or one of our best players. A very vital player. And he gave him a red card. I didn't know what that meant. I didn't think it meant much.
0: All right. Well, hang on a second. I just thought you said that you knew sports and you knew sports well. So which one is it, man? Are you a soccer expert or are you just totally full of S? Which one is it, bud?
2: And he gave him a red card. I didn't know what that meant.
0: I didn't know what that was. I thought you were a soccer expert. Sorry. Continue.
2: Then I started hearing that that means he can't play.
0: You started hearing that. So once again, soccer expert who didn't know the rules. This guy is so full of S.
2: And the next game, I said, boy, that's a big, if it happened to another player, it would have been unfair. But when they take your best player or just about, they have some great players, but... And they say you can't play.
0: Yeah, those are the rules. But you would have known this because you're a soccer expert.
2: That's very unfair.
0: No, it's actually quite fair. Those are the rules. That's why there are rules. Right?
2: That's very unfair. I think it's a terrible... If they wouldn't allow, a top player, maybe the best, maybe among the best players on the team... to play, I think it would have had a big stain.
0: Really? Okay. I think this is the biggest stain, you intervening and getting this overturned. Are people pissed about this? What's the internet saying?
1: Oh, everyone is pissed about this. Every single person who... So the thing is, the red card was itself a controversial decision, but keeping that aside, everyone agrees that once a decision has been made
0: field... That's the decision.
1: Yeah, exactly. You have to agree with that and move on.
0: Yeah.
1: There's no way that you can go back and change that.
0: In the history of the World Cup, how many times have they overturned a red
1: Zero.
0: Card? Right. Yeah. So it's the U.S. and Belgium tonight. Has the Belgian team said anything about this?
1: So the Belgian team has reported the incident again to FIFA. They have questioned the integrity of the sports again.
0: Yeah.
1: But they have been shut down that your claims are baseless and there won't be any discussion on that.
0: UEFA's come out and said something about this as well.
1: Yes, UEFA came out and said that this is crossing the line, that you can't do that. Once a player that has been given a red card, no matter if it was right or not,
0: Soccer Canada said anything?
1: No.
0: Would they usually put out a statement like this? Shouldn't it be an all-out front of, like, these are the rules, we have to stick to the rules or it degrades the game?
1: I don't know if Soccer Canada or any other team has said, but yes, Norway's head coach, Norway won against Brazil yesterday.
0: Yeah.
1: So their head coach has come out and said that it's a very bad look for the sport
0: itself. Yeah, I think so. Jeez. And why is this guy even opening? I guess, then again, here's the guy that opens his yap about everything. God, that audio just makes him seem stupid, doesn't it? Well, not just that audio. There's plenty of other audio. All right, let's take a break here. When we come back, I want to dive into my favorite sporting event that happened over the weekend. It's a very American thing. It's more American than football. It's hot dogs. Don't worry. We're going to talk about nachos later on as well, because Sneaky D's is not going anywhere, if you saw the news over the weekend. We got one of the guys that helped save it coming into the studio. That's after 2:30. More of the Alex Pearson Show next.
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10: Not too hot, still on the humid side, but tough call in the clearing. Just to the north of the city, there's the clearing line from this cloud, which is left over from yesterday's low pressure system just to our south and not moving a lot. And north of us, it's sunny as heck, and it'll stay that way for the rest of this day. Now, the question is, does that clearing line sink south just a few kilometers to put us in the sunshine? We'll see this evening. Anyway, it'll clear tonight, if not earlier, and 17 degrees. Tomorrow and Wednesday, pretty nice, actually. A mix of sun and cloud, no rain dew, warmer, 28 tomorrow, 30 on Wednesday. The humidity still not exactly what you'd call low. And Thursday and Friday, cloudy with a chance of showers as the humidity right back up there again. And 29 on Thursday. Tonight's low 17.
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0: For our American friends who celebrated the 4th of July over the weekend, there is one particular thing that happens on the 4th of July every single year that I've been strangely addicted to as a fan since I moved to North America 20 years ago. And let me tell you the story. It's very simple. I'd moved here and I'd gotten like just a bit, you know, a cable package. And I think it was TSN was part of that package. So July 4th comes around and I don't remember. I think it was maybe a weekend then as well. And I was just sort of punching around the channels. And I get to TSN and they're taking a feed of ESPN. And ESPN is showing this sweeping aerial shot of Coney Island, New York, with just thousands of people in front of this massive stage. And this was the first time I'd ever laid eyes upon the Nathan's 4th of July hot dog eating competition, which I think has been going since the early 1900s. And it is a big deal. You may not think it is a big deal, but Major League Eating, which is a real organization, MLE, administers this every year. And ESPN take their coverage so seriously. Now, Joy-Jeet, I know that you've been watching a lot of soccer, but did you see any of the ESPN live coverage of the Nathan's 4th of July hot dog eating competition, or have you ever witnessed it before?
1: Nope, nothing like that.
0: You've never seen this?
1: Nothing.
0: Ever?
1: Ever.
0: Hot dog eating competition. It's as disgusting as you think. There is one particular guy. I've interviewed him once or twice over the years. His name is Joey Chestnut. He's an American guy. He's a he's considered the world's best professional eater. He has been winning consistently at Nathan's on the 4th of July for over 10 years. There's been a couple of upsets there in the past. But he won over the weekend eating 66 hot dogs. Now, it sounds disgusting. Because it is. But I think if you witness this and see it on television, and some of you have probably seen it going, yeah, you know what? It's the strangest spectacle ever. And I know that you both had to edit some video and audio from ESPN, so thank you. I appreciate it. But this is how seriously they take it. This is ESPN's intro for Joey Chestnut.
8: This is the Nathan's famous 4th of July hot dog eating contest presented by Polymark. And this is the 18-time champion of the world with 66 Nathan's famous hot dogs and buns in 10 minutes, Joey Chestnut!
0: Yeah, so that's how they announced him as the winner. Now, I didn't know whether you realized this. They didn't use the word vomit on ESPN or throw up or anything like that. They have a terminology they use. Because if you throw up any of the hot dogs, you're automatically disqualified for the competition. And you go back to a zero count. You can actually restart if you throw up all the hot dogs. They reset you to zero. They call it a reversal of fortune. Right? So I don't know whether you've ever seen Joey Chestnut eat, but a few years ago, he was in here in Ontario. Because for those of you that live in Vaughan, they have the Vaughan Pizza Fest every year. And I think it was back in 2018. Pretty sure it was 2018. He was in town. And how many pizzas did he eat? So he was here it was the first one they ever did. And I think so he had 10 minutes. 17 pizzas? Yeah. So this guy called Jeffrey Esper won the world record, 19.25 pizzas. And then Chestnut came second with 17 pizzas. Now, those are 9-inch personal size cheese pizzas. Like, what happens if you throw pepperoni into the mix? Look, I know this may just turn your stomachs to hear that this is an actual thing, but you should see how they eat the hot dogs and the bread. This is the thing that fascinates me, is because they wet the buns. They eat them separately. They wet the buns so they disintegrate and they can just swallow them whole. This is Joey Chestnut post. Like, once again, they take it very seriously. This is post-win interview with NBC.
18: Record holder Joey Chestnut, he took down 66 hot dogs to claim the men's muster belt for the 18th time.
19: How you feeling?
20: Feeling old.
19: We've been doing this
0: for the 18th time he's done this. I think he lost once in those 18 years to Takeru Kobayashi. Who has been since disqualified from MLA. I know the history of this. Big fan.
19: Like I say, we've been doing this a long time with you, Jaws. Like, every time you come, you look better than... You feel like you're reversing. Like,
20: oh, my God.
19: I've seen you beat up the day after.
20: There's 2 days after. Yeah. So I'm still feeling a little bit rough, but, I still love it. I'm kind of Peter Panning it. I'm trying to hang in there as long as I can.
19: It's been almost 20 years since you won your first in 2007. Just throughout the last two decades, how have you changed how you do this? Have you added...
0: It's such a great question, because he takes this so seriously. Like, you know how much money he won yesterday? It was over $10,000. And the belt. He gets to keep the mustard belt. They do this every single year, and he walks away with the cash.
19: Just throughout the last two decades, how have you changed how you do this? Have you added a new methodology or soaking the buns, or have you changed it up?
20: I've changed. Oh, definitely. My practice, I practice a little bit less. I focus a little bit more on my cardio, but I'm older, so when I put on the weight, it's a lot harder to get rid of it.
0: Like, it sounds like he has food stuck behind his teeth. Like, this guy's eating chicken wings, pizzas. I think he's won a couple of pierogi eating competitions. It, like, his nickname is Joey Jaws Chestnut. Next year, if you're like, yeah, I don't need to celebrate the 4th of July, but if you want to celebrate it in the most American way possible with a hot dog, you watch this. Now, Joey says he always knew he was going to be the winner.
2: Oh, I knew right away that I was fast. I knew I was going to be able to get the win, but I knew also early I wasn't going to break the record. So,
0: yeah, didn't break the record. With the women's race in this, Miko Sudo, who has won every year since 2022, she ate 38.75 hot dogs. How do you measure the 0.75 of a hot dog? Is it just the one bite left? Or is it just one bite take? I'd love to know. All right, here's what I want to do on the other side of this. You've probably been seeing this all over the news over the weekend, maybe the last couple of years. But there's been just an incredible group of people across this city who've been doing whatever they can to stave Sneaky D's. If you haven't been there to see a punk band or even have the nachos, I'm sorry, what's wrong with you? Yeah, I'm looking at a few people in this studio, by the way. Dan Seljak is going to join me in studio. He's one of the guys that helped save Sneaky D's. He's going to join us next. Stay there.
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0: I think if you moved to Toronto as a young person, or if you grew up in this city, or even if you moved to Toronto as a 45-year-old man from the West Coast, there is a certain expectation of you as a new Torontonian that you've got to do certain things. One of them is to have an out-of-hand night at Sneaky D's, maybe seeing a band, maybe just getting the nachos. And when I had mentioned this to the guys in the studio earlier today that I wanted to talk to somebody about this, I found out that some of the people that work here have been going to Sneaky D's since their early 20s and are now in their 40s. Yet I find out that some people are in their 20s that work here have never been to Sneaky D's yet. So we're going to have to change that, which is lucky because there may have been an opportunity where you would never have been able to go there at any stage. But that thankfully changed over the weekend. There is an amazing community behind saving this legendary Toronto dive bar. I would say easily into the hundreds, maybe thousands of people who've spoken up about this, showed up to events, made their voices heard. Dan Seljak is one of those. Dan is a media and communication strategist. And I'm assuming, Dan, and I don't want to assume, but I'm going to, I'm assuming that you probably, the first time you went to Sneaky D's was maybe just after you turned 19?
10: Yeah, that's about right.
0: That is correct. Right. And this is what it is. It's a certain placeholder for specifically young people, I think. And right. I've got friends now who are in their 30s, 40s going, oh, I used to go there in the 90s or whatever. Like, it's been around since the 80s, right? It's changed locations once.
10: Once. Yeah. After about, I think it was 3 years of operation.
0: Uh-huh.
10: So, you know, part of this effort to save Sneaky D's is the market has changed substantially in 30, 40 years, and people definitely associate it with that one specific spot. So
0: it is so odd when we see fights against gentrification.
10: Mm-hmm.
0: 9 times out of 10, they fail.
10: That's right.
0: Which is really sad. So we see certain cultural iconic things, depending on whichever city you live in, just completely replaced with something else. And it just becomes a memory. Maybe it's left as a plaque. Now, you had a developer that had basically said, all right, you're out of here. We're going to redevelop the entire thing. Sneaky D's is done. But what happened over the weekend?
10: Yeah. So, I mean, it's a little weirder than that even. Because in the world of Toronto, where land values are so high and land speculation is so rampant, the application to redevelop Sneaky D's actually passed, I think it was in 2020. Mm. So this has been on the books for a long time. The sign's been up and all of that, but that application was about to expire. So they reapplied, and that's when the community was like, oh my God, like now it could really happen. They're reapplying with even more density, even more, you know, what looked like more rigor behind it. And so what happened was they applied. A group of activists got together to kind of really make some noise. And the first time it went to committee, there was a huge group of people who showed up from across an entire political spectrum, and a smaller group from that group then kind of got together and really started organizing and digging into the details. And what happened over the weekend was basically one of the small pieces that group dug up was that we found out that of the 5 parcels that made up the development site, One of them belonged to RBC, the bank next door. And RBC submitted a letter saying, we have no intention to sell. We have no intention to rezone. We have no idea that this was even happening.
0: Because they have a branch right there.
10: They have a branch right beside Sneaky D's.
0: Yeah.
10: Which basically, by them saying that, the planners behind the thing had to pull it. And the 300-odd people who sent emails through our site, their emails will not be read into the public record. However many people signed up to depute will not need to speak on Thursday, which is kind of a shame. We were looking forward to kind of a climactic, you know, the public confronts City Hall sort of moment. But instead, we got a very climactic moment instead where the local councillor called us down to Sneaky D's Friday afternoon in a tizzy. And we all got there as fast as possible, and she told us it was dead, and everyone did tequila shots. Like it was.
0: Everyone did tequila shots. Now, I know that you filmed something outside. Mm-hmm. As with all things like this, generally a large core plus development application sign will go up. There was one of those famously on the side of the building, which it had been graffitied a few times. But a team of activists ripped that off the wall, didn't they?
10: Yes. Yes. Yeah, a number of the activists took it off the wall, took it out behind, unceremoniously dumped it, kind of just withdrew it the same way that the entire application had been withdrawn. Let's say that.
0: Right. So that isn't just the end of the story, though. It can still be a little bit scary for the folks that run Sneaky D's because the landlord is still the developer, correct?
10: That's right. So this developer, we're kind of piecing together who they actually are. Still owns two out of the five parcels, Sneaky D's being one of them. And something that we're seeing across the entire city is commercial rent protections are very different than residential rent protections. And landlords, if you're on a month-to-month lease, can do all sorts of stuff to you as a small business. And so there's no guarantees for Sneaky D's yet. What we do know is that this kind of looming axe hovering over them was very quickly just taken away overnight, which is definitely something to celebrate about. And I definitely don't want to discount the work that the community did or the activists did. Oh, or they the did. Local counselor.
0: They did such an amazing job. Like I've never amazing. Seen so many people just come out of the woodwork going, no. This is a culturally iconic place. Now, is there maybe an opportunity to have the building's a little dilapidated. Let's be honest. How do you save something like that and save a building like that? It doesn't really seem like something they would put on a heritage register, or could they?
10: They could. And I mean, heritage protections are weird right now because Doug Ford has weakened what a heritage thing can even do. And, you have instances of heritage like the Silver Dollar that don't actually end up saving the venue that ends up being redeveloped or whatever. There's no real guarantees yet, but what I think we made a very strong case for is the community greatly values Sneaky D's. We had, multi-platinum artists like Biff Naked. I got a call and it was like, Biff Naked is at Sneaky D's. She wants to take some photos with the owner and do an interview with you. I was like, I'm just a guy who posts on the internet, but okay, if she wants to talk with me,
0: hey, look,
10: sounds great.
0: You signed up for this.
10: Yeah, I mean,
0: and there's so many famous faces over the years that are attached to that venue.
10: That's right.
0: Dallas Green, just as an example, like Feist has even played there as well. This is these sort of venues, like the Horseshoe Tavern, have this concrete cemented in sort of cultural importance.
10: Yeah.
0: And we need to keep these places around, don't we?
10: I would agree with that. And I think, something that was interesting so I've done a lot of these fights before compared to the other activists. The other activists were members of the Sneaky D's community specifically. What I have been working on the past few years has been small retail protections. So I helped with, my big thing was saving a small corner store and helping get corner stores legalized across downtown again. And when I saw these activists at work, I was like, I remember my first fight. Maybe I'll just jump in and see if I can help out. And I knew a couple of them, so it worked out. But for me, like what this fight is about, when I look at the other fights I've been involved with, is we in downtown Toronto, at least, have protected what we call the yellow belts, which are the single family homes, your usual houses. But that has resulted in only allowing developers to develop our main streets. Well, our main streets are where cultural and economic development happens. It's where the music venues are. It's where the cafes are. It's where the places we congregate.
0: And we don't need more dentists at retail level, do we?
10: Exactly.
0: Don't. I don't need another dentist there. It's just, are you surprised that one of Canada's largest banks kind of helped you save this?
10: I mean, yes and no. I think a bank that has maybe doing brisk business at that location is well aware of the foot traffic that Sneaky D's drives there, that, you know, taking that location off the market might have damaged their bottom line in some way. I don't know why.
0: I would say obviously also understand the value of knowing a younger audience as well.
10: That's correct.
0: Because they're always looking for customers and they want people who are in their 20s, who are setting up their lives to go, well, maybe I start banking with them.
10: I don't think I ever imagined a coalition of mostly like punk rockers and kind of anti-establishment types going on social media and thanking RBC as an end result of this campaign.
0: It's quite something.
10: Good marketing for them, for sure, that they ended up being the ones to save this. I mean, I made like, there's this famous meme of like a car careening off an exit, and it's like the path you intended to go, which was the community defeats this at city council, and then the exit you careen off of is RBC says, hey, wait a second, we own this land. Like, who could have thought? This was not a place I thought I'd be a month ago, for sure.
0: Are you hoping that at the end of this, the developer just gets so annoyed by all of this that he just sells the parcel of land back to somebody?
10: I mean,
0: yeah,
10: who knows? I don't know this developer. What I would say, and, you know, if you are listening, developer, that there are lots of ways that this could be a win-win-win. I think that, you know, in this case, I am not going to speculate. It could have been a mistake on the form where they checked off I own all five properties as like a on a legally binding document. It could have been a mistake. It could have been malice. I have no idea. It's not my place to find out. Someone else is going to investigate that. But what I will say is there's still an opportunity, I think, for a win-win-win. They own another parcel on that site. They could always reapply for something else. But they could do a little bit of community repair here and a little bit of repair in the trust for both the development system and the city system by coming to a outcome that benefits the community. I would love to see that, and I would invite them to do that.
0: Dan, I appreciate you coming in, chatting to us face-to-face. I cannot even fathom the amount of work that you've done behind the scenes. Quickly before you go, what's your favorite night? Is it emo night or dark mat yoga?
10: For me, it would be karaoke, but I know that emo night was the kind of a driver behind this campaign, so I've got to shout them out.
0: All right. Dan, thank you. Dan Seljak is a media and communication specialist in the studios with us this afternoon. It's the Alex Pearson Show. More next.
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5: From the 980 CFPL Covent Garden Market Weather Center, here's John Wilson.
8: A clearing line just to the north of the city, but it's not moving much, so if it does sink southward, we may get into the sunshine at the end of the day. Otherwise, it's mostly cloudy, and the temperature is pretty comfortable. The humidity's still a little high. Tonight, it will clear if it doesn't do it sooner, and 17 the low. And then tomorrow and Wednesday, a mix of sun and cloud, warmer than average, but not brutally hot. It's not exactly cool. 28 tomorrow, 30 on Wednesday, and the humidity still moderate to moderately high. Thursday and Friday, that humidity comes right back up again, and chance of showers returns. Tonight's low 17.
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1: All right, so Portugal and Spain in about 15 minutes from now. Joy G, are you going to be concentrating on that or concentrating on the Ben Mulrooney show?
2: On the Ben Mulrooney show.
1: Correct answer. Will you have the Portugal and Spain game on the television?
2: Yes.
1: That is the incorrect answer. No, you'll have the weather on. You'll have the weather. No distractions. No distractions from the Ben Mulrooney show, friend. Thanks for the text here. 416-870-6400. Graham says, Drex, I had a gym teacher who was on the Japanese volleyball team in the 1968 Mexico City Olympics. They trained at altitude for 3 weeks before the game to get used to it. I was talking about the fact that England and Mexico last night. England won, even though the Mexico fans, by God, they were doing their best to disrupt the English players' sleep. I kind of got halfway through the story, then distracted. But the English team apparently had booked 15 different hotels to try and distract everybody from where they would actually be staying. But the Mexico fans figured it out. Honestly, you don't think that someone working in the actual hotel where the English team is staying would just quickly text one of their friends going, they're here. They're here. I saw them. That's exactly what happened. Someone in housekeeping, someone in management, someone who worked in the kitchen, maybe they came in the private entrance at the back. The England team's one text, everyone knew where they were. They were doing loud music and the whole thing. What was the final score on that match, by the way?
2: England won 3-2.
1: 3-2. Yes. And that's the first time that anyone's ever beaten Mexico in that stadium.
2: In the World Cup, yes.
1: In the World Cup ever.
2: Yes.
1: Crazy. So, yeah, it is. They must have done some sort of altitude training. You'd have to, wouldn't you?
2: 100%.
1: Don't people always say they go to Colorado for the weekend, they feel sick?
2: Just to give you a different perspective of Portugal played in Toronto on Saturday, if I'm not wrong.
1: Yeah.
2: And they stayed in, on Thursday, yes. And they stayed in Toronto till about Saturday evening.
1: Okay.
2: So they did a couple more training sessions in Toronto itself. On the contrary, the moment England played their match, they flew to the stadium, that venue, Azteca.
1: They're playing tonight.
2: That's where they played yesterday. So they flew there on that very day just so that they have a few more days to train there for the match itself.
1: Okay. All right. So so that's the big one you're watching this afternoon.
2: That was yesterday.
1: No, the one you're watching this afternoon is Portugal and Spain.
2: Yes.
1: And then the US and Belgium. What time's that one?
2: That is at 8 p.m.
1: 8 p.m.
2: Yes.
1: Do you think FIFA's going to turn back that red card thing?
2: I really hope they should. But knowing Infantino and his tactics, I don't think that'll be...
1: Tactics? Is that the word you're using?
2: Yeah, for sure.
1: Yeah. Okay.
2: He's just setting a new precedent for games to come ahead, I guess.
1: Well, I think here's the thing I did notice. And once again, I'm not a soccer expert like Donald Trump. But the one thing I did notice people mentioning is, and even soccer legends had said, adding those hydration breaks is just an excuse to add more advertising to the television networks.
2: That was asked to Mr. Infantino about that they just, it's a money grab.
1: That's totally Come closer.
2: Yes.
1: Everything they do is a money grab. Okay. It's like the Olympics. It's about making money that you don't get to see. Why can't they pay those volunteers? So when you have an organization going, oh, we made so much money doing this. Yeah, because everyone worked for free. You think that it's just desserts, that the only thing someone gets out of a volunteer shift is a free outfit? Come on. And look, I know that some people always, my buddy Mike volunteers at every single marathon he can volunteer at because he loves helping, right? But there comes a point where we're all sitting here watching going, oh, come on, we know what they're doing. Like, we all know it.
2: 100%.
1: We all know it. We all talk about it. It is what it is, right? That's the response. It is what it is. Like the fact that they put in a brand new executive-only elevator into BC Place Stadium for the World Cup is the most hilarious thing ever. Just so the executives could avoid the riffraff of having to share an elevator. Oh, poor people. Oh. They only paid $1,000 for their ticket. We're in the elevator that takes us to the $7,000 tickets or the $25,000 or $45,000 tickets. I do love the news today. Sorry, I got something in my eye. I do love the news today that mind you, there may be some good economic benefits of this. And look, I'll never complain about those. If your company or a business you work for made money off this, then that's great. But there are going to be some small businesses that we're going to hear about in the next few months that maybe were damaged by this. Maybe this hurt their bottom line. I don't know. The stories haven't come out yet. I am disappointed, though, that FIFA just stripped that stadium of anything FIFA-related straight after. I'm just like, what? Like, shouldn't it just stay the way it should look until the end of the whole thing?
2: I guess it was the other way around. So technically, it was BMO Field, which was renamed Toronto Stadium.
1: No, I totally understand that. But to leave all that stuff up until the end of the World Cup. Because you're going to remember there's still tourist activations happening around. Like the Sport Check floating pitch is still there.
2: Yep.
1: You're going to remember tourists who didn't get to go in and watch a game want to maybe get a photo in front of the stadium where the games happened. It may seem dumb and a little lame to you or me, but to somebody who is, you know, here from Massachusetts or something might want to get a photo. Just go, oh, see, this is the thing. This is where I was. But they can't do that now because they stripped it down, which is just the oddest. I don't even understand why they would do that. Like, to what benefit? Like, what was the discussion in the meeting going? Oh, as soon as Ronaldo flies out, strip that place.
2: Not even he flies out. He flew out on Saturday. Yeah. It started off on the very next morning. On Friday morning, they were just removing the stands.
1: The very next morning,
2: exactly.
1: Jeez. It just seems so heavy-handed. Let's see if we can get our city to look this shiny past the World Cup. Who knows? All right, let's say goodbye to our friends at 980 CFPL in London. London Live with Mike Stokes is coming up at 3 o'clock. All right, back.
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20: Good afternoon, it's 3 o'clock from the 980 CFPL newsroom. I'm Mike Hodges. London-born astronaut Jeremy Hansen is leaving the Canadian Space Agency. Hansen made a historic trip around the moon aboard NASA's Artemis II mission earlier in the year. During the 10-day lunar flyby back in April, Hansen spoke about what the crew in space and on Earth had learned.
21: It's really hard out here. We're a long way from home. We've been learning the entire journey. We've been watching Mission Control learn. You do a lot of testing on the ground, but your final test is when you get this hardware to space, and it's a doozy. And our team has just performed. They've just knocked it out of the park, but it doesn't mean it might look easy from the outside. We can tell they are working so hard on the ground.
20: CSA says Hansen will pursue new professional opportunities as of September. He'll continue to serve as a reservist with the Royal Canadian Air Force. London is receiving roughly $11 million through Ontario's Building Faster Fund. Last year, London broke ground on over 4,200 new homes, achieving 90% of its 2025 housing target. The city will use the funding to build more homes and community infrastructure while advancing the provincial government's plan to protect Ontario by investing in projects that support economic growth and keep people employed. The Building Homes Faster program, which was created 3 years ago, provides funding to cities that achieve at least 80% of their provincially designated housing targets. The Thames Valley District School Board is facing financial turmoil despite another round of cost cutting. The school board is projecting a $22 million deficit for the upcoming school year. The board says it's continuing to feel the effects of declining enrollment, rising costs, and provincial funding that is not keeping pace with expenses. Student enrollment is expected to drop by close to 2,800 students, reducing provincial funding. TVDSB remains under provincial supervision after the government took control of the board last year. The board says more changes could still be needed to move toward a balanced budget. The owner of Kilmer Sports says he's proud after making a $4.35 billion

0: dragging down business confidence last quarter. The survey saw input costs and geopolitical uncertainty were on the rise over the past 3 months, hurting sales expectations on the oil and gas sector in the prairies. The number of businesses bracing for a recession to hit the economy in the year ahead nearly doubled from the previous quarter to 17%. Businesses are meanwhile reporting less uncertainty tied to the trade disruption with the United States, and the outlook for exports improved to well above historic averages. And a lack of office space has delayed the return for some of the thousands of federal public servants coming back to the office 4 days a week. The Treasury Board announced the change to remote work rules back in February. A spokesperson for Immigration, Refugees and Citizenship Canada says most of their department is only on site for 3 days right now until it secures enough office space. Other departments like Health Canada, Employment and Social Development Canada and Global Affairs Canada report similar issues. And coming up next, London Live with Mike Stubbs. Here on 980 CFPL.
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9: The afternoon is underway. The World Cup of Soccer. This one, well, all of them at this stage are big. This one is big. Portugal and Spain. If you are PVRing, we're about to update you on what is happening. Fingers and ears if you need them. 7th minute, 0-0. We'll check in with the Portuguese Club of London in just a few minutes to see how they are feeling there. The winner of this match goes on. The loser of this match does not. Same sort of fate for everybody at this stage. England advanced yesterday. Norway advanced yesterday. Canada saw their run at the World Cup come to a close, but there are a lot of positives, and we'll talk about those later on in the show. We have Blue Jays baseball for you tonight. Can we take some of the positives from Canada's run at the World Cup? Can we maybe throw them in the Blue Jays' direction? Just here, just take one or two. Look, the players on Canada are young, and they're very skilled. And while they haven't scored a run in 24 innings just like the Blue Jays, they don't play that sport. The Blue Jays need a run. They have not scored in 24 consecutive innings, and now they're in San Francisco. They'll play the Giants tonight. We'll have coverage starting at 9:30. First pitch comes up at 9:45. Kevin Gausman is on the mound for Toronto. Other action today, we'll see the Dodgers home to the Rockies. The Tigers have the day off. The Guardians have the day off. It's after the July 4th weekend. A lot of people in the United States have the day off. Couple of other notes. We can tell you that on the United States World Junior Summer Showcase team is London Knight Henry Brustevich. So he sits there along with

0: Linus Funk, who will be representing Sweden. Canada has not put their roster out just yet. Taylor Elgersma of London helped the Winnipeg Blue Bombers to a come-from-behind win over Hamilton yesterday in a game that saw two U Sports quarterbacks going head-to-head for the first time since the calendar started with a 19. And not the 90s, 80s, or 70s. It's been a while. So congratulations to Taylor Elgersma. Threw his first touchdown pass, led the Bombers down the field. They kicked the game-winning field goal. Nine players from the London Majors are off to the Canadian Baseball League All-Star Game. Congratulations to them. And Memorial Cup host finalists have been chosen for 2028. They are Moncton, New Brunswick, and Quebec City in the province of Quebec. This is London Live, and you're listening to 980 CFPL.
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2: Not too hot, still on the humid side, but tough call in the clearing. Just to the north of the city, there's the clearing line from this cloud, which is left over from yesterday's low pressure system just to our south and not moving a lot. And north of us, it's sunny as heck, and it'll stay that way for the rest of this day. Now, the question is, does that clearing line sink south just a few kilometers to put us in the sunshine? We'll see this evening. Anyway, it'll clear tonight, if not earlier, and 17 degrees. Tomorrow and Wednesday, pretty nice, actually. A mix of sun and cloud, no rain dew, warmer, 28 tomorrow, 30 on Wednesday. The humidity, still not exactly what you'd call low. And Thursday and Friday, cloudy with a chance of showers as the humidity right back up there again. And 29 on Thursday. Tonight's low 17.
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0: Has anyone found Noel or Liam Gallagher? Are they okay? Are they fine? They were all set to have some great times together on that Oasis tour. I don't know how that went, but are they okay? England won last night. Well, they won 3-2 over Mexico, but that was a big match to win. They had not won at the Azteca in how long ever? It had been last big match was the Hand of God match with Diego Maradona in 1986. Whew, and they did not win that one because the Hand of God intervened for Diego Maradona. England is through. England is off to the quarterfinals at the World Cup of Soccer. Things are really flying at the World Cup of Soccer. We're going to head to the Portuguese Club of London in just a moment. Got to tell a story in about 8 minutes from now about a guy who was headed to Boston for the World Cup. And think about all the fun that happened in Boston, or all the jokes as to whether they were going to run out of beer. And if Germany happened to play, what was it? It could have been Germany and Scotland. It didn't come close to that. But if it had been, they might have run out of beer in Boston. Those are two nations who know how to get that drinking of beverages done. But this guy lost his phone and disappeared, and his family was trying to use social media to find him. Got a little story on him. And then something that maybe will help all of us moving forward, thanks to this guy. It involves how many phone numbers you have memorized. Think about it now. Start counting them. I'm done. Four. That's it. That's some of them I know, like other numbers. Maybe I have five. That's it. Those are all the numbers that I have committed to memory right now, because they're 10-digit numbers. A lot of numbers to remember. And if I run into trouble, where does that leave me? What if those five phone numbers do not work? What's next? You can't call 911, remember. What would we do? Email somebody? I don't know. We'll get to that in just a minute. My name is Mike Stubbs. This is London Live, and thanks for being here. And thanks to everybody who was at Victoria Park on Saturday for Canada-Morocco. You made that atmosphere outstanding. And I know the result wasn't what everybody wanted, but that was an outstanding atmosphere. That was a great place to watch the match. There was free transit. And I know people are saying, well, it's not free, because I get that. But people taking transit didn't have to pay. And the one thing you got to remember is there were sponsors, Tourism London, London Hydro, and the City of London involved in that. So I know we got some texts last week saying, hey, don't be calling that free. Well, thanks to those sponsors, it was for people using transit on Saturday. But thank you. And you know what was the best? Looking back, and we're Canadian sports fans. Some people who are Canadian sports fans are Maple Leafs fans. So you can really appreciate this. Sometimes the other team wins. It was great to see how many Moroccan supporters there were who did go and celebrate into the night, I'm sure. But when you looked out at the crowd, it looked like a sea of red. And then you had to look closely, and there were a couple of pockets of burgundy. And Morocco was represented in London, Ontario. Love that. So hopefully they are still celebrating. Morocco is next in action against France on Thursday. Look forward to that. Portugal and Spain playing right now. And Spain with a couple of huge chances right now. Two major, humongous saves by the Portuguese keeper. So let's check in on how things are going at the Portuguese Club of London. Joining us right now is Jason Soares, who is the vice president on the board with the Portuguese Club of London. Here's Jason on how everybody is feeling as the match has kicked off.
1: It's mixed feelings. Everyone's nervous, excited. We don't know yet. Hoping for the best.
0: Isn't that the way it always feels when you get into the round of 16?
1: Exactly.
0: What has everybody thought of the performance so far? You've got Cristiano Ronaldo front and center. What's it been like watching him?
1: Honestly, like I said to you before, mixed emotions. Some people are happy with his performance. Some people want him to perform a little more. I feel bad for the guy because a lot's riding on him. But like I said, we're just going to see how it goes, see how the game plays out.
2: We're talking with Jason Soares, who is the vice president with the Portuguese Club of London, as we look at the match getting underway, Portugal and Spain. Jason, as we let you go, is there a way to describe how big this becomes because it's Portugal and Spain? What is that rivalry like?
1: Honestly, the rivalry, it's not much of a rivalry, but, you know, every country cheers for themselves and everyone wants the best for themselves. But like I said, everyone here is excited. There's lots of different cultures here, and everyone's just excited to be part of the atmosphere and part of the excitement. So,
2: what's the World Cup been like for you and for everybody else that you've been around watching it?
1: It's been exciting. A lot of surprises. Lots of things people didn't expect. Every time the World Cup or Euro comes around, it's always exciting to watch and exciting to see what's going to happen the next game.
2: Well, we'll see what happens today. We'll let you get back to the match. Jason, thank you so much for taking some time for us.
1: Thank you very much.
2: You can hear the atmosphere, Portuguese Club of London, and everybody focused in on how this finishes up. Spain is one of the best in the world, but is there magic in Cristiano Ronaldo and Portugal? Could we see that? Is there magic for England and Harry Kane? You know what has really been front and center for countries that are doing well at the World Cup? And maybe this is what Canada was missing. Take a look. Yesterday's a great example. Erling Haaland of Norway is the best scorer on the planet. He just is. And then you can look at Kylian Mbappe for France. You can look at Harry Kane for England. Can you look at Cristiano Ronaldo for Portugal? It seems that if you can find a way to get your player, if you have one of those, the ball, they are finding ways to put it in if they are that kind of player. And that's been key in all of this. So does it happen today for Portugal? Cristiano Ronaldo is 41. That's a lot to ask. This is probably his last time. Neymar of Brazil came off the bench yesterday. He was kind of their fixture for many years, but was not the same Neymar anymore. A lot of questions for Portuguese soccer fans as the match continues today. We'll continue to update you on that, but we've got a lot to do on the show. We'll talk about Jeremy Hansen retiring from, or leaving, I guess is the best way to say it, leaving from the Canadian Space Agency. We'll talk about something called Gander later on, and we did have a housing announcement that Mike Hodges was mentioning, and we'll get some feedback from London Mayor Josh Morgan on that particular announcement. But up next, got to tell you one more World Cup soccer story. And this one involves a phone, and we always love stories where we can learn something from the people involved. And I really, really think we can learn something from the person directly involved here. His name, Michael Hewitt. He is 65 years of age. And we'll just say he's been found safe. And that's good, but he will have a little bit of information that we can all use to maybe help us to be found safe someday. This is London Live on 980 CFPL.
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0: Kind of hazy conditions in downtown London. Warm, but that humidity's kind of left, and overnight looks okay for a little while. John Wilson not pointing to any kind of hot, hazy, and humid just yet. Maybe next week. This is London Live. My name is Mike Stubbs, and we have an opportunity to tell you a story that may help all of us out and really does ask a question that we should answer today on the show. And that question is, how many phone numbers do you have memorized? If you have a partner, do you have theirs? If you have children, do you have theirs? If you have a boss, do you have theirs? If you have a best friend, do you know theirs? Or do you simply say aloud, hey, call Johnny, and then Johnny gets called by your phone? You can do that. And because of that, there are things we don't have to do. This is the interesting course that the world of AI is taking. Will we even need people to learn to read and write in the future? The answer is yes, because eventually all the stuff kind of goes away. But if AI can fix or do things, depending on what AI you're using, you already might not be emailing anybody. You might be saying, hey, using that template, can you send this person an email and ask about this? And that just kind of happens. So there are things that we have at our disposal which technically keep us from having to learn a lot of stuff. It's a little scary because you need to know the basics, don't you? We've had calculators forever. It is important to be able to add 3 plus 5 and come up with 8. It's important to be able to make change, although you've got people who make change who will then open an app on their phone who can't make change, and then they will just use the app, and it will tell them, yeah, that's 2 quarters, a nickel, and a dime. Do that. It's the way our world's going. So, here we go. This is the story. There's a man named Michael, and he's a big Leeds United fan. He's from England, and he decided he was going to go and take in the World Cup in Boston, Massachusetts, and support the Leeds United players who were playing. Now, he was flying from England and went via Barcelona, Spain, to Boston. So think about the geography. You go England, you fly to Barcelona. It's fairly close across the Atlantic Ocean, at least the furthest almost west you can go, except for maybe Portugal. And he flies to Boston, Massachusetts. When he gets to Barcelona, Michael, known to his friends as the Mick, you think this guy hangs out in the pub a bit? He loses his phone and didn't really think much of it because he had told family members and friends that he was going to be away for 10 days. So he gets to Barcelona, loses his phone, but he still had his passport. He was still able to get on his flight. He was still able to get to Boston, Massachusetts, still had his wallet, credit cards. He had everything except for his phone. But his family became concerned because after a layover during which he had texted somebody, they stopped hearing from him. And they weren't sure he had even arrived in Boston, Massachusetts. In fact, because he didn't send a text when he had landed to anybody, they figured he hadn't. And he had disappeared somewhere in Barcelona, Spain. So family members took to Facebook. In fact, his brother appealed for help, saying, we don't know where my brother is. He wrote, quote, he doesn't seem to have made it to Boston. Our last contact with him was from Barcelona in the early hours of Sunday morning, 21st of June. And he asked for help. Said, as a family, we desperately were hoping for an embarrassingly simple but happy ending. Well, it became a missing persons case with the Foreign, Commonwealth, and Development Office in the UK. Now, Michael had actually made his flight, had actually gone to Boston, had actually partied away, had a great old time, and then had flown back to Barcelona, upon which time he produced his passport and the red flag went off. Whoa, whoa, whoa. The Foreign Commonwealth and Development Office says, you're missing. You got to come with us. And they solved the mystery that Michael had simply lost his phone, didn't think anything of it, didn't really need it, went and made a lot of new friends in the U.S., had himself a time, enjoyed the World Cup, and now is just on his way back. His family, of course, was relieved. But Michael admitted the issue was he would have contacted somebody because some of his family members were asking, well, why didn't you just go to the embassy? I mean, look at what was going on. He said, I didn't feel the need to go to the embassy. I had my passport, had my wallet. I just didn't have a phone. So what? I wasn't going to call anybody. He was taking a solo trip to Boston, Massachusetts. And he says he didn't have anyone's phone number memorized. So he couldn't call his brother Gary. He couldn't call any of the other family members or friends or whoever else was looking for him because he didn't know their numbers. They were all in his phone. Which leads us to a very simple question today. If you were ever in the same shoes as the Mick, everybody's friend Michael, and you lost your phone, could you borrow somebody's phone and let someone else know, hey, still in Barcelona, getting on the flight, lost my phone, don't worry, I'll be back in 10 days. Is there anybody that you could call based on memory? So let's add it up right now. How many phone numbers do you have memorized? And they can either be phone numbers, period, or they can be, let's say, phone numbers that are still in existence. Because I still know 613-678-3247. I was born in London, but moved to Hawkesbury when I was young and grew up there for a little while. That was our home phone number. Probably not connected anymore, but I still remember that number. It was the first phone number I ever had to remember. So that would be one. I know my wife's. I know my two kids. And along with that phone number that's probably disconnected, I know my doctor's office for some reason. It's just an easy one. That's it. I don't know any other numbers. All the other ones are in my phone. And when I need to call somebody, and thinking about it now, I'm not even completely sure on my son's. I should really memorize that. So I would be sitting at 5, but one is obsolete. Does no good. If I called that number, I don't know who would answer. It would be like calling 8675309 in the 80s when Tommy Two-Tone came out with the song Jenny. People called that number. People who had that number quickly changed that number. How many phone numbers do you currently have memorized? Can anybody come up and hit double digits on this? Because I'm thinking long ago, we did. Long ago, they were only 7 digits, so it did make it a little easier. Now we add in, well, it could be 519, could be 226. And anymore, you don't have to change your number when you move anywhere if you don't want to. So you could have moved from the GTA and you're a 647. You could have moved from BC and you're a 604. 403 from Calgary. And you still have all of those numbers in existence now. But if you count them up, how many people could you call from memory to say something simple as, or as simple as, I've lost my phone, I'm looking for it, but I am okay. Michael lived it like he was a kid playing on the street in the 80s. You leave in the morning, you come home when the street lights turn on at the end of the day. Okay, let's look at some of the numbers that we have coming in so far. One says, I think I can remember 3, but I'm not sure on the third. Another says, I can do 5 for sure. 5. Doesn't say which numbers, just says I can do 5. Another says 1 maybe. See? So Michael from England, not in any kind of alone boat. This is something that is a problem. Technology's great until technology doesn't work very well anymore. 519-643-2222. How many numbers have you committed to memory that you could make use of out of your memory if you ran into trouble didn't have your phone, and just needed to let people know, or maybe not even in trouble, but you just needed to let people know where you were and that you were A-OK. Let's take a break. This is 980 CFPL.
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0: I already have a text that says the only number I've memorized is that one. 8675309. And now that we don't have an area code, it does us no good. What are you supposed to put a 519 in front of that? 226? No, it's not. It's just 8675309. That's the number. You couldn't have that in the 80s. You had to change that number. Got more texts. We were asking this. We told the story of a guy named Michael who went from London to Barcelona to Boston. When he was in Barcelona on a layover before his next flight, he lost his phone. He didn't remember anybody's name or number. His family filed a missing persons report in Barcelona. And when he came back from Boston, Massachusetts, and showed his passport, red flag, he had to be taken in the back because they had found him. Thing is, he'd never really been missing. He just never replaced his phone. He's the Mick. That's what his friends call him. He just wasn't calling his friends back. 519-643-2222. Got a text that says, I know my wife's number and I know mine. But that doesn't do me any good because I can't call myself. Got another saying, I don't know any, and so my emergency number is 519-643-2222. Hey, that's us. We're there for you. We got you. What else have we got? We've got, this is good. This is from Jim. It says, I've written down all important numbers on a piece of paper, laminated it, and put it in my wallet. That's genius stuff, because we like to say, well, you don't have to do that because you can put all the numbers in your phone. What happens when your phone goes away? Your phone could just stop working. You could be out in the rain and drop it in a puddle. Done. It could fall in a lake. Done. It could fall in a sink. Still done. Put in the bag with the rice and hope. But then what do you do? That laminated piece of paper that Jim has is outdoing all of any other ideas that the rest of us have. You can drop that in a puddle. You can drop that in the lake. You don't need to even put it in a bag of rice. Just kind of flick it off, whip it up and down a little bit. Done. Put it back in your pocket. It works. 519-643-2222. Another one saying, the only one I know is the Jenny song number. Let's go to the phones. Richard, how many phone numbers do you think you have memorized right now?
1: Oh, well, Mike, as you know, right, and I'm the first to admit it, I'm an old dinosaur. I have a flip phone, so if I had to rely on my phone, right, to remember phone numbers, right, I would be totally lost. No, I have all my wife's medical numbers memorized. I have all the cab companies in London memorized, right, and I have many other phone numbers memorized as well. But you brought back an old memory, and it was a nice memory, Mike. Back in 67 and 68, when things would get a little rough at home, right, my father would get one of his moods, and we won't go any further than that, I could always call 455-7208, and that was my Aunt Shirley. And I could always run over there, and she would say, you get yourself over to 322 Mornington Avenue, and you'll be safe here, Ricky. And I'll always remember that number, 455-7208. And in them days, right, we didn't have to worry about remembering the area code. Of course, we only had one area code at that time, which was 519. But if anybody ever wants to know the cab companies in London, their number, or the medical professionals, or VON, right, you just call Richard, right, and I'll give you the numbers. You have a good day, Mike.
0: Richard, thanks for sharing that. And Richard is now prepared. How many of us could call a cab? Even if you use Uber, well, if your phone falls in a lake, you don't have that at your access anymore. And it's a weird place that our world is right now. And technology is only going to continue to progress. Again, people who are 5 years old, they don't necessarily need to know how to read. They just need to know how to talk. If you've got Whisper installed on any of your devices, you can just dictate stuff. And it's pretty smart. You know, it's still in the Pong, maybe Atari phase, but it's getting smarter. Soon it'll be Nintendo. Soon it'll be PS2. Maybe one day PS5. But you don't need to know how to type, read, but you do. At the same time, you do. Because ultimately, any of this stuff can disappear at any time. Right? 519-643-2222. 22. Got a note that said, Richard's story touched me. So nice when we share. Richard, again, thank you for that. And let's leave this right now. It says, I saw a video one day of a guy putting a rotary dial phone in front of a teenager and asking them to dial a number. They didn't have a clue how to do it. I don't know that we're ever back to rotary dial phones, but we can't say that we're not. We could be back to tin cans and a string. But that's the reality right there. Another one says, just my wife's number, but for some reason I know my social insurance number and I have my health card memorized. That's good stuff. We need to memorize more things. Along with all of these reasons, we need to memorize more things because it's a good workout for the brain. It's time for the big three. Let's begin with a housing announcement that came in earlier today. Rob Flack's office with Elgin Middlesex London making this announcement and being able to pass on that we've got $11.2 million through the Building Faster Fund that is being added to the City of London for housing purposes. Here's London Mayor Josh Morgan on where we sit right now, July the 6th, 2026, in terms of creating housing in the city.
2: Housing isn't just one particular item. It's a whole spectrum of needs. And so it's not just, you know, the permissions we give or the permits that get pulled for market rate housing. Whether that's purpose-built rental or single-family homes or high-density condos, all those things are things that are being built in our city. But it's the roadmap to 3,000 and our plan to build more affordable units in the city. It's the drive to ensure that we have housing with proper supports for individuals, whether that's supportive housing or housing with a level of supports. It's the partnership with not-for-profits like those in Vision Soho and all the great partners who've come together to build a whole range of housing on that spectrum. And it's also the builds that we're doing with London Middlesex Community Housing and building, you know, new housing stock within that organization for the first time in many decades, like net new buildings that are coming up and going on down there in Reimagine Southdale. So, you know, all of those things are components of our housing work. Each of them are tracked under different envelopes. So in some cases, we're tracking them because we have obligations of their Housing Accelerator Fund or Building Faster Fund. In some cases, we have commitments to the province under other programs. Some cases, it's our own commitments to ourselves on the roadmap to 3,000 or goals that we've set through the Health and Homelessness Initiative of you know, X number of units of supportive housing over a time frame. You know, all of those things are tracked, and we maintain housing dashboards and regular reports to council and committee on our progress in all of those spaces.
0: So a couple of thumbs up I think need to be given here. One is to the Ontario government for the follow through on the Building Faster Fund, which I mean the total is a little over $11.2 million. And this funding goes to municipalities that achieve at least 80% of their provincially designated housing targets. We were talking a couple of weeks ago about the Ford government not really wanting to talk about those housing targets a whole lot. And that was from reporting done by Isaac Callan and Colin DeMello of Global News, because it doesn't look like they're on track to hit that 1.5 million in 2031. But let's also look at the fact that there are municipalities, and London's one of them, that has been on track. And so what are they getting? They are getting the benefits. So the provincial government could have easily said, yeah, it's not going in the direction we want. We're not going to follow through on this. They did. They followed through. So thank you for that. Thumbs up to the Doug Ford government for that. And then a thumbs up to London for being on track. And this was the incentive. And now, because you've hit the target, you wind up reaping the benefit. Story number two, something to watch for, especially for Sarnia. And this also deals with the Ontario government. Premier Doug Ford and Danielle Smith, who is the premier in Alberta, have raised the idea of a pipeline that would be 3,300 kilometers long. It would go from Hardisty, Alberta, to Sarnia, Ontario. And Saskatchewan would be tied into this as well. A lot of oil wells in Saskatchewan, too. So they have a memorandum of understanding that was created last summer. that they were going to work through on this, and the premier said today the pipeline would be known as the Northern Shield Energy Corridor, and the proposed route goes from Hardisty to Regina to Winnipeg and then arcs down to Sarnia. And they've got a feasibility study currently underway, and they're consulting with a lot of groups. So there's hoops to jump through, but this would be a huge boon for Sarnia because the refining could happen there. So very interesting to see that taking place. And the third story on the day is this one. Colonel Jeremy Hansen is leaving the Canadian Space Agency. Here's Colonel Hansen following his mission that took him and three other astronauts around the moon.
3: We're all kind of struck by these things that make us feel small, and that the sense I had was this sense of fragility and feeling small, infinitesimally small, but yet this very powerful feeling as a human being, like as a group.
0: Colonel Hansen is going to pursue opportunities in the private sector starting in September, he has said, but he is going to stay on as a reservist with the Royal Canadian Air Force. We are going to take a break. We'll let you know what's still ahead on the show. Interesting conversation to come with Dr. Ian Lee. Love hearing from Dr. Lee. And I think there's a lot of misunderstanding as to what CUSMA is doing right now. Where does that sit? What is happening? He'll help us to figure that out. We're going to talk some soccer next hour, too. This is London Live on 980 CFPL.
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11: A clearing line just to the north of the city, but it's not moving much, so if it does sink southward, we may get into the sunshine at the end of the day. Otherwise, it's mostly cloudy, and the temperature is pretty comfortable. The humidity's still a little high. Tonight, it will clear if it doesn't do it sooner, and 17 the low. And then tomorrow and Wednesday, a mix of sun and cloud. Warmer than average, but not brutally hot. It's not exactly cool. 28 tomorrow, 30 on Wednesday, and the humidity still moderate to moderately high. Thursday and Friday, that humidity comes right back up again and chance of showers returns. Tonight's low 17.
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0: That's a pretty good description right there from Gordy and Big Sugar of Kuzma. If you try and figure out where things sit in Kuzma, now we've got bilateral agreements apparently between Canada and Mexico and Mexico and the U.S. You feel like your head is in a haze. Do we feel like a cat in a cage? If you've been dealing with some of the tariff aftermath, maybe. So we're going to try and get to the bottom of where all of this does sit. Let's try and figure this out. And that will come up with Dr. Ian Lee in about 25 minutes. And then we're also going to talk about Canada's run at the World Cup of Soccer, which did come to an end on Saturday. But unsurprisingly, Morocco is phenomenal. Still can't believe how many Morocco fans we had at the Canada Celebrates FIFA event at Victoria Park. That was dynamite to see. Love that. That's what this is about. You bring together nations, you bring together allegiances, and you celebrate the beautiful game. So Abby Lezizidis will join us one final time as we celebrate the beautiful game. And we will get to the bottom of things because there are stories to tell with Juan Jimenez. We mentioned this a couple of times on Friday, but Juan had gone to the Portugal Croatia match in Toronto and was automobile, trains, and maybe a plane or two trying to get to Toronto. He did finally get there. We did let you know, but Juan is going to provide us with the entire story a little later on in the show. If you can be with us around 5:25, right after we give you a chance to win $100 in Lotto Max tickets. So lots ahead. It is Monday. Thanks for being here. Thanks for all the texts on the numbers that you have memorized. Got one that says just my wife's number. So that has just come in. Another one that says I used to bartend. I knew all the cab numbers for all the drunk people that needed one. That is the best bartender possible. News is next with Mike Hodges. This is 980 CFPL.
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9: Good afternoon. It's 4 o'clock from the 980 CFPL newsroom. I'm Mike Hodges. London-born astronaut Jeremy Hansen is leaving the Canadian Space Agency. He made a historic trip around the moon aboard NASA's Artemis II mission earlier this year. During the crew's first news conference since returning to Earth from their 10-day flight around the moon in April, Hansen said the mission left him with a powerful sense of connection to all of humanity.
10: We're all kind of struck by these things that make us feel small, and that the sense I had was the sense of fragility and feeling small, infinitesimally small, but yet this very powerful feeling as a human being, like as a group.
9: CSA says Hansen has announced he'll pursue new professional opportunities as of September. London will get roughly $11 million in provincial funding after achieving 90% of its housing targets in 2025. Through the Building Homes Faster program, London is receiving the funding after building over 4,200 new homes last year. The program was created in 2023 and rewards cities for progress towards housing starts. Rob Flack is the Minister of Municipal Affairs and Housing and MPP for Elgin, Middlesex, London. And in a statement, he said the funding will be used to support critical infrastructure projects that will allow the community to grow more and ensure London remains a place to live, work, and raise a family. Primadec Vorden and his Alberta counterpart Danielle Smith are pushing the idea of a new 3,300-kilometer oil pipeline that run from Hardisty, Alberta, to Sarnia, Ontario. The plan follows an agreement signed between Ontario, Alberta, and Saskatchewan to explore an east-west energy corridor and railway. Ford says the pipeline would be known as the Northern Shield Energy Corridor and was designed to take advantage of oil refining capacity in Sarnia. Ford joined Smith to make the announcement at the Calgary Stampede after the two leaders were up bright and early flipping pancakes at Smith's annual Premier's Breakfast. U.S. President Donald Trump is responding to global outrage over his intervention with FIFA during the World Cup. The president said he didn't initially know what a red card was or what its consequences were, but when he learned it could keep star U.S. forward Fo Balogun out of today's knockout match against Belgium, he felt compelled to call FIFA's president when he learned to ask for a review. The U.S. is set to host Belgium in Seattle in one of two round of 16 matches today. Belgium says it's appealing the suspension of the penalty. Meantime, Canada's World Cup run ended with a 3-0 loss to Morocco.

0: are returning to the office for at least 4 days a week. Global's Jacqueline Hansen explains.
1: For nearly 2 years, hybrid workers were required to be in the office for just 3 days. The government says more office time will increase organizational performance and build stronger teams and cultures. Executives have already started returning full-time since May. In this latest phase, some teams may stagger or delay ramping up to 4 days as they figure out real estate for everyone. Labor unions representing the workers complain there are problems with traffic, lack of parking, and workspaces. I'm Jacqueline Hansen.
0: And now let's get you back to London Live with Mike Stubbs here on 980. CFPL.
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10: The Blue Jays did not score a lot in their series against the Seattle Mariners, and that will need to change if they are to pick up some wins as they hit San Francisco and a matchup against the Giants. After a 2-0 win over the Mariners on Friday night, the Jays lost 11-0 on Saturday and 4-0 yesterday. And if we go back to Friday night, the Jays scored 2 in the third inning and have not scored since then. So they're staring at a big, long, scoreless inning streak. 24 innings is what it is pegged at. Let's hope that changes early tonight. Kevin Gausman on the mound for Toronto. He's 4-7 with a 4.19 ERA, and he will pitch. We'll have coverage starting at 9:30. First pitch is at 9:45. Royals lead the Phillies right now 10-1 in the fifth inning. And that was a game that had Christopher Sanchez starting for Philadelphia. He's really good, but he gave up 12 hits in 3 1/3 innings, and that's really bad. Tigers are off. Guardians are off. World Cup of Soccer, they're about to begin the second half. If you are PVRing, a score is about to come over your radio or listening device. 0-0, Portugal and Spain. Later today, the United States goes up against Belgium, and the U.S. will have one of their top strikers available in that match. Other notes, we can tell you that Henry Brustevich of the London Knights and Linus Funk of the London Knights are going to the World Junior Summer Showcase. Brustevich for Team USA, Funk for Team Sweden, and that Canada has not put out their roster just yet. Congratulations to Taylor Elgersma. Big performance for the Winnipeg Blue Bombers yesterday as the Londoner came in relief of Zach Kolaros to quarterback the Winnipeg Blue Bombers to a win over the Hamilton Tiger Cats. And 9 players from the London Majors are headed to the Canadian Baseball League All-Star Game. 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
11: From the 980 CFPL Covent Garden Market Weather Center, here's John Wilson. north of Lucan, it's been sunny all day. South of us,

0: here in the city and to the south. It's been cloudy. The leftovers from yesterday's low, which kind of stagnated just south over Ohio and gave us a pretty good steady light rain yesterday. Well, that's not gone yet. The light rain is, mind you. There's a chance of something coming out of it this afternoon or evening, but very little. And then it clears, 17 low tonight. The temperature's been nice. The humidity's still up a little bit. Tuesday, Wednesday, both partly sunny. And not too humid, but noticeable. 28 tomorrow, 30 Wednesday, certainly warm enough. 29, a chance of showers Thursday. Tonight's low, 17.
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11: We were talking last hour about numbers that we have memorized because there was this guy from England. His friends call him the Mick. His name is Michael. He had gone Barcelona to Boston, Massachusetts, and lost his phone in Barcelona and didn't have anybody's number memorized, so he had no idea how to get in touch with people. And his family actually filed a missing persons report in Barcelona. When he showed back up, at least he was flying home through Barcelona, it kicked off a red flag, and they went, "Whoa, you're here. You're not lost." And he went, "No, I was at the World Cup. Lost my phone." So it begged the question, how many numbers do we have memorized? And it's almost moved into how many things do we have memorized? It has become harder and harder because think of all the passwords that you have to have in your life. Unless you've got just one password for everything, or unless everything is under your fingertip or whatever way you can use your face, facial recognition, to open it up, you've got to know all of those things too. I struggle with it because, let's face it, so many things require new passwords. Hey, you used that one before. Yeah, I know, like a year ago. Can I not use it again? You shouldn't do that. But I want to. I don't want to think up a new password. I got too many. What am I supposed to do? Pickles 97? Like, what is it supposed to be? No. That needs more characters and things in it. Oh. And you get lost. Got a note. Tattoo Jeff says, the only number I can still remember

0: is my mom's number from when I was growing up. Just got a new phone. I'm still learning its number. He says, my memory for numbers has been taken over by passwords. We're all, you know, feeling like we're in a new world here, according to Tattoo Jeff. I'm with you. But at the same time, I really believe there's a responsibility and even an onus. Onus would be bigger than responsibility, would it not? If there's an onus on something, that's big. And kids, that doesn't mean we're putting a spell on anything here. But it means we do, in this time of technology, need to make sure that if everything turns off, we still have the skills, right? AI is going to change this, and it's going to happen fast. It's happening already. As we talked about last hour, you don't, if you know how to use AI, and I'm not talking ChatGPT, that's just a thing. You can use it, but there are better ones out there. And if you're using one of those regularly, it can be doing a lot of those things that we've heard it would be doing. Writing emails, you know, finding things online, stuff like that. Writing grocery lists, whatever it is. But it is doing that, and we lose the ability to come up with that. You're not really exercising your brain. And if that next generation gets used to doing it, yeah, it is a tool. How far do you want your tool to go? Because if you have voice-activated things, which many people do on their devices, you don't even have to remember how to spell anymore. Because the AIs can catch that and go, I think you meant this. And you could review it, I suppose, or you could just send it as is. That's where we are. But being able to scratch on the cave wall, that could be a thing we need to do again in the future. Don't know. One thing that we know is the future will hopefully have some kind of new agreement, because there have been a few of them along the way, that allows Canada and the United States and Mexico to have at least rules and regulations for trade. And we do have that right now with CUSMA. But we know that the United States does not want to renegotiate it in the way that they could have. There was an opportunity to do it. But we're seemingly a little confused on what is actually happening here. So we're going to call on somebody who we trust can help us to understand the misunderstandings of the Canada-US-Mexico agreement. Dr. Ian Lee joins us when we return. This is 980 CFPL.
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0: United States plays soccer tonight against Belgium. And, of course, there's a lot of talk around the soccer world about the comments made by U.S. President Donald Trump that he called the head of FIFA and he was able to get one of the U.S.'s best scorers back after a red card. I got a text right now that I've got to read word for word. Now, this is not real, but it will make sense in a second. It says, breaking, Prime Minister Mark Carney had called the NHL, and after further review, Wayne Gretzky's been retroactively issued a high-sticking penalty for his high stick on Doug Gilmour in Game 6 of the 1993 Conference Finals. The third period will be replayed this weekend. Go Leafs. Thank you, Prime Minister Carney. 519-643-2222. If you need to reach us, you can email Mike at 980cfpl.ca. This is London Live. My name is Mike Stubbs. Let's figure some things out right now, because it's one thing to think we know, but usually when you think you know something, you're not 100% accurate. Or you might think to know something in today's day and age, and you've read something from somewhere that wasn't quite accurate, and now what you think you know is not accurate. So let's talk Kuzma and where things sit. It is the Canada, U.S., Mexico free trade agreement. And is it on, off, still has 16 years remaining? Do we renegotiate every year? Is it in space because somebody fired it there in a rocket? Let's find this out. Dr. Ian Lee is with the Sprott School at Carleton University and joins us. Dr. Lee, thanks so much for being here.
1: My pleasure. Thank you.
0: Okay. Are we right to think there's a little misunderstanding, or maybe, I don't know about miscommunication, but let's just leave it at misunderstanding about this thing?
1: Mike, let me explain it this way. There's three broad, big picture possibilities. One is Trump wakes up, you know, and does what he does, you know, and has another temper tantrum, and he just abrogates it. The United States has the authority, all three countries have the authority to give 6 months' notice to terminate NAFTA, or what we now call CUSMA, because CUSMA replaced NAFTA. He did not do that. So that's the good news in the bad news. He didn't terminate it. The other possibility was that we would renew it for another 10 or 15 or 20 years, which is what we, Canada, want and what Mexico wants. He didn't do that either. He said, no, not going to renew it for another 10 or 15 or 20 years. So what they did, what the Americans did, was they said, we're going to go for the one-year renewable option. You know, it's like a one-year contract on your cell phone, and every year you got to renegotiate it. So now we've got this a CUSMA that's going to be renewed. It has to be renewed, or possibly that means that each country can say, hey, I want to make some changes to the contract. Just like you can, you know, you can do with your cell phone contract. So we are in this situation where CUSMA is not dead, but we didn't get what we wanted. We wanted a long-term agreement, you know, like a long-term mortgage, I guess. We didn't get that. And what this does is creates uncertainty for businesses in Canada who want and crave certainty when they're making long-term investments. So that's where we are right now. It's not really bad news, but it's not good news either.
0: Okay, so you've outlined this beautifully. So this is not the U.S. walking away, as sometimes gets portrayed. They can't walk away completely cleanly, no agreement left, goodbye.
1: It's very difficult because, according, now I know Trump disagrees, but the U.S. Senate leadership has said that to abrogate NAFTA, CUSMA, you must get the approval of the U.S. Senate. And there's a majority of senators that do not want to cancel CUSMA. So Trump would have lots of problems if he tried to abrogate and cancel CUSMA. And for your listeners to say, well, Trump doesn't care about anybody or anything, apparently, and this has been reported by the New York Times and the Washington Post, there's a lot of agricultural senators, Republican senators, who have said privately to President Trump, don't you dare cancel CUSMA. So I think we've got comfort there. We're not going to see it canceled. The problem is we didn't get a long-term agreement either, which is what we did want.
0: We're talking right now with Dr. Ian Lee from the Sprott School of Business at Carleton University, and we're looking at where things sit in the Canada-U.S.-Mexico agreement. It has different names when you're talking about it from a Mexico standpoint, but as Dr. Lee says, it's the former NAFTA, and it has the guideline for how we do trade between the three countries. And you mentioned something incredibly interesting, Dr. Lee. When we're talking about a Canadian perspective, businesses like stability. So how much of an impact does this make for Canada, whose dollar is not exactly in a great spot, to try and attract business here?
1: This is what worries me, and thank you for asking that question, because I believe this is the real issue. What you just asked, this is the real issue. I didn't think that he was going to cancel CUSMA because there's too many interests in the United States that still want CUSMA, the auto industry, the agriculture industry, just to name two. But my fear here is that businesses across Canada, there's over 1 million businesses in Canada, and some of those businesses have buildings that are old or factories that are old, and, you know, they come to the end of the life expectancy, 30, 35, 40, 45 years, whatever. And then they say, okay, it's time for me to decide if I'm going to build a new building, a new factory. And you look around and you say, gee, I really don't like this uncertainty, and I could move across the border where the taxes are lower, the red tape is lower, the bureaucracy is smaller, and I'll have certainty on the U.S. because it's the largest market in the world in terms of the prosperity and the size of the GDP. So what I'm worried about is that some, not all, but some Canadian businesses will say, you know, I just don't want this uncertainty anymore. I'm not going to put, you know, a couple hundred million dollars into building a new plant on the old site here in Ontario. I'm going to just move my business across the border. And the second point, and you brought it up, and this is what really worries me. I've been saying to people, and I'm not being a downer here, but I could see the Canadian dollar come dropping down into the 60s. You know, 62, 63, 65 cents. David Rosenberg in Toronto, the very famous economist, is predicting this, by the way. And again, because if businesses start to go south and move south to the U.S., that's going to reduce the demand even further, and it's going to cause that capital flight to the U.S., which would come back through a lower exchange rate. And remember, we import a lot of food because we can't grow blueberries and strawberries and lettuce in a snowbank in the winter. So it's all very fine to talk about trade diversification, and I'm all for it, by the way. I believe in that. At the same time, there's lots of things we can't diversify. I mean, we have to continue to import, such as agricultural products, and that's where the dollar, a lower dollar, will make our food more expensive than it already is, and many of us think it's already too expensive.
0: Dr. Ian Lee joining us from Carleton University and the Sprott School of Business. Dr. Lee, one final thing, and that is there anything we could be doing to assist our dollar?
1: Yes, get a deal. I don't mean that flippantly at all. I've been arguing for I don't know how many years, we've got to have a deal simply because they are the largest economy on planet Earth. $32 trillion of GDP. The Chinese are a distant number two at $19 trillion. I'm not saying China's not important, but it's just a distant number two, and Europe is also about $19 trillion. And they've got lots of problems in their own economy, and so we've got to have a deal to assure long-term stability in the Canadian economy. Yes, we've got to diversify. I'm big on diversification. We got to ship out resources to Asia Pacific because they want our LNG very badly. So do the Germans. But we still have to continue to deal with the U.S. They're not going away. They're right next door, and they are the largest economy on planet Earth.
0: Dr. Lee, really appreciate your time and your insight today. Thank you.
1: Thanks very much, Mike. Thank you.
0: That's Dr. Ian Lee. Dr. Lee is with the Sprott School of Business at Carleton University. So, CUSMA is not dead. You could have seen the United States say, yeah, we're giving 6 months, this is over. They did not do that. CUSMA is not being renegotiated right now. You could have seen the United States say, let's sit down, let's figure out something that's good for all sides. That has not happened. So what has happened is it will be looked at, and Dr. Lee used the cell phone analogy, like your cell phone plan on an annual basis. Not even sure most of us look at our cell phone plans on an annual basis this closely. But let's take stock of where we sit. And each year, that will now be done. But Dr. Lee continues to be of the mind that you need a deal with the United States and Canada that firmly outlines, here's how we do business with one another. Otherwise, you are basically not in the same stronghold you've been when it comes to one of the biggest countries and what has been our largest trading partner for a long time. So he points to grocery prices, saying we import a lot of that stuff. You're not getting oranges in December. What does that mean for us if we do not have something concrete and new going forward? This is 980 CFPL.
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0: Quick World Cup update. Thanks to everybody who made Saturday at Victoria Park so incredible. And hey, thanks to everybody who either hung out for the entire day or who came back for France and Paraguay, because it can be tough. You watch Canada fall 3-0 to Morocco, and yeah, can't blame anybody. That's the day. But we still had all kinds of people back for France and Paraguay, and it really was. Canada celebrates FIFA 2026, and it's something that we can certainly expand on right now, because having the World Cup here in Canada, saw Canada go to the round of 16. That's big. Canada overcame a lot of injuries. How big was that? And where do we go next? Because the World Cup comes around again in 2030. It continues at the moment, and we're going to give you a score update. So just so you know, here it comes. 0-0, Portugal and Spain. 0-0, they're now in the 74th minute. And this is a big one for both sides. Could this be Cristiano Ronaldo's final international match, as it was Neymar's final international match? Don't know. He hasn't really said. Neymar didn't say until the end of the match yesterday that that would be it for him internationally for Brazil after they lost to Norway. It's a big name in soccer who says, I'm finished. Cristiano Ronaldo would be one of the two biggest names in soccer. Would he say, that's it for me? He's hoping he doesn't have to, because he's hoping there's a quarterfinal match. And right now, Portugal has hung in there with Spain so far. This is London Live. My name is Mike Stubbs. But let's take a look right now at Canada's performance. Abby Lezizidis has been very generous with his time throughout the World Cup, and certainly very generous with his love of the game. In looking at where Canada sits and how things are progressing, Abby, it's a couple of days after Canada bowed out of the World Cup tournament. How you doing?
1: Well, I'm still lying down in bed here, not getting out, not doing much. we were so close. I think every Canadian feels like I do, that, you know, we were so close, and we had it. We had it. We had it. We were there. We had that opportunity at that moment. We all feel that way, at least.
0: Yeah. Early on, I remember talking with Juan Jimenez as we were at Victoria Park, and I said, Juan, what has to happen? He says, if Canada gets chances early, they got to score on them. And it happened, except that they didn't score on them.
1: Correct.
0: And that makes a big difference in soccer, Abby. How would the match have changed, let's say, if Canada had led 1-0 or 2-0 early?
1: Well, I mean, I think everyone can agree who watched the match. They were running scared. I mean, that first half, the way Jesse had, you know, created a game plan for the attack, just press, high press, high press. I think Morocco was just kind of feeling like, you know, we were spraying a water hose at a face. Or when your face is sticking out of a window, it was mind-blowing them. They didn't know what to do. And, you know, if we had just punched that goal, just created one opportunity, one goal, two goals, or at least one goal, at the end of the day, they would have been chasing. Like, they wouldn't have been able to follow and be patient, because that's the virtue of a great team versus an amazing team. And, you know, that was the difference, right? A great team can be calm. A great team has patience. A great team knows how to win, and they just need to be patient. But if we had scored, all that gets thrown out the door, because they know they got to score, right? So it would have made that difference, even with an experienced squad. I mean, if anyone watched Mexico and England yesterday, I mean, that was the most electric match of the tournament, and you saw what happened when England went up, right? It was just a chase from that moment on for Mexico. And at the end of the day, they couldn't catch up.
0: Abby Lezizidis, president of Whitecaps London, joining us. Abby, we'll talk a little bit about the youth of Canada and where things sit for the program. One of the things that just keeps happening, and you see this a lot in soccer, as much as you've got 11 players aside on the field at one time, look at who's having the great success. England is one of them. Harry Kane is that offensive focal point. Look at Norway into the quarterfinals for the first time in their history. Erling Haaland is that offensive focus. You can look at Kylian Mbappe. There are a lot of teams that you can look. If they've got a scorer and that scorer can come through when they need them to, they're going to have a good chance of going far. For Canada, do we need somebody like that to emerge?
1: Yeah, I mean, I think we all agree we need that focal point. We need that beast, you know. And we had it leading up to a couple of not to take it away, David or anyone else like that. I mean, you know, now we've got some young kids in the program, and I know we do have some electric talent coming through the youth system right now. But you're right, we need that one that everyone's scared of. We need Alphonso Davies from a defensive end. We need that exact aura and that exact quality, or even higher quality, in that striker spot, that number nine spot. And yeah, we really need to grow that area. We've done a great job of, like, our back line's pretty solid. I mean, we could say, you know, it kind of fell apart a couple times, but our back line is pretty solid. We've got some great young talent in the back there. And, you know, hopefully the next 4 years we can continue developing, continue challenging each other, even the current squad, and we'll get there, Mike. I truly believe that.
0: It is something that all teams in every sport are looking for, that go-to and that person who can score when needed. Look at the women's side and Christine Sinclair. So we need a Christine Sinclair on the men's side.
1: Yeah, well, I mean, is there any way we could just bring her 10 years before and then just let's get her over to the men's side and give it a shot? You know, like, why not? I mean, seriously, I mean, yeah, she was the GOAT. I mean, can we say someone's the GOAT for Canada at this time in that striker spot? It's just like you said, is no, right? But we know we can say that she was the GOAT. When it came down to it, she was always there, right? So, yeah, great example.
0: There are those who will argue, Abby, that Canada maybe met expectations, sure, didn't exceed expectations. How do you feel about what Canada did at the World Cup? Did we exceed some expectations?
1: I think there's two camps. I think there's people like me that feel that, you know, they met expectations and they should have, and they had the opportunity to exceed them. And then there's the other camp that says, hey, Abby, you got to chill, back away a bit. Look, 3 years ago, they never made World Cup. 2 years ago, they made World Cup, but never got out of their division or what have you. And then, you know, they went into the round of 16. So, Abby, just chill. Right? But again, there's people like me that see that game. And again, I'm not saying that we were better than Morocco. I need to make sure that doesn't come across this way, Mike, to you and the listeners and everyone that loves this beautiful game. But I think in that game, at that moment, in that first half, we had that opportunity to really shock the world. And if we had just punched in a goal at that moment, who knows where we'd be right now. We'd maybe be in the top eight. Imagine that. That's how close we were, in my opinion.
0: Yeah. Imagine seeing on the marquee, Canada versus France. It was there, wasn't it?
1: It was. And the thing is, again, my opinion, I have to be careful here because, again, I've got such a circle of people here that connect with us after every time we've connected throughout this World Cup here, Mike. But I do believe at that moment in that game, you know, in that first half, we had that opportunity to seize a moment of history, no doubt.
0: We're talking with Abby Lezizidis as we look back at Canada's run at the World Cup of Soccer as a host nation. I guess maybe there's the last thing to talk about, Abby, the host nation of Canada. How far do you expect the echoes to go from Canada hosting and certainly going as far as Canada did, and what that does for people who are just maybe casual soccer fans who now start to check it out at another level? Somebody who was maybe playing another sport who says, you know, I'm a pretty good athlete, maybe I'll try soccer. Do you think that's there?
1: I do. I think that opportunity is there. I think there's a lot of kids playing right now that maybe, you know, are just playing recreationally with their friends after school or, you know, in the summer playing some pickup, that might, you know, go, you know what, I do want to give a chance. And, you know, big picture, Mike, across the bigger picture, it's still an affordable sport to join at House League, right? And then it's still affordable at a competitive level, like a local competitive level, until you get into the higher levels, right? So there's still a welcoming point of a financial where it won't break a parent's bank, you know, initially, like in a House League environment or a local district environment, to start playing this beautiful game and get a shot, I do believe.
0: Abby, really appreciate all your help throughout Canada's run of the World Cup. Enjoy what is still to come. We've still got matches left.
1: Well, Mike, look, just to add on a little love on what you just said there, think about what happened in London, Ontario, over 2 days with that FIFA at the Victoria Park. I mean, if London brings out that many people over a weekend when there's still soccer going on at every youth level, That tells you everything about this sport and how the World Cup's going to influence the next few years here in this country.
0: Well said. Have yourself a great night.
1: Thank you, Mike, and thanks for your support as always. Take care.
0: That is Abby Lezizidis, president of Whitecaps London. He's been helping us out just throughout the World Cup in seeing where all of these pieces fit. And we have to look at it, as Abby says, exceed expectations? There's two camps. One that says, yeah, maybe a little. Another says, met expectations. Canada did come in having never earned a point, having never earned a win, and having never played a knockout round match. Check, check, check. All three boxes are checked now. Let's take a break. This is 980 CFPL.
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6: Mainly cloudy sky will drift southward this evening as clearing has been just to the north all day. It's been sunny all day north of about Lucan or Exeter. And as that clearing finally works its way southward, we'll get some clearing this evening and tonight, 17 the low, and then tomorrow looks good. Partly sunny, 28, nice and warm, not horribly humid, but it's still noticeable. I think Wednesday it will be noticeable, but not oppressive. Warm, though, 30 degrees, partly sunny. Thursday, you'll notice that humidity, 29, chance of showers. Tonight's low, 17.
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0: This is London Live. My name is Mike Stubbs. Still getting texts on numbers that you remember, specifically phone numbers. How many do you remember, at least either from your phone right now or even from your childhood? That childhood stuff, that sticks. The first time you remember something. Maybe we need to get somebody who understands the human brain a whole lot better than most of us. We hopefully have one, but understanding it, not so much. But the reason why it is so easy to remember things the first time you see them and so hard later in life, I always wonder, is it just because you get so used to what you have seen that your brain's not really paying attention and really marking this as, wow, we need to remember this? If you want to remember something, you've got to really force yourself to see, this is something I need to visualize. This is something I need to retain. And if you're just going about your day-to-day and, new password is 123456 7 ABC, don't make your new password that. That's a terrible password. Then you may not remember, did I go to D? Did I use up to number 7? Wasn't that the one that I had 3 years ago? It all becomes just a bunch of soup in your brain. Got a note that says, the numbers I remember are my grandmother's phone number. Doesn't say whether or not that's still used. Our old home phone number and some old exchanges using a word for the first 2 letters meant you only had to know 5 numbers instead of 7. Remember those? Those were things. So yeah, there were letters, and then there were fewer things to remember. Now you want to remember a phone number? Maybe you can chalk it up to the area code. We should look at memorization techniques too. How do you remember things? I don't know. This has to be just a thing for sports, but if you do know sports, and if you do know numbers in sports, you can just transfer some of those numbers to players. I remember Lindsay Hofford, who coached the London Knights, he had said, yeah, he can remember numbers because he turns everything into a couple of players who had played for him. Or, for instance, he knew a number that ended 9317, whatever one that was, by saying Doug Gilmore, Wendell Clark, because Doug Gilmore wore 93, Wendell Clark wore 17. So 93-17 winds up being Doug Gilmore, Wendell Clark. And that's how he would remember it. So interesting to see how you commit that. Those little games still do work. And maybe that's why we need a brain expert. Do we have a brain expert listening who can help us out? Why is it that that stuff makes it stick? And as we get older, maybe that's something we do at a young age where it's okay if you're in elementary school to say, well, a canary is yellow and why is the first name of canary, I'm making this up, but a canary is yellow and something else, therefore, and, you know, you can do those little paths. And then as you get older, you think, yeah, but that's stupid. I'm not going to remember this because it rhymes with banana, or I just should remember it because I'm an adult. Whereas if you can use those little tricks, they still have a place. They absolutely do. Got another note saying that Donald Trump, now that he has influenced something at the World Cup, any accomplishment will be in his mind because of him and him alone. I look at this way. If you are a politician, it's a game. Politics is a game. And if you are a politician, what you want to do is position yourself next to good things as much as possible. If there is a good thing happening, you want to be there next to it. Maybe somebody will equate that good thing with your involvement. And we see that. That's just a thing that takes place. But in this case, I look at the fact that there have been other decisions in the World Cup reversed. There have been other cards handed out that were reversed, and FIFA is really trying to get out in front of this, saying, hey, we don't get influenced by somebody picking up the phone and calling us. We have a way of looking at this where, and because FIFA's FIFA, I think there are probably people saying, yeah, sure. But they will say, hey, we are on the up and up. We're going to review things on our own. We're going to make decisions on our own. You can't have people calling and influencing. That's not what takes place. But in this case, you've got the U.S. president saying, look, I put in a call, and now a guy who wasn't going to be able to play is going to be able to play. That's just the game of politics, isn't it? That's what I think. That's just the game of politics. If something good is happening, look around. If there isn't a politician nearby, they're not taking advantage of that situation, for good or for bad. And that's not the way that we should all look and say, well, I'm going to vote for that person because I've seen them standing next to good things a whole lot. That's a joke. We should not be doing that. But subliminal messaging, sure. There's another good thing. And look, it's them. That kind of stuff can matter when it comes time to cast a ballot. I firmly believe it. Let's take a break. We've got an opportunity for you to win $100 in Lotto Max tickets coming up just after 5 o'clock. We will continue to update things. If you're PBRing Spain and Portugal, you'll really want to block your ears because I'll give you a quick update. Spain scored late, and right now Portugal's down to their last minute in order to try and continue on at the World Cup and maybe continue the international career of one of the best players ever in Cristiano Ronaldo. Spain scored late. They lead 1-0, and they're into the final minute of injury time. Also next hour, we'll check in with Juan Jimenez. We've got the big three coming up. We're going to talk about Gander. That's a new social media platform. We don't need any more of those. But we have one, and it's Canadian. Mike Hodges is next with news. 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
8: Good afternoon, it's 5 o'clock from the 980 CFPL newsroom. I'm Mike Hodges. London-born astronaut Jeremy Hansen is leaving the Canadian Space Agency. Hansen made a historic trip around the moon aboard NASA's Artemis II mission earlier in the year. During the 10-day lunar flyby back in April, Hansen spoke about what the crew in space and on Earth had learned.
9: It's really hard out here. We're a long way from home. We've been learning the entire journey. We've been watching Mission Control learn. You do a lot of testing on the ground, but your final test is when you get this hardware to space, and it's a doozy. And our team has just performed. They've just knocked it out of the park, but it doesn't mean it might look easy from the outside. We can tell they are working so hard on the ground.
8: CSA says says Hansen will pursue new professional opportunities as of September. He'll continue to serve as a reservist with the Royal Canadian Air Force. London is receiving roughly $11 million through Ontario's Building Faster Fund. Last year, London broke ground on over 4,200 new homes, achieving 90% of its 2025 housing target. The city will use the funding to build more homes and community infrastructure while advancing the provincial government's plan to protect Ontario by investing in projects that support economic growth and keep people employed. The Building Homes Faster program, which was created 3 years ago, provides funding to cities that achieve at least 80% of their provincially designated housing targets. Prime Minister Mark Carney has named a German submarine manufacturer as the preferred bidder to supply the Navy's next fleet of subs. Carney confirmed the news at a Canadian Armed Forces base in Halifax today.
10: I'm pleased to announce that Canada has selected TKMS as the preferred supplier for Canada's patrol submarine project.
8: Prime Minister says it was a close race and a difficult decision to make between TKMS and its rival bidder, Hanwha, a South Korean defense conglomerate. The owner of Kilmer Sports says he's proud after making a $4.35 billion deal with Rogers Communications to sell the remaining 25% stake in Maple Leaf Sports and Entertainment. Larry Tannenbaum says he's leaving behind a legacy of excellence, a culture of winning, and a family feeling among all MLSC employees. The company intends to sell a minority stake in the consolidated Rogers Sports, Media, and Entertainment assets over the course of the next year. A new survey from the Bank of Canada shows the Iran war was dragging down business confidence last quarter. The survey saw input costs and geopolitical uncertainty were on the rise over the past 3 months, hurting sales expectations for most firms outside the oil and gas sector in the prairies. The number of businesses bracing for a recession to hit the economy in the year ahead nearly doubled from the previous quarter to 17%. Businesses are meanwhile reporting less uncertainty tied to the trade disruption with the United States, and the outlook for exports improved to well above historic averages. And a lack of

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6: Before we get to the World Cup, some London Knights news has just come down. The London Knights have announced that they have signed first-round pick and defenseman Ryan Beaulieu to an OHL scholarship and development agreement. And we'll see how he is used this upcoming season. I mean, we've seen Easton Cowan spend time in the GOHL and then go on to become the most outstanding player. Sam O'Reilly has walked the same path. Ryan Beaulieu now has the opportunity to play some games, if not all the games, with the London Knights. Knights will begin their regular season schedule in September. Lots to come in the preseason as well. They have finished up the OHL priority selection and the import draft, and now it gets a little quieter in the OHL for the next little bit. We can tell you that Henry Burstevich of the London Knights and Linus Funk of the London Knights are headed to represent the U.S. and Sweden, and that will be at the World Junior Summer Showcase, which takes place in Plymouth, Michigan. And we can also tell you that the two finalists for the 2028 Memorial Cup tournament have been selected. That tournament will be hosted by the Quebec Maritimes Junior Hockey League, and it will be either Moncton or Quebec City who winds up hosting. Now for the World Cup. If you have PVR'd Portugal versus Spain, we're about to give you a score. It is over, and right now, Cristiano Ronaldo is walking off the pitch, and he was clapping a thank you to fans. He's being followed by a number of cameras. He is hugging a couple of individuals. Portugal's run at the World Cup of Soccer has come to a close, losing 1-0 to Spain this afternoon. So Spain advances. Portugal is out. The United States will play Belgium later on tonight, and then the last two round of 16 matches will take place tomorrow, and they will see Colombia up against Switzerland and Argentina playing Egypt. As for the world of baseball, congratulations to 9 members of the London Majors. They are off to the Canadian Baseball League All-Star Game. The Majors continue to be one of the top teams in the Canadian Baseball League in 2026. They came through this past weekend. They did lose to Toronto, but they have a game that's coming up tomorrow against Chatham. And right now, as the standings sit, the Majors are number one in the standings at 16-8, a half game ahead of the Barrie Baycats. And the Toronto Blue Jays go looking for an end to the drought. They have gone 24 scoreless innings, and now They go up against the San Francisco Giants tonight. Kevin Gausman on the mound for Toronto. We'll have coverage starting at 9:30. First pitch at 9:45. No Tigers, no Guardians today. They resume action tomorrow. 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

0: from the 980 CFPL Covent Garden Market Weather Center. Here's John Wilson.
1: Not too hot, still on the humid side, but tough call in the clearing. Just to the north of the city, there's the clearing line from this cloud, which is left over from yesterday's low pressure system just to our south and not moving a lot. And north of us, it's sunny as heck, and it'll stay that way for the rest of this day. Now, the question is, does that clearing line sink south just a few kilometers to put us in the sunshine? We'll see this evening. Anyway, it'll clear tonight, if not earlier, and 17 degrees. Tomorrow and Wednesday, pretty nice, actually. A mix of sun and cloud, no rain dew, warmer, 28 tomorrow, 30 on Wednesday. The humidity, still not exactly what you'd call low. And Thursday and Friday, cloudy with a chance of showers as the humidity right back up there again. And 29 on Thursday. Tonight's low 17.
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0: Coming up in just the next little bit, we've got another edition of Crime Floppers. Juan Jimenez will give us the behind the scenes on his trip from London, Ontario to Toronto, Ontario to catch Portugal, Croatia. It was automobiles, trains, and who knows what. Did Juan actually make it? We know the answer is yes, but he'll outline what it was like trying to get there. London to Toronto is not as easy as it used to be, is it? We need some kind of thing to come along and make it easier to go. Although, for whatever reason, those bottlenecks at Woodstock and Kitchener don't seem to be there as bad as they were in the past. Do you still run into those bottlenecks at Woodstock and Kitchener? For a while, you were guaranteed to get slowed down. Being the summer, we don't have that little stream of weather that seems to go from the south across the 401 right outside Woodstock. That seems to exist when the weather's a little bit colder. Hey, just got an announcement. If you are a softball fan, then we've got Bear Creek Sports and Entertainment Corporation saying that they have been selected as the official host of the 2026 ISC World Tournament. It's the 80th anniversary of the International Softball Congress World Championship. And this is going to take place August the 8th to the 15th. Part of it will be at JDT First Energy Veterans Memorial Fields in Melbourne. And that's on the territory of Chippewas of the Thames First Nation. There will be additional games held at the Southwest Middlesex Recreation Complex in Glencoe. And Bear Creek Sports and Entertainment has been given this tournament for 2026 and 2028. And it means that it is one of just a few venues that will be hosting a multi-year run of the International Softball Congress World Championship. So if you like softball, some of the best who play it will be here August 8th to the 15th in both Melbourne and Glencoe. Love it. We've got Blue Jays baseball for you tonight. There hasn't been a lot to love about the results, but you can't beat baseball on the radio, especially if you're listening late at night. I'm not going to say it helps you to get to sleep, because I love listening to baseball on the radio, and it paints a picture. But if you put it on when you are going to bed, ultimately, you have a great end to the day, and you've got a chance to do that. Game begins at 9:30 with our coverage on 980 CFPL. So Juan Jimenez coming up in just a little bit. We also have an opportunity for you to win $100 in Lotto Max tickets. We will open the phone lines at 519-643-2222 at, let's call it, 5:23 and 00 seconds. Big question going forward after some of the things that have happened today: will Cristiano Ronaldo ever play for Portugal again at an international event? Will he call it quits? You've seen him do what he did going off the pitch today, which is just clapping a thank you and appreciation to the fans who were applauding him. So you've seen that before. That's not one of those telltale signs. In the NHL, you can typically tell when a guy has decided he's going to retire, because at the end of what would be his last game, he's out there and he's hugging people, and it looks a little bit different. This didn't look that different. And Cristiano Ronaldo might be in his very early 40s, but this guy is still in tip-top physical condition. He did contribute at this World Cup in a number of ways. Maybe, just maybe. Don't know. Ask Tom Brady. Once you get closer to the mid-40s, it does get a little bit different, doesn't it? All of a sudden, the broadcast booth may begin to call your name. Let's see whose name we're calling today. It's time for another edition of Crime Floppers.
1: Crime Floppers.
0: 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Please say hi to Alex while you are there. We get to go to Yakima, Washington, or Yakima, Washington, depending on whether or not it's one or the other. I think it's Yakima, isn't it? Well, let's make it Yakima right now, and correct me when I'm wrong. we find Glenn. And we find Glenn just outside his home. Actually, police found Glenn just outside his home. Neighbors had called police. Now, this is a weekend when there are a lot of bangs in the United States, right? Fireworks absolutely everywhere. It was the 4th of July. If you're listening to us from the U.S. right now, hopefully you had a fantastic holiday. But there were bangs coming out of Glenn's house that drew the attention of his neighbors. They sounded like gunshots because they were. And police began to investigate and realized that, well, Glenn had a problem with his fridge. Do you ever have your fridge set? And for what, I don't, help us out if you're a refrigeration specialist, but it gets too cold in the fridge. So Glenn had either some pop cans or some beer cans. Sounds like he may have had a little bit of beer before this, but he had some cans in the fridge and they got too cold and began to explode. Glenn thought, well, something was up, took his gun and shot the fridge multiple times. You never know who's in your fridge. They might be shooting back at you. Who knows what happened here? Police were called by neighbors who heard the gunshots. Glenn was found outside with his gun and after investigation was charged with second-degree unlawful possession of a firearm because apparently in the state of Washington, you need to have some papers, and Glenn did not, and discharging a firearm. No word on the condition of the refrigerator. Glenn, you are the latest star of Crime Floppers.
1: Crime Floppers.
0: Seeing as a refrigerator's job is to keep things cold, if you put holes in a refrigerator in the summer, the odds of that happening, not great. Probably need a new fridge at Glenn's house. 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

shovel their own Juan Jimenez. Can't believe how many people have asked, hey, did Juan actually see the end of the match? Did he make it? We did know that, yeah, he made it, but there are other stories to add to that. So we'll have a chat with Juan in just a little bit as we make our way through a Monday. John Wilson says humidity should hold off for the most part until Thursday. I'll take it. But you know what? Humidity's not a bad thing in the summer. It got a little excessive going back about a week, but that's hey, do we want a shovel? No. 519-643-2222. Do we want to give away $100 in Lotto Max tickets? Yes, absolutely we do. So now we have an opportunity to do that. Our randomizer has had the weekend to rest, and we have an opportunity for you to do some winning right now. $100 in Lotto Max tickets. We will hit the button in just a second. It'll give us a number. We'll match that to a phone caller, and that person wins that prize, provided they have not won in the last 30 days with any of our Chorus Radio London stations, so Country 104, 103.1 Fresh Radio, or FM 96. Crack staff, let's do it. Please hit that button.

0: caller number 8. Caller 8. 1, 2, 3, 4, 5, 6, 7, 8. Matthew, congratulations. Yes. You are caller number 8. You've done it.
1: Here we go. That's crazy.
0: That is a great way to start the week. So what we need is a little information from you. We'll put you on hold. We'll get that information from you. And then here's hoping that you get to say yes in a much louder voice when somebody says, did you just win Lotto Max? And you say, yes.
1: I wish.
0: We'll see. I hope so. Matthew, hang on. We'll get some information and have yourself an amazing rest of the day. Okay, take care. 519-643-2222. We're going to talk more World Cup in just a moment. Tomorrow on the show, got a few things planned, but we are looking in right now. The crack staff has started to look in on memory. Is this something that we need to practice a little bit more based on the responses today of how many phone numbers do we have memorized in our life? Only because you don't need to do it. How many things do we need to remember? And do we trust ourselves? I think Jim had the best idea where he had taken pertinent, important information, like phone numbers for people that he might need to call. He had laminated those numbers, and he carries those around in his wallet. That's just good thinking. That's just planning for when the lights go out. Because they do. The lights go out. You get some kind of problem with your phone. If your phone's lights go out, those lights probably aren't coming back. And we're supposed to back up our devices. Yeah. If you back up your device, you're the best because that's what you're supposed to do. But we never really do it as much as we should. You're always looking and saying, well, how much room is that going to take on this other device? And then what if that other device falls off a cliff? What happens then? 519-643-2222. And I don't want to put all kinds of sensitive information on the cloud, but maybe, I don't know, are we at a point where we just do anyway? I don't know. It's a weird, weird world. Let's boil it down to something simpler. Let's boil it down to a journey, a quest, if you may. This is London Live. My name is Mike Stubbs. Our next guest began a journey last Thursday. It was a quest of sorts that maybe didn't start out that way, but it certainly became one. It became a quest to get to the stadium known as Toronto Stadium, otherwise known as BMO Field, in Toronto, Ontario, to see a round of 32 match between Portugal and Croatia, arguably the best match on paper. And as it turned out, it was a pretty darn good match. But getting to Toronto, even from London, which is not like going from Saskatoon, Saskatchewan, which is not like going from Halifax, Nova Scotia. It seems closer, but in some ways might be a little bit more challenging on certain days. Well, it was that and then some for our own Juan Jimenez last Thursday. We had all kinds of questions on Friday. Did Juan make it? Well, let's hear it from Juan himself. He joins us now. Juan, thank you for being here.
2: Thank you, Mike.
0: Let's just start with the question everybody who may not have heard us say it on Friday does need to know. Did you ultimately make it to Toronto Stadium last Thursday for Croatia versus Portugal?
2: Well, I'm laughing right now, but I'm laughing with pain. And the answer is I didn't make it for 10 minutes.
0: Okay, so wait.
2: So they were the most expensive 10 minutes in my whole life.
0: But you made it for 10 minutes. Are you talking of the entire, because that match seemed to go on for a long time. There was like 12 and a half minutes of injury time. You were there for what, 10 minutes of the second half? Or 10 minutes?
2: Like literally 10 minutes. So I was getting out of the train. So for the ones that were listening on Friday and the ones that are just tuning in right now, basically, yes, I took a train. The train was delayed for 2 hours just to get out of London. But then on my way to Toronto, the train took four and a half hours in a trip that is supposed to take 2 hours. So literally I was delayed for like 6 hours.
0: Oh,
2: yeah, I got out of the train around 8:20 something, and then just walking because like you get out in Union Station, but then you have to walk for another like half an hour. So no, it was definitely, as you said, a journey. I'm definitely not gonna do that again. but it just, you know, the whole situation happened. At the beginning, I was very upset at VIA, at basically the train and the whole situation. But then just reading and going in deep into, like, what happened, it wasn't their fault either. It was just the weather, something that basically I didn't know. And basically trains have to go slower when it's that hot just because of the rails. But yeah, no, it was definitely... something that I'm going to remember. Probably I'm going to remember this more than if I would have been at the stadium for the whole game.
0: Isn't that the truth right there? You're going to remember this for what it took to even get there for 10 minutes of action. So, yeah, no, VIA will have to send the trains at a slower speed if it's really hot. And think about Thursday. That was one of the hottest days of last week, and certainly coming off a very hot day on Wednesday. So there's always concern that the rails... I don't know what the science is behind it, but could, you know, not hold their integrity in the heat, and therefore you've got to go a little slower. And you weren't alone on this trip. When you were talking with us on air on Thursday, you had Portugal fans, you had Croatia fans, so there must have been a lot of people making that walk at the end.
2: Yes, so there was a few of us just doing it. Some people were, like, more upset than others. I know some people... kind of like just give it up. They were like, oh, you know what, we're just going to enjoy the last minutes in a restaurant and stuff like that. So because at the end of the day, like when you think about it, it's a long walk. And then in order to get to a stadium, it's another long walk. So like you have to pass basically have the stadium surrounded. So it's not like the entrance is not close to the stadium. You have to walk from far away to get to the stadium. So... yeah, a lot of people, they just, you know what, they just give it up. They were very upset. They lost their money, and that's it. But as I said, nothing we could do, you know. We're still here. We're telling the story better than not tell the story. And yeah, it's just, that's the magic of the whole, you know, like you never know what's going to happen. That's basically what it is.
0: Our own Juan Jimenez talking about his quest to see even a little bit, which ultimately happened, of Portugal versus Croatia last Thursday in Toronto. So you did get to see 10 minutes. At that time, could you feel the intensity, the emotion in the stadium of what had been playing out before? Or did you kind of walk in and not necessarily know how people were feeling?
2: So, you know what? It was such a mix of everything that I just forgot what I felt at the moment. I was like, because at the end, like, my brain was, like, very mad. I was very upset at the whole situation. So I don't think I got to enjoy too much of the whole thing. And literally, like, as soon as the thing finished, I know people were screaming. They were having fun. Like, some other people were very upset. I didn't even get to enjoy that part. I said, you know what? I'm going to go home. I'm tired. I have to wake up tomorrow at 4. So yeah, like that's what I said. I'm going to remember more the situation, but the whole experience for the World Cup, it wasn't there for me. So, but it's okay. I have more tickets for another game. So yeah, we'll see how that goes. Hopefully not as crazy as this one.
0: Where is the next game taking place?
2: So I have tickets for the July 18th. So it's basically a... second last game, so the final, and then it's the one that they're doing for the third place, third and fourth place, yeah.
0: And you know what? I'm not jinxing anything. We're not predicting anything. But Juan, you are originally from Colombia. You are an enormous Colombia supporter. In fact, you were trying to map it out so that Colombia might actually be in that match that you attended. And
2: correct,
0: they just did better than expected. And they weren't in that particular match. But they still have a shot. Maybe the universe will come back around for you. And maybe, I don't even want to predict it right now, but I think people can get where I'm going with all of this. Maybe.
2: Yeah. I'm very, Mike, you know what? I'll tell you a little secret and I'll share it with everyone listening right now. I was this close, like we're talking like an inch to go to Vancouver for tomorrow's game. But basically, my beautiful wife said, one. I don't think it's a good idea just after what happened to you. But literally, I was super close. The only thing that hold me back is that the tickets were, like, very expensive to go from Toronto to Vancouver. Of course, not in a train, in a plane. So, but, yeah, my family is also there. So, hey, they, of course, text me, hey, come here. We'll wait for you here. But yeah, no, this one I'm not doing. But yeah, hopefully the one that and I have the tickets for the 18th. Hopefully I make it to that one. If not, hey, listen, I got the experience, and that's something that I'm going to share with, like, people from now on. So.
0: And you've got a story to tell that is priceless, as much mm-hmm. as maybe you didn't get the first, I don't know, 2 hours in some of the match. You've got an experience that overall you'll look back at and tell people for years and decades all about. Juan, glad you got back safely. What time did you, if you had to get up at 4 a.m, see, look at how hard Juan works. Did not miss the morning show the next day. What time did you get home?
2: So I got home around 1:30. And I have to correct you on one thing that you said. The experience actually had a price. It was more than $2,000. But yeah, so it wasn't private.
0: Juan, thanks so
2: That's
0: much
2: why
0: for
2: I went
0: describing
2: to work
0: it.
2: The next morning.
0: Yeah, yeah. Thanks so much for describing it. And here's hoping that your next experience can be great and maybe the universe can help you out with Colombia. They will play tomorrow night against Switzerland, and we'll see what happens there in Vancouver, BC. Juan, all the best.
2: Thank you, Mike.
0: That is our own Juan Jimenez, one of our favorite people on this planet. So he does make it. He makes it with 10 minutes remaining to Croatia and Portugal. 10 minutes not left on the clock, because again, there's no clock in soccer. And that was the match that Portugal thought they had won it, and everybody was waiting for the referee to blow the final whistle, and the match just kept going. Croatia scored, and then that was called back on an offside. So it had still a wild finish, but poor Juan was just getting into the stadium as all of the wildness was taking place. This is London Live, and you're listening to 980 CFPL. Let's take a second. We were talking about remembering things. Ben, you wanted to weigh in on this. How do you remember things?
3: I remember things just like kind of your guy does. If I need to remember something, I'll put it somewhere real. Like, I'll take an actual list that I can cross off the store. I'll write a note and put it somewhere. I have to go, like the fridge. Or I've even put a note. Like, I put double-sided tape above the toilet and put a note there, and that's just like, oh, yeah, that. I got to go there. But, I mean, phone numbers is kind of different. Like, I'm not saying it's a bad idea, but, I mean, okay, the lights go out. How many of you have a landline which is still going to work when the power's out? And if the power is out, well, then, like, we're screwed. Who are you going to call? Like, if the nukes start going off, I'm not going to be like, oh, I can't get into my bank. Like, you know?
0: We'll have bigger problems.
3: Yeah, definitely.
0: Ben, always love hearing from you. Thanks for the call.
3: Cheerio.
0: Take care. Ben's exactly right. If something really does go bad and we lose the ability to call, in some instances, you're not going to be relying on remembering things. You're going to want to remember where the safest place is that you know. Where is the furthest underground that I can legally be? That may be a question. Here. Maybe we never get there. Let's hope. Fingers crossed that we never have to learn where the deepest place is that we can legally be underground. Let's take a break. The Big Three is on the way next. This is 980 CFPL.
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0: Tough day today for Portugal. Tough day at King of the Pigs. They are out of the World Cup of Soccer tournament after a 1-0 loss to Spain. And now we're getting closer and closer to having the final eight. The United States could still be one of them. They will face Belgium tonight. And then you've got Colombia and Switzerland tomorrow. And along with Colombia and Switzerland, Argentina facing Egypt. The matches are always at different times because they're in different places. Tomorrow, Argentina and Egypt are playing at Atlanta, so that's going to be a noon start time. And then Colombia is playing in Vancouver against Switzerland, so that's a 4 o'clock start time. Right now, it's time for the big three. We had an announcement earlier today that came from the Ontario government and also was made by MPP Rob Flack from Elgin, Middlesex, London, and it talked about one of the incentives. And we need a couple of thumbs up on this because there were incentives made for municipalities to come through on their housing targets. London did. Now, the provincial government could be steering away from things because some of that reporting that we've had from Isaac Callan, Colin DeMello indicates that there are some inside sources saying they're not going to make their 2031 targets of 1.5 million homes. But the Ontario government is not steering away from that. They've given over $11.2 million in the Building Faster Fund to London, which has hit designated housing targets. So there was the incentive. Kudos to London for hitting it. Kudos to the provincial government for continuing through on this promise. And so now we get an opportunity to see homes built, community infrastructure built, just different forms of economic growth through all of this. We did hear from London Mayor Josh Morgan earlier today on where we sit in terms of creating housing in the city.
1: Housing isn't just one particular item. It's a whole spectrum of needs. And so it's not just, you know, the permissions we give or the permits that get pulled for market rate housing, whether that's purpose-built rental or single-family homes or high-density condos. All those things are things that are being built in our city. But it's the roadmap to 3,000 and our plan to build more affordable units in the city. It's the drive to ensure that we have housing with proper supports for individuals, whether that's supportive housing or housing with a level of supports. It's the partnership with not-for-profits like those in Vision Soho and all the great partners who've come together to build a whole range of housing on that spectrum. And it's also the builds that we're doing with Lenham Middlesex Community Housing and building, you know, new housing stock within that organization for the first time in many decades, like net new buildings that are coming up and going on down there in Reimagine Southdale. So, you know, all of those things are components of our housing work. Each of them are tracked under different envelopes. So in some cases, we're tracking them because we have obligations of their Housing Accelerator Fund or Building Faster Fund. In some cases, we have commitments to the province under other programs. Some cases, it's our own commitments to ourselves on the roadmap to 3,000. Or goals that we've set through the Health and Homelessness Initiative of you know, X number of units of supportive housing over a time frame. You know, all of those things are tracked, and we maintain housing dashboards and regular reports to Council and Committee on our progress in all of those spaces.
0: So more money coming in, over $11.2 million. Now we'll see how that is used and what it amounts to in the end. But London staying on track and the province saying, here's the incentive. If you can do it, we're going to follow through. All of it has happened. So couple of kudos, you like that, on a Monday. Story number two deals with Gander. What is Gander? It's a place in Newfoundland. Also, it's a new social media platform that has launched in Canada. And you've got the CEO, a guy named Ben Waldman, who was one of five co-founders that were asked themselves to build something Canadian-hosted instead of having, like, Twitter or Facebook or TikTok. And that's what this has been described as, alternative to Twitter or anything put up by Meta or anything put up by TikTok. But what exactly is this? Can it work? Well, tech journalist Carmi Levy weighed in earlier today on 980 CFPL on what Gander is in the social media world.
2: Basically, it's yet another in a very long line of supposed Twitter killers, you know, sort of it's supposed to be the next big social media platform that addresses all of the ills that are built into all the other platforms that we currently use. So it isn't driven by algorithms. It isn't fueled by rage bait. The data centers are not located somewhere else like in the U.S. They're here in Canada. It is Canadian owned. You know, when we talk about digital sovereignty, you know, where, you know, we essentially control our own digital destiny. We're not subject to, and our data isn't subject to American rules and American laws, that it stays within our borders. That's what Gander is supposed to answer. All of the things that we hate about social media, this platform is designed to address them. It isn't one person like Elon Musk owning it all and deciding who gets to see what. It's Canadians who actually funded this. There was an online crowdfunding campaign last year that raised a couple million dollars to bootstrap this. They also got funding from friends and family. So no venture capitalists, no banks, no foreign investors. This is all, you know, locally based, meant to essentially fix all of the things that we can't stand about social media and ensure that whatever happens in the long run, we get to decide what happens. We control our digital destiny. It isn't up to, you know, some billionaire somewhere else to decide what we can and cannot do, what we can and cannot see.
0: Tech analyst Carmi Levy on Gander. Of course, the big question is, will you use it? Will you even check it out? Or are you saying, I don't need any more social media? Thank you very much. Story number three, Colonel Jeremy Hansen has announced he is leaving the Canadian Space Agency. Here is Colonel Hansen following his mission that took him and three other astronauts around the moon.
3: We're all kind of struck by these things that make us feel small. And that the sense I had was this sense of fragility and feeling small, infinitesimally small. But yet, this very powerful feeling as a human being, like as a group.
0: Colonel Hansen is now going to pursue opportunities in the private sector starting in September, but will stay on as a reservist with the Royal Canadian Air Force. That's our big three. More to come in a moment. This is 980 CFPL.
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11: A clearing line just to the north of the city, but it's not moving much, so if it does sink southward, we may get into the sunshine at the end of the day. Otherwise, it's mostly cloudy, and the temperature is pretty comfortable. The humidity's still a little high. Tonight, it will clear if it doesn't do it sooner, and 17 the low. And then tomorrow and Wednesday, a mix of sun and cloud, warmer than average, but not brutally hot. It's not exactly cool. 28 tomorrow, 30 on Wednesday, and the humidity still moderate to moderately high. Thursday and Friday, that humidity comes right back up again, and chance of showers returns. Tonight's low 17.
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0: Let's close out this half hour marking something that took place yesterday in the Canadian Football League. We had two quarterbacks from U Sports, one from London, Ontario, Taylor Algersma, and Trey Ford, who played for Waterloo. So it was basically the Battle of Kitchener-Waterloo, playing for Hamilton and Winnipeg. Taylor Algersma led the Blue Bombers back through his first touchdown pass and led them to a 14-13 win over the Hamilton Tiger Cats. We're going to talk with Christian O'Mell from Winnipeg tomorrow. One of the things that we're going to ask him is, what is this a sign of some kind? We've got two U Sports quarterbacks who were the backups for their team. So we're going to get into that and other things tomorrow on the show. News is next with Mike Hodges. Thanks to Josh Lee. This is 980 CFPL.
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12: Good evening at 6 o'clock from the 980 CFPL newsroom. I'm Mike Hodges. London's Jeremy Hansen, who made a historic trip around the moon aboard NASA's Artemis II mission earlier this year, is leaving the Canadian Space Agency. The agency says Hansen has announced he'll pursue new professional opportunities as of September. He'll continue to serve as a reservist with the Royal Canadian Air Force. London will get roughly $11 million in provincial funding after achieving 90% of its housing targets in 2025. Through the Building Homes Faster program, London is receiving the funding after building over 4,200 new homes last year. The program was created in 2023 and rewards cities for progress towards housing starts. Rob Flack is the Minister of Municipal Affairs and Housing and MPP for Elgin Middlesex London. And in a statement, he said the funding will be used to support critical infrastructure projects that will allow the community to grow more and ensure London remains a place to live, work, and raise a family. Premier Doug Ford and Alberta Premier Danielle Smith have unveiled a route for a proposed west-east oil pipeline. In an announcement at the Calgary Stampede, the leaders say it would stretch 3,300 kilometres from Hardisty, Alberta, to refineries in Sarnia, Ontario, without crossing the U.S. border. An Ontario government brochure says the line would move 500,000 barrels of crude per day and help reduce Canada's need to import refined oil. Prime Minister Mark Carney has named German submarine manufacturer TKMS as the preferred bidder to supply the Navy's next fleet of subs. Speaking at a Canadian Armed Forces base in Halifax today, Carney says it was a close race between TKMS and its rival bidder, South Korea's Hanwha. He says Ottawa is booking the estimated cost for up to 12 submarines into the federal budget, although he didn't give a total price tag.
13: This process will have far and away the greatest economic impact of any defense investment right across Canada.
12: Purchase will allow Canada to spend the equivalent of 4% of its GDP on defense by the year 2030. U.S. President Donald Trump says he asked FIFA to review the red card shown to American forward Flo Balogun, but insists he didn't push for a specific outcome. FIFA overturned Balogun's one-game suspension, making him eligible for today's World Cup round of 16 match against Belgium. The winner of that contest will face Spain in the quarterfinals. Meantime, Canada's World Cup run ended with a 3-0 loss to Morocco in Saturday's round of 16 match in Houston, but there's still one more tournament game to be played on Canadian soil. Colombia meets Switzerland tomorrow at BC Place in Vancouver, marking the Swiss team's third straight match at that venue. Canadian players also arrived at Toronto's Pearson Airport last night following a historic run that saw them earn their first ever point, victory, and knockout stage appearance. The team also captured the imagination of Canadians with watch parties across the country on Saturday, including a massive FIFA-sponsored event that drew thousands of people to Victoria Park here in London. And starting today, federal employees are returning to the office for at least 4 days a week. Global's Jacqueline Hansen explains.
14: For nearly 2 years, hybrid workers were required to be in the office for just 3 days. 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
9: This is London Live. My name is Mike Stubbs, and we have an opportunity to tell you a story that may help all of us out and really does ask a question that we should answer today on the show. And that question is, how many phone numbers do you have memorized? If you have a partner, do you have theirs? If you have children, do you have theirs? If you have a boss, do you have theirs? If you have a best friend, do you know theirs? Or do you simply say aloud, "Hey, call Johnny," and then Johnny gets called by your phone? You can do that. And because of that, there are things we don't have to do. This is the interesting course that the world of AI is taking. Will we even need people to learn to read and write in the future? The answer is yes, because eventually all the stuff kind of goes away. But if AI can fix or do things, depending on what AI you're using, you already might not be emailing anybody. You might be saying, "Hey, using that template, can you send this person an email and ask about this?" And that just kind of happens. So there are things that we have at our disposal which technically keep us from having to learn a lot of stuff. It's a little scary because you need to know the basics, don't you? We've had calculators forever. It is important to be able to add 3 plus 5 and come up with 8. It's important to be able to make change, although you've got people who make change who will then open an app on their phone who can't make change. And then they will just use the app and it will tell them, "Yeah, that's 2 quarters, a nickel, and a dime. Do that." It's the way our world's going. So here we go. This is the story.

0: There's a man named Michael, and he's a big Leeds United fan. He's from England, and he decided he was going to go and take in the World Cup in Boston, Massachusetts, and support the Leeds United players who were playing. Now, he was flying from England and went via Barcelona, Spain, to Boston. So think about the geography. You go England, you fly to Barcelona, it's fairly close across the Atlantic Ocean, at least the furthest almost west you can go, except for maybe Portugal. And he flies to Boston, Massachusetts. When he gets to Barcelona, Michael, known to his friends as the Mick, you think this guy hangs out in the pub a bit? He loses his phone and didn't really think much of it, because he had told family members and friends that he was going to be away for 10 days. So he gets to Barcelona, loses his phone, but he still had his passport. He was still able to get on his flight. He was still able to get to Boston, Massachusetts, still had his wallet, credit cards. He had everything except for his phone. But his family became concerned because after a layover during which he had texted somebody, they stopped hearing from him, and they weren't sure he had even arrived in Boston, Massachusetts. In fact, because he didn't send a text when he had landed to anybody, they figured he hadn't, and he had disappeared somewhere in Barcelona, Spain. So family members took to Facebook. In fact, his brother appealed for help, saying, "We don't know where my brother is." He wrote, quote, "He doesn't seem to have made it to Boston. Our last contact with him was from Barcelona in the early hours of Sunday morning, 21st of June. And he asked for help, said, as a family, we desperately were hoping for an embarrassingly simple but happy ending." Well, it became a missing persons case with the Foreign Commonwealth and Development Office in the UK. Now, Michael had actually made his flight, had actually gone to Boston, had actually partied away, had a great old time, and then had flown back to Barcelona, upon which time he produced his passport and the red flag went off. Whoa, whoa, whoa. The Foreign Commonwealth and Development Office says, you're missing. You got to come with us. And they solved the mystery that Michael had simply lost his phone, didn't think anything of it, didn't really need it, went and made a lot of new friends in the U.S., had himself a time, enjoyed the World Cup, and now is just on his way back. His family, of course, was relieved. But Michael admitted the issue was he would have contacted somebody, because some of his family members were asking, well, why didn't you just go to the embassy? I mean, look at what was going on. He said, I didn't feel the need to go to the embassy. I had my passport, had my wallet, I just didn't have a phone. So what? I wasn't going to call anybody. He was taking a solo trip to Boston, Massachusetts. And he says he didn't have anyone's phone number memorized. So he couldn't call his brother Gary. He couldn't call any of the other family members or friends or whoever else was looking for him because he didn't know their numbers. They were all in his phone. Which leads us to a very simple question today. If you were ever in the same shoes as the Mick, everybody's friend Michael, and you lost your phone, could you borrow somebody's phone and let someone else know, hey, still in Barcelona, getting on the flight, lost my phone, don't worry, I'll be back in 10 days. Is there anybody that you could call based on memory? So let's add it up right now. How many phone numbers do you have memorized? And they can either be phone numbers, period, or they can be, let's say, phone numbers that are still in existence, because I still know 613-678-3247. I was born in London but moved to Hawkesbury when I was young and grew up there for a little while. That was our home phone number. Probably not connected anymore, but I still remember that number. It was the first phone number I ever had to remember. So that would be one. I know my wife's, I know my two kids, and along with that phone number that's probably disconnected, I know my doctor's office for some reason. It's just an easy one. That's it. I don't know any other numbers. All the other ones are in my phone. And when I need to call somebody, and thinking about it now, I'm not even completely sure on my sons. I should really memorize that. So I would be sitting at 5, but one is obsolete. Does no good. If I called that number, I don't know who would answer. It would be like calling 8675309 in the 80s when Tommy Two-Tone came out with the song Jenny. People called that number. People who had that number quickly changed that number. How many phone numbers do you currently have memorized? Can anybody come up and hit double digits on this? Because I'm thinking long ago, we did. Long ago, they were only 7 digits, so it did make it a little easier. Now we add in, well, it could be 519, could be 226, and anymore, you don't have to change your number when you move anywhere if you don't want to. So you could have moved from the GTA and you're a 647. You could have moved from BC and you're a 604. 403 from Calgary, and you still have all of those numbers in existence now. But if you count them up, how many people could you call from memory to say something simple as, or as simple as, I've lost my phone, I'm looking for it, but I am okay. Michael lived it like he was a kid playing on the street in the 80s. You leave in the morning, you come home when the streetlights turn on at the end of the day. Okay, let's look at some of the numbers that we have coming in so far. One says, I think I can remember 3, but I'm not sure on the third. Another says, I can do 5 for sure, 5. Doesn't say which numbers, just says I can do 5. Another says, 1 maybe. See? So Michael from England, not in any kind of alone boat. This is something that is a problem. Technology's great until technology doesn't work very well anymore. 519-643-2222. How many numbers have you committed to memory that you could make use of out of your memory if you ran into trouble, didn't have your phone, and just needed to let people know? Or maybe not even in trouble, but you just needed to let people know where you were and that you were A-OK. Let's take a break. This is 980 CFPL.
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0: This is London Live. My name is Mike Stubbs. Let's figure some things out right now, because it's one thing to think we know, but usually when you think you know something, you're not 100% accurate. Or you might think to know something in today's day and age, and you've read something from somewhere that wasn't quite accurate, and now what you think you know is not accurate. So let's talk Kuzma and where things sit. It is the Canada, U.S., Mexico free trade agreement. And is it on, off, still has 16 years remaining? Do we renegotiate every year? Is it in space because somebody fired it there in a rocket? Let's find this out. Dr. Ian Lee is with the Sprott School at Carleton University and joins us. Dr. Lee, thanks so much for being here.
11: My pleasure. Thank you.
0: Okay. Are we right to think there's a little misunderstanding, or maybe, I don't know about miscommunication, but let's just leave it at misunderstanding about this thing?
11: Mike, let me explain it this way. There's three broad, big picture possibilities. One is Trump wakes up, you know, and does what he does, you know, and has another temper tantrum, and he just abrogates it. The United States has the authority, all three countries have the authority, to give 6 months' notice to terminate NAFTA, or what we now call CUSMA, because CUSMA replaced NAFTA. He did not do that. So that's the good news in the bad news. He didn't terminate it. The other possibility was that we would renew it for another 10 or 15 or 20 years, which is what we, Canada, want and what Mexico wants. He didn't do that either. He said, no, not going to renew it for another 10 or 15 or 20 years. So what they did, what the Americans did, was they said, we're going to go for the one-year renewable option. You know, it's like a one-year contract on your cell phone, and every year you got to renegotiate it. So now we've got this CUSMA that's going to be renewed. It has to be renewed, or possibly that means that each country can say, hey, I want to make some changes to the contract, just like you can, you know, you can do with your cell phone contract. So we are in this situation where CUSMA is not dead, but we didn't get what we wanted. We wanted a long-term agreement, you know, like a long-term mortgage, I guess. We didn't get that. And what this does is creates uncertainty for businesses in Canada who want and crave certainty when they're making long-term investments. So that's where we are right now. It's not really bad news, but it's not good news either.
0: Okay, so you've outlined this beautifully. So this is not the U.S. walking away, as sometimes gets portrayed. They can't walk away completely cleanly, no agreement left, goodbye.
11: It's very difficult because, according, now I know Trump disagrees, but the U.S. Senate leadership has said that to abrogate NAFTA, CUSMA, you must get the approval of the U.S. Senate. And there's a majority of senators that do not want to cancel CUSMA. So Trump would have lots of problems if he tried to abrogate and cancel CUSMA. And for your listeners to say, well, Trump doesn't care about anybody or anything, apparently, and this has been reported by the New York Times and the Washington Post, there's a lot of agricultural senators, Republican senators, who have said privately to President Trump, don't you dare cancel CUSMA. So I think we've got comfort there. We're not going to see it canceled. The problem is we didn't get a long-term agreement either, which is what we did want.
0: We're talking right now with Dr. Ian Lee from the Sprott School of Business at Carleton University, and we're looking at where things sit in the Canada-U.S.-Mexico agreement. It has different names when you're talking about it from a Mexico standpoint, but as Dr. Lee says, it's the former NAFTA, and it has the guideline for how we do trade between the three countries. And you mentioned something incredibly interesting, Dr. Lee. When we're talking about a Canadian perspective, businesses like stability. So how much of an impact does this make for Canada, whose dollar is not exactly in a great spot, to try and attract business here?
11: This is what worries me, and thank you for asking that question, because I believe this is the real issue. What you just asked, this is the real issue. I didn't think that he was going to cancel CUSMA because there's too many interests in the United States that still want CUSMA, the auto industry, the agriculture industry, just to name two. But my fear here is that businesses across Canada, there's over 1 million businesses in Canada, and some of those businesses have buildings that are old or factories that are old, and, you know, they come to the end of the life expectancy, 30, 35, 40, 45 years, whatever. And then they say, okay, it's time for me to decide if I'm going to build a new building, a new factory. And you look around and you say, gee, I really don't like this uncertainty, and I could move across the border where the taxes are lower, the red tape is lower, the bureaucracy is smaller, and I'll have certainty on the U.S. because it's the largest market in the world in terms of the prosperity and the size of the GDP. So what I'm worried about is that some, not all, but some Canadian businesses will say, you know, I just don't want this uncertainty anymore. I'm not going to put, you know, a couple hundred million dollars into building a new plant on the old site here in Ontario. I'm going to just move my business across the border. And the second point, and you brought it up, and this is what really worries me. I've been saying to people, and I'm not being a downer here, but I could see the Canadian dollar come dropping down into the 60s. You know, 62, 63, 65 cents. David Rosenberg in Toronto, the very famous economist, is predicting this, by the way. And again, because if businesses start to go south and move south to the U.S., that's going to reduce the demand even further, and it's going to cause that capital flight to the U.S., which would come back through a lower exchange rate. And remember, we import a lot of food because we can't grow blueberries and strawberries and lettuce in a snowbank in the winter. So it's all very fine to talk about trade diversification, and I'm all for it, by the way. I believe in that. At the same time, there's lots of things we can't diversify. I mean, we have to continue to import, such as agricultural products, and that's where the dollar, a lower dollar, will make our food more expensive than it already is, and many of us think it's already too expensive.
0: Dr. Lee joining us from Carleton University and the Sprott School of Business. Dr. Lee, one final thing, and that is there anything we could be doing to assist our dollar?
11: Yes, get a deal. I don't mean that flippantly at all. I've been arguing for I don't know how many years, we've got to have a deal simply because they are the largest economy on planet Earth. $32 trillion of GDP. The Chinese are a distant number two at $19 trillion. I'm not saying China's not important, but it's just a distant number two. And Europe is also about $19 trillion. And they've got lots of problems in their own economy. And so we've got to have a deal to assure long-term stability in the Canadian economy. Yes, we've got to diversify. I'm big on diversification. We got to ship out resources to Asia Pacific because they want our LNG very badly. So do the Germans. But we still have to continue to deal with the U.S. They're not going away. They're right next door, and they are the largest economy on planet Earth.
0: Dr. Lee, really appreciate your time and your insight today. Thank you.
11: Thanks very much, Mike. Thank you.
0: That's Dr. Ian Lee. Dr. Lee is with the Sprott School of Business at Carleton University. So, CUSMA is not dead. You could have seen the United States say, yeah, we're giving 6 months, this is over. They did not do that. CUSMA is not being renegotiated right now. You could have seen the United States say, let's sit down, let's figure out something that's good for all sides. That has not happened. So what has happened is it will be looked at, and Dr. Lee used the cell phone analogy, like your cell phone plan on an annual basis. Not even sure most of us look at our cell phone plans on an annual basis this closely. But let's take stock of where we sit. And each year, that will now be done. But Dr. Lee continues to be of the mind that you need a deal with the United States and Canada that firmly outlines, here's how we do business with one another. Otherwise, you are basically not in the same stronghold you've been when it comes to one of the biggest countries and what has been our largest trading partner for a long time. So he points to grocery prices, saying we import a lot of that stuff. You're not getting oranges in December. What does that mean for us if we do not have something concrete and new going forward? This is 980 CFPL.
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1: Good evening. It's 6:32 Monday. 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Both of those ways are perfect to get a hold of Thielen at the firm. If you're having some work issues, don't go it alone, as they say. Get some help or at least some advice anyway. Use those phone numbers. But we are live, as you know, here on a beautiful Monday night. Lots of phone lines are open for you to call in and ask your questions live. Even before you call Thielen after the show, you can do it now. And to do so, 416-870-6400, 416-870-6400. Get on air with this man. Pick up the phone. Let's chat. Let's get this happening. We're here for the half hour to answer questions. A very important half hour if you have a job and a career, which most of us do. So let's get that happening. 416-870-6400. In between that, a lot of topics to cover off over the half hour. Thielen wants to bust right into it. And a topical one, Thielen, to get us kicked off. I mean, this week, bearable, still nice, but last week, man, it was, you could take a deep breath and chip a tooth out there, man. It was humid and hot, not complaining, because I know where we're going to be in February, and that sucks, so I'll take this heat as much as I can get it. But how does it relate to the workplace and people working in these kind of conditions? What do you think?
2: So, you know, as everyone who lives in the GTA knows, and I mean, kind of the world in general, we're experiencing a heat wave. Temperature, I think on Canada Day, hit 36, plus the Humidex got it into the 40s. So, you know, for the person working inside in a wonderful air-conditioned office, it's not going to mean much, right? But for the people who work outside, whether it's construction, whether it's security, whether it's whatever, they have, you know, they have the right to be safe at work. And that's where this heat can, you know, play a role in whether or not it's actually safe to be working outside.
1: So I was going to say, so how do employers slash employees deal with that?
2: So, I mean, the first thing is that the Ministry of Labor for provincially regulated Ontario, they have released guidance. Now, what's important is it's not law. So it's not like the employer has to do this, but they're guiding employers on, you know, when temperatures get this high, how do you manage the heat for your employees? Mm-hmm. You know, they recommend things like allowing employees to take longer, more frequent breaks, giving them shaded or air conditioned areas in which to take those breaks, making sure water, you know, cold drinking water is available at all times at the employer's expense, and that, you know, they're encouraging their employees to work in addition to giving them whatever PPE is required. So, you know, if you think a construction worker, obviously hard hat, steel toe boots, safety goggles, those are always required. But in situations like, you know, last week, this week, sunscreen, that's a form of PPE. Light, breathable, but still long sleeve shirts is a form of PPE. Mm-hmm. You know, anything like that are things that employers need to give to ensure that their employees are safe while they're working. And then, you know, beyond that, if they're touching metal that is now burn your fingertips off hot,
1: yeah,
2: give them gloves, don't make them touch that piece of metal when it's this hot out. You can also adjust your hours throughout the workday. I know construction workers already start really early, but if it's that midday heat that's really killer, start earlier, start later in the day, avoid the midday heat, are all things that the ministry has said, look, employers need to look at this. Look at this whenever it's hot out. They don't specify a certain degree or a certain temperature in which it's too hot and work has to stop. Instead, it's really, you know, a case by case, day by day basis that employers and employees need to stay vigilant of during heat waves.
1: You know, in the case of most of those things you mentioned, if an employee still feels due to the heat, exhaustion, sunstroke, whatever it is outside, especially if they still feel like it's unsafe work, I mean, how far can they bend this?
2: So the first thing they need to do in a situation like that is flag it, right? And they should do that two ways. First, in speaking with whoever's in charge, whether it's a foreman, whether it's a manager, whether it's whatever their title, the person you're reporting to, report it to them that, look, you think it's unsafe, it's way too hot, and explain why, right? The other thing that's important in those situations is to follow up in writing. And writing doesn't have to be an email. It doesn't have to be a written letter. It can be a text message, but just something that, you know, contemporaneously says, hey, it's too hot out, and then propose a path forward. If it's, we need longer breaks, or we need cold water, or if it's just not working at all, the Occupational Health and Safety Act allows employees to refuse unsafe work. Now, people typically think of that in the context of, you know, they're asking me to climb this ladder that's way too high, or asking me to reach out this, you know, this window that's way too high and I'm not strapped in. That's unsafe work that employees are allowed to refuse. But working in these, you know, crazy hot, crazy humid conditions is equally unsafe, and equally they're allowed to refuse.
1: You know, it's interesting too, because I guess I was going to say, can, you know, an employee request to work from home where they might have better air conditioning? But generally the jobs you're talking about where heat's going to be a huge factor, they're not really work at home jobs, unless your office isn't air conditioned, I guess, you know, it's old, an old building, then maybe I can guess you can go down that route. But if you're roofing, you ain't doing that at home. You know what I mean?
2: Exactly. Right. Like, roofers have to be on the roof. Roofs are typically dark, or at least the ones where I grew up are typically darker shaded shingles. They attract heat, and you're using tar as part of it. Right. So it is, you know, working in these conditions is something that, you know, does need to be done, but it needs to be done safely. And ultimately, if it's unsafe and your employer isn't listening to your requests, or isn't, you know, seeing it the same way you are, you have the right to refuse that work and walk off the job site. And if it comes to that, you know, it's important you're keeping the, you're keeping some sort of evidence of, you know, one, that you reached out, two, that you followed up in writing, what the temperature was and why exactly you felt it was so safe, and what you maybe proposed to make it safer. Again, more water breaks, working in the shade, setting up, you know, some type of tent to cover the direct sunlight, anything like that. And then from that point, if you feel like you have to walk off the job site, contact a lawyer, and or, you know, contact the Ministry of Labor.
1: Speaking of contact a lawyer, guys, always reach out to, over the course of this half hour. The phone lines are open if you want to chime in and ask your questions live here. That's why we do the show, 416-870-6400. How about the employer, Thielen? Can they retaliate? Because I know that's been done before. Yeah.
2: Right. So that's a great question. So under the Occupational Health and Safety Act, employers are prohibited from reprising. Now, a reprisal is a fancy legal term for retaliating. So no, employers can't retaliate. Now, just because the Occupational Health and Safety Act says that doesn't mean they don't, obviously. I'm not naive to that. But again, they're prohibited from doing that. And that includes things that, you know, you may not think. It's not just a termination, it's not just a warning letter, but it's also things like reducing your hours, messing with your shifts, giving you unfavorable time, declining your time off requests as a form of retaliation. These are all different things that can be retaliation that your employer is prohibited from doing. And what's important is that if you do end up going through the Ministry of Labor and filing that complaint, and even if ultimately the Ministry of Labor says, you know what, we disagree, we think the work was safe, you were wrong in walking off the job site, your employer is still not allowed to punish you for it. It's not a matter of you have to be right and you have to bat 1,000. If you in good faith and you genuinely believe it is unsafe and you walk off the job site because of it, even if down the road the ministry says you were wrong to have done it, your employer still can't retaliate against you. They can't terminate you. They can't give you a warning. They can't do any of that stuff.
1: And again, document, even if there's a retaliation measure, document everything. Keep it with you because you might need it down the road. If someone gives you a call saying, hey, Thielen, here's what's been going on at work. It's brutal, and I have paperwork, though.
2: Right. And the paperwork's the big thing, and it's contemporaneous paperwork is always better than, you know, after-the-fact accounts, right? Ultimately, look, if that's all we have is this is what I remember happening, it's better than nothing. Obviously, yeah. But if people can keep the notes as they go, and I always recommend people email themselves, right? Because what's important, memory fades, right? And over the course of time, you know, things blend together. You forget what order things happened, or you forget that something happened. So that's why contemporaneous notes, so notes as the thing happened, are kind of, you know, as good as we can get. And then one of the things we run into as well is if they're handwritten, anybody could put any date on the top of a notebook, right? I could write a note right now. I could date it in 1922. Doesn't mean that's when it was written, right? Yeah. So, but if you're emailing yourself, You're creating that digital paper trail of the date it was sent, the time it was sent, and you're creating that record so that later when we have the evidence, it's not just, you know, it was written at the time, but we can prove that's when it was written, when memory was freshest, when things had just happened. And that can, you know, oftentimes help us prove that, hey, you were right, or you were at least reasonable in your decision to refuse that work.
1: Let's take a short break. It's the only one we have for the half hour, so we'll get that out of the way and give you a chance to grab a phone if things have come to mind while we've been talking for the last 10 minutes and you have some questions about things happening at your workplace. Bring them on, 416-870-6400. We're live, 416-870-6400, and we'll roll on with more of the Monday night edition of the Employment Law Show. Stay with us.
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1: You betcha. It is 6:44 Monday night. School's here and Thielen also on board. You want to reach out to Thielen after the show at the firm, you can do that. help@employmentlawyer.ca. That's the email address and phone number, double up on it. 1-855-821-5900. And by the way, we tell you every weekday that there's one website you can use safely. Not fear of AI or misinformation or something from a different country or jurisdiction for that matter. And that one safe website is pocketemploymentlawyer.ca. Once you're there, you can also use the severance calculator to do exactly what it says. Really accurate. A couple million Canadians have already taken it out for a spin, so you can see what you would be owed. Maybe you do need it. I don't know, right? Maybe you got notice in the last couple of days. If you want to find out what your severance should be, it's going to give you a pretty good idea on the severance pay calculator. That happens at pocketemploymentlawyer.ca. But we are live, guys. Call in if you want. You got lots of time. Lots of open lines here to ask your questions for the remainder of the hour while Thielen is here and ready to answer. 416-870-6400 to do that. Let's move on. Leave of absence. We've all heard the term. We probably know people that have taken one. Break it down, Thielen, as far as provincially and everything else. What qualifies and what is a leave of absence beyond just words, right?
2: So, you know, the leave of absence does have like its you know, common everyday meaning. It's a leave from work that is approved. Right. So it's not, you're not AWOL, you're not absent without leave. You've advised your employer, hey, I need to take this leave. And for provincially regulated employees in Ontario, which is the vast majority of them, the Employment Standards Act provides a number of job protected leaves. The big ones that everyone's heard about, parental leave or maternity leave, sick leave. And now this year, they're introducing a new one, long-term illness leave, which is a little bit distinct from sick leave. And then also any, you know, type of family responsibility or bereavement leave also all fall in the same gambit. And while each of them are different lengths and there's different requirements, they are all job protected and they all protect employees and allow them to take these different leaves.
1: That do you have any more details about that long-term illness leave? I haven't heard, as you said, it's new. What's the deal with that in the standard leave?
2: So previously there was always sick leave. Right. And sick leave was only meant, I think it was 3 or 5 days was technically the maximum. Now, employer people always went beyond that because one, the nature of sicknesses is they are longer than that. And that, you know, the people would just extend them. Employers would acquiesce to it. And they had to do that under different pieces of legislation, like the Ontario Human Rights Code. Right. Yep. But the long-term illness leave codifies an employee's right to take a leave for a long-term illness. And again, making sure it's job protected and that they have the right to reinstatement. So it's really just it is technically a new leave. You could look at it as an expansion of sick leave or an expansion or a formal codifying of rights that already existed under the common law.
1: And a reminder, guys, as we chat here and discuss things, 416-870-6400 to join the show and ask your questions. It doesn't have to be about sick leaves or anything else. It could be something personal that's happening in your workplace, but feel free to join us. With the remaining time, majority leaves unpaid right now. What does the legislation say about that?
2: So the legislation just protects your job. It means you have a job to go back to when you are ready to return. So they're unpaid. But, you know, especially when it comes to disabilities, a lot of employees may or may not have long-term and short-term disability benefits coverage. You're allowed to access those benefits if you're on a sick leave. Just like you're allowed to access whether it's maternity leave paid through your employer or through employment insurance, you're entitled to those amounts while you are on these job protected paid leaves.
1: Benefits plan, all that stuff, continued coverage, that continues, right? Even though it's been extended.
2: Exactly. Benefits coverage does all that stuff a lot, you know, continues to apply subject to the terms policies, right? So sometimes an insurance plan may cover you if you're on a sick leave, but maybe not on an extended bereavement leave or an extended family responsibility leave. Ultimately, it's up to the terms of the policy, but those terms of the policy are typically written before, you know, oftentimes before the employee is hired. They're not written for that one individual employee. Instead, they're written, they're written ahead of time, general, you know, policies. And as long as those plans allow you to be covered in your circumstances, then you need to be, you need to continue being covered. The only caveat being, of course, is if you pay for your health and dental coverage through payroll deductions, you will have to then pay for those contributions yourselves, whether it's by check or e-transfer, however you and your employer figure it out. But you still have to make those payments while you're off.
1: You know, we often talk about on the show, you know, parental leave, especially coming back to the same position, same pay, when you come back from a leave. Does this qualify? Is it that stringent with this long-term leave, or is it a comparable position? How does that work?
2: So it's the same obligations that apply to all leaves, and that's the important part. So it's just like for a short-term sick leave or parental leave, you have the right to return to the same position if it exists, if not to a comparable one. It's the same thing for this long-term illness leave. Just like if you went on a reservist leave or a bereavement leave, it is the same protections apply to all of them equally. So, you know, just touching on that, it's not enough to say, you know, you're returning to work and we're not putting you back in accounts payable. We're instead putting you in accounts receivable. If your old job still exists, that's the job your employer needs to put you in. And they can't retaliate against you for having taken that leave. Similar to, like I said earlier tonight, employers can't retaliate against you for getting sick, for having to take care of your family, for getting, you know, for having a child. Employers are prohibited from doing that under multiple pieces of legislation. And in this case, most notably, the Employment Standards Act.
1: Yeah, along those same lines, have you run into situations where the employer, not the employee, the employer's kind of fumbled the ball or they've run afoul of the legislation? What does that look like?
2: It can mean a bunch of different things. It can mean you can file complaints with the Ministry of Labor to have your rights enforced, or it can also mean you can pursue a constructive dismissal claim and pursue a full severance package, which, as you know, we've said it, we say every night, it can be as much as 24 months pay, 24 months total compensation, depending on your age and length of service.
1: So they got to be careful, is what you're saying.
2: They got to be really careful because it's that. And then it's also, if you breach the legislation, you're probably also discriminating against a person, or you're just breaching the Employment Standards Act, which in and of itself can trigger an entitlement to additional damages for that breach. So it's not, you know, rules, laws and rules without enforcement mechanisms are just suggestions, right? Just if I tell you have to do something, but there's no punishment for you not doing it, employers aren't going to follow it. Right. So there are consequences and they need to be there, or else the rights afforded by the Employment Standards Act, the Human Rights Code, can't be enforced. And they're just symbolic ultimately.
1: Want to touch on a bit of constructive dismissal here before the end of the show. You still have time, by the way, to call in and talk to us. 416-870-6400. Want to bounce over quickly to a quick email before we do that. Melissa says, guys, I signed my severance offer because my employer told me that if I didn't, I wouldn't get paid anything. Now, I just used your severance calculator. It says I'm owed another $35,000. What do I do now?
2: Call us as soon as you can. No. So it is, look, what your employer did is they pressured you, right? And I think they lied to you. Now, I don't know the exact circumstances, but generally, if you're being let go without cause, there is a minimum entitlement. It is rarely, if ever, the case where they can say, take this now or you get nothing. That's just incorrect. And if your employer lied to you and they pressured you into signing it, there is an argument that you signed it under duress. Now, duress is a difficult argument to make. Our courts don't like undoing signed agreements. It's antithetical to the whole process, right? So one of the things they look at is how quickly did you object? How quickly did you say, I didn't, you know, I was pressured into signing this. You know, I don't actually want to accept it. How quickly do you speak up? And it's important that you reach out, speak to a lawyer and do that as soon as possible, right?
1: Let's get into a little constructive dismissal with the remaining couple minutes here, because it's an important topic. People often get messed up just by the definition of the two words. So, yeah, constructive dismissal, not wrongful, constructive dismissal. What is it?
2: So constructive dismissal at its most basic form is defined as a substantial change to the terms of someone's employment that is unilaterally implemented by the employer. Now, that can take a million different forms. And like I said, a failure to return somebody to their previous role following a protected leave is one of those forms. But if it's a substantial change to the terms of your employment and you don't have the option to say yes or no, then that could be a constructive dismissal.
1: What are my rights to treat as a constructive dismissal?
2: So if you're in that case, if you have the right to treat as a constructive dismissal, mm-hmm. you have the right to resign and pursue severance. Okay. And in that case, you have, you can pursue a full severance entitlement as if you were terminated without cause, right? So it's before resigning, speak to a lawyer because it is a minefield, but you have the right to essentially say, I'm not agreeing to this pay reduction. I'm not agreeing to being put on a temporary layoff. I'm not agreeing to be returned to a different job. And instead, I'm going to pursue severance as if you had let me go without cause.
1: And so other things that would fall under that banner, I think, you know, if they move the factory or the office and it's too far away time-wise, does that also fall under the banner possibly of a constructive dismissal?
2: It can be anything. There's no defined list of what is and what isn't a constructive dismissal. There are an infinite number of things. And what's important is that if you think there's something, reach out. In the GTA, to answer that one question you asked, if they move the office, well, our courts have said in the GTA, people frequently drive about an hour each way to work. So if your boss moves the building around the corner, is that enough? Probably not. But if they're moving their factory from Hamilton to Oshawa and they expect you to move, that's probably a constructive dismissal. So again, it depends. It's a case by case, but pretty much anything, if it's significant enough, can be a constructive dismissal.
1: So if, I'm hearing this, my spidey senses tell me, based on what Thielen's saying, this might be a case. I think I might be constructively dismissed by something that's going on at the office. What do I do?
2: Call a lawyer. Before you do anything, like I said earlier, gather the evidence, make sure you know exactly what's going on, and then call a lawyer to see, right? Because before you do anything, you make a wrong step, you could kibosh your case and you could kibosh your employment. So get it figured out beforehand and talk to one of us.
1: Would timing be a situation, meaning by, I think something's going on, but that was 6 months ago, so I didn't say anything. I mean, you want to be a little more proactive than that, yeah?
2: Yeah. So there's two deadlines you got to worry about. So the first is the limitations period. So in law, you generally have to start litigation within the second anniversary of you experiencing a loss. So that's the first one. But in addition to that, with constructive dismissals, there's another layer. That layer is you can't be deemed to have acquiesced or to have accepted the change. So if your employer, imposes a cut to your rate of pay, they cut your pay by 20%. If you wait, 4, 6, 8, 10 weeks before doing anything, then you have acquiesced to that change. So it's as soon as you think there might be a significant change and something will happen, then you got to call a lawyer so we can do it right, you know, so we can action it right away.
1: We got about a minute left, so I'm going to get Chris on the air here quickly. Chris, thanks for joining the show. Yeah, we got about a minute to answer your question. So lay it on us. What do you got?
6: Okay, so long-term employee, great employee. We feel he's ill. He's customer-facing, falling asleep at the, you know, at the wheel, even mid-conversation. Is there a way we can force him to go and get medical attention?
2: So it's difficult. The word force is difficult because ultimately it's up to, you know, them to make their own decisions. But if he's falling asleep at work and he's causing, whether you said at the wheel, I'm not sure if that was metaphorical or if he's actually falling asleep.
1: I think so. Yeah.
2: Falling asleep while driving. But if those would otherwise be performance issues, right? So if you're, what I would likely say is be very delicate, right? And say, because of this, this, and this, we have concerns that there may be something going on. And say, while these are performance issues, we understand that there may be underlying medical reasons. Are you able to speak and see a doctor? As an employer, you have a duty to inquire once you think there may be something wrong, right? So it's not enough to just say, you know, you need to go see a doctor right now or you're fired. It's instead take that more gentle approach of saying, because of this, this, and this, you know, we think this is misconduct, falling asleep at work being one of them, but we understand that there may be an underlying health condition. How can we help you? Can you get us a doctor's note and fill out this, you know, get a doctor's note that explains what your limitations are and that kind of stuff would probably be your best way to go.
1: Chris, appreciate it, pal. We got to fly, but you can continue the conversation with Thielen anytime to get more detail. 1-855-821-5900, help@employmentlawyer.ca, and any other time, pocketemploymentlawyer.ca. We'll catch you tomorrow night, 6:30, right here. Enjoy the rest of your night.
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9: From the National Newsroom of the Canadian Press, I'm Jason White. Prime Minister Mark Carney has named German submarine maker TKMS as the preferred bidder to supply the Navy's next fleet of subs.
10: This was a difficult, close decision between two highly qualified suppliers. Both the TKMS and the Hanwha platforms met the capabilities, the very high capabilities of the Royal Canadian Navy, and both of them put forward strong proposals to maximize the benefits for Canadian workers and businesses.
9: But the federal government's unwilling to talk about the total price tag or exactly how many boats it will buy, saying those details will be part of negotiations. Alberta Premier Danielle Smith and Ontario's Doug Ford have unveiled a route for a proposed east-west oil pipeline. It would stretch from Alberta to refineries in southwestern Ontario without crossing the U.S. border. Ford joined Smith to make the announcement today at the Calgary Stampede. Ottawa is promising to simplify procurement processes to make it simpler and easier for small and medium-sized businesses to land more federal contracts. Procurement Minister Joelle Lightbound laid out the plans today in Toronto.
11: Requirements from there on should be clear, proportional, and focused on what matters. Second, we're modernizing the experience with better digital tools, including our chatbot Procura, so that businesses are not stuck trying to interpret government language to find an opportunity or understand how to apply. And third, we're standardizing procurement documents across government.
9: Last month, the government lowered the threshold for its Buy Canadian policy to a minimum contract value of $5 million instead of $25 million. About 100 mourners have gathered to remember six people missing and feared drowned after a charter boat sank near Vancouver. Victims, friends, and relatives gathered in silence to hug one another and wipe away tears at a public dock in Richmond, BC. On the dock, they placed dozens of bouquets of white flowers, a symbol of mourning in Chinese culture. Air Canada is once again scaling back its flights to the United States over high jet fuel costs and lower demand for Canadian trips south of the border.
12: Schedule changes show Air Canada is halting or delaying 8 trans-border routes starting this fall. They include some canceled routes to cities in the U.S. Midwest and the start of some seasonal Florida trips being delayed to December from October. 2 previously suspended routes from Montreal and Toronto to New York City's JFK Airport also will not be returning this winter. Air Canada, WestJet, and Air Transat all made cuts to their summer flight capacity to the U.S. earlier this year as jet fuel prices soared, rendering some routes unprofitable. Michelle Zedekian, The Canadian Press.
9: This is The Canadian Press. In sports, Canadian swimming star Summer McIntosh has won the women's 400-meter individual medley at the Canadian Swimming Trials. The 19-year-old from Toronto finished more than 3 seconds off her own world record set last year in Victoria. The Toronto Blue Jays open a 3-game series in San Francisco tonight. Jays are 6 games below 500 and have lost 7 of their last 10. A lot of tongues are wagging about the Toronto Raptors' planned morning news conference. The club reportedly acquired Kawhi Leonard from the LA Clippers, while franchise icon Kyle Lowry wants to retire as a Raptor. The head of Canada Soccer hopes this summer's FIFA World Cup tournament spurs his sport's growth across the country. CEO Kevin Blue says he wants to see tournament enthusiasm turn into lasting support.
13: There are professional soccer clubs in many communities across Canada, and we hope that the World Cup will inspire people to go buy tickets and attend games and consume them on TV.
9: Canada was eliminated from the World Cup on Saturday by Morocco. From the Canadian Press, I'm Jason White.
14: This is

Show. A moment of silence, please, for our fallen Team Canada in this great World Cup. They acquitted themselves with honor. They brought pride to this country. They brought an excitement around a sport that, for a lot of

0: Like this was one of the destinations in the world that the people were paying attention to. And on that note, I think it was a good investment. But we'll have to wait and see. I want to start the show. By the way, happy Monday, everybody. I want to start the show with a uniquely Canadian story. It's from North Bay. Family opened their pool for, the 6 weeks that you can have your pool open in North Bay. And they heard some commotion. Heard some commotion in the backyard. And at first, the owner of the house paid it no mind because, as he said, he thought it might have just been a black bear because he's had one in the past making noise, and he didn't really worry about it. It wasn't a black bear. It was a moose. There was a moose on the loose in his backyard. I was stuck in the pool. And it took a while for it to get out, and he got stuck in the backyard. And the backyards are sort of like almost like Jenga pieces of other backyard upon backyard. And eventually, after getting lost in his backyard and ending up in somebody else's pool, the moose was eventually freed. But I do want to just point out that this gentleman in his backyard had, at one point this summer, had a black bear and a moose. And if that's not the most Canadian story of the day, I don't know what is. One story that I hope becomes more common in this country that we are very proud to talk about is when Canadians invest in themselves and when Canadians believe in this country enough to invest in it. And there was an announcement today on a call to create a national service program for young Canadians. And this is not a new idea, and it's certainly not new amongst something that is a best practice in a lot of countries. But we have a shot. If this is something that we can do, we have a shot to do it right, and we have a shot to do something that will have positive knock-on effects, not just for the people in it, but for the country more generally. And so to talk about it, we're here with Canada's Valor Games, Mike Burns. Mike, welcome to the show.
1: Hey, good to be back with you, Ben.
0: So what are we talking about here? What is this national service program?
1: Yeah, we launched today officially Engage Canada. It's a group of about 14 of us that have been working over the past year or so on figuring out whether or not there is an opportunity for us to launch a national service program for young people between the ages of 18 to 25. To give them meaningful work that would be paid, that would be structured, give them experiences that perhaps they wouldn't be able to get at that age and at that time, and not necessarily in the community or city that they're living in. Perhaps they could be traveling out west or out east or working in the Arctic for the country. And so, as we looked at what that might look like for Canada, we realized early on that there are more than 60 countries around the world that have some form of national service for their young people. So there's lots of examples out there that we can learn from, that we can adapt to the Canadian context, and really not just help those that are going through the program and giving them the new skills, the resiliencies, and the experience that they need as they move forward with their lives, but also align those jobs and those opportunities with some of the national priorities that we have as a country. And obviously, our Prime Minister over the last year and a half has talked about building back Canada, investing in infrastructure and other things. We really see this as a major investment in human capital that's going to go alongside that investment in new infrastructure across the country.
0: So how fleshed out is this idea? Because as you explained it to me, questions, concerns, and other things start popping in my head. Like, is this? I mean, because in its worst incarnation, this could just be another bloated government program. So are you envisioning like a clearinghouse that links businesses that might fit a criteria as, okay, the country needs these 10 things. And then businesses come on board and say, we think we check 8 or 9 of those boxes. And then people go through the system and it's like a job placement program.
1: Yeah. So let me sort of step back a little bit. We've sort of taken the approach that first of all, that this program, whatever program we set up, needs to be voluntary. that we're not

0: taking people into national service that don't want to participate. We also believe that they should be properly compensated for their time, and that it should be structured and suited to addressing some of Canada's needs.
1: Now, Mike, before we go on, why not make it mandatory? Like, why, if you're going to pay, so if there's, it's not like you're asking people to sacrifice. There are tons of countries out there that do national services. Some of them have compulsory military service, putting everybody at risk. So this isn't even that. Why wouldn't we? And it's just a question. Why wouldn't we consider making it mandatory?
0: Yeah, I can tell you right now that our group wrestled with this one very early on. There was a lot of strong opinions on both sides, whether it should be mandatory or voluntary. The reality is that when you start to look at designing a program for the country, it's just not practical. And what I mean by that is that there are about 3 million Canadians between the ages of 18 and 25. There is no way that you're going to be able to stand up a program in any amount of time that's going to accommodate hundreds of thousands of young people in any given year to be able to do that. In fact, if you looked at some of the best programs in the world, and we've done a lot of work looking at the Baltic nations as well as the Nordic nations, in particular Norway and Finland, they absorb about 20% of their young people that go through this program. So if I think about 18-year-olds in Canada, there's about 400,000 every year. If we were able to get 20% of them at some point in time between the ages of 18 and 25, you could be putting through roughly 80,000 Canadians through this program. That's a significant number of people that would be coming out of national service, new skills and experiences, resiliency, and a willingness to want to be part of something that's bigger than themselves. So I understand the argument for wanting to make this mandatory. Question is, how do you create that number of spots for that number of people and be able to afford it? The reality is you can have a very successful program with a much smaller number of people volunteering.
1: Okay, I'm going to start my question now. We're not going to get fully through the answer, so I might ask you to stick a pin on it. We'll continue it in the next segment. Let's talk a practical scenario. I've got two sons. They are 16. When they graduate high school, they will be just shy of 18. Prime candidates for something like this. In an ideal situation, if you could create this program yourself right now, what would a year of service look like for my sons?
0: Yeah, I think a year of service for anybody, whether they're 18 to 25, is going to be it's going to be meaningful work. It's going to be an opportunity for them to have a shared experience with other Canadians across the country, and we're advocating that there is some form of basic military training to start the program. So that may run for a number of weeks, but then after that, they would have a choice in determining what stream of work they would like to participate in. Some may want to carry on and stay in that military stream, but others would have a broad range of options, and that could be working and helping with elder care. It could be with disaster relief preparedness,
1: All right,
0: or
1: we're
0: it
1: gonna
0: could be working in our Arctic
1: All
0: with our
1: right.
0: Indigenous communities.
1: All right, I stick a pin in that right now. Don't go anywhere because this is a fascinating conversation. We're going to continue our conversation with Mike Burns on this proposed national service program. It could be an idea whose time has come.
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1: Welcome back to the Ben Mulrooney Show, and thank you very much to Mike Burns from the Valor Games for sticking around, talking about this proposal, this call, this urging to the government to start thinking very seriously about a national service program that would see Canadians between 18 and 25 volunteer to be part of a program that could prepare them for the jobs of the future and also, in turn, help build this country. Mike, thanks so much for sticking around.
0: Great to be here.
1: So let's assume there is buy-in from this prime minister. How do we achieve a long-term success for something like this without falling into a K-hole? And by K-hole, I mean repeating the errors of Khatimovic, which I'm sure had some very good ideas, some very good intentions behind it, but it became highly politicized and started by a liberal, canceled by a conservative, started by another liberal, canceled by another conservative. So what do you do?
0: Yeah, well, listen, I think that's why we're calling for a 2-year definition phase. I think any serious program of this kind can't be responsibly costed until the model is properly designed. So that's how do we figure out how to scale this? What's the duration? What's the compensation look like for participants, the training, delivery partners, and so on? And so we kind of take the approach that we need to crawl, walk, and run.
1: Yeah.
0: Let's be thoughtful about this. Let's get the right people around the table to build this out over the next 2 years so that we have a ready-to-go plan if governments want to invest in the next generation of Canadians.
1: Yeah, because you got to be careful. It's an interesting needle that you're trying to thread. If there is sort of a quasi military component, well, then you're going to be hoping to draw support from a particular type of Canadian. And without doing any polling, I could probably tell you that those a lot of those people would they would veer conservative. But if they veer conservative, that also means that they look with a little bit of apprehension towards anything that smells like expansion of government. And so you got to find a way to square that circle.
0: Yeah. And look, I think the basic training aspect isn't just about, you know, how do you fire a rifle? It's about leadership. It's about working in a team environment. It's about working under stress. It's really about building up character and resiliency of our young people. And so, yeah, we want to be thoughtful and have those conversations. We obviously see a role for the Canadian Armed Forces to play in all of this. And so, you know, we invite organizations like that and many others to be a part of the design process. And, you know, as we look at the plan that we submitted to the Finance Committee for support, there is a big piece of that around broad and deep consultation across the country. We want people, whether they participate in this program or not, to feel like they've got some equity in it.
1: Listen, it sounds like a great idea. And in an ideal situation, when is this thing spun up?
0: Well, we've got our submission to the Finance Committee, as I mentioned. We're hoping to be part of the budget in the fall. And if it all goes well, we'll be starting that two-year work shortly thereafter with hopefully at least a pilot starting, you know, in the next 2 to 3 years.
1: I wish you the best. This is a big, it's a moonshot, right? From my perspective in this chair, sadly, there's one of the themes that we unfortunately tend to harp on, because the content is there to harp, is that, you know, we are living in a time where governments don't close the loop, right? They don't do the thing necessary to ensure the success of the program that they very loudly announce. And so I do hope that there are some sensible minds who remind those who are going to, you know, pick up where you left off, remind them that the work, whatever, if they ever say the work is done, somebody needs to remind them to double check their work, because otherwise these things tend to boondoggle.
0: Yeah, I don't disagree with you, Ben. We've seen lots of examples of that in our lifetime. What I am encouraged by are conversations we've had over the last year and a half or so with average Canadians wanting to get behind this. And even within the last year, Angus Reid did a major poll on this subject, and over 70% of Canadians were in favor of national service. So I think we've got the public on side. I think we've got institutions on side. Now it's a question, do we have the political will to want to roll up our sleeves and figure out how we could design this and implement it here in Canada?
1: Is this something that's going to require buy-in from the private sector as well?
0: I absolutely think that there's going to be a role for the private sector. Don't know exactly what that looks like right now, but we definitely will engage Corporate Canada and obviously many other groups across the country to get their opinions and views on this as we start to design or get into the design phase.
1: Well, yeah, because I'm just trying to figure out like the machine. If you put an 18-year-old in at the beginning, I guess they would be brought in by, you know, they would apply on some online portal that would be run by the government. Again, make sure that that's designed properly and at a at a fixed cost. And yeah. And then, but then who's going to be providing the jobs after they get out of the military, the sort of the basic training?
0: Yeah. Well, that's where we're going to engage, right, you know, Corporate Canada, yeah, the nonprofit sector, which,
1: right, I see,
0: you know, we've got, you know, I think, 87,000 nonprofits in this country.
1: Yeah.
0: We want to engage our Indigenous communities, our municipalities, and many others. And that's what is part of the excitement, is like, how do we want to design this? By the way, learning from what others have already done.
1: Yeah.
0: As I mentioned, the Nordic, the Baltic nations have had standing national service programs for decades. We've got the benefit of learning not only from their successes, but also avoiding some of their mistakes.
1: Well, let me tell you, I hope you get this up and running soon, because this seems like it would be something that my sons would benefit from. I think they're looking for, I'm looking for them to find that spark. And if you want to discover a spark, tour and visit this beautiful, incredible country of ours. Mike Burns, thank you very much for joining us.
0: Always great to be with you, Ben. Thank you.
1: Take care. And we want to hear from you now, 416-870-6400 or 1-888-225-TALK. What do you think of this? What do you think of an idea of national service? And if you could add your two cents, what do you think it needs? Again, like the red flags are there for all to see. You know, anytime you ask the government to design something, good luck with it coming in on time and on budget. But if you've got people like Mike Burns and his team behind it, hopefully they'll be making some suggestions as to, you know, who you might want to hire from this pool of people to design the website or the app or whatever it is. But if the goal is to create social cohesion and national identity and create national purpose in our young Canadians of all walks of life, whether they be colonial settler or First Nations or anything in between, those are not my words, but for them to have a shared experience and create a shared identity, how is that not a good thing? How is that not something that is glaringly absent or sorely lacking in this country? And if we can do it where the Canadians who participate come out the other side with valuable skills for their future, but also for the jobs that we need this country to be able to perform in the future, that is something worth considering. And again, I'll say that with Mike Burns, it does seem like what they want to do first is cost this out. Here's what it's going to cost to start it up, and here's what we're going to get out of it by the end. So I'm optimistic, but we'll be keeping our eyes on the fine print. Let's welcome Rory from Edmonton. Rory, welcome.
13: Hey, Ben. The service is a good idea. Like, it's based on the UK service because, I mean, especially royal family members and that, they go and do a year in, say, a foreign country or a poor area of somewhere in the UK, and they do charity work.
1: Yeah.
13: Or they sometimes some of them go for military service. I remember there was a princess last year who just created in Denmark, I think it was. She just did 2 years or something like that in the military.
1: Yeah.
13: And she had that option to 2 years in the military or 18 months of public service. So I think that's a really good idea.
1: Even if
13: they were put into the military as civilian aides, they could help boost cadet numbers, you know?
1: Oh, 100%. And look, there's a lot of work that needs to be done to get the military to where it needs to be. And if there is a role for our youth to participate in it, I think everybody could win.
13: Send them to First Nations reserves to help do water salination. I remember there was talk under your dad's environment ministers of improving water salination levels. That was my birthday's 11 a.m. on November 11, 1974. I was born at the 11th hour of that day. 11/11/11. Called myself a combat baby. It's a joke.
1: Hey, I got to run, Rory. Thank you so much. And Patrick, unfortunately, I'm not going to be able to get to you. But I really appreciate you calling up. We're going to take a break, and when we come back, we are going to be talking with Tony Chapman about the wedding of all weddings, Taylor Swift and Travis Kelce, and who won in that big event. We're back after this.
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1: Well, she kept us on our toes. Did they get married before the big event at Madison Square Garden? Was that all a distraction? Were they going to use the tunnels underneath MSG to go somewhere else? Who knew? But it has come, it has passed, and now we know the details. And Taylor Swift and Travis Kelce are now united in holy matrimony. And to discuss this from a branding perspective, as well as from, you know, from an emotional place, because I will not allow this this story to simply be about branding. It is about love and Taylor and Travis's love. Please welcome to the show Tony Chapman, host of the award-winning podcast Chatter That Matters and founding partner of Chatter AI. How are you, my friend?
2: There wasn't a hint of cynicism in that expression of love, was it?
1: No. Look, I still got my friendship bracelets.
2: Okay.
1: Yeah. Good. Heck yeah.
2: All right.
1: So this was, you know, there's a I don't know what's going on, but I don't know if the world needs a villain right now, but there are some people out there who are none too happy with Taylor's choice of this venue. So let's listen to one of those hot takes, as I would say.
3: Taylor Swift did get married at Madison Square Garden. Shame on us for giving her the benefit of the doubt and thinking there's no way on earth she could possibly be this tacky. We were wrong. Nothing says I am a clout goblin from the seventh circle of hell like picking a venue that has street meat outside of it.
1: I don't know if that person's a comedian, but they certainly don't know what irony is, calling Taylor Swift a clout goblin when you yourself are taking an over-the-top take on somebody else's affairs to do what? What else but get clout online is not lost on me. How do you see this? I did think it was a strange venue for them to pick, but it was secure and there were no windows and no one could see indoors. So it makes sense to a certain extent.
2: Yeah, first of all, I agree with your comment on the person seeking 15 megs of fame, and social media does that. You're always going to have people now that try to take the countering point of view and hoping they get a bit of their fame and their neighbors and friends liking it. I thought it was a great venue, and I'll tell you why. Security.
1: Yeah.
2: No question.
1: Yep.
2: I mean, listen, they've got the who's who. This is a dangerous time. This would be the perfect time to make a lot of noise if you happen to be very anti-American, and it makes a lot of sense. Yeah. And I think that, you know, how she did it and how they went about it and choosing, you know, America's almost 250th birthday or the day before it, is classic Taylor Swift. Yeah. I mean, she understands the brand like Grace Kelly understood newsreels 40 years ago. She knows how to capture the attention of her audience. And when she captures attention, she can monetize that. I'm not saying she did it to monetize.
1: No.
2: But I would tell you that there's going to be a documentary coming out of it. And I would imagine that whoever outfitted her paid a lot of money versus just giving her the silk.
1: Oh, yeah. No, you're right. And look, everyone signed NDAs. There were no cell phones. I haven't seen any pictures from in there. I've heard some stories of what people have told us what happened. We'll talk about that in a minute. But absolutely. She's a very astute businesswoman. And she knows that the appetite for this event is unsatiated, right? She knows that. And she also knows, we've talked about this before, you know, after the Eras tour, when she bypassed the traditional channels and sold her movie directly to the movie theaters, pocketing the difference, that tells me that she wants to remain in as much control as she possibly can be when it comes to this sort of content, and so she's absolutely going to put something out there. She'll say it's for her fans, and it probably will be, but she's gonna make a lot of money off it.
2: Yeah, and I think, you know, she's past the point needing money. I think the word you used was control.
1: Yeah,
2: she got robbed of her rights, her intellectual property at a young age, and she bought them back. First, she re-recorded every song, and basically they called uncle, and she bought her rights back. Her dad has been in her corner. He's an astute business person. And she understands that the more she's in control, the better she is not going to be a whack-a-mole by someone else.
1: Yeah.
2: And so I really don't think it's about money anymore with her. I think it's really about the sense that she doesn't trust a lot of people.
1: Yep.
2: And for good reason, because she's been, you know, Kanye West came up and took this statue out of her when she was a young kid. I mean, there's a lot of people that have been trying to pull the rug under her feet for a very long time. And I think this is her countering strategy, and I think she executes it better than almost anyone I've ever seen in terms of controlling the brand.
1: And for those who say, my God, why would you get married in a place like that? Well, I was at an event at the Bell Center in Montreal, and they were honoring the team doctor who was retiring, a great Canadian by the name of Dr. Mulder, and he was retiring, and they created a tremendously elegant event on the ice surface of the Bell Center. I'm sure with a fraction of the budget of what Taylor Swift had for this wedding. And I have no doubt that when people walked in there, they did not recognize Madison Square Garden.
2: Well, Madison Square Gardens can become a basketball game on Tuesday, a hockey game on Wednesday, and Guns N' Roses on Thursday.
1: Yeah. Yeah.
2: They have all the technology to create whatever's in your imagination.
1: And
2: they have the lighting.
1: If they
2: have the sound system.
1: They didn't have it, Taylor would get it.
2: They would get it. I mean, so like this is again, it's not about money. I think for her, it was about control. It's inviting a lot of people. It would be very difficult to say who wouldn't be on her guest list because of between the two of them. And I think, you know, listen, I give her. I don't know enough about her music to say whether I'm a fan or not. But I can tell you something. I am a total fan about how Taylor Swift manages Taylor Swift, her community of fans, how she's engaged them from day one, how she treats them with respect, how every time she goes on tour, wherever she is, she leaves a lot of money for the local food banks. And so, you know, everything she does, I mean, you know, when you create celebrity with philanthropy, I mean, what you get is, you know, you're creating a reputation that matters. I mean, it wasn't just about how long her train was, how many flowers, how many people, you know, she had her brother as her only person standing for her. So I listen, you know, you can go after her all you want. And again, I don't know enough about her music to comment on her. But as from a branding point of view, if you're out there and you can control your brand and do it in a way where you continue after many, many albums, I think she's over 20 albums, to still be the top of the world.
1: Yeah.
2: You tell me who else has done that.
1: Well,
2: you tell me one artist has stayed at that long, that well.
1: What do you make, though, of the $26 million donation to 20 different charities announced by Taylor Swift and Travis Kelce on the days leading up to the wedding?
2: It's a perfect way of saying for everybody that's going to say that so many people are hungry, they're starving, how dare she spend all this money? She's probably going to say at the end, you know, the wedding cost me $26 million. I felt guilty about it, so I gave $26 million away. Like that argument's over.
1: Yeah.
2: Right. I mean, and it's food banks, children's health groups, music education, animal welfare. She kind of covers all the basics in terms of everybody going, well, this one, something I support did it. So, you know, the new celebrity economy is about impact, not just Kardashians.
1: Yeah.
2: You know, it's about what are you doing with your platform to better society? And again, I got to give her full credit. I don't think she's phony. I think that's really.
1: Oh, yeah.
2: What she believes.
1: I completely. So listen, and here's what I'm just going to say, having now spoken with you at length about this woman. Yeah, you claim you don't know her music, but the way you speak of her music is already inside you, my friend. You don't have to listen to Taylor Swift. You're living the life Taylor Swift wants for you, Tony. That's the best gift that
2: Will
1: Taylor
2: you give gave. Me a friendship gift? If you give me a friendship bracelet next time I'm in studio, then I will be a Swiftie.
1: I will give you one. I've been told that I wear too many, but I promised I would wear them until they fell off. And these suckers, I don't know what they're made from, but they're not going anywhere anytime soon. All right, don't go anywhere, my friend. We come back. We've got lots more to talk about, including something really gross an Arby's manager did, and turns out probably criminal.
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1: Welcome back to the Ben Mulrooney Show, and welcome back to Tony Chapman. All right, we got our fill of Taylor Swift. We wish her well, and we know that she is going to live out her days full of love, churning out hit song after hit song to the benefit of all, including Tony Chapman. But Tony, we got to talk about a surprise that a certain person made an appearance on Travis Kelce's New Heights podcast. And that person was Prince William. That's a hell of a get.
2: That was amazing, you know, and it really shows you how the world is changing. One, obviously, the power of podcasts, certainly theirs, it gets, you know, tens of millions of people downloading it. But the fact that he got it there and he talked about football, the World Cup, culture, you know, as opposed to being how a king should be with those, you know, very upper English accent and saying very little, but trying to sound very important. He just kind of said, hey, I'm one of you today. And I thought it was fantastic. And I think that what a grab. I wonder if that included the trade was that he gets tickets to her wedding, to the wedding or something. But, you know, I think this guy's going to be a great monarch.
1: Yeah.
2: And I think if Charles was smart and he put the monarchy ahead of himself, he might step aside and say and hand the reins over and maybe let this fresh blood come in and reinvent it as something that's for the people and by the people as opposed to above the people.
1: But it's got to be it's an interesting, I've used this expression earlier today, an interesting needle to thread, because you run the risk if you're not careful of some would say devaluing the monarchy or disparaging the monarchy or besmirching it or making it too pedestrian.
2: You know, they accused Lady Di of that. I mean, Fergie, when she came along, was just blasted because she didn't have the pedigree. You know, listen, there's a certain group of people that really have this fairy tale of what a king and queen are. And yeah. I think that, but I think that making them more accessible, more about the people, doing the kind of work, like, listen, when Charles was prince, he did so much for the environment yeah. and regenerative farming that we don't hear about. But really, the fact that we're treasuring our soil now has a lot to do yeah. about yeah. his love of it. So but you never heard about it because you weren't allowed to.
1: Yeah.
2: Because he was surrounded by this sort of red velvet. I think the fact that he's coming on a podcast like this is wonderful. And that he didn't come on and try to talk about himself. He just talked about what they would yeah. want to talk about.
1: Well, what did you think of him sort of throwing the king under the bus when he said his dad doesn't like soccer?
2: That's good. I wonder if how that, you know, when we've all been in live things where it comes out and it sounds kind of funny.
1: Yeah.
2: And then you wonder what kind of backlash you get when you get back home. I've said a few things about my wife I probably shouldn't have on the air. And I wonder how that went over.
1: Yeah.
2: Because especially with the fact that England pulled off one of the great yeah. Games last night against Mexico City and Mexico City against Mexico winning 3-2. So,
1: yeah, I remember years and years, I must have been over 30 years ago. I was interviewed by the Globe and Mail for a Father's Day feature a big picture, small article, like a Q&A. And we were asked, like, what do you do for your dad for Father's Day? And I'll never forget it. I said, I think we're just going to let the old man sleep. And they printed it verbatim. And yeah. my mom called me. I was like, Ben, your dad is not happy that you refer to him as the old man. I was like, I think it's okay. I think people say that. but I guess like he wasn't used to that. Obviously he wasn't used to his kids doing press, but then his friends started calling him and saying what a good thing it was, because it reminded people that he's a dad.
2: Yeah.
1: And that's how kids refer to their parents sometimes. And so the humanizing those people that we think are characters is a good thing.
2: My dad, a quick story, grade yeah. five, grade five or grade three or whatever. What does your dad do for a living? My dad worked for the National Conference Board, and he went out and sold research studies. He got money from different companies to fund research. Pretty good job. And I said to my teacher, well, he sells magazines. And because I didn't know, I thought he was just, because there was a magazine he brought home, the Conference Board magazine. He wasn't happy because when he went to the parent teacher and they wanted to know what kind of magazines he sold. So it's innocence.
1: All right. There's a couple of brands that are going to have to look in the mirror because they're not doing so well this weekend. Supergirl has already suffered by its own hand of just being a bad movie, and people have not tuned into it the way I think Warner Brothers was hoping. But they had one of those collectible souvenir glasses, cups, for you to be able to buy. And it was a play on her Supergirl costume, but she also wore like a trench coat over it. That's her thing. And, yeah. And so the cup mimicked that, but the way the plastic was falling looked, I mean, there's no other way. It looks like a sex toy. It looks like a sex toy.
2: Yeah.
1: How does that get made? How does that go from idea to execution and nobody sees what is so plainly obvious to everyone else?
2: I have no idea, because in the past you'd send away what looked like a good drawing to China. It would come back. And you're never quite sure what you're going to get.
1: Yeah.
2: But today with AI and the internet, they should be prototyping and showing you exactly what you're getting with the 360-degree view, what it looks like in somebody's hand,
1: yeah.
2: what it looks like on a shelf, all of that before you press go. Somehow or other, they must have been so excited they were going to sell all these souvenir cups. And it is, I mean, you described it in the most polite way.
1: Yeah.
2: It's a bad sex toy that
1: yeah.
2: you would see in a very bad movie. And it's horrible. And everybody's having fun with it. And it's going to actually hurt the overall brand and the movie as well, because even though this came out of a little theater out of Mexico, I think this thing has gone worldwide.
1: Yeah.
2: And they call it the Fleshlight. Yeah. So it's just to give you a sense of that, what it's all about.
1: And I was scrolling through Instagram, and you know, there's way too many people telling you all the prompts that you need to optimize your life by using AI. And I find a lot of it is a waste of time. But yeah. One guy was pointing out that anytime he's got anything to write, anytime he has a presentation, anytime he's got something to put on paper to convince someone of X, Y, or Z, he uses these prompts to challenge what he has written, to say, give me the best attack on my argument that you can find. And with each subsequent prompt, the attacks become even more emboldened so that his final result is bulletproof. I'm pretty sure that you can do that with anything. You've got your idea for this cup, and you can say, "Hey, what is it? What's the worst thing somebody could say about this?" You could put that into Claude right now, and I'm sure it'd say, "Well, it kind of does look like a dildo."
2: That's my point.
1: Yeah,
2: yeah, and not only that, how does it look like, and who's it targeting, and what's it going to be, and where the blowback, and what else is it offending? Yeah. All of that stuff is available.
1: Yeah,
2: and again, it's somebody that got really excited about, again, blinded by the profit, instead of selling you a $4.99 Coke, we're going to sell you a $7.99 Coke because it's going to include 10 cents of free plastic. They didn't really think through what that plastic looks like.
1: Lastly, we don't have a lot of time for this, so just give me your thoughts. This story that a former Arby's manager is accused of infecting customers with herpes. This is so gross. Yeah. After intentionally and deliberately spitting on food. Now, Arby's can fire that manager. Arby's has fired that manager. What do they need to do to insulate themselves from further brand damage?
2: First of all, they should celebrate Marion Thompson, who was the employee that told the authorities that this manager was spitting in the food. Ugh. And I think that they should celebrate, saying, we really respect the fact that people put their customers ahead of, even if it's their boss, and the fear. That's the first thing I do. And the second thing I get to do is try to get this thing settled out of court sooner than later, because this thing could last for the next couple of years. It's disgusting. It's gross. And it's just, it's the sad reality of people very angry with their life, not in a job they want to be in, and taking it out on the customers that are sadly giving them that job. And this is the worst extreme. And I feel sorry for the customers, and I celebrate and champion Marion Thompson, because sometimes it takes a lot of courage to step forward and say to your boss, especially if you're a part-time employee, what you're doing is wrong.
1: Thank you very much, my friend. I hope you have a great week ahead.
2: I'm going to be listening to Taylor all week.
1: And thank you, Edmonton, for starting off your week with us. Come on back on Tuesday. And is it time for doctors to prescribe exercise? The UK is offering shopping vouchers to people who walk 20 minutes a day. Should we be doing more to get people active? That's coming up next right here on The Ben Mulrooney Show.
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15: So Rick from Ricky Ratchets has been buying and selling vehicles for 40 years. That's wild.
16: Guess that makes him kind of a legend in this town.
15: Last year, he found homes for 125 vehicles from his shop here in London. And he has helped people with over 150 already this year.
16: So you're saying that I'd better call Rick and see if he has a car for me?
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1: From the National Newsroom of the Canadian Press, I'm David Augustine. Prime Minister Mark Carney has named German submarine manufacturer TKMS as the preferred bidder to supply the Navy's next fleet of subs. Speaking at a Canadian Armed Forces base in Halifax today, Carney says they will now enter into negotiations to procure up to 12 subs.
2: We have already